0: singer and a songwriter and a performer.
1: Yeah.
0: Involved in a lot of neat projects now in the church.
1: Yeah. Yeah, it's a good time. There's good things coming, and I've had to remind myself of that as now as a Catholic. There's a greater sense of presence, mm-hmm. but also both the forward and back, this sort of long red thread that you discover in the Catholic faith has helped me both deal with so much grief from my old world. Yeah. And then all of the good now and excitement over what's coming and being able to kind of align those things is a really great privilege.
0: Yeah. Well, praise God that you've continued to find ways to use your gifts, and we'll share those later on and talk more about them. But let's go back to the beginning and hear how it all began.
1: Well, I'm very privileged. I came from a beautiful home. I was born in 1981. To Mark and Kathy Darling. We grew up in a little trailer park in Ames, Iowa. My parents loved Jesus. To this day, my parents are the two most extraordinary people I've ever met. And I mean that objectively, just extraordinary people. We're very poor, very, very poor growing up in the 80s. But I look back at that time in life and I only remember being happy and being loved. And that doesn't mean my parents had a perfect marriage, far from it. But they did an extraordinary job of, at least in our home, being joyful and thankful and working hard. My mom had a lot of health problems throughout my life, but never complained. She just loved being a mom, and my dad loved being a dad. And he had a great desire to be a pastor. When he converted to Christianity, 18, 19 years old, extraordinary story. God really got a hold of him. He had a couple of near-death experiences over the span of about a week and really just believed that if he didn't convert, he was going to die. And my dad came in very hard and very hot into the Christian faith, and he maintained that zeal over the course of his life. But really wanted to be a pastor. Had just a great gnawing desire to do that. And he was ordained in 85, 86, and was sent up to plant a church in Minneapolis. And so we moved up to a little home right now by where the Mall of America is. And that was our life, our church life. We had, I've got an older sister, younger sister, younger brother. And we just did that church life. And it was really extraordinary. You know, I've reflected a lot on a number of things about that upbringing and the things that I'm thankful for, the good things, because the good things are mine, right? We get to keep all of the good things. And I was really blessed by my dad's love for the Bible. My dad just loved reading the Bible. Some people I found as I grew up in that Protestant world would read the Bible every day out of some kind of obligation or a mechanical, robotic sense of this is what you do. My dad just loved reading the Bible.
0: Yeah.
1: And he loved, my parents really loved hurting people. There were always a lot of very hurting people in our church growing up. It was not a church of buttoned up, zipped up, mm-hmm. perfect looking lives. It was a lot of very broken people. There were a lot of people in recovery in my sphere growing up. And they just loved my parents. They loved my dad. And a lot of people growing up would say, I wish your dad was my dad. And full disclosure, you know, the PK syndrome of the Protestant world, pastor's kid, if you don't know what that means, was endemic. And if you were a PK, it usually meant you were a misbehaved young person who was probably having premarital sex and doing drugs and whatnot. But when people would say that, and the reason that happened is because most Protestant pastors, by and large, made ministry their mistress.
0: Yeah.
1: That was the most important thing to them, the adulation. But then they'd have to come back home to problems or a wife that didn't adore them the way that their congregation did. And they just did not make very good fathers. My dad's ministry as a pastor took a very distant second to his ministry as a father. He just loved being a dad. He worked from home. All of my memories really growing up are my dad being around. And so when people would say that to me, I lost track of the times people would say, your dad saved my life. I wish your dad was my dad. And I would always think to myself, I wish you were my brother, because he's exactly who you think he is. And we have a beautiful home. And as I grew up, of course, near exposed to more broken homes and your friends and neighbors, begin to realize all the things that my dad had and my mom had saved us from. And when we planted the church, 17, I had recently, so I did post-secondary. I graduated a month after I turned 17 from a community college with my associate arts degree. I'm not very good at school, okay? I worked very hard. I was a year ahead because we were homeschooled. And I started college at 15, graduated shortly after I turned 17. And then we had this plan to plant a church. And I spent the summer in Colorado with a group of young people that were part of the kind of global movement of churches that we belonged to. And we were prepping to start 1999, a new church. It was going to be in the heart of Minneapolis. It was going to be kind of a rock and roll church. We were a non-denominational tradition, very much church planning.
0: Right.
1: Bible-based was kind of the idea, and getting back to Acts and all of that. But my dad wanted to take the gospel to the heart of Minneapolis because that's where all the hurting people were. Mm. And that's exactly what we did. And it was very much a rock and roll church. Every Friday night was when we met. We didn't meet Sundays. We met Fridays. We just played rock and roll and preached Jesus. And in hindsight, you know, it was a beautiful way to introduce people to very basic concepts of Christianity and Jesus Christ and get them into a world that they felt comfortable, not high church or, you know, maybe sort of saccharine Baptist church, but just a place with music I recognize and people that are normal. Mm-hmm. And then my dad would come out in his leather jacket and his buzzed head. He had this like incredible hairstyle that he did himself and his leather boots. And he would just burn the stage up. He was just a lion. He's the best preacher to this day I've ever heard besides Blessed Fulton Sheen. And he would do these series on overcoming broken relationships, overcoming a father wound. And he was addressing all of these really existential needs in the people that were coming to our church. We had former priests of Satan coming in and former drug addicts and people that were struggling with homelessness and mental illness or disabilities or alcoholism. All of these people kind of funneling in and finding each other, falling in love with Jesus, getting married, having families. That was just our life. And so we planted that in 1999. And, you know, me and all my siblings were kind of off to the races, falling in love and getting married and having families of our own. And that was sort of the world that we inhabited. And I learned to love the gospel there. 1999, actually, that summer we went to Edgefest, which was a metal festival in Somerset, Wisconsin. And we got a booth and kegs of root beer. And we were the most popular booth there 2 days at this just phenomenally godless place. I mean, the stuff we were exposed to was really heartbreaking. The amount of brokenness that gathered in this one place, it was extraordinary. And I remember at one point, it was this amphitheater kind of hill. My dad put his arm around me, and we're looking down at the metal bands and all the devastation. And he goes, "This is what I saved you from." And he was right. So all these beautiful seeds were planted. I mean, I've loved Jesus since I was a little boy. I was 5 years old. I walked in my parents' room. It was one of the few memories I have of that age. I walked into their room kind of behind their bed by this little vent in our trailer, our mobile home, and I asked Jesus to be my Lord and Savior. And I never looked back. I never wavered. I made a lot of mistakes, okay? But I was not one of those kids that, like, I'm going to try other things. Right. I just straight as an arrow,
0: yeah.
1: You know, my whole life. Yeah. And so there I was baptized and learned to love evangelism and so many great things. And I was a worship leader. And I would say over the years, as in leading worship, I'd like to think I retained some self-awareness. I began to notice just some of the oddities of the way we worshiped as Christians in modern America. And I felt very commodified. Nobody tried to commodify me, okay? But I felt very commodified. I felt like I was only useful because of this particular musical talent or stage presence. And it bothered me, never enough to do anything about it, okay? But it bothered me. I kind of felt like a Barbie doll in a box. It was very hard to have functional relationships with other men because I was always this guy, this other on stage, who was a special chosen. And people would use those kinds of words. Not my dad, okay? Mm-hmm. And that was not the environment that we built. It was very not like the Baptist world, not like even the kind of mega evangelical world. My dad was very careful with words, and he was well-read. And so it was not from that top down, yeah. But it was still kind of endemic in kind of the evangelical world we inhabited.
2: Right.
1: And over the years, you know, sometimes people would see me lead worship, and they would come up and say, "You're anointed," or they would want to pray some anointing over me, or they would want a prophecy over me, and I never understood it. And in the moments, I was always like, I was never like insulted or wanted to push them away. I just thought, well, God bless you, and maybe there's something here I can learn, but I'm pretty sure you're just impressed by what you heard. And just because I'm good at playing guitar doesn't mean that I'm filled with the Spirit, because there's some amazing rock and roll artists way better than me. They're not filled with the Spirit. And those things over time began to kind of build up.
2: Yeah.
1: A lot of questions around just behaviors that I found to be very plastic. It was a little like, what is it? Uncanny Valley Christianity is what I would call it. Just moments of like, something just seems a little off here.
2: Yeah.
1: But we kept going, the church kept growing, people kept getting married, we kept having more kids, and in time we shifted away from a seeker model and more towards a discipling model. We began doing house churches, so my dad kind of handpicked certain men, which again was a whole thing, because if you weren't handpicked, what did that mean about you? Or if you were, what did that mean about them? And there was always that kind of spirit there, again, that wasn't intentional. Mm-hmm. You know, but we started doing house churches, so we would have our kind of seeker service on Friday nights, and then on Sundays we would do house church. It was really beautiful meeting people's homes. Yeah. We do shorter messages. You know, some nights I would do we called them messages, not sermons. Some nights it was me, some nights it was this guy. We would do breaking of bread, right? And we'd all have a little devotional before we would, break the bread. A great desire just to know Jesus and to raise good families in a world that was kind of against us. Yeah. So much good. 1999, we started. You fast forward now to 2018, that was just my life. Okay, I've got now, at that time, I had three kids. And 2018, the whole thing came down like almost overnight. One little lie crept into the church, and it, like a house of cards, it just, gone overnight.
0: And this is the same church community for all that,
1: yeah,
0: time. Wow.
1: At this time now, we were five locations, okay, in the Twin Cities, still a part of our global movement of churches, conferences every year. I was now doing a prison ministry called the Salvage Project. I would tour the country to cities where we had churches, and would just do concerts in prisons, shelters, halfway houses, hospitals. I raised support like a missionary, so I was essentially at this time a full-time missionary. And it was beautiful getting to travel to people's homes. I didn't do hotels. I would call ahead. I would say, "Do you have a bass player and a drummer?" I would send them my songs, and we wouldn't even get to practice. We'd just walk into a prison and play my songs and preach the gospel. Wow. And so I kind of was starting to really get into a rhythm and really believe that was kind of my future, all the while recognizing quietly in my spirit, there's some things that aren't right in myself, in my home, in my church, but never being able to name them. Mm-hmm. And I remember at the end of 2017, I had a conversation with my dad. I said, "You know, Dad, at the end of the services, you have me come up on stage after your message and do a song. I want a final song to kind of tie it all together." I said, "Dad, every Friday night, when the lights come up, I take my guitar off and I turn and I put it down. And by the time I have turned back around, there is a line of people waiting to talk to me, like they want my autograph. And they're not there to encourage me or ask me how I'm doing, but they need something from me. Now, these are broken, hurting people, and I love them. But I'm starting to get a little worried here after all this time that maybe that's not how they're supposed to see me, and that maybe it's not just me. But I couldn't express it to him in a way that made sense to him. But I just knew in my heart that something here is just not right. And at the top of 2018, this little lie crept into the church. And it came down so fast and so hard. Just devastated lives across the board, particularly in my family. And I remember March that year came around. I was sitting in a room with some of our senior pastors, our board of directors, and we were discussing this situation and how badly they had botched their response to the situation. And I remember pulling my Bible out and I stuck it in front of the senior pastor. His wife had changed my diapers, you know. He was like my uncle. I said, I want you to show me in the Bible where it says you're supposed to do what you're doing right now. And he leaned back in the chair and he kind of closed his eyes. He said, I'm gonna defer to the lawyer on that one. And I knew in that moment, like, we're not coming back from this. Everything in my life is born into this movement.
0: Right.
1: And we're not coming back from this. And all of these questions began to open up. And I left that meeting with one thought, which was, I don't think I know what church, that word is.
0: Yeah.
1: I don't think I know what that means. I know I love Jesus. I know these people don't represent Christianity, okay? But like when push comes to shove and your back's against the wall, the church, as I understand it, always just sort of magically does the right thing. And that was like the furthest thing from happening in this situation. Like the exact worst possible thing as it could have been done were being done. And it just sort of consumed everything. And especially really consumed, deeply wounded my father, because a lot of it surrounded him. And what I saw was, you know, my dad over the years had lived such a beautiful, holy life and tremendous husband, father. And so many of the men that he raised up couldn't get to that level. And in time, it drove them mad. And they find a son opportunity. They felt to, I think, kind of get rid of him. And they took it and didn't even hesitate. And that shattering, that great shattering, I lost most of my friends during that period. But I was continually haunted by this question of what the church is. And so my little brother and I just decided, let's just meet in the house. At least, and just do something together. Because, ironically, this is when I really started looking at the Bible, which I'd been reading since I was 8. Like, I can't find a worship leader in the New Testament. I can't find anything we do in our services in the New Testament, which doesn't mean they're wrong,
0: right,
1: okay,
0: right.
1: Obviously. But, like, you know, this Bible-based church had these fundamental dogmas around how we were to do things that I right. couldn't find in Scripture. And I said, here's what I can find. Paul says, you know, when you gather, I'll let one person preach, another prophecy, and maybe someone can share a song. So that's what we're going to do. And all of us sort of licking our wounds that year with a few kind of remnants of this group and the shattering of our whole movement and our churches. December 20th, 2018, my brother texts me. He's like, I need you to come over. I got to tell you something. I was in the middle of performing in a play. I was playing George Bailey in It's a Wonderful Life. I was getting to just therapize myself on stage every night and pour out my soul as George Bailey. So I showed up to his house, and I'm just emotionally exhausted. Like, what do you want to talk about? It's going to be some serious thing, and I kind of just want to move on with life. And he opens the door with this big grin on his face, and he's got whiskey and sourdough bread in his basement. So we sit down and he's

0: the apostles besides what's in the Bible, and I've never read them. And he reads this passage about how the early Christians would confess their sins before receiving the bread and the wine. And I was like, it's kind of a Catholic thing, isn't it? He's like, just wait. He pulls out this other little book called The Early Church Fathers, and he wants to read this guy, Ignatius of Antioch. He's like, he was a disciple of John, and he knew Peter. And all of a sudden, I had this thought that I never had before. Like, oh, yeah. I guess what happened between the death of John the Revelator and the birth of Billy Graham? Like, I don't even know. But they must have, like, had guys, you know? Like, when I was doing my church thing, I had guys that I was discipling or whatever. And praise God, that's not, like, a bad thing. Mm-hmm. So he reads this quote. I won't give the whole quote, but summarize it. He's on his way in chains, in a cage, you know, being led to be martyred. That wherever the bishop is, there's Jesus. And wherever the presbyter is, there's Jesus. And wherever the deacon is, there's Jesus. And wherever Jesus is, there is his Catholic Church. And he reads this quote, and I was like, when was that written? He was like, I don't know, like 110 AD or something. I said, are you telling me the Catholic denomination is like 1900 years old? And his eyes got really big. And then he said something I'll never forget. He said, clearly one of these two churches, ours and the Catholic Church, clearly one of these two churches was protected by the Holy Spirit and one was not. Ooh. So I converted in that singular moment of ecstasy, right there, fully, completely submitted. No questions, no concerns, no objections, nothing. I just went, I guess we got to become Catholic now.
1: Let's pause there.
0: Yeah.
1: And we'll come back and get all the fallout and back up a little bit too, because I'm just interested to know, you know, leading up to this, what your impression was about the Catholic Church
0: in
1: your life. So we'll just take a quick break and come back to that. Stay tuned. We'll be back in just a couple minutes to hear the rest of Jeremy's story. In the meantime, go check out chnetwork.org. 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We'll be back in just a couple minutes.

0: 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In Italy's Shrines and Wonders, discovering sacred spaces and fascinating places in the life of St. Francis of Assisi, EWTN favorite Teresa Tomeo walks with you in the footsteps of this beloved saint. In these pages, learn about his life as a mystic, miracle worker, preacher, and the founder of the Franciscan Order. 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Italy's Shrines and Wonders, discovering sacred spaces and fascinating places in the life of St. Francis of Assisi by Teresa Tomeo. 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
1: The National Eucharistic Pilgrimage continues. 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
1: Welcome back to the Journey Home program. We're entering the second half of our hour tonight, speaking with Jeremy Darling, former evangelical worship leader. Check out his website at jeremydarling.com. We'll put that up on the screen so you can check that out. He's got a lot of information there about his work, which we'll talk about more in a bit. But Jeremy, thanks for sharing your story.
2: Yeah.
1: We left off, you know, you just, you know, down in the basement with your brother, yeah. You know, having drinks and discovering the early church.
2: Yeah.
1: And I wanted to pick up there, but I'm going to back up for a moment and just, you know, leading up to this moment of realization about the history of Christianity, which you largely really hadn't kind of grappled with that reality. Yeah. Leading up to this point, what had been your impression in your life about the Catholic Church and about other Christians? You know, I mean, you were kind of in a non-denominational sort of basic Bible Christianity, but there are Catholics out there. There are also other Christians who take... We have very different and much more emphasis on different types of theology. So what was your impression of them?
2: Yeah, the answer is very short and simple. I almost never gave them a second thought.
1: Okay.
2: Unless it was of the Mormon Jehovah's Witness variety, which at least were very clear to us as heretical sects. We had a phrase growing up called Catholic Christians, mm-hmm. which were Catholics that also loved Jesus. And my dad was very respectful. I don't recall him ever having a bad word to say. He might have, and I just didn't pick it up. I love the cathedral, St. Paul Cathedral. If you've never been to St. Paul, there's nothing like it except for the Basilica in D.C. and then Rome. Mm-hmm. It is extraordinary, and I liked just walking in there. I went to the University of Notre Dame in 2015 because I loved Rudy. Rudy's like one of the only perfect films ever made. Rudy and Hamnet, two perfect films. And when I saw Rudy, I fell in love with Notre Dame. That all of that sort of Catholic culture of the 1940s, 1950s, I just fell in love with New Rockne. Yeah. And I wanted to be buried at Notre Dame when I went there in 2015. I'm like, this is where I want my bones to be. And I wrote a song about it. And if you look back at the songs that I'd written, I was using all kinds of kind of Catholic phrasing and words that I didn't even know what they meant, but they just sounded beautiful. Yeah. I had no issue with it. Mm-hmm. I really couldn't have told you other than, you know, they believe that Jesus is like, it's really Jesus in the bread and the wine, and they really like Mary. That's about all I could have told you.
1: And there's a different conception of church as well, because that was one of your questions.
2: Yeah.
1: That was beginning to develop in your mind is what do we mean by church?
2: Yes.
1: What is the church?
2: Yeah, the invisible body. I mean, I'm ashamed to tell you this, brother. To be honest with you, I thought very little about very few things. Outside of the work we were doing, I thought very little and I read very little. I liked writing songs. I liked loving people. I loved having kids. That was the only thing I wanted from the time I was a child. I just wanted to be a dad. That was it. I didn't really care what I did. I had an original career path to be a mixed martial artist. And then I realized it'd kind of be hard to do that and be a dad. But I just wanted to have a bunch of kids. I didn't think about a lot of things.
1: Yeah. Yeah, and it's often not until there is the crisis, right, that we recognize that, okay, some of the presuppositions I had about theology and about the world, right, I have to examine those now because the foundations have crumbled a little
2: bit. Buried in presuppositions. So I left that night fully converted. Mm-hmm. And Mary was on my mind that night in that driveway walking out to my brother's car. I have a wonderful mother. It's very easy to understand Mary if you have a good mom. Mm. How much she must have loved him, how she loved him probably better than anybody ever did, like my mom has with me. How much I love my mother and the special place I reserve for her in a room.
1: Yeah.
2: And how I would behave if somebody was mistreating her. All of those things made sense to me. But I also had this sense that it's probably made hard to explain this to people in my life. So I'm going to keep it quiet and I'm just going to read and educate before I have a single conversation so that I can have answers to their inevitable questions. I was way off. It was, becoming Catholic was the single most destructive decision I could have ever made. It destroyed my marriage. I lost pretty much all my friends and most of my family, extended family no longer speaks to me. And it happened really overnight in terms of my life. The grief and loss has been extraordinary, and it hasn't really abated, to be honest with you, over the last now 7 years. It was just last December 20th was kind of my 7 year conversion anniversary. But the fury that was unleashed once it finally got out, I mean, you'd have thought I'd killed somebody. I mean, I probably have more friends if I'd murdered someone who was sitting in prison right now. And I couldn't explain it. I knew in my heart if I'd become an atheist or come out as gay, I would not have gotten this kind of a furious response. I was totally and completely unprepared for it. And I had no place to go with it except confession.
1: Did your brother, was he on a similar path?
2: Yeah, he came in before I did.
1: Okay.
2: But for some reason, no one really cared. And I think that created a bit of a wedge between he and I. Like, why did it matter so much that I became Catholic, but it didn't matter that he did? And so quietly, I was just poring over books. I probably read 40, 50 books that first year. It was a great salve to my soul to be meeting Christ, pulling on that red thread and meeting Christ and all this beautiful gold that I'd missed. And I was still convinced in some way I could rescue the situation. I could simply write myself out of it. And I probably wrote 5 books worth of emails to people and letters explaining. Nobody wanted to talk to my face, nobody, about it. So I eventually put up a website at becomingcatholic.faith, which was kind of my essay on... So people wanted to ask, just go read this. These are the books I've read. This is my why. Right. It'll take you like 10 minutes. And I found very quickly, brother, as with our church collapse, it just didn't matter what I said. It was important to defend my faith. It was important to learn. I learned theology by having my nose punched by blood and by bruises. I learned to defend my faith. But I was completely, totally unprepared to have my life. It was like I was picked up off planet Earth and just dropped on another planet.
1: Yeah.
2: And tremendous priestly support I had at the time. God brought some beautiful young priests, young, very Orthodox priests into my life, converts themselves, who just listened. I'm a lot, okay? I've come to realize at this point, I'm like the 5-pound cheeseburger challenge. I was weird as a Protestant, but I had a place. But now I'm like, you know, you go to one of those like restaurants down in Amarillo and they got the 5-pound cheeseburger on the menu. It's $150, but if you eat the whole thing, you don't have to pay for it. And you get a t-shirt and your picture on the wall. That's me. That's what it's like being in a relationship with me. And if you ask my parents, my little sister and her husband, the price they have paid to love me and to support me and stand by me, it costs a lot to love me right now. And that's the one thing that's just not changed. And I'm not worthy of it. I mean, I want to be. I would spend the rest of my life being worthy of it, trying to be worthy of it. But they had paid a heavy price. And I got my kids out of the deal, 4 beautiful children. And they're all confirmed and baptized, and my oldest son's just exploding in faith right now in extraordinary ways, just having these beautiful conversations. So I'm trying so hard, you know, to focus on the true and the good and the beautiful and the things that I got and the gifts. But the grief is like one of the things I was not prepared for. All the loss. I miss these people.
1: Yeah.
2: I miss my friends. Mm-hmm. And I'll never get an answer. Yeah. And what they don't understand is in my position, my question isn't, what's the matter with you? Mm-hmm. My question has been, what did I do? That's been the one question I can't seem to get rid of. And I'm working to give these things up to the Lord.
1: Right.
2: And I have a devotional practice of kind of putting them on the altar during the Mass. Mm-hmm. But the loss has been... at times, just overwhelming. But in the midst of all of that have been some really precious encounters mm-hmm. that the Lord's given me, or with his mother, that have helped kind of temper those things.
1: Yeah.
2: And we had land. This is back in 2019. I'm 6 months in. The whole world's on fire. And I would sit out on this deck and watch the sunrise every morning. And I was sitting in my shorts one day. It was like 100 degrees at 7 a.m. And I was praying the breviary and my rosary. I was doing all this stuff to like survive, you know. And it occurred to me that I had not forgiven the people that had kind of helped bring our church down. And that it hurt my family so much, our old Protestant church. And so I was going to do it. I was going to say their names. And I couldn't do it. So I asked Mary to. I said, you know who they are. You know? And at that exact moment, I was sitting down. The shadow of a cross lands right over my heart. And I was like, and I looked up. And a hummingbird had stopped in the dead center of the sun and had cast a shadow of a cross, like a beautiful, like decorative cross, over my heart.
1: Wow.
2: And I leaned forward and he's just looking at me, you know? And I like knocked a book off the shelf and he flew away. And I was like, okay. He came back a week later, a little hummingbird, he or she. And he, right in front, just like looked at me. And then about a year later, our daughter, I'd always wanted a little girl. I had three boys, always wanted a little girl. And one of the first things I discovered as a Catholic was theology of the body. That rocked my world, okay? Having lived this good life, I realized very quickly, I won't get into details, I had made some egregious errors with my body and in my marriage. And, you know, like the servant, the parable of the two servants, you know, one servant knew what his master wanted. This is Luke 21, I think, but didn't do it. And he got a severe beating. The other servant didn't know what he was doing was wrong and got a less severe beating. This is temporal punishment, right? The theology of temporal punishment. That hit me like a hammer when I read Theology of the Body. I spent the whole summer 2019 reading Theology of the Body. I just wanted a daughter. So we got pregnant that year by accident because of my convictions. And we found out 2019 we're having a girl, October 2019. I've never cried like that in my life. Like cough, snot crying, 2 hours, just like uncontrollable. And then I passed out. And a year into her, so she was born Ash Wednesday, February 2020, right before COVID. A year later, she got a blood infection, sepsis from a urinary tract infection. She had a crooked ureter. She would get these infections all the time. And I'm like, this is my little daughter. So one night I had a dream. I never had dreams that made sense, okay? But I had a dream one night. I had been having recurring nightmares that forms of tornadoes were coming to kill my family. This is my recurring nightmare. So I'm in the back seat of a wagon on Route 66. I don't know who's driving, and I turn around, look at the road behind me, and I see this funnel cloud form. And I'm thinking in my dream, oh, it's this dream again. But then I look closer and I realize that's not a tornado, that's a pillar of smoke. It's the Holy Spirit. Woke up, fell back asleep, back in the dream. That's never happened. Now I'm at the home of this desert family. I'm having dinner with them and I don't feel safe. And I look out the window and the smoke overshadows the home and it begins serpentining towards their front door. I wake up, fall back asleep, back in the dream. I hear a voice say she's in there. So I walk up to the front door and I push it open and I'm just surrounded by the smoke on this little cement siding and all of that. Out of the smoke comes the radiant blue face of a woman, just the face, surrounded in gold. She comes right up to my face, and I put my hands on her cheekbones, and I rested my forehead on her chin, and I'm psyching myself up in the dream. I'm saying, ask her for something. This will never happen again. Just ask her for something. And so I whispered, beyond my control, I whispered, will you make me strong? And she backed away, and she smiled, and she said yes. And she disappeared in the smoke. And I didn't know anything about Catholic colors that day, okay? So I Googled, what is Mary's color? Of course, it was blue. Mm. You know, it's not like, okay, mystical experience or anything, but for me in the moment, that was one of the few answers I'd got and have since gotten. And at times I'm like, well, what does that mean? I got strengths I've never asked for it again. But like now I'm like, okay, Lord, apparently you could like cripple me and I'll just be fine. But I've come back to that moment a lot over the last couple of years because we just got out of the year Jubilee. I was convinced it'll be 7 years, my conversion, the year of Jubilee, it'll finally be the year of freedom. And it was the worst. It was the worst, most humiliating year in my whole journey. It was just last year, just a couple months ago. And in all of that, I've found obviously tremendous comfort in the sacraments, tremendous opposition from the devil. I mean, he's made a deal with me every day. If you just go back to the way things were, I'll leave you alone. But also consumed by this, I used to do a lot of this. And a lot of Protestantism effectively does a lot of finger pointing. Mm-hmm. To be Catholic really is to just point the finger at this guy. Yeah. I don't care who the Pope is or what he said, okay? I don't care who the president is. I don't care about any of this stuff. I'm trying to get holy and I'm trying to get my kids to heaven. And that is hard enough.
1: Yeah, as GKC said, right? What's wrong with the world?
2: Yeah, I am. And that was one of the first books I read. Yep. Steve Ray's Cross and the Tiber, G.K. Chesterton's Everlasting Man. Those filled in the gaps for me. And I became devoted to Chesterton. Over time, Chesterton and St. Fossati are the two guys that, for me, have really... I mean, I've designed software around these guys. Fossati was known for journaling. And we as Christians, ministers, nonprofits today, we kind of atomize people into data points. He never did that. And because he remembered them in life, they remembered him in his death. And he could just hand on his journals to them. So I designed a software at thecross.app, cross with one S. And it's a CRM, but it's with the human element still imbued into it. A Catholic social teaching Ignatian rhythm built into an app that can sit either as a mission layer under your parish oft or your sales force, which is atomizing people, or it can become kind of the thing that you use that remembers the stories of the people that we're serving. And then through Chesterton's life, his love for books, reading, education, classical education is exploding in America. But we're struggling so badly because we can't get enough teachers. How do we teach it? So I built an app called Scola at the Scola.app, which is built on kind of that cross foundation, communal relationship operating system. It's a whole school management system, but with Ignatian rhythm and Catholic social teaching baked in and a whole curriculum. You can just click, you get a whole curriculum, classical education, 15 subjects across, 4 years at all age bands. But it starts with my third favorite guy, which is René Girard. Why one of those criminally underrated thinkers. His theory, mimetic rivalry, the scapegoat syndrome, Christ as the true model. So the whole curriculum starts with God of identity. The curriculum's called God of everything, but God of identity is the first one. Who are you? You got to answer that question. Otherwise, God's not going to make any sense, and none of this stuff's going to make any sense. Who are you?
1: Yeah.
2: And if you don't know who you are, you'll be wrestling your whole life and not unable to be comfortable in your own skin. And so it combines René Girard, and then it ends with the imitation of Christ, Thomas Aquinas' imitation of Christ, because that's who we're supposed to imitate. But all of these things, you know, these apps that I built, the music I write, have been inspired so heavily by these friends, these heavenly friends. That was one of the greatest discoveries of becoming Catholic, was being allowed to talk to these people and let them influence my life, let them show me how to live as Christly models of the faith. Because again, in mimesis, we don't subsume their personalities. We take the pieces that are worth, that are emblematic, that are worth being modeled in some way. But then we imbue them into this individual that we made ourselves. And so that, so many of the gifts beyond the sacraments have been that kind of salve to help deal with the just overwhelming humiliation and loss of how my life has turned out, because now there's just this big question mark of tomorrow. Other than the sacraments, there's no greater mystery than tomorrow. Like, I have no idea. My kids will ask me, like, what do you think's going to happen next? And I'm like, all I've told them is, guys, Dad's going to do what the church tells him to do.
1: Hmm. Well, I appreciate you sharing all that, Jeremy. Again, it's both the journey, what led up to it, but also about the the struggle, the resistance, the difficulty.
2: Yeah.
1: It strikes me that, you know, just the theme of family here. You know, you had such a powerful foundation in your loving family. Yeah. The reality of Christianity, of the church, is that, you know, for the past, you know, for many hundreds of years at different breaks at different times, you know, we're in a broken family.
2: Yeah.
1: Right. And so the problem is that it's just, there's always trouble on the way back. There's some reconciliation, but it opens new wounds and new pain.
2: Yeah.
1: And so a lot of people experience that.
2: Yeah.
1: You know, a lot of the people that have shared their stories here on the show, a lot of the people that we're working with at the Coming Home Network, there's a joy of God drawing them to a greater fullness of truth.
2: Yeah.
1: But it comes with
2: sorrow. Yeah. So much sorrow. There is a difference. Fursati would note the difference very well. He said, sadness has no place in the Christian soul. And the reason is because sadness is by definition the absence of joy. That's not for the Christian. Sorrow, well, that's a whole different thing. That's Mary at the foot of the cross. Mm-hmm. That's what sorrow looks like, right? It's our love, the endurance of our love. But it is incredibly isolating. And look, Fursati is a great model of this.
1: Right.
2: To be misunderstood. This is really the ultimate path to Christ. To really be a disciple of Christ, you have to be okay with being misunderstood. Mm-hmm. And all the great saints really share that quality. They always had their antagonists. And I told this to a friend yesterday. It's the antagonists that I think bring you closer to the feet of Jesus than our friends. But then the love that comes out of that, I have a theory, okay? This is a Catholic philosopher, theologian could probably come in and poke a hole at this, but this is my theory. Every canonized saint dies at the exact moment that they spent all their love. You can't find the story of a canonized saint that was hit by a bus. You know, their deaths were always very interesting. And Fursati, again, is a great example of this. He loved so hot, so fast. And then he was gone and was killed by love. I mean, he got polio from the very people that he was serving. Then he got a Mother Teresa. She just had more love, so she had to live longer till it was all gone. And so we see in their life the way to live and the way to move forward, even in spite of, as Tolkien said, so much darkness and so much frustrated. I still have him and the encounter with him. I had someone ask me recently, it's like an Uber driver. She was like, somehow he got on my becoming Catholic. I can weasel that into pretty much any conversation. And she may have been asking about my rosary. She said, why? Like, why now? And I said, love. Love called me here. And she didn't understand. And I said, my encounter with Christ in the Catholic Church was unlike anything in the Protestant world. I just couldn't unsee it. And that has been obviously the great consolation, while also recognizing in the totality of Catholic theology around suffering, now I can at least understand. Sometimes it's not such a great revelation. Like, this is actually good for me. And I recognize too, brother, to be honest, the things that I did get wrong again in the revelation of theology of the body. What does justice demand? God's justice and his mercy are perfectly balanced, perfectly paradoxical. But what does justice demand? I may not have known some of the things that I was doing were wrong. But, and this is how I explain it to people that maybe want to debate Catholicism as it comes to temporal punishment or salvation. Like, look, you murder somebody and you repent and give your life to Jesus, do you not get to go to prison then? Mm-hmm. Does the judge go, okay, good news? We looked at prison as hell. Hell's not a prison. Any more than prison is, in essence, punishment. For a time, right? Hell is like forever. But there's something about what we've done in this time on earth that demands justice, or at least consequences for what we've done.
1: Right.
2: And so I'm, again, I know for all I know, I'm going to spend the rest of my life alone. I have no idea what comes next for me. I just know that thy will be done is really the hardest phrase in the English language, in the human language,
3: right.
2: To say that genuinely and accept that, but to also not be consumed by these people that hurt me, these people that did that, but only be consumed with one thing, which is to know Jesus Christ and to make this guy ready for heaven.
3: Yeah.
2: So two things I can control.
1: Yeah. Well, like you said, sorrow and joy can coexist together, right? And we can, in the midst of suffering, we can trust that God is a good father, right? And so that he knows, as we're in difficult circumstances, that he's bringing good out of it.
2: Yeah.
1: Jeremy, we have just about 5 minutes left here, and so I want to make sure that you've shared just some very consoling words, but once again, just for those who have felt drawn, maybe they're feeling drawn to the Catholic Church, or they have come home, but they've encountered some of these sufferings.
2: Yeah.
1: Perhaps they're still in them, in some ways, as you still are, right? What's a word of encouragement for those who are perhaps discouraged on that journey?
2: Well, I'll give two contrasting words. The first is, it's probably going to be like this for a lot longer. And there's really nothing you can do about it. The second would be, it is a good thing. And we have an opportunity here to love our enemies. It's a funny thing about enemies, right? The more enemies you have, the more people you have to love. So if we're really living rightly, we ought to have enemies. But this tremendous opportunity to love another person who is, in this moment, very hard to love, right? And Jesus challenges us on that. Even the pagans love their friends, right? I want you to love your enemies. The answer to how we ought to live life is found in the Beatitudes. It's all right there.
1: Yeah.
2: And it's actually, frankly, not really that hard to just get up in the morning and let something go. I don't need to understand why I might want to, but I don't need to understand why their response was so awful, why it was so destructive. What I do know is God saw fit to pull me out of a sinking ship. And I'm grateful for that. And I still love these people and I miss them. And I hope we can be reconciled on this side of heaven. But the moment you begin to give into bitterness, it is a very short step from bitterness to hate. And then you're in trouble. Then you're in a lot of trouble. And I just won't do it. It's too much good.
1: Yeah.
2: There's just too much to enjoy in the life that God gave us. In spite of, every seed I planted since I became Catholic has just died. Mm-hmm. Everything I've tried has just died. And it's not my job to see it through to life. It's, of course, that's up to the Lord. But there's even been things, seeds I planted that have grown to beautiful, beautiful plants. And then one day I'll wake up and he'll hand me an axe and he'll say, I need you to go cut that down. And I'm just like, but why? reluctant to my cross every day as I am, I do it. That relationship is much more interesting to me than the ones on here that I've lost.
3: Yeah.
2: I have enough questions and working outs with my Heavenly Father. I'm just not worried about that. I can go forward. I can hold on to the good. I can go forward. What matters is my children, that they would grow up, that they could at least look back. Because every day I wonder if I'm letting them down in some way that I can't see. I don't know. As joyful and peaceful of a home as I'm trying to give them, I don't know. But I can control the father that they remember 10 years from now. That their dad wakes up every day and it's, guys, it's just not a big deal.
3: Yeah.
2: It's just not a big deal. And we play and we laugh and we talk about our faith. Those are just too good. They're too good to let anybody take that from me, because joy isn't something you lose. Joy is something you give away. Mm-hmm. And I'm just bound and determined. Nobody's going to take it from me. It's mine. It's mine. And you have to claw it out of my cold, dead hands.
1: Well, and like you said, like the Beatitudes really are the heart of the gospel there, where embedded in them, in that core teaching of Jesus, is that like suffering is necessary. There's going to be part of it, but he promises joy.
2: Yeah.
1: He promises that comfort, that consolation. If we'll just follow him, that there will be joy in
2: the end. It's true, brother. There are days I look at my life and I'm like, It's so bad. It's so much worse than I would ever want to say on a television show. But I can't keep from saying. I can't explain it. I can't. You'd see it on my face, hopefully, right? I wanted something totally different from my life. I still do. God knows what I want. I've told him what I want. Whether he gives it to me, I have no idea. But I can't keep from singing.
1: Yeah. As Augustine says, sing, but continue the journey.
2: Yeah.
1: Brother, thank you so much for sharing your story.
2: You bet.
1: We're praying for
2: God
1: you.
2: God bless you. Thank you.
1: As the journey continues and whatever projects are next that God brings into your life.
2: To the end. To the end, brother.
1: Thank you for being here for this episode of the Journey Home program. I pray that Jeremy's story is an inspiration to you. And again, a special shout out. So many people who have shared their stories in the show. A big part of the journey is both perhaps division in Christian groups, scandals, crises, but also, the loss of relationships and the suffering as a result of conviction, as a result of the journey. And so know that we're praying for you. And the Coming Home Network is a community of people who are praying together and continuing the journey amidst that suffering. Again, remembering that joy remains even in the midst of sorrow if we hold on to it, if we follow Christ. And so please check out chnetwork.org and join that community. We'll be back again next week with another story. In the meantime, God bless.

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1: The canonical Gospels and letters that we know today as the 27 books of the New Testament were not the only texts that were circulating at this time.
2: For the early Christians, it was very important to have a connection with the apostles because every community in these early generations were very concerned to pass on the authentic teaching of Christ.
3: Jesus seems to very distinctly have wanted us to rely on human witnesses. I mean, one of the things Jesus could have done is Jesus could have himself written a gospel. We ourselves have this dependence on the church and that unbroken line of apostolic tradition, and this becomes the foundation for the whole system of holy orders. We need that unbroken line of apostolic tradition that unites us to the church that Christ instituted.

0: This is Teresa Tomeo. 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
2: I'm Veronica Dudo in Washington, D.C. Tonight on EWTN News Nightly, Good Foundation. Vice President J.D. Vance reports that the U.S. and Iran peace talks are setting a crucial foundation to end the war. We have the latest. Limit corporations. Big wins for homeowners after the Senate passes a major bipartisan housing bill today. All the details from the Hill. Stepping down, the British Prime Minister resigns following a sudden leadership revolt, plunging the government into deep chaos. Plus, powerful message. Pope Leo XIV targets global indifference, demanding governments simplify humanitarian aid and prioritize feeding people over funding conflicts. These stories and more tonight.
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2: Thank you for being with us on the feast day of the English saints and martyrs, Thomas More and John Fisher. Our top story tonight, Iran agrees to let nuclear inspectors back into their country. Vice President J.D. Vance calls it a major milestone for the American people and says it's probably what we're most excited about. He held talks over the weekend with senior Iranian officials to hammer out details for an end to the war. White House correspondent Owen Jensen reports. Owen.
4: Veronica, Vice President J.D. Vance told reporters in Switzerland that great progress has been made during the talks with Iran, adding, there's still a lot to do. And during a news conference, he summed it up this way.
5: The way that I think about it is very simple. We laid a very good foundation for a successful final deal. The final deal is the house. We set the foundation. We haven't built the house, but we've laid a successful foundation to get to a good place for the American people.
6: And we're negotiating. We'll see how that all goes. But we have two things. We have an open strait, and we have a country that will never have a nuclear weapon. Will never, ever have a nuclear weapon.
7: Tonight is President Donald Trump launched the war over fears that Iran would develop and use nuclear weapons. Now the president writes, everybody is fully aware that Iran will agree to have major weapons inspections in order to ensure nuclear honesty long into the future.
8: Showing these cameras on a more
7: those inspectors will come from the International Atomic Energy Agency. Vice President Vance calls it a first step
5: in permanently denuclearizing or permanently ending a nuclear weapons program in Iran. And that's exactly what we wanted to do. That's exactly what we asked to happen. We made a lot of great progress on other nuclear talks.
7: Other key points, establishing a mechanism for keeping the Strait of Hormuz open and coordination for the ceasefire between Israel and Hezbollah in Lebanon. Over the weekend, President Trump posted, Iran must immediately stop their highly paid proxies in Lebanon from causing trouble. If they don't, we'll hit Iran very hard again, just like we did last week, only harder.
9: With an agreement.
7: Israeli Prime Minister Benjamin Netanyahu vows,
9: as long as we need to protect our people, we will remain in the security zone in South Lebanon. And the reason is perfectly understood.
7: In Bergenstock, Switzerland, the vice president also laid out what he called a classic Trump deal that he says would make American farmers richer and feed the Iranian people, emphasizing that if there are any frozen Iranian assets that are unfrozen,
5: money would actually go to buy American soy, American corn, and American wheat for the benefit of the Iranian people.
6: Our farmers are very happy. I've had a lot of calls. They were very happy about that.
7: As part of the interim agreement, the U.S. Treasury issued a 60-day license waiving sanctions on Iranian oil. Critical of the war, one Democratic lawmaker says it's not clear what's going on with the negotiations and wants answers.
10: How many times have we been told in the last few months the war is over and there's bombing within the next few hours? How many times have we been told the straits are open and within an hour we're told the straits are closed?
4: In addition, Iran noted major progress to end the fighting in Lebanon. Catholic bishops fear that if the fighting there continues, peace across the wider Middle East will remain unreachable. At the White House, Owen Jensen, EWTN News Nightly.
2: Joining us now to break down the latest escalations and strategic maneuvers surrounding Iran is Will Tebow, who is a U.S. Army veteran and the director of the American Military Project at the Claremont Institute. It's great to have you here in studio.
11: Thank you, Veronica. Thanks for having me.
2: So what's your assessment of the current MOU reached with Iran?
11: I think the MOU is a path to peace, at least in the near and intermediate term. What you're seeing, I think, is some real prudent, necessary diplomacy that can produce a Middle East that is stable, that is, by and large, peaceful. And I think that importantly allows the United States to prioritize the areas of the world that President Trump and his administration deem to be most important, that being the Western Hemisphere, our border and homeland, and the Pacific. The MOU might not be perfect, but I think properly understood in the context of what President Obama negotiated in 2015, and then obviously in the context of how the war transpired in the early part of this year, the MOU can produce a lot of really good results that Americans should support.
2: What are your observations from Vice President Vance's role in the negotiations, and what do you realistically expect can come out of those?
11: Vice President Vance clearly is owning this for I think, his own, political future, but also I think his earnest desire to avoid an endless war in the Middle East. Again, the MOU won't achieve everything. It won't be perfect. It also won't facilitate Iran turning into this client state that America can bully forever. But what I think it can do is cap any future of Iran having a nuclear weapon. It can bring Iran through this investment paradigm into the regional fold of the Gulf Cooperation Council and the economy in the Middle East so that they are participants in this peace and not simply an adversary that seeks to antagonize through missile attacks and proxy networks. Obviously, there's a lot uncertain that leaves a lot of details to be determined. But again, these are good things that Americans can point to and say, is a distinct improvement on what the future could have been.
2: Now, given your background in military strategy, what specific triggers or red lines do you believe would prompt the administration to maybe move past diplomatic channels and possibly consider a more direct line of defense or, security response?
11: The clear bright line for the President Trump administration is to understand that Iran will never have a nuclear weapon. That's been a consistent talking point for President Trump's political career, and it's been a consistent objective of Operation Epic Fury and even the military strikes a year ago in June of 2025. If there is even a sense that Iran is abandoning the peaceful aspects of their nuclear program or the civilian aspects of their nuclear program, I imagine the United States would be pretty quick to reconsider military action to end those ambitions. More broadly, if we understand Iran to be continuing their effort to serve as the, conduit for proxy groups that terrorize Americans and our allies in the Middle East, I think peace could break down. But again, those are all things that the MOU can put us on a path to managing and achieving. They're not reasons to kind of doomsday and be pessimistic about what's happening.
2: Will Tebow, thank you so much.
11: Veronica, thank you.
2: Congress is on the verge of passing a bipartisan housing package after months of often tense negotiations between House and Senate Republicans. This would be a significant achievement. The lawmakers in both parties are eager to tout back home, especially before the November midterm elections. Capitol Hill correspondent Eric Rosales reports. Eric.
12: Well, good evening, Veronica. The bill is titled the 21st Century Road to Housing Act. One of the things it would do is limit corporations from buying single-family homes. Congress wants to get it passed this week. It's the first big push in decades to change regulations and address problems that have limited the nation's housing supply and led to high costs for those wanting to buy a home and even rent nationwide.
13: It creates additional supply of housing in this country, makes housing more affordable. And so I'm hoping that's something, too, that we can complete, get on the president's desk, get signed into law.
14: And it would boost housing supply in communities all across the country. It would help bring down sky-high housing costs, and it would put a stop to private equity snatching up single-family homes.
15: A nationwide shortage of homes has driven up prices to an average of $400,000, well outside the range of what many Americans can afford. Right now, experts say there's a 4 million unit gap between available housing and demand.
16: When you look at families, for example, people can't afford to buy a house. They're much less likely to start a family. So this is not a family's issue, which is a huge Catholic issue. So affordability for housing is a very big issue when it comes to the stability of families and society.
15: The bill contains more than 45 different provisions, including new programs to help communities find more places to build homes. One significant provision, it would create federal incentives for local governments to build more housing by tying federal grants to housing construction. In addition, streamlining the process for environmental reviews. Only 8 senators, all Republicans, voted against moving the bill forward. Florida Senator Rick Scott said he voted no because housing is a local issue, and he too wants to tackle larger problems like interest rates.
17: If you balance a budget, interest rates are going to come down. That's number one. That's the biggest cost of housing is interest rates. Number two is most of the regulations that are impacting the cost of housing is not at the federal level. It's at the local level. It's what cities and counties are doing. And so this is, the federal government cannot drive the cost of housing down.
12: And by the way, the White House has chimed in. A main demand from President Trump is to include the long-stalled Republican-backed voter ID bill known as the SAVE Act. But Republicans have already said that that is a non-starter. The Senate will take a final vote on the housing package tonight, and then it'll move on over to the House, where it's expected to be voted on later this week. At the Capitol, Eric Rosales, EWTN News Nightly.
2: President Trump says that multiple people have been arrested for alleged vandalism on the newly renovated reflecting pool. The $14 million renovation included painting the pool blue. There are now reports that paint has started to peel and algae is growing. President Trump accused the alleged vandals of pouring corrosive and destructive chemicals into the pool, as well as cutting a gash into paint. He has not substantiated those claims. U.S. Olympian David Hearn was among those arrested and held for 5 hours after touching the peeling paint. Alan Greenspan, the former head of the Federal Reserve from 1987 to 2006, has died at age 100. Nominated by President Reagan, he served 5 terms as Fed chair, the second longest in the Reserve's history. Called the maestro, he is credited with the economic boom seen in the 90s, but later blamed for the housing crisis in the late 2000s. He died from complications of Parkinson's disease. We have a lot more still to come on EWTN News Nightly. Power shift. The Downing Street revolving door spins again. Britain searches for its 7th prime minister in a decade. And Colombia's nail-biting presidential runoff ends with a razor-thin victory, sparking intense results disputes.
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0: Minister Keir Starmer has announced his resignation as leader of the governing Labour Party, confirming he will stand down within weeks.
1: Every decision I've taken has been about putting the country I love first. That is why I will resign as leader of the Labour Party.
0: The announcement follows intense internal party pressure and a sharp decline in polling numbers, coming less than 2 years after Starmer led Labour to a landslide election victory in 2024. Starmer remains as caretaker prime minister until a successor is chosen. The former leadership contest is scheduled to begin in early July. Meanwhile, former Manchester Mayor Andy Burnham was sworn into Parliament today following a recent special election. Election victory. Burnham has officially confirmed his candidacy for the leadership, immediately securing high-profile endorsements that analysts say make him the clear front runner to become the next prime minister. Joining me now is Gavin Ashenden, associate editor of the Catholic Herald, a London-based Catholic publication. Before his reception into the Catholic Church in 2019, he was an Anglican priest and longtime chaplain to Queen Elizabeth II. Gavin, thanks so much for coming on.
2: Pleasure. Thank you for having me.
0: What are your thoughts on the Prime Minister's decision to resign, and what does this signal about the strength of the UK government?
2: Well, I'm very pleased he has resigned. He's been a very poor politician and a very poor prime minister. By any metric, our country is doing worse, despite the fact that his resignation speech said it was doing better. It's doing worse in every term possible. The difficulty is that although he's resigned, he's going to be replaced by a politician who hasn't been in parliament, who's been running a big city elsewhere, and who's been catapulted from the very bottom to the very top without the people of the country having any say in it at all. It's a very odd system. It looks like it's a sort of almost a private appointment by the party without reference to the democratic process. So the whole thing is really rather shocking. It's never happened before in our history like this. We're all a bit taken aback, I think.
0: Now, as you said, this is unprecedented, and Andy Burnham seems on track to be the next prime minister. Well, he grew up a Catholic. What more can you tell us about his current relationship with the church?
2: Well, he's like a lot of people who've grown up a Catholic and then decided that they don't want to be Catholic. He has talked very fondly about the social teaching of the Catholic Church, but he essentially turned his back on it once he chose a secular agenda of egalitarianism, the DEI woke agenda, but particularly because it runs contrary to the Catholic faith, especially over any sense of anthropology and sexual ethics. So he's got a residual respect for his past, and he speaks well of the Catholic Church and fondly. He was an altar boy, but it doesn't play any part in changing or shaping his political morality. There are lots of people who are socialists and who hold the same beliefs as he do, who are atheists. So it's not at all clear how the residue of his Catholic faith makes any difference to his particular form of left-wing utopianism.
0: What kind of politics does he favor? And also, what direction do you think he will take the United Kingdom, including its relationship with Europe?
2: Well, the difficulty with the political and economic situation is that the left wing are essentially Keynesians. They're practicing an economics that people like Robert Sowell tell us are completely bust. They've been tried and tried and tried. The idea is you pump more money into the system and it will produce more money magically at the end. But that isn't the case. We have huge inflation problems looming. So the problem for I think, unaligned observers is that the economic policies he's trying to follow have been tried over my lifetime several times. Each time that's happened, we've been bankrupted. And then the more conventional capitalist politics have started to rebuild wealth again. So I think he's going to spend us into an emergency. And that would be difficult for us as an economy. In terms of the other policies, he wants to ignore the democratic vote and rejoin the EU. And he's essentially in favor of the progressive agenda that we've been struggling against, that is anti-libertarian and anti-free speech. So there's nothing that he said that changes anything of the present trajectory. And the present trajectory has looked really rather bad for those of us who like democracy and free speech.
0: Well, we'll continue to watch and see what happens. Gavin Ashenden, thank you so much.
2: Thank you.
0: In Colombia, political outsider Abelardo de la Esperella holds a narrow lead in Sunday's presidential runoff election. With 99.9% of the ballots counted, the businessman and lawyer who earned an endorsement from U.S. President Donald Trump has secured 49.7% of the vote. De la Esperella maintains a slim margin over progressive lawmaker Ivan Cepeda, who stands at 48.7%. While election authorities have not yet formally declared a winner, De La Esperella has already claimed victory in a race widely seen as a referendum on outgoing President Gustavo Petro. Up next on EWTN News Nightly, Sacred Month. June holds special meaning for Catholics. What's behind the devotion? Plus, Pope Leo keeps up a busy schedule with another weekend visit. We have the details.
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0: grandchild of the sexual revolution in a lot of ways, in that it kind of stems from and embodies the ideology of that revolution, the idea that people have to be sexually active without boundaries in order to be fulfilled and flourishing human beings, but also some of the devastation created by the sexual revolution in destabilizing families and churches. So people gravitate toward identity politics, sexual identity politics, to get a sense of identity and a sense of self. So I think this cultural artifact kind of reflects that, the carnage of the sexual revolution.
1: What advice would you give to parents whose children are encountering pride messaging at school, online, also among their friends, even in stores and at parades?
0: I think it's important for parents to not just be reactive, but to be proactive. The church tells us that parents are the primary educators of their children in the faith. So parents have to take the initiative to form their children, yes, to shelter their children, to protect their innocence as much as they can, but also to form them in age-appropriate ways in the church's vision of what marriage and sexuality and the gift of sexuality is and what it's ordered to, so that when children encounter manifestations of something like Pride Month, parents have a context in which to address that.
1: As Catholics move through the month of June, what would you encourage families to focus on most?
0: Well, as Catholics, we dedicate June to the Sacred Heart of Jesus. So I think there's something that we can really kind of lean into, because ultimately, people who are celebrating Pride Month because of they experience same-sex attraction or gender confusion, they're looking for love. They're looking for authentic love. And that authentic love is what we encounter in the Lord's Sacred Heart. So I think as Catholics, by kind of leaning into the church's liturgical calendar here, we can be reminded of the love that every human person made in the image and likeness of God needs.
1: Dr. John Grabowski, thank you so much for your insights on this.
0: Thank you.
1: Pope Leo XIV had an active weekend, making another apostolic visit to a town in northern Italy. After his trip, his busy schedule continued today. EWTN News' Benedict Sittigren has more from Rome.
2: A moving scene from Pope Leo XIV's visit to Pavia. The Holy Father, who comes from the Augustinian order, prayed before the relics of St. Augustine. Moments earlier, he emphasized that this saint still has much to say to Christians today.
3: Il suo pensiero,
4: his thought, the story of his conversion, and his spirituality remind us of the value and primacy of interiority. Do not go outside yourself. Return to yourself. The truth dwells in the inner man.
3: La verità abita nell'uomo interiore.
2: He also offered pastoral reflections to combat secularization with faith, to avoid pessimism, and to have the courage to abandon old patterns.
3: Lo raccomando anzitutto ai presbiteri.
4: I recommend this above all to priests, who at times may experience a sense of inner dispersion and fatigue from their many responsibilities.
3: E lo raccomando anche.
4: And I also recommend it to religious men and women who often know the challenge of updating the charism to which they belong.
2: On Sunday, the Pope prayed the Angelus in the square, an appeal to national leaders to help refugees across the globe.
4: No one can turn away from those seeking protection and safety.
2: Today, he took a similar message to the Rome headquarters of the World Food Program.
5: The challenge is before us.
2: There, he called on governments to devote more resources to fighting hunger and to simplify processes for delivering humanitarian aid.
5: Implementing this appeal effectively requires reducing unnecessary bureaucracy so that transparency and accountability serve people rather than impede assistance.
2: The Pope also exchanged greetings with members of the Jérôme Lejeune Foundation, the Catholic doctor who discovered Down syndrome and who later witnessed with sorrow how his discovery was used to justify

0: justify abortions. The Pope spoke strongly against doctors who betray their mission to defend life.
1: Jamais un médecin ne devrait se permettre.
2: A doctor should never allow himself, on the basis of laboratory algorithms, to decide on the life of an embryo or of an elderly person. Medicine must never become a servant of programmed death.
0: In Rome, Benedict Siadegrian for EWTN News Nightly.
3: The heart of New York City was briefly overtaken by Vikings this weekend. Thousands of traveling Norwegian soccer fans flooded Times Square ahead of their World Cup match against Senegal. Clad in red jerseys and horned helmets, the massive crowd packed the famous red steps, sitting down in unison to perform their iconic synchronized Viking row chant during the landmark into a giant human rowboat. They may be miles from the ocean, but they certainly brought the wave. Merlin, the internet's favorite pet duck and viral World Cup ambassador, just made a surprise appearance at the Mexican National Palace, waddling right up to President Claudia Sheinbaum's daily press conference. The feathered celebrity stole the spotlight. Journalists couldn't get enough of the unexpected guest. It seems even the highest levels of government can't escape a little viral duck diplomacy. We thank you for watching tonight. Remember, you can follow us on social media, Facebook, X, YouTube, and Instagram at EWTN News Nightly. I'm Veronica Dudo. Good night and God bless.
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3: 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We have reaction. Plus, a former national team athlete in Italy who did not let a near tragic accident keep him on the sideline. Tuesday at 1:30 p.m.
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6: We want to invite you to pray the rosary with us. The rosary is many things, but perhaps the best way to think about the rosary is to think about it as a spiritual place, as an invisible chapel that you can enter into even in a busy time of life. And in a place like this, to enter into silence, into prayerfulness, and to follow the events of the life of our Lord Jesus Christ as they must have been seen by the eyes of His mother. We celebrate the rosary with Mary, but of course that means we celebrate it with Jesus. And we look on Him in the mysteries of grace and salvation as His mother and Joseph and the apostles must have seen these events. So quietly enter into your own spirit and join us as we offer the rosary to God in honor of Christ and His mother.

0: first five decades of the Rosary are called the joyful mysteries. They're called joyful because they represent the early events in the life of Christ and the joy that his mother would have had at these events. In the name of the Father, and of the Son, and of the Holy Spirit, amen. I believe in God, the Father Almighty, creator of heaven and earth, and in Jesus Christ, his only Son, our Lord, who was conceived by the Holy Spirit, born of the Virgin Mary, suffered under Pontius Pilate, was crucified, died, and was buried. He descended into hell. The third day he rose again from the dead, and he ascended into heaven, and is seated at the right hand of God, the Father Almighty, from whence he shall come to judge the living and the dead.
1: I believe in the Holy Spirit, the Holy Catholic Church, the communion of saints, the forgiveness of sins, the resurrection of the body, and life everlasting. Amen.
0: Our Father, who art in heaven, hallowed be thy name. Thy kingdom come, thy will be done, on earth as it is in heaven.
1: Give us this day our daily bread, and forgive us our trespasses, as we forgive those who trespass against us. And lead us not into temptation, but deliver us from evil. Amen.
0: Let us offer the next three Aves, that we will have an increase of faith, hope, and love. Hail Mary, full of grace, the Lord is with thee. Blessed art thou amongst women, and blessed is the fruit of thy womb, Jesus.
1: Holy Mary, Mother of God, pray for us sinners, now and at the hour of our death. Amen.
0: Hail Mary, full of grace, the Lord is with thee. Blessed art thou amongst women, and blessed is the fruit of thy womb, Jesus.
1: Holy Mary, Mother of God, pray for us sinners, now and at the hour of our death. Amen.
0: Hail Mary, full of grace, the Lord is with thee. Blessed art thou amongst women, and blessed is the fruit of thy womb, Jesus.
1: Holy Mary, Mother of God, pray for us sinners, now and at the hour of our death. Amen.
0: Glory be to the Father, and to the Son, and to the Holy Spirit.
1: As it was in the beginning,

0: first joyful mystery, the Annunciation by the angel to Mary that she will be the mother of Emmanuel. Our Father, who art in heaven, hallowed be thy name. Thy kingdom come, thy will be done, on earth as it is in heaven.
1: Give us this day our daily bread, and forgive us our trespasses, as we forgive those who trespass against us. And lead us not into temptation, but deliver us from evil. Amen.
0: Hail Mary, full of grace, the Lord is with thee. Blessed art thou amongst women, and blessed is the fruit of thy womb, Jesus.
1: Holy Mary, Mother of God, pray for us sinners, now and at the hour of our death. Amen.
0: Hail Mary, full of grace, the Lord is with thee. Blessed art thou amongst women, and blessed is the fruit of thy womb, Jesus.
1: Holy Mary, Mother of God, pray for us sinners, now and at the hour of our death. Amen.
0: Hail Mary, full of grace, the Lord is with thee. Blessed art thou amongst women, and blessed is the fruit of thy womb, Jesus.
1: Holy Mary, Mother of God, pray for us sinners, now and at the hour of our death. Amen.
0: Hail Mary, full of grace, the Lord is with thee. Blessed art thou amongst women, and blessed is the fruit of thy womb, Jesus.
1: Holy Mary, Mother of God, pray for us sinners, now and at the hour of our death. Amen.
0: Hail Mary, full of grace, the Lord is with thee. Blessed art thou amongst women, and blessed is the fruit of thy womb, Jesus.
1: Holy Mary, Mother of God, pray for us sinners, now and at the hour of our death. Amen.
0: Hail Mary, full of grace, the Lord is with thee. Blessed art thou amongst women, and blessed is the fruit of thy womb, Jesus.
1: Holy Mary, Mother of God, pray for us sinners, now and at the hour of our death. Amen.
0: Hail Mary, full of grace, the Lord is with thee. Blessed art thou amongst women, and blessed is the fruit of thy womb, Jesus.
1: Holy Mary, Mother of God, pray for us sinners, now and at the hour of our death. Amen.
0: Hail Mary, full of grace, the Lord is with thee. Blessed art thou amongst women, and blessed is the fruit of thy womb, Jesus.
1: Holy Mary, Mother of God, pray for us sinners, now and at the hour of our death. Amen.
0: Hail Mary, full of grace, the Lord is with thee. Blessed art thou amongst women, and blessed is the fruit of thy womb, Jesus.
1: Holy Mary, Mother of God, pray for us sinners, now and at the hour of our death. Amen.
0: Hail Mary, full of grace, the Lord is with thee. Blessed art thou amongst women, and blessed is the fruit of thy womb, Jesus.
1: Holy Mary, Mother of God, pray for us sinners, now and at the hour of our death. Amen.
0: Glory be to the Father, and to the Son, and to the Holy Spirit.
1: As it was in the beginning, is now, and ever shall be, world without end. Amen.
0: O my Jesus,
1: forgive us our sins.
0: Save us from
1: the fires of hell.
0: Bring all souls to heaven,
1: especially those in most need of thy mercy.
0: The second joyful mystery, the visitation of our Blessed Lady to Elizabeth and to the child in her womb, John the Baptist. Our Father, who art in heaven, hallowed be thy name. Thy kingdom come, thy will be done, on earth as it is in heaven.
1: Give us this day our daily bread, and forgive us our trespasses, as we forgive those who trespass against us. And lead us not into temptation, but deliver us from evil. Amen.
0: Hail Mary, full of grace, the Lord is with thee. Blessed art thou amongst women, and blessed is the fruit of thy womb, Jesus.
1: Holy Mary, Mother of God, pray for us sinners, now and at the hour of our death. Amen.
0: Hail Mary, full of grace, the Lord is with thee. Blessed art thou amongst women, and blessed is the fruit of thy womb, Jesus.
1: Holy Mary, Mother of God, pray for us sinners, now and at the hour of our death. Amen.
0: Hail Mary, full of grace, the Lord is with thee. Blessed art thou amongst women, and blessed is the fruit of thy womb, Jesus.
1: Holy Mary, Mother of God, pray for us sinners, now and at the hour of our death. Amen.
0: Hail Mary, full of grace, the Lord is with thee. Blessed art thou amongst women, and blessed is the fruit of thy womb, Jesus.
1: Holy Mary, Mother of God, pray for us sinners now and at the hour of our death. Amen.
0: Hail Mary, full of grace, the Lord is with thee. Blessed art thou amongst women, and blessed is the fruit of thy womb, Jesus.
1: Holy Mary, Mother of God, pray for us sinners, now and at the hour of our death. Amen.
0: Hail Mary, full of grace, the Lord is with thee. Blessed art thou amongst women, and blessed is the fruit of thy womb, Jesus.
1: Holy Mary, Mother of God, pray for us sinners, now and at the hour of our death. Amen.
0: Hail Mary, full of grace, the Lord is with thee. Blessed art thou amongst women, and blessed is the fruit of thy womb, Jesus.
1: Holy Mary, Mother of God, pray for us sinners, now and at the hour of our death. Amen.
0: Hail Mary, full of grace, the Lord is with thee. Blessed art thou amongst women, and blessed is the fruit of thy womb, Jesus.
1: Holy Mary, Mother of God, pray for us sinners, now and at the hour of our death. Amen.
0: Hail Mary, full of grace, the Lord is with thee. Blessed art thou amongst women, and blessed is the fruit of thy womb, Jesus.
1: Holy Mary, Mother of God, pray for us sinners, now and at the hour of our death. Amen.
0: Hail Mary, full of grace, the Lord is with thee. Blessed art thou amongst women, and blessed is the fruit of thy womb, Jesus.
1: Holy Mary, Mother of God, pray for us sinners, now and at the hour of our death. Amen.
0: Hail Mary, full of grace, the Lord is with thee. Blessed art thou amongst women, and blessed is the fruit of thy womb, Jesus.
1: Holy Mary, Mother of God, pray for us sinners, now and at the hour of our death. Amen.
0: Glory be to the Father, and to the Son, and to the Holy Spirit.
1: As it was in the beginning, is now, and ever shall be, world without end. Amen.
0: O my Jesus, forgive us our sins. Save us from the fires of hell. Bring all souls to heaven, especially those in most need of thy mercy. The third joyful mystery, the birth of our divine Savior. The birth of Jesus is filled with joy. The joy of the angels, the joy of the shepherds, the joy of the Magi. But it happens in such strange circumstances. She laid him in a manger because there was no room for them in the inn. How important it is for us to remember that God chose that his son would be poor, that he would be very poor, that he would be poor all of his life. There are two things we need to think about. First of all, that according to his own words, what we do for the poor, we do for him. And secondly, that we ourselves must not be attached to worldly things and invested in seeking and getting things that make us comfortable. Our Father, who art in heaven, hallowed be thy name. Thy kingdom come, thy will be done, on earth as it is in heaven.
1: Give us this day our daily bread, and forgive us our trespasses, as we forgive those who trespass against us. And lead us not into temptation, but deliver us from evil. Amen.
0: Hail Mary, full of grace, the Lord is with thee. Blessed art thou amongst women, and blessed is the fruit of thy womb, Jesus.
1: Holy Mary, Mother of God, pray for us sinners, now and at the hour of our death. Amen.
0: Hail Mary, full of grace, the Lord is with thee. Blessed art thou amongst women, and blessed is the fruit of thy womb, Jesus.
1: Holy Mary, Mother of God, pray for us sinners, now and at the hour of our death. Amen.
0: Hail Mary, full of grace, the Lord is with thee. Blessed art thou amongst women, and blessed is the fruit of thy womb, Jesus.
1: Holy Mary, Mother of God, Pray for us sinners, now and at the hour of our death. Amen.
0: Hail Mary, full of grace, the Lord is with thee. Blessed art thou amongst women, and blessed is the fruit of thy womb, Jesus.
1: Holy Mary, Mother of God, pray for us sinners, now and at the hour of our death. Amen.
0: Hail Mary, full of grace, the Lord is with thee. Blessed art thou amongst women, and blessed is the fruit of thy womb, Jesus.
1: Holy Mary, Mother of God, pray for us sinners, now and at the hour of our death. Amen.
0: Hail Mary, full of grace, the Lord is with thee. Blessed art thou amongst women, and blessed is the fruit of thy womb, Jesus.
1: Holy Mary, Mother of God, pray for us sinners, now and at the hour of our death. Amen.
0: Hail Mary, full of grace, the Lord is with thee. Blessed art thou amongst women, and blessed is the fruit of thy womb, Jesus.
1: Holy Mary, Mother of God, pray for us sinners, now and at the hour of our death. Amen.
0: Hail Mary, full of grace, the Lord is with thee. Blessed art thou amongst women, and blessed is the fruit of thy womb, Jesus.
1: Holy Mary, Mother of God, pray for us sinners, now and at the hour of our death. Amen.
0: Hail Mary, full of grace, the Lord is with thee. Blessed art thou amongst women, and blessed is the fruit of thy womb, Jesus.
1: Holy Mary, Mother of God, pray for us sinners, now and at the hour of our death. Amen.
0: Hail Mary, full of grace, the Lord is with thee. Blessed art thou amongst women, and blessed is the fruit of thy womb, Jesus.
1: Holy Mary, Mother of God, pray for us sinners, now and at the hour of our death. Amen.
0: Glory be to the Father, and to the Son, and to the Holy Spirit.
1: As it was in the beginning, is now, and ever shall be, world without end. Amen.
0: O my Jesus, forgive us our sins. Save us from the fires of hell.
1: Bring all souls to heaven, especially those in most need of thy mercy.
0: The fourth joyful mystery, the presentation of the Christ child in the temple by Mary and Joseph. Our Father, who art in heaven, hallowed be thy name. Thy kingdom come, thy will be done, on earth as it is in heaven.
1: Give us this day our daily bread, and forgive us our trespasses, as we forgive those who trespass against us. And lead us not into temptation, but deliver us from evil. Amen.
0: Hail Mary, full of grace, the Lord is with thee. Blessed art thou amongst women, and blessed is the fruit of thy womb, Jesus.
1: Holy Mary, Mother of God, pray for us sinners, now and at the hour of our death. Amen.
0: Hail Mary, full of grace, the Lord is with thee. Blessed art thou amongst women, and blessed is the fruit of thy womb, Jesus.
1: Holy Mary, Mother of God, pray for us sinners, now and at the hour of our death. Amen.
0: Hail Mary, full of grace, the Lord is with thee. Blessed art thou amongst women, and blessed is the fruit of thy womb, Jesus.
1: Holy Mary, Mother of God, pray for us sinners, now and at the hour of our death. Amen.
0: Hail Mary, full of grace, the Lord is with thee. Blessed art thou amongst women, and blessed is the fruit of thy womb, Jesus.
1: Holy Mary, Mother of God, pray for us sinners, now and at the hour of our death. Amen.
0: Hail Mary, full of grace, the Lord is with thee. Blessed art thou amongst women, and blessed is the fruit of thy womb, Jesus.
1: Holy Mary, Mother of God, pray for us sinners, now and at the hour of our death. Amen.
0: Hail Mary, full of grace, the Lord is with thee. Blessed art thou amongst women, and blessed is the fruit of thy womb, Jesus.
1: Holy Mary, Mother of God, pray for us sinners, now and at the hour of our death. Amen.
0: Hail Mary, full of grace, the Lord is with thee. Blessed art thou amongst women, and blessed is the fruit of thy womb, Jesus.
1: Holy Mary, Mother of God, pray for us sinners, now and at the hour of our death. Amen.
0: Hail Mary, full of grace, the Lord is with thee. Blessed art thou amongst women, and blessed is the fruit of thy womb, Jesus.
1: Holy Mary, Mother of God, pray for us sinners, now and at the hour of our death. Amen.
0: grace, the Lord is with thee. Blessed art thou amongst women, and blessed is the fruit of thy womb, Jesus.
1: Holy Mary, Mother of God, pray for us sinners, now and at the hour of our death. Amen.
0: Hail Mary, full of grace, the Lord is with thee. Blessed art thou amongst women, and blessed is the fruit of thy womb, Jesus.
1: Holy Mary, Mother of God, pray for us sinners, now and at the hour of our death. Amen.
0: Glory be to the Father, and to the Son, and to the Holy Spirit.
1: As it was in the beginning, is now, and ever shall be, world without end. Amen.
0: O my Jesus,
1: forgive us our sins.
0: Save us from the
1: fires of hell. Bring all souls to heaven, especially those in most need of thy mercy.
0: The fifth joyful mystery, the finding of the child Jesus in the temple. Our Father, who art in heaven, hallowed be thy name. Thy kingdom come, thy will be done, on earth as it is in heaven.
1: Give us this day our daily bread, and forgive us our trespasses, as we forgive those who trespass against us. And lead us not into temptation, but deliver us from evil. Amen.
0: Hail Mary, full of grace, the Lord is with thee. Blessed art thou amongst women, and blessed is the fruit of thy womb, Jesus.
1: Holy Mary, Mother of God, pray for us sinners, now and at the hour of our death. Amen.
0: Hail Mary, full of grace, the Lord is with thee. Blessed art thou amongst women, and blessed is the fruit of thy womb, Jesus.
1: Holy Mary, Mother of God, pray for us sinners, now and at the hour of our death. Amen.
0: Hail Mary, full of grace, the Lord is with thee. Blessed art thou amongst women, and blessed is the fruit of thy womb, Jesus.
1: Holy Mary, Mother of God, pray for us sinners, now and at the hour of our death. Amen.
0: Hail Mary, full of grace, the Lord is with thee. Blessed art thou amongst women, and blessed is the fruit of thy womb, Jesus.
1: Holy Mary, Mother of God, pray for us sinners, now and at the hour of our death. Amen.
0: Hail Mary, full of grace, the Lord is with thee. Blessed art thou amongst women, and blessed is the fruit of thy womb, Jesus.
1: Holy Mary, Mother of God, pray for us sinners, now and at the hour of our death. Amen.
0: Hail Mary, full of grace, the Lord is with thee. Blessed art thou amongst women, and blessed is the fruit of thy womb, Jesus.
1: Holy Mary, Mother of God, pray for us sinners, now and at the hour of our death. Amen.
0: Hail Mary, full of grace, the Lord is with thee. Blessed art thou amongst women, and blessed is the fruit of thy womb, Jesus.
1: Holy Mary, Mother of God, pray for us sinners, now and at the hour of our death. Amen.
0: Hail Mary, full of grace, the Lord is with thee. Blessed art thou amongst women, and blessed is the fruit of thy womb, Jesus.
1: Holy Mary, Mother of God, pray for us sinners, now and at the hour of our death. Amen.
0: Hail Mary, full of grace, the Lord is with thee. Blessed art thou amongst women, and blessed is the fruit of thy womb, Jesus.
1: Holy Mary, Mother of God, pray for us sinners, now and at the hour of our death. Amen.
0: Hail Mary, full of grace, the Lord is with thee. Blessed art thou amongst women, and blessed is the fruit of thy womb, Jesus.
1: Holy Mary, Mother of God, pray for us sinners, now and at the hour of our death. Amen.
0: Glory be to the Father, and to the Son, and to the Holy Spirit.
1: As it was in the beginning, is now, and ever shall be, world without end. Amen.
0: O my Jesus, forgive us our sins,
1: save us from the fires of hell. Bring all souls to heaven, especially those in most need of thy mercy.
0: Hail, Holy Queen, Mother of mercy, our life, our sweetness, and our hope. To thee do we cry, poor banished children of Eve. To thee do we send up our sighs, mourning and weeping in this valley of tears. Turn then, most gracious Advocate, thine eyes of mercy toward us, and after this our exile, show unto us the blessed fruit of thy womb, Jesus. O clement, O loving, O sweet Virgin Mary, Pray for us, O Holy Mother of God,
1: that we may be made worthy of the promises of Christ.
0: Let us pray. O God, whose only begotten Son, by his life, death, and resurrection, has purchased for us the rewards of eternal life, grant, we beseech thee, that meditating on these mysteries of the Most Holy Rosary of the Blessed Virgin Mary, we may imitate what they contain and obtain what they promise, through the same Christ our Lord. Amen. May the divine assistance remain always with us, and may the souls of the faithful departed, through the mercy of God, rest in peace. Amen. May the Holy Virgin.
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2: 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While death is not the end, that doesn't make it any easier to deal with. He reminds us that it's okay to go through the grieving process. The day will come when we will see God's hand in our lives and our deaths.
3: Hi, my name is Father Mike Schmitz, and you're listening to The Bible in a Year, where we encounter God's voice and live life through the lens of Scripture. Using the Great Adventure Bible timeline, we'll read all the way from Genesis to Revelation, discovering how the story of salvation unfolds and how we fit into that story today. The Great Adventure Bible timeline was developed by Jeff Cavins and is provided by Ascension, who produced and funded this program. It is day 173. We have three chapters. We have 2 Kings chapter 4, we have 2 Chronicles chapter 28, and Psalm 127. This is our last day in 2 Chronicles for roughly the next, I don't know if I'm bad at math, maybe 9 days. We're taking a little 9-day hiatus because we're jumping into some prophets. And we have Elijah the prophet and Elisha the prophet who have not written anything that we know of. But we're going to the written prophets because those written prophets have a word. And that word is a word of correction. It is a word that is of warning. And it is a word that is calling the people of Israel and the kingdom of Israel in the north back to faithfulness, covenant faithfulness with God. And we'll see what happens. They may or may not listen. Spoiler, they don't. So we're gonna hear those prophets in the next 9 days. And that's going to be Hosea and Amos and Jonah and Micah. Although Jonah didn't go to the prophets. He didn't go to the north. He went to a place called Nineveh, which is a whole nother story. I can't wait to get there when we get there. But today we are here on day 173 with 2 Kings chapter 4, 2 Chronicles chapter 28. We are praying Psalm 127. 2 Book of Kings chapter 4, Elisha and the widow's jar of oil. Now the wife of one of the sons of the prophets cried to Elisha, "Your servant, my husband, is dead. And you know that your servant feared the Lord, but the creditor has come to take my two children to be his slaves." And Elisha said to her, "What shall I do for you? Tell me, what have you in the house?" And she said, "Your maidservant has nothing in the house except a jar of oil." Then he said, "Go outside, borrow vessels of all your neighbors, empty vessels and not too few. Then go in and shut the door upon yourself and your sons and pour into all these vessels. And when one is full, set it aside." So she went from him and shut the door upon herself and her sons. And as she poured, they brought the vessels to her. When the vessels were full, she said to her son, "Bring me another vessel." And he said to her, "There is not another." Then the oil stopped flowing. She came and told the man of God, and he said, "Go, sell the oil and pay your debts, and you and your sons can live on the rest." Elisha and the Shunammite couple. One day, Elisha went on to Shunam, where a wealthy woman lived who urged him to eat some food. So whenever he passed that way, he would turn in there to eat food. And she said to her husband, "Behold now, I perceive that this is a holy man of God who is continually passing our way. Let us make a small roof chamber with walls and put there for him a bed, a table, a chair, and a lamp, so that whenever he comes to us, he can go in there." One day he came there and he turned into the chamber and rested there. And he said to Gehazi, his servant, "Call this Shunammite." When he had called her, she stood before him, and he said to him, "Say now to her, 'See, you have taken all this trouble for us. What is to be done for you? Would you have a word spoken on your behalf to the king or to the commander of the army?'" She answered, "I dwell among my own people." And he said, "What then is to be done for her?" Gehazi answered, "Well, she has no son, and her husband is old." He said, "Call her." And when he had called her, she stood in the doorway, and he said, "At this season, when the time comes round, you shall embrace a son." And she said, "No, my lord, O man of God, do not lie to your maidservant." But the woman conceived, and she bore a son about that time the following spring, as Elisha had said to her. Elisha restores the Shunammite's son. When the child had grown, he went out one day to his father among the reapers, And he said to his father, "Oh, my head, my head." The father said to his servant, "Carry him to his mother." And when he had lifted him and brought him to his mother, the child sat on her lap till noon, and then he died. And she went up and laid him on the bed of the man of God and shut the door upon him and went out. Then she called to her husband and said, "Send me one of the servants and one of the donkeys, that I may quickly go to the man of God and come back again." And he said, "Why will you go to him today? It is neither new moon nor Sabbath." She said, "It will be well." Then she saddled the donkey and said to her servant, "Urge the beast on. Do not slacken the pace for me unless I tell you." So she set out and came to the man of God at Mount Carmel. When the man of God saw her coming, he said to Gehazi, his servant, "Look, yonder is the Shunammite. Run at once to meet her and say to her, 'Is it well with you? Is it well with your husband? Is it well with the child?'" And she answered, "It is well." And when she came to the mountain, to the man of God, she caught hold of his feet, and Gehazi came to thrust her away. But the man of God said, "Let her alone, for she is in bitter distress, and the Lord has hidden it from me and has not told me." Then she said, "Did I ask my Lord for a son? Did I not say, 'Do not deceive me?'" He said to Gehazi, "Gird up your loins and take my staff in your hand and go. If you meet anyone, do not salute him. And if anyone salutes you, do not reply, and lay my staff upon the face of the child." Then the mother of the child said, "As the Lord lives and as you yourself live, I will not leave you." So he arose and followed her. Gehazi went on ahead and laid the staff upon the face of the child, but there was no sound or sign of life. Therefore, he returned to meet him and told him, "The child has not awakened." When Elisha came into the house, he saw the child lying dead on his bed. So he went in and shut the door upon the two of them and prayed to the Lord. Then he went up and lay upon the child, putting his mouth upon his mouth, his eyes upon his eyes, and his hands upon his hands. And as he stretched himself upon him, the flesh of the child became warm. Then he got up again and walked once back and forth in the house and went up and stretched himself upon him. The child sneezed 7 times and the child opened his eyes. Then he summoned Gehazi and said, "Call this Shunammite." So he called her. And when she came to him, he said, "Take up your son." She came and fell at his feet, bowing to the ground. Then she took up her son and went out. Elisha purifies the pot of pottage. And Elisha came again to Gilgal when there was a famine in the land. And as the sons of the prophets were sitting before him, he said to his servant, "Put on the great pot and boil pottage for the sons of the prophets." One of them went out into the field to gather herbs and found a wild vine and gathered from it his lap full of wild gourds and came and cut them up into the pot of pottage, not knowing what they were. And they poured out for the men to eat. But while they were eating of the pottage, they cried out, "O man of God, there is death in the pot." And they could not eat it. He said, "Then bring meal." And he threw it into the pot and said, "Pour out for the men that they may eat." And there was no harm in the pot. Elisha feeds 100 men. A man came from Baal Shalisha, bringing the man of God bread of the first fruits, 20 loaves of barley, and fresh ears of grain in his sack. And Elisha said, "Give to the men that they may eat." But his servant said, "How am I to set this before 100 men? So he repeated, "Give them to the men that they may eat. For thus says the Lord, they shall eat and have some left." So he set it before them, and they ate and had some left, according to the word of the Lord. The second book of Chronicles, chapter 28, Ahaz's reign over Judah. Ahaz was 20 years old when he began to reign, and he reigned 16 years in Jerusalem. And he did not do what was right in the eyes of the Lord like his father David, but walked in the ways of the kings of Israel. He even made molten images for the Baals, and he burned incense in the valley of the son of Hinnom, and burned his sons as an offering, according to the abominable practices of the nations whom the Lord drove out before the sons of Israel. And he sacrificed and burned incense on the high places and on the hills and under every green tree. Syria and Israel defeat Judah. Therefore, the Lord his God gave him into the hand of the king of Syria, who defeated him and took captive a great number of his people and brought them to Damascus. He was also given into the hand of the king of Israel, who defeated him with great slaughter. For Pekah, the son of Remaliah, slew 120,000 in Judah in one day, all of them men of valor, because they had forsaken the Lord, the God of their fathers. And Zichri A mighty man of Ephraim slew Maaseiah, the king's son, and Azrikam, the commander of the palace, and Elkanah, the next in authority to the king. The prophet Oded intercedes. The men of Israel took captive 200,000 of their kinsfolk, women, sons, and daughters. They also took much spoil from them and brought the spoil to Samaria. But a prophet of the Lord was there, whose name was Oded. And he went out to meet the army that came to Samaria and said to them, "Behold, because the Lord, the God of your fathers, was angry with Judah, he gave them into your hand. But you have slain them in a rage which has reached up to heaven. And now you intend to subjugate the people of Judah and Jerusalem, male and female, as your slaves. Have you not sins of your own against the Lord your God? Now hear me, and send back the captives from your kinsfolk whom you have taken, for the fierce wrath of the Lord is upon you." Certain chiefs also of the men of Ephraim, Azariah, the son of Johanan, Berechiah, the son of Meshilamoth, Jehizkiah, the son of Shallum, and Amasa, the son of Hadlai, stood up against those who were coming from the war and said to them, "You shall not bring the captives in here, for you propose to bring upon us guilt against the Lord in addition to our present sins and guilt. For our guilt is already great, and there is fierce wrath against Israel." So the armed men left the captives and the spoil before the princes and all the assembly. And the men who had been mentioned by name rose and took the captives, and with the spoil they clothed all that were naked among them. They clothed them, gave them sandals, provided them with food and drink, and anointed them. And carrying all the feeble among them on donkeys, they brought them to their kinsfolk at Jericho, the city of palm trees. Then they returned to Samaria. At that time, King Ahaz sent to the king of Assyria for help, for the Edomites had again invaded and defeated Judah and carried away captives. And the Philistines had made raids on the cities in the Shephelah and the Negev of Judah, and had taken Bet Shemesh, Ayajalon, Gederoth, Soko with its villages, Timnah with its villages, and Gimzo with its villages, and they settled there. For the Lord brought Judah low because of Ahaz, king of Israel, for he had dealt wantonly in Judah and had been faithless to the Lord. So Tilgath-Pilneser, the king of Assyria, came against him and afflicted him instead of strengthening him. For Ahaz took from the house of the Lord and the house of the king and of the princes and gave tribute to the king of Assyria, but it did not help him. Apostasy and death of Ahaz. In the time of his distress, he became yet more faithless to the Lord, this same King Ahaz. For he sacrificed to the gods of Damascus, which had defeated him, and said, "Because the gods of the kings of Syria helped them, I will sacrifice to them that they may help me." But they were the ruin of him and of all Israel. And Ahaz gathered together the vessels of the house of God and cut in pieces the vessels of the house of God. And he shut up the doors of the house of the Lord. And he made himself altars in every corner of Jerusalem. In every city of Judah, he made high places to burn incense to other gods, provoking to anger the Lord, the God of his fathers. Now, the rest of his acts and all his ways, from first to last, behold, they are written in the book of the kings of Judah and Israel. And Ahaz slept with his fathers, and they buried him in the city, in Jerusalem, for they did not bring him into the tombs of the kings of Israel. And Hezekiah his son reigned in his stead. Psalm 127, God's blessings in the home. A song of ascents of Solomon. Unless the Lord builds the house, those who build it labor in vain. Unless the Lord watches over the city, the watchman stays awake in vain. It is in vain that you rise up early and go late to rest, eating the bread of anxious toil, for he gives to his beloved sleep. Behold, sons are a heritage from the Lord, the fruit of the womb a reward. Like arrows in the hand of a warrior are the sons of one's youth. Happy is the man who has his quiver full of them. He shall not be put to shame when he speaks with his enemies in the gate. Father in heaven, we praise you and we give you glory. We know that you are the one who accomplishes all that we do. In fact, we remember your words, the words of Jesus Christ, the only beloved Son of God, the words of Jesus that are, "Without me, you can do nothing." And so we ask that you please help us. Help us to remain as branches on the vine. Help us to remain not far from you, but rooted so closely to you that we get all of our life, all of our power, all of our strength, all of our wisdom, all of our everything from you, that we can bear fruit. And fruit that will last, fruit that is for your glory and for the salvation of this world that you love and died for. So, God, please help us to never be separated from you, Help us to never be alienated from you. Help us to always be faithful. And when we are faithless, bring us back to you. In Jesus' name we pray. Amen. In the name of the Father, and of the Son, and of the Holy Spirit. Amen. So going back in reverse again, we have 2 Chronicles, then we're going to go to 2 Kings. 2 Chronicles, we have Ahaz, and Ahaz is not a good king. If you want to say, I don't know if you want to rank all the bad kings, Ahaz is maybe, I don't know, it could be up for debate. I wonder if Ahaz is the worst king of Judah. Now, remember that Ahaz, not only does it say that Ahaz turns away from the Lord, but he gets even further. He makes molten images for the Baals. He burned incense in the valley of the son of Hinnom. And also he burned his sons as an offering, child sacrifice. He offered up his own child in false worship. So not only did he turn away from the Lord, but in turning away from the Lord, he gave to false gods the lives of his own children. And so Ahaz is not good. And yet Ahaz is needing to continue to lead the people, and he doesn't. He goes to war. Syria and Israel team up and they defeat Judah. In fact, Syria and Israel inflict such a devastating blow on Judah that it says the Pekah, son of Remaliah, slew 120,000 men in Judah in one day, all of them, brave men of valor, and even the king's son and the commander of the palace and the next in authority to the king. And yet God still is fighting for his people. Why? Because the men of Israel took captive 200,000 of their kinsfolk, women, sons, and daughters, and bring them back to Samaria. And a man of God, a prophet, Oded, he intercedes and says, you know, listen, you're not going to enslave your kinsfolk. And so some people, they were certain chiefs of the men of Ephraim, right? Ephraim is another word for Israel. Azariah is one of them. Berechiah is another one. Jehizkiah, another one. Amasa stood up and they said, no, you shall not bring captives, not from Judah here to our place. And so they sent them back home. They even cared for them and sent them back home, which is a good sign from the people of Israel, but they were still also still faithless. Gosh, it's a lot of battles against Ahaz, because Ahaz has turned against the Lord. He's wandered very, very far from him. And even in that time of distress, remember that the pattern is that you're in that time of distress and you turn to the Lord. You realize, what have I done? Oh my gosh, I repent and come back to him. And it says in verse 22 of chapter 28, it says, in the time of his distress, he became even more faithless to the Lord, this same King Ahaz. And so Ahaz ends up dying. We're going to see Ahaz again, of course, because as we know, these stories are repeated, and we're going to get some more details on the life of Ahaz and who is trying to speak into his life, trying to speak into his world and call him back to the faithfulness of the Lord. And yet we know the end of the story. He dies faithless to the Lord. Now, at the same time, that's a really remarkable kind of a way to think of it. We know the rest of the story. For example, Elisha in 2 Kings chapter 4, we have miracles happening where Elisha and the widow, remember with Elijah, there was a widow of Zarephath, and she had a son, one young son, and they were going to run out of flour and run out of oil and die. And here in Elijah multiplied that, and they didn't run out of oil. They didn't run out of flour until the drought was over, until the famine was over. And here is Elisha with a widow, but she has two sons. And what happens, he has this incredible replenishment of oil because she was going to have to sell her sons to be slaves, sell her children to be slaves. And, but Elisha had this basically remarkable, miracle producing oil vessel that gathered all of the containers that could possibly contain oil and just keep pouring them out. And there's an element here where when we know the end of the story, we would think, oh my gosh, get as many containers as possible. But here's this woman who doesn't know the end of the story yet. And this is the key. This is this walking in faith. And when we know the end of the story, we would say, oh my gosh, as many containers as possible. But here she is thinking, I have one little bit of oil left. I don't need a bunch of containers. But when we walk with that trust and that confidence in God, when we know how the story ends, we wish we would have had the faith that we have at the end, at the beginning. Does that make sense? Because so often, I think about this. I've thought about this story so many times and think, well, if it's me, I would, yeah, okay, Elisha says to do this. He's a man of God. I get it. I'm desperate. So I'll make an effort. But if I had known that you can sell this oil, pay off your debts, and then live on the rest, it would be gangbusters, right? It would be like nonstop looking for containers to pour oil into that I could sell later on. And that's the thing, is like so often when it comes to the Lord, when it comes to life, obviously, we don't know the end of the story until the story is ended. And yet, if I had walked with the faith that was asked of me, I think that I would have walked a little more joyfully. I think I would have walked a little more boldly, maybe more confidently, with more courage. Now, one last story in 2 Kings 4. We have the Shunammite couple. And remember, Elijah did great things. Elisha doing incredible things. And Jesus does even more than all of these. But two quick notes, if we haven't had time to do this. Of Elisha and the Shunammite woman. And this woman and her husband, here's the man of God who passes by, and they give him a meal. And so she at one point says, you know what, give him a place to stay. Let's build a little room on the roof that he, when he passes by, he can rest here. And that's just super nice, super hospitable, really great. But at one point, Elisha asks the question, what is she lacking? And she basically says, I don't have a son, and my husband's old. And so Elisha says, well, next time this year, you'll have a son. And she says, listen, don't play with my heart. Like, don't toy with my emotions. Don't get my hopes up, because I've come to a place where I realize this is all I've got. It's all I ever will have. Don't play with me. And Elisha says, no. Listen, this is what's going to happen. So she has a son, and her heart gets big, right? Her heart abounds in joy, because here is this child that she had longed for, and now the child's been given. And then what happens? When the child had grown, he was out one day with his father among the reapers. They were out working in the field, and he's like, I had a headache. And so, okay, bring him into his mom. She holds on to him. By noon that day, he's dead. And there's that sense that here she is saying, okay, listen, why did you have to bring me this person, this being, this son of mine, for me to give my heart to him only to have him die? And this is, gosh, isn't this the cry of so many of our hearts when that happens to us? I say, God, why in the world would you give me these people in my life? Only to have them walk away, only to have them be taken away, only to have this thing end. Why would you give me such great, incredible blessings only to have it come to an end at some point? Or even like this Shunammite woman, because I know there are moms and dads who are praying with us and listening to this Bible in the air, and this is your story. Like, God, why would you give us this child only to have this child be taken away from us? Why would you let us get pregnant only to have us lose the pregnancy? Why would you get our hopes up only to dash those hopes? And remember,

Elisha, who's able to raise the dead after the child has been dead and cold, had been dead for a long time. Jesus, ultimately, not only is he going to raise the little girl from the dead, even though she was only dead for a short time, the son of the widow of Nain, who's on his way to being buried, but also Lazarus, who had been dead and in the tomb for, he'd been dead for 4 days and in the tomb. So Jesus blows them all out of the water. And what does he do when he blows them all out of the water? He reveals to us that death is not the end. And yet death does break our hearts. And so today, one of the things we're going to ask is that all of us who have hearts that can pray, all of us that have hearts that maybe they have been broken, maybe they have been wounded, maybe they have been torn apart because of loss. And we're going to, as this community, we're going to be praying this day for all of those whose hearts have been broken, whose hearts have been torn apart because of loss, that haven't yet recovered, that haven't yet been able to say, okay, Lord, I can see at the end of the story, I can see your goodness, I can see your providence, I can see how you're going to use this to ultimately for good. I don't know how, but that's where we come in. That's where the rest of us come in. Because right now you might be in a place where you're too weak to be able to pray like that. Maybe you're in a place right now where you're too broken to be able to pray like that. You're too grieved to be able to pray like that. And so what we're going to do is we're going to pray for you. We're going to lift you up. Because if we only knew the end of the story, how we lived the middle of the story would be dramatically changed. If only we knew the end of the story, how we live today might be dramatically changed. We do know the end. In the end, Christ will make all things right. The one who could raise the dead will raise what is dead in you and in me and restore all things. He will make all things new. So, brothers and sisters, those of us who have been through loss, have been through pain, and trust the Lord, we are praying now for our brothers and sisters who are in the midst of loss, in the midst of pain, in the midst of trial. We're praying for them now. Please pray for me. I am praying for you. My name is Father Mike, and I cannot wait to see you tomorrow. God bless.

0: is day 173 of Bible in a Year with Father Mike Schmitz. And now we'd like to share audio from a video called Is God in the Center of Your Life? 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
1: Hi, my name is Father Mike Schmitz, and this is Ascension Presents. So I was talking with this person a little while back, and I'd asked them, so is God in the center of your life, or is he more pushed to the sidelines of your life? And the response was interesting. They said, well, I think about God all the time. I think about God when I'm driving in my car, think about God when I'm at work, when I'm at home, when I'm walking in the woods. I think about God all the time. And I think that's a great answer. That is a great thing to do, to think about God wherever you are. Super good. If you're doing that, keep it up. Well done. That wasn't the question. The question was, is God in the center of your life or is he on the sidelines of your life? Is God first in your life? Is he the Lord of your life? And now someone had written in to Ascension Presents and they said, well, how do I know if I'm making God first in my life? How do I know if he's the Lord of my life? What do I do? What are there any practical steps? And I would say, yes, there are. In fact, I might have said this before, but I will say it again. I look at three areas in my life. One, my time. Two, my money. Three, my media. And ask, Is God first in any of these areas? Here's what I mean. So back in the day, when I said the day, I mean like Bible times and then when people lived out the Bible. So even now, there's this thing called the first fruits. We want to give God our first fruits. So the first fruits of my crops, the first fruits of my flocks, the first fruits of my life, of my stuff. The first thing I ask to ask the question of, do I give God first fruits of my time? Now, that doesn't necessarily mean I pray first thing in the day chronologically, but what it does mean is that that time that's dedicated just to God, just to prayer with God, is the first thing I schedule in my day. That it's the most important thing. It's called a priority. I don't know if you knew this, but wasn't until a couple years ago, I would say between 50 and 150, I can't remember exactly, years ago, priority was always a singular word. But 150 to 150, I can't remember. I read an article once that said that priority became pluralized. We talk about our priorities, but a priority is one thing. It's the thing that comes prior. You cannot have multiple things that are all prior. So my priority becomes the time I spend with him. That gets scheduled first. Those are my first fruits of my time. The second thing is the first fruits of my stuff. Look back over your bank account. Look back over how you spent your money. In fact, because most people now don't use cash as much as they use their cards, you can actually have a record digitally of all the stuff you spend money on, all the things

0: And I do too. And I get to look back over that record and say, wait, does this look like the spending habits of a Christian? Or is this the spending habits of someone who might not even know who Jesus is? Do I spend my money on things that go against God or things that honor God? The third thing is, what do I consume? So I said media, but like, what are the things that I'm taking in myself? What am I forming my mind by? So what are the TV shows, the movies, the music? What are the things that I'm like absorbing? I look at what I consume. Because St. Paul, he said this, he said, be transformed by the renewal of your mind. Do not conform yourself to this present world. Do not conform yourself to the present age. And if I just watch the movies and the TV shows and listen to the music that everyone else is listening to and watching, then my mind will be changed to look like and think like everyone else's. And that doesn't mean you can't enjoy good movies or good TV shows or good songs. What it does mean is you have the kind of capacity and the intention to examine those entertainment sources and say, is this good for me? Does this change my mind in a good way, or does it conform my mind in a bad way? St. Paul also says, he says, whatever is good, whatever is true, whatever is pure, whatever is beautiful, think about these things. Like, watch these things, listen to these things. How do I know if God's first in my life? Do I give him the first fruits of my time? How do I know if he's first? Do I give him the first fruits of my stuff, my money? How do I know if he's first? Do I prioritize what I consume? Or do I just consume what everyone else consumes? If I can answer these questions, like, yes, oh, it's for the Lord, then yeah, you're putting him first, keep moving forward. If I can't, then start. That's the thing about God's grace. You see, it's new every single morning. His mercy is new every single morning. And you can start today to live your life with him first today.
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4: 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You can follow along in any recent version of the catechism of the Catholic Church. A reading plan and all Catechism in a Year episodes can be found at ascensionpress.com/CIY or on the Ascension app. We've been talking about baptism for over a week now, and we're not quite done yet. In today's readings, the Catechism emphasizes how baptism brings us into the church, the body of Christ, and the unity it gives us with all Christians. Father Mike explains that unity isn't just some nice feelings. It comes with responsibility.
0: Hi, my name is Father Mike Schmitz, and you're listening to the Catechism in a Year, where we encounter God's plan of sheer goodness for us, revealed in Scripture and passed down through the tradition of the Catholic faith. The Catechism in a Year is provided by Ascension, who produced and funded this program. In 365 days, we'll read through the Catechism of the Catholic Church, discovering our identity in God's family as we journey together toward our heavenly home. This is day 173, reading paragraph 1267 to 1274. As I said, we're in baptism. This is the last kind of article on baptism before we have a nugget day tomorrow. Yesterday, we talked about the grace of baptism. Like, what does it actually do? It forgives our sins, it makes us new, it brings us into relationship with the Lord. We get adopted as God's sons and daughters, it makes us into a new creature. Today, we recognize that we're incorporated into the body of Christ. We're made members of the church. We're given a share in the priesthood of all believers. And also, because we're given a share in the priesthood of all believers, because we've been incorporated into the church, there is a sacramental bond of unity among all Christians. And even those who are not Catholic Christians. So if anyone is baptized, there is this common bond. We have a common sonship, right? A common daughterhood, a common brotherhood and sisterhood in our baptism. Lastly, there is an indelible spiritual mark that is left on us that is indelible and unerasable. And we're going to talk about that today. As we launch into today, we just call upon our Father and we pray. Father in heaven, we give you praise and glory. We thank you so much for the gift of your Son, Jesus Christ, the gift of your Holy Spirit, you've poured out on the face of this earth and you've poured into our hearts. We ask you to please unite us even more perfectly to your church. Unite us even more perfectly to each other. Help us to see that we belong to each other, not only by virtue of our belonging to the human race, but even more particularly and even more powerfully, that we belong to each other because of our fellowship, our friendship, and even our brotherhood. In the fact that you have made us into your sons and daughters. Help us to know that you are our Father. Help us to live as if we are truly brothers and sisters. We make this prayer in the mighty name of Jesus Christ, our Lord, in the name of the Father and of the Son and of the Holy Spirit. Amen. We are reading paragraphs 1267 to 1274 on day 173. Incorporated into the church, the body of Christ. Baptism makes us members of the body of Christ. Therefore, we are members of one another. Baptism incorporates us into the church. From the baptismal font is born the one people of God of the new covenant, which transcends all the natural or human limits of nations, cultures, races, and sexes. For by one spirit, we were all baptized into one body. The baptized have become living stones to be built into a spiritual house, to be a holy priesthood. By baptism, they share in the priesthood of Christ in his prophetic and royal mission. They are a chosen race, a royal priesthood, a holy nation, God's own people, that they may declare the wonderful deeds of him who called them out of darkness into his marvelous light. Baptism gives a share in the common priesthood of all believers. Having become a member of the church, the person baptized belongs no longer to himself, but to him who died and rose for us. From now on, he is called to be subject to others, to serve them in the communion of the church, and to obey and submit to the church's leaders, holding them in respect and affection. Just as baptism is the source of responsibilities and duties, the baptized person also enjoys rights within the church, to receive the sacraments, to be nourished with the word of God, and to be sustained by the other spiritual helps of the church. Reborn as sons of God, the baptized must profess before men the faith they have received from God through the church, and participate in the apostolic and missionary activity of the people of God, the sacramental bond of the unity of Christians. Baptism constitutes the foundation of communion among all Christians, including those who are not yet in full communion with the Catholic Church. For men who believe in Christ and have been properly baptized are put in some, though imperfect, communion with the Catholic Church. Justified by faith in baptism, they are incorporated into Christ. They therefore have a right to be called Christians, and with good reason are accepted as brothers by the children of the Catholic Church. Baptism therefore constitutes the sacramental bond of unity existing among all who through it are reborn. An indelible spiritual mark. Incorporated into Christ by baptism, the person baptized is configured to Christ. Baptism seals the Christian with the indelible spiritual mark, character, of his belonging to Christ. No sin can erase this mark, even if sin prevents baptism from bearing the fruits of salvation. Given once for all, baptism cannot be repeated. Incorporated into the church by baptism, the faithful have received the sacramental character that consecrates them for Christian religious worship. The baptismal seal enables and commits Christians to serve God by a vital participation in the holy liturgy of the church and to exercise their baptismal priesthood by the witness of holy lives and practical charity. The Holy Spirit has marked us with the seal of the Lord, Dominicus character, for the day of redemption. Baptism indeed is the seal of eternal life. The faithful Christian who has kept the seal until the end, remaining faithful to the demands of his baptism, will be able to depart this life with the sign of faith, with his baptismal faith, in expectation of the blessed vision of God, the consummation of faith, and in the hope of resurrection. Right, there we are, paragraphs 1267 to 1274. We are brought into the church by baptism. Again, we talked about some other incredible effects, right? Consequences, things that baptism does. It makes us new. It forgives us of our sins. It makes us into God's own sons and daughters. And today it also, we recognize this is not just an individual thing. In fact, following our Lord Jesus Christ is not an individual sport. It is a team sport. It is a team kind of a situation. And so baptism makes us members of the body of Christ. It brings us into the church. And that's really important for us to understand, because we recognize that, go back to the Old Testament, whenever people were brought into a covenant relationship with God, that's what baptism does, right? Baptism brings us into our new relationship of the new covenant. But when people in the Old Covenant, in the Hebrew Covenant, Jewish Covenant, were brought into that relationship with God, it was never a one-on-one thing. I mean, yes, of course, it's personal, definitely. But they were, you say, here's a man who's circumcised on the eighth day, and he's brought into this unique relationship. He's part now of the people of God, and that's the key. He now has a particular relationship with God himself because he was brought into the people of God. He's brought into the chosen people of God. And this is something incredibly similar. I mean, it's the fullness of all the stuff in the Old Testament, right, is fulfilled in the new. Everything in the Old Covenant is now fulfilled in the new. And so in so many ways, we recognize that, yes, you as an individual, if you were baptized, you have now this individual personal relationship with God, the Father, Son, and Holy Spirit. That is unique and infinite. It is also infinitely unique at the same time. That relationship is there because now you're a part of the body of Christ, the church. And this is so important for us to understand. It is personal, but not private. And this is so key, just like sin, right? Sin is personal, but it's not private. Because we belong to each other, none of our sins are private. Our sins are in some ways, even the hidden ones, even the secret ones, they are in a certain sense communal because we belong to each other. As it says, for by one spirit, we're all baptized into one body. And that's incredible, but also it gives us a lot of, there's some responsibilities there. There's some duties. There is the fact that what we're called to do is from now on, we're subject to others. From now on, we're called to serve others in the communion of the church and to obey and submit to the church's leaders. This is what it is to be part of the Christian faith. I mean, again, this isn't just a Catholic thing, although Catholics have maintained this and held on to this. But from the very, very beginning, we recognize that if you were going to be a believer, if you were going to hold to the teaching, that the belief that Jesus Christ has truly died, is truly risen, and truly sits at the right hand of the Father, if you're going to believe in the faith of the apostles, it means that you would adhere to the apostles, right? It meant that from now on, yourself, your own life was not your own life. That we're all called to be subject to each other, to serve others in communion of the church, and to obey and submit to the church's leaders. This is a massive expectation of every single believer from the very, very beginning. Now, at the same time, paragraph 1269 goes on to say that just as baptism is the source of responsibilities, the baptized person also enjoys rights within the church. Remember, if it's going to be a real relationship, there's got to be real responsibilities and real rights. And those real rights are, well, to receive the sacraments, that every baptized Catholic has a right to receive the sacraments. For example, we're going to hear this later on, I think, the sacrament of confession. I just came across something the other day that said very clearly that priests are obliged to hear anyone's confession. I thought that was just me. I thought that was just like, yeah, that's my open heart to hearing people's confessions. And like, oh no, that's the expectation of the church, that it has to be reasonable, of course. I mean, it can't just be like, it can't be unreasonable. There we go. Why think of an example when I just use the word unreasonable? But the expectation of the church is, no, no, no. Priests, you are obliged to hear someone's confession anytime they ask, within reason. Why? Because one of the rights of being a Catholic is to receive the sacraments, also to be nourished by the word of God, that you have a right as a Catholic Christian to be nourished by God's word and to be sustained with the other spiritual helps of the church. So all of those things are massively, massively important. We also have real duties. Paragraph 1270, this is so important for us to understand. As we're reborn as sons of God, you sons and daughters of God, we must profess before men the faith we have received from God through the church. That's something interesting. And I can ask myself the question, and we can all ask ourselves the question, when was the last time that I professed before others the faith I've received from God and the church? Even if it hasn't come up at all, have there been any times in conversation where I normally would say something about the fact that I believe in Jesus Christ, that I belong to the Catholic Church, but I didn't say, I held something back? Well, again, if I'm part of the church, if I've been made new by baptism, if I've been given the grace of the Holy Spirit, that now I'm an adopted son or daughter of God, it says this, reborn as sons of God, the baptized must profess before men the faith they've received from God through the church. And it goes on to say, and participate in the apostolic and missionary activity of the people of God. I think some of the things that can happen, you know, is we can look around our culture, look around our world and say, what's happened when it comes to a loss of faith, a loss of morals? What happens when it comes to what's happened in our culture, when it comes to a loss of belief in God, or even just that sense of love for Jesus, a love for the church? And part of the question we get to ask is not just, what have the leaders done wrong? Although that's always important. We always have to ask the question on every level. But of course, the only level that I can influence directly is my own level. And I have to look at my life and ask the question, okay, have I professed before others the faith I've received? Have I participated in the apostolic and missionary activity of the people of God? What have I done? And if what I've done is abdicate, right? If what I've done is said, well, that's the professional's job, then I guess, for lack of a better phrase, I'm part of the problem. I know that sometimes it's too much of a blanket statement, but I don't know. Maybe sometimes the statement's accurate. If I haven't done anything, then I'm a part of the problem. Now, at the same time, this isn't just about condemning oneself, but it is about recognizing I've been given a dignity. And so has, as the church says in 1271, every person who's been baptized, even if they're not baptized Catholic, if they're baptized with water in the Trinitarian formula, I baptize you in the name of the Father and Son and the Holy Spirit, and with the intention of doing what the church does, there are brothers and sisters, even if it's an imperfect relationship, they are fully Christian. They have the right to be called Christians, it says in paragraph 1271. So that's a question that comes up a lot, is people ask, okay, so what if someone's baptized, but they're not baptized Catholic? Do we accept that baptism? The answer is yes. You're not rebaptized after that. There is a real baptism, and that's really effective. It's really changed them into God's sons and daughters. And so we are truly brothers and sisters, even if we have an imperfect relationship with each other. Lastly, the indelible spiritual mark. Once you're baptized forever, and you belong to Christ. No sin can erase this mark, even if, this is crazy, even if sin does prevent a person from experiencing the fruits of salvation, meaning there is no sin that can undo our baptism. There's no sin that can make it so God, the God who adopted us, would abandon us. No sin could ever do that. But I can choose to not live in the Father's house, right? There's the older son and the younger son. And the younger son asks for his inheritance and he leaves. In the parable of the prodigal son, he comes back. Praise God. Amazing. But he didn't have to come back. He could have died feeding the pigs. You know the parable I'm talking about, right? And if he would have died feeding the pigs, he would have died as a son of the Father. He wouldn't have ceased being a son to the Father, but he would have died outside the Father's house. The same is true for you and for me, that we will always be sons and daughters of our Father. Always, always, always. No sin can erase that. No amount of saying, I don't want that anymore, can erase that. It's an indelible spiritual mark. At the same time, I have to choose to live in the Father's house, or I'm choosing to live outside the Father's house. I have to choose to live in the Father's will, or I'm choosing to live outside the Father's will. There's this indelible spiritual mark that's been placed upon you and upon me if you've been baptized, and it is a gift, but it's also a gift that we have to use, right? It's a gift that God says, you belong in my family, you belong in my home, you belong in my house, it's your house too. But we have to choose to live there. And so that's not always easy. Professing our faith before others and participating in the apostolic missionary activity of the church is not always easy. And so what do we need? We need grace and we need prayers. That is why every single day I am praying for you. Please pray for me. My name is Father Mike. I cannot wait to see you tomorrow. God bless.
4: Day 173 of Catechism in a Year with Father Mike Schmitz. And now I'd like to share audio from a video called You Were Never Meant to Do This Alone with Father Mark Mary from the Ascension Presents YouTube channel.
5: Hey, I'm Father Mark Mary with Franciscan Friars of the Renewal. And this is Ascension Presents. It's a question I ask people actually quite a bit, sometimes in confession or in like a pastoral counseling situation. And the question is like, who's on your team? Like, who's on Team Tiffany or Team Tommy or insert your name? And the reason is, in part, because I realize it used to happen organically and it doesn't anymore. And there's such a need, like, the following of the Lord and our traveling through life, we're not supposed to be doing it all by ourselves. And a lot of the troubles we run into are because we're doing too much on our own. And so just a bit of an observation is I'm pretty convinced that for the most part, like we're in the most isolated kind of culture and period of history. Of course, this isn't the same everywhere, but in a lot of places, right? Like it takes a certain amount of, you know, wealth to, for example, like grow up in Iowa, apply to NYU, get in, move across the country, move into the dorm, start going to college. All of your family, everyone you've kind of grown up with stays back in Iowa, and now you are, you know, on the East Coast, right? Like that's not an experience that was possible for most of history, or, you know, some people certainly did it, like getting on ships and traveling, but it certainly wasn't as prevalent because historically, right, for most of humanity, even if you were traveling, you were with like your family, your village, your herd, your tribe, whatever. And so you'd grow up, for example, in Bethlehem, right? And you'd know everybody in Bethlehem, you know your neighbors, you know the carpenter, you know the guy who works on shoes, you know, like you had this huge, large community, and human beings actually thrive in that type of situation. But like, what do we have today? Just a little bit of observation, personal experience from other people, right? Like we've never been more connected, had more friends, more followers, yet like loneliness is really at an all-time high. Secondly, we've never had more access to like to human experts, right? You want to learn something, you can YouTube it, but also less access to parents, right? Or less access to like real life mentors, right? And we've kind of traded the mentors, we've traded the parents, we've traded that type of relationship for the experts in many cases, right? But they're not equivalent. And lastly, right, like we've never been more, if you will, listened to or more known, but less seen. Just think about like all of the data and the apps you use and Google and all that sort of stuff. Like they know you in a way that you've never been known before, but they know you as a product, right? And not necessarily as a person, right? And you and I know, like, we're made to be seen. We're made to be kind of reverenced and entered into relationship with as persons, right? Here's just a little bit of, like, what's going on and why it's not working. You know, and so just like a little reflection, like how it used to be, like pretend you're a young couple, you're getting married. There's a whole lot of life experience that's going to be happening. There's a whole lot of new questions that are going to be raised. And historically, right, if you grew up in sort of the small, you know, Bethlehem 2000 years ago, you probably had 20, 30, 50, 100 other couples who you knew, who you can observe and who you can ask questions to. More and more, like, the idea of getting a mentor couple, it's like harder and harder. At the parishes, like, we're meant to, like, be following Jesus, like, as disciples in community. And how often it's like we're kind of like we're in and out. And sometimes, like, one of the manifestations of this is, like, there's this increase in desire for a spiritual director. But what's really happening isn't just that you want someone to talk about, like, the movements and discern the movements of the Lord, but you're kind of looking for one person who can provide in himself, like, what the whole village provided. You're looking for a friend, you're looking for a mentor, you're looking for somebody who can give you some advice, some pastoral counseling, some marriage advice, relationship advice, all that sort of stuff. And it's like, hold on, like, as a spiritual director or as a priest, I'm not an expert in everything. There's things that, like, your parents are going to know about you, or think about other married couples are going to know about you. Like, and we really want to tap into that resource. Because if you're just coming to one person to provide the whole village, we're not going to be able to do that, right? And so the idea is this, like, who should be on our team? Who should be on our team? So here's my proposal about, like, what type of people or roles we want filled on our team. It's a pretty long list, to be honest. And for the full thriving, I think, of our humanity and our spirituality, we want to check as many of these boxes as possible. But also, like, one person can do a number of these, right? So what are some things we're going to want? Like, a regular confessor is great. So, like, a priest who you can go to if it's, you know, every couple of weeks, once a month. Like, having that regular kind of spiritual relationship is 100% a huge win. For some people, having a spiritual director is necessary. For most, it's just not practical, right? So if you can have a spiritual director, great. But for most people, it's not going to be probably possible. But if you have everything else filled out, not having a spiritual director is going to be okay. Some sort of discipleship group, some people who, like, you're following the Lord with, you're talking about it, you pray together, you talk about your prayer. This could be a group at your parish. This could be a group at your college. This could be your family, like mentors. So certainly parental mentors, people who have kind of got a few more years or wisdom or experience than you. Somebody who's in your same state of life, who but a little bit further along. So, like, if you're married, like, you really want, like, another mom or two or three who can talk to you, who can guide you, who can minister to you. If you're, I do think, like, a couple, having mentor couples, all of that, it's like, it's really important. And the idea of even proposing, like, we should search these things out, again, it's a novelty, because for most of human history, this would have just been part of your local community. For a lot of people, it's important to have a psychologist, a therapist, whatever. Like, you and I, like, we're complicated. You and I have a lot of different components. And you and I, again, and this is what's important, like, we were never meant to make this journey alone. There's a reason that when Jesus began his mission, he called together a group of disciples, right? And they were going to be itinerant. They were going to be traveling, but not alone. They had mentors. They had each other. So, my friends, again, the reality is that if we're trying to do this on our own, it's going to be extra difficult. Like, we're not meant to do it alone. We're not meant to do it alone. So, and again, like, you might be hearing this, like, okay, this sounds like a lot. What do I do? Okay, we're gonna prioritize, we're gonna pray, we're gonna pursue. Okay, again, like, I need you to prioritize building your team. If you're isolated and you're trying to figure out life on your own, again, like, you're not setting yourself up for success, so prioritize it. Number two, pray about it. Ask the Lord to provide these people and then pursue it. Like, you can't just, you know, you just can't sit in your one bedroom studio apartment in New York, want it, pray about it, and not kind of make some phone calls, not knock on some doors, not look to see what kind of Catholic groups are in your area. This is true if you're trying to find a husband or a wife, right? We got to prioritize it. We got to pray about it. And we got to put ourselves out there. We got to pursue it. Brothers and sisters, I'm just convinced of this importance. And I think the Lord's going to hear, you know, our prayers for this. So I'm grateful for y'all and praying that the Lord can provide you with like the team, the resources, the family, the friends, kind of the guidance that y'all need. All right. God bless you. Thank you for watching. We'll see you again next week. Remember, we are pilgrims on this earth. Somos peregrinos, poco a poco, little by little. Vamos a llegar. We're going to make it. God bless you.
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11: Please join us in a prayer to our guardian angel. In the name of the Father, and of the Son, and of the Holy Spirit, amen. O Holy Guardian Angel, take care of our soul and body. Enlighten our mind that we may know the Lord better and love Him with all our heart. Help us in our prayers so that we may not give in to distractions. Assist us with your advice so that we may see the good and carry it out with generosity. Defend us from the insidious snares of the enemy and sustain us in temptations that we may always be victorious. Remedy our coldness in our worship of the Lord. Cease not to protect us until you have brought us into paradise, where we will praise our good God together for all eternity. Amen.
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15: Hello, beloved. Good to be with you. I do pray that you are well. I just, every time I'm with you, I say it's wonderful to be with you. I think we're the number of programs that are encores are about equaling the live programs, if not more. And I'm thrilled when I can be with you. God bless all of you. Each time we get on the air, it's another day more, another week more, another month more, and things in the church and in the world continue to, it seems, decline. In morals, in the response of the faithful to the faith, the response of prelates to the faith, many, many good people, many, many, many faithful priests. But we don't hear so much about them. We hear about those who abandon the faith, who teach. I'd rather prelates abandon the faith than teach error and lead the sheep astray. About close to 3 years ago, Dr. Alan Fimister wrote an article. I don't know the title. Yeah, the title is "The Sky Grows Darker and Yet the Sea Rises Higher." It seems from all ends we're being enveloped in darkness. He wrote this 3 years ago, and it was published on Voice of the Family Digest. I would want to urge everyone to subscribe to Voice of the Family. It comes out of England. Maria Medice is its editor, and it's just as solid and Catholic as you can get. Dr. Fimister said that the Holy Fathers of old, were making predictions about the last generation. They said, in other words, the generation to come, what have we ourselves done? One of them, the great Abba Isherian, replied, "We ourselves have fulfilled the commandments of God." But the others replied, "And those who come after us, what will they do?" He said, "They will struggle to achieve half our works." They said, "And to those who come after them, what will happen?" He said, "The men of that generation will not accomplish any works at all. And temptation will come upon them, and those who will be approved in that day will be greater than either us or our fathers." So it seems that the more degraded we get, the more approved we are by the sons of Satan. Dr. Fimister says, every year the culture of death grows more powerful and more grotesque. And now we're almost 3 years after this article, and it's yet more powerful and more grotesque. The perversions it advances become more audacious and even seeming victories, like the overthrow of Roe v. Wade, show how deep its conquests have become, strengthening the electoral power of its servants as those whose lives have been built around the right to slay their offspring seek the protection of the politicians sworn to its cause. And yet perhaps the sheer magnitude of this evil contains a sign of hope. And I'll interrupt, beloved, to say that the only reason we don't see clearly the grotesque evil of our day in every sphere, within and without the church, is because we are like frogs who are swimming in warm water that gets heated apart from our recognition or feeling. You know the story of the frog that's placed in a pot of room temperature by his body temperature water, and the light is turned on ever so low, simmers. He doesn't detect a thing, but gradually the water boils, and without his detecting it, he finally boils to death. I think that's us. That's a great deal of Catholics and of people in the world. Dr. Phimister says, at the end of chapter 11 of the book of Revelation, when the seven letters have been sent, the seven seals opened, and the seven trumpets blown, the sanctuary of God in heaven opens, and the Ark of the Covenant is seen therein. And then in chapter 12, another sign, or perhaps the same sign seen from a different vantage point, a woman clothed with the sun, standing upon the moon, with a crown of 12 stars upon her head, the scripture says in Revelation 12, verses 4 to 6, she was with child, and she cried out in her pangs of birth, in anguish for delivery. And another portent appeared in heaven. Behold, a great red dragon with 7 heads and 10 horns, and 7 diadems upon his heads. His tail swept down a third of the stars of heaven and cast them to the earth. And the dragon stood before the woman who was about to bear a child, that he might devour her child when she brought it forth. She brought forth a male child, one who is to rule all the nations with a rod of iron. But her child was caught up to God and to his throne. And the woman fled into the wilderness, where she has a place prepared by God, in which to be nourished for 1,260 days. End quote. Dr. Phimister says, chapter 12 of the book of Revelation is the center of the text. It stands out with particular vividness in a book that is anyway the most symbolically vivid of all scripture. One cannot help but feel that there is in this chapter, here in this chapter, we see unveiled the very content of the scroll, which only the triumphant and immolated Lamb could open. Chapter 12 of the Apocalypse seems almost to summarize the entire history of salvation. It is also a particular fascination for Catholics because of the central role of the woman in whom the tradition of the church has always seen the Blessed Virgin. This is not at all in conflict with the suggestion that chapter 12 is a figurative summary of salvation history, for Mary is the type and model of the church. Her life is a prefigurement, an encapsulation of the history of that people, made one by the unity of the Father and the Son and the Holy Spirit. Indeed, St. Thomas More suggested that at one point, at the foot of the cross, Mary, the Blessed Virgin, was identical with the church militant, alone preserving the light of faith in the darkness of the Passion. He wrote, quote, "For yet stood still the light of faith in Our Lady, of whom we read in the Gospel continual assistance to her sweetest Son, without fleeing or flitting. And in all others we find either fleeing from him one time or another, or else doubt of his resurrection after his death. His dear mother only accept, for the signification and remembrance whereof the church yearly in the Tenebrae lessons leaveth her candle burning still, when all the remnant that signifieth his apostles and disciples be one by one put out." End quote. Dr. Phimister says, "For we know that Our Lady felt no pangs of childbirth in the Nativity itself, and thus her cries of anguish in chapter 12 of the Apocalypse are figurative twice over, symbolizing the labors of the church as she gives birth to her spiritual offspring throughout history, and also the sufferings of the Holy Virgin at the foot of the cross, as all the adoptive brethren of the Messiah, past, present, and future, are simultaneously brought forth in his blood." Our Lord says in John chapter 16, "A little while, and you will not see me, and again a little while, and you will see me. Amen, amen, I say to you, you will weep and lament, but the world will rejoice. You will be sorrowful, but your sorrow will be turned into joy. When a woman is in travail, she has sorrow, because her hour has come. But when she is delivered of the child, she no longer remembers the anguish for joy that a child is born into the world. So you have sorrow now, but I will see you again, and your hearts will rejoice, and no one will take your joy from you. I do not assume that Dr. Phimister is listening to my reading his article, but if you are, dear Dr. Phimister, we thank God for you and for the faithful who do not know. This world is so dark and so evil, and all you need to do to be persecuted is to love and live and speak the truth. And so Dr. Phimister, one of the champions of the truths of the church, was fired for his faithfulness to the church, just as Dr. Ralph Martin and Ed Peters fired by bishops because of their faithfulness to the gospel and their calling and desire to teach the faithful and raise us up to heaven. And they were fired for that. So pray for Dr. Phimister. And I want to tell you, if you ever catch this, that we love you. We bless God for you. And we thank God that at least, though you're fired, you're not silenced. We'll be right back after the break with this article, Love and Don't.

0: beloved. This is Mother Miriam. Like Mother Miriam Live and the many other programs that originate from the Station of the Cross, Divine Mercy in My Soul is all about the messages that Jesus revealed to St. Faustina. 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
0: Back, beloved, to Mother Miriam Live. We are live and we are reading a most helpful article by Dr. Alan Phimister. From a Voice of the Family. He actually wrote it a little over three, or close to 3 years ago, and talking about the continued darkness that's coming upon us. We just read from Revelation chapter 12, and he, about the dragon that stands before the woman, and he says, stands before the woman that he might, and of course that's the Blessed Virgin, that he might devour her child when she brought it forth. This obviously, Dr. Phimister says, is the evil one who seeks to frustrate the salvation of the spiritual children of the church by leading them away to ruin before their rebirth in Christ can be consummated by a holy death. Each time the will of the enemy is frustrated, another child of adoption is caught up to God and to his throne. The number of the elect draws nearer to completion, and the end of all things approaches nearer. And I want to pause here to say how utterly devastating it is that so many who begin as spiritual children, baptized in Christ, children of God, adopted, we're all adopted children of God, and yet the devil leads us astray, leads them astray, and they wind up in hell. And people say, there's no children of God in hell. Oh yes, multitudes of children of God in hell. In fact, on my way to the Catholic Church, 4.5 years of reading and study and agony, I saw it through Scripture. Yes, there are children of God in hell, baptized in the name of the Holy Trinity, Father, Son, and Holy Spirit, who have turned their backs on God. Why? Because God has given us free will. The only will God has given that is from God is the freedom to do what is right. He has never given us freedom to do what is wrong. But because we have the freedom to do what is right, so like Adam and Eve, then we're able to turn from that freedom and therefore condemn our own souls. Dr. Phimister says, although this interpretation of the image of the woman in Revelation chapter 12 pertains to the whole of human history and is figurative, it is striking that at two key moments, the assault of the evil one upon the potential members of Christ's mystical body became very bodily indeed. Immediately prior to the revelation of the law and immediately prior to the revelation of the gospel, the evil one, Satan, through his instruments, Pharaoh and Herod, sought physically to slay God's messengers, Moses and his son, our Lord Jesus Christ, through massacring the firstborn of the Hebrews and the innocents of Bethlehem. And I'll tell you today, he works through popes and cardinals and bishops and priests and prelates of all kinds to destroy the people of God. Dr. Phimister continues, there were many signs which were to precede the end of all things, and most of them have passed. You hear that? Most of those signs preceding the end of all things have already passed, beloved. The preaching of the gospel to all nations, Mark 13. The recapture of Jerusalem by the Jewish people, Luke 21. And the passing of the last remnants of the Roman Empire, 2 Thessalonians 2. All of these have been accomplished and on the verge of accomplishment. Not everybody agrees with that the gospel has been preached to all nations. Not everybody agrees with that. And the recapture of Jerusalem by the Jewish people, that's also not a fait accompli, totally accomplished yet. And the passing of the last remnants of the Roman Empire, all of them, Dr. Phimister, have been accomplished or on the verge of accomplishment. I am not able to confirm that. I am able to affirm that it from our sight, it looks that way, but we don't know the future. When the Lord was walking the way of the cross, Dr. Phimister says, he warned the women of Jerusalem of the terrible events that would accompany the destruction of Jerusalem in 70 AD, Luke chapter 23. Daughters of Jerusalem, do not weep for me. This is his walk to the cross. Daughters of Jerusalem, do not weep for me, but weep for yourselves and for your children. For behold, the days are coming when they will say, blessed are the barren, and the wombs that never bore, and the breasts that never gave suck. Then they will begin to say to the mountains, fall on us, and to the hills, cover us. For if they do this when the wood is green, what will happen when it is dry? In the middle of life, came the destruction of Jerusalem in 70 AD, and the destruction of the temple and the sacrificial system. Surely these temple words, Dr. Phimister says, surely these terrible words refer not just to the destruction of Jerusalem in the first century, but also to the end of all things, two events that are frequently juxtaposed, and identified by the Lord in Matthew 5. In those times, men said, blessed are the barren, and the wombs that never bore, and the breasts that never gave suck, because of the miseries that awaited the Jewish people. But in our times, women voluntarily sterilize themselves and slay their own children in the womb, that they might serve mammon more faithfully, or for fear of abandonment by their honorless menfolk. Once more, the dragon stands before the woman, that he might devour her child when she brought it forth. Is it not reasonable to suspect that the third and final great upheaval in the saga of men's wounded pilgrimage through the desert of this world approaches? God told the Israelites that he had brought them to the holy mountain upon eagle's wings in Exodus 19. Likewise, the woman of Revelation 12 is brought into the wilderness to a place of safety by two wings of a great eagle. Pharaoh and his armies were swept away by the waves of the Red Sea, and a torrent flowed over the woman from the mouth of the dragon, but the earth opened its mouth and swallowed the river which the dragon had poured from his mouth. Nature revolts against the corruptions of the enemy and grace rescues those whom the Lord makes to call upon him. God is faithful. Paul wrote to the Corinthians, God is faithful, and he will not let you be tempted beyond your strength, but with the temptation will also provide the way of escape that you may be able to endure it. You should memorize that verse, beloved. But in my own understanding and experience, the way of escape is not out of a trial, but it's through it. The dragon takes his stand upon the sands of the sea, the frontier between the faithful and the world, the hearts of the

0: to the end will be saved. Let us trust in the Lord then, and nature and grace will preserve us as the Lord has promised. Isaiah chapter 4. Have you not known? Have you not heard? The Lord is the everlasting God, the creator of the ends of the earth. He does not faint or grow weary. His understanding is unsearchable. He gives power to the faint, and to him who has no might, he increases strength. Even youths shall faint and be weary, and young men shall fall exhausted. But they who wait for the Lord shall renew their strength. They shall mount up with wings like eagles. They shall run and not be weary. They shall walk and not faint. Beloved, I pray that is you, that you believe in the Lord, that you don't run, that you ask God for his power, that you trust in him who is worthy of all our trust, that you believe his love, the one who died for you. Don't worry about your feelings. Don't worry if you feel God. And if you think he's not answering your prayers, it's a God of your own imagining who doesn't answer your prayers. God hears all things, and he answers our prayers as a good, holy mother answers the request of her child, doing only what is good and perfect for that child, not letting the child lead the mother. But the mother, whose life is in her hands, and answerable to God, the mother responds to our children's requests wisely and says no. And if the child says why, the child may or may not answer. The mother may or may not answer. It's not the child to demand. Sometimes things happen to us. We lose beloved people. We lose a job. We face tragedies. And we say, why, God, why? And he's silent. And we don't know why. We can imagine answers, but we don't know why. But if we know him, we know that his and timing are always perfect. Someone says, I've asked for a husband for the last 10 years. God doesn't hear me. Well, you're wrong. It's the God that you created in your own imagination that doesn't hear you. If God has not brought you a husband, either for some reason, he knows that your complete happiness will not be in marriage, or he is preparing you for marriage so that your marriage doesn't fail. Is it for 10 years? Yes, for 10 years. By your current attitude that you think God's not answering your prayers, it shows you're not ready to trust God. And if you're not ready to trust God, your marriage will fail. If in marriage you don't love God above your husband and you depend upon your marriage or your husband for your happiness, it will fail because your life is revolved about you and your happiness. Same thing with just about any request. If God doesn't answer you, it seems he doesn't answer you. It may be that you've asked him for a great, very great thing. I'll tell you this, for I don't know, I came into the church at age 51. This order, Daughters of Mary, Mother of Israel's Hope, began when I was 65, 14 years. I begged God. I said, do something with me. I'm single, I've never been married, have no children. Nothing's in the way except sin. Nothing that I would think would separate me from God. But why, do something with me. Do something with me. And he did. Despite my cries and my prayers and everything else, he did do something with me. I'm slow. It took him 14 years to get me ready to found this religious order. And even then, it's taken me years to truly form it. God loves us. And if we trust in him with all our heart and lean not on our own understanding, he will direct our paths. And he will give us the desires of our hearts, the desires he personally has put in. He will work out in his way, in his time. We'll be right back for your calls and your emails.
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0: 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This is Dale Alquist with a Chesterton Minute. How many times have you heard it said that the church has been weak and ineffective? Well, G.K. Chesterton says the church has been so powerful and effective that it colored even the things it had not hoped to influence and changed its enemies as well as its friends. It affects everything it touches. It inspires a life-changing love from its friends and a self-destructive hatred from its enemies. Its enemies will do everything to destroy it, and they end up destroying everything except the church. The Catholic Church, says Chesterton, has endured for 2,000 years, and the world within the church has been more lucid, more level-headed, more reasonable in its hopes, more healthy in its instincts, more humorous and cheerful in the face of fate and death than all the world outside. Want more than a minute? Chesterton.org.
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3: 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I keep forgetting also to tell you about, or at least remind you about, two supporters of the Station of the Cross. And I want to remind you that, or as St. Peter would say, put you in remembrance, that they really need our funds. Station of the Cross, with its fantastic, uncompromising hosts, reporting, sermons. I don't know anyone, but a lot of stations I don't know. But the reason I'm with the Station of the Cross, dear ones, is because they compromise on nothing. They speak the truth and they're not afraid of it. And so they need our financial support, they need our prayers. And not long ago, they have two new sponsors. 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I've known Real Estate for Life and its founder for a number of years. 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And if you tell them that you want the percentage that of their commission that they give for life, you have the apostolate of your choice. 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I want to make sure I've got the, yep, that's it. realestateforlife.org. And just say, I need an agent to sell my home, or I'm looking to buy a home. I'm looking to both sell and buy my home. And I understand you give a portion of the commission to a pro-life apostolate, and I want mine to go to the Station of the Cross. This way you get a good, faithful real estate agent. From their, not your money, but their commission, they will donate a portion to the Station of the Cross. Each time someone has chosen Daughters of Mary, Mother of Israel's Hope, I didn't even know about real estate of the realestateforlife.org, but we got a check. Each time it's been over $1,000 as commission from them. And I said, who is this organization? And now I know. And I've since been in touch with them, and they're top. So I really suggest. I heard from the post office one year that each year 48% of Americans move. That's huge to me. So if you're buying or selling a home, give a call. 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And the second one is iCatholic Mobile, is actually the only American Catholic mobile company. There are Christian mobile companies that are good, but this is solidly Catholic. iCatholic Mobile, and it's your connection to everything Catholic. 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And Mother Miriam Live, therefore, because if you don't support the Station of the Cross, Mother Miriam Live and other programs will not be supported. 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And in both cases, you're going to be dealing with faithful, solid Catholic organizations who give a percentage of every phone call or every sale to the Station of the Cross. And you'll be supporting the Station of the Cross beyond what you can do even with their fund drives. Okay. We have an email from David who says, Dear Mother, can you please explain the difference between outright lying, L-Y-I-N-G, and concealing or deflecting the truth? And is either of them acceptable when, say, someone's life is at stake or some other moral concern? And when is lying a venial VS versus a mortal sin? Thank you. David, this is a great question, and asked by many, many people. And there are many articles on lying. You could look up Catholic teaching for is lying a venial or mortal sin? And is lying ever right? And there's a good article by Jeffrey Myrus, M-A-R-U-S. He is the head of CatholicCulture.org, which I also refer you to. It's a fantastic website, CatholicCulture.org. And they honor both the Novus Ordo and the traditional Latin Mass and teachings. He says, many throughout history have held that not all falsehoods are morally evil. And what comes to my mind immediately are the women who lied in order to save the Hebrew children in Exodus. Let me read this article. It'll be a longer answer, but it takes in all aspects, and I think it'll help many people with that question. People say, I told a little white lie. Do I have to go to confession? Well, God hates lying. It's one of the things God hates. And so is it always a sin? What is a white lie? Is there such a thing as a white lie or a lie that we're not accountable for? St. Augustine wrote, the first extensive treatise on lying. In it, he cites the case of a holy bishop, Firmus of Tagaste, who wished to protect a man who had sought refuge with him. The bishop was so careful of the truth. And I'm thinking of Les Miserables, if you ever saw that one. The bishop also lied. And his lie was in the form of a reworded charity. But we know that it was a hidden lie. The bishop was so careful of the truth that rather than lying to the imperial officers who pursued the fugitive, he told them frankly that he would not reveal the man's location. See, so he didn't lie. He just refused to tell them. The bishop maintained this resolve even under torture, with the result that he was eventually brought before the emperor himself. But the emperor was so impressed with the bishop's virtue that he both praised the bishop and pardoned the fugitive. Now that's a fantastic story that I didn't know and is rare. Augustine tells this story to provide a saintly witness for this argument that lying is always morally wrong, regardless of the circumstances, and to note that God is perfectly capable of extricating from trouble those who stand fast in the truth. His treatise has been widely cited ever since, and his viewpoint was endorsed by no less saintly a scholar than Thomas Aquinas. In the monumental Summa Theologiae, Thomas states the same position, quote, "Therefore, it is not lawful to tell a lie in order to deliver another from any danger whatever. Nevertheless, it is lawful to hide the truth prudently by keeping it back, as St. Augustine says," end quote. But Augustine and Aquinas were both aware that even many good Christians disagreed with them. In fact, it seems likely that most people throughout history have held that not all falsehoods are morally evil. The issue has been debated intensely by moral theologians for well over 1,500 years. Hold on now. So, under the subheading, "Can a lie ever be necessary?" And he says lying is held to be prohibited by the Eighth Commandment. But that commandment literally condemns only the bearing of false witness as an illegal proceeding. So lying and other verbal sins are included by extension through moral reasoning. Indeed, the importance of speaking the truth is thoroughly rooted in the natural law. For this reason, it has been relatively easy, not only for Christians, but for most others to see that at the least, it is intrinsically immoral to speak falsely in a serious matter for an unworthy motive, such as to gain something to which one has no right or to avoid a punishment that is justly due. Philosophers have also pointed out the violation of human integrity involved in a lie. For when we lie, we speak one thing while thinking another, a practice hardly conducive to integral personal development or growth in virtue. And yet, the problem of the necessary lie presents itself immediately, a problem recognized and discussed down through the ages, not only by Catholic saints and moral theologians, but by other Christians, non-Christians, and even those of no religion at all. The situation faced by Bishop Firmus is a classic formulation of the circumstances leading to a necessary lie. Since the mid-20th century, the same problem has been posed in terms of whether Christians hiding Jews in Nazi Germany could morally lie to those seeking to find and destroy them. My goodness, how could you have a better example than that? For convenience, let us put the case very precisely. Consider a man with a house guest whom a group of thugs wants to murder. The thugs come to the door because they don't wish to create an outcry before they're sure they've found their quarry, giving him time to escape, for example, from a neighboring house. They don't force their way in to search. Instead, they knock on the door and simply ask whether their intended victim is within. Refusing to answer will almost certainly be interpreted as an affirmative response. So here is the dilemma. If you answer the door and you don't trust the thug's intentions, do you have to tell the truth? Despite the strictures of both Augustine and Aquinas, the vast majority of well-formed Catholics would answer this question in the negative. No, I don't have to tell the truth. I'm protecting a good life. Under these circumstances, they believe it is perfectly permissible to deceive the thugs at the door. As we shall see, they have saints on their side as well. But even these well-formed Catholics cannot explain why they may deceive the thugs, or at least they cannot explain it in a way which is universally accepted by sound moral theologians down through the ages, nor in any way that has yet been endorsed by the magisterium of the church. This is huge, beloved. In other words, most of us believe we can, and indeed should, lie, L-I-E, under these circumstances, but we don't know exactly why. Moreover, this has always been the case. The problem so agitated Catholic thinkers during the 17th, 18th, and 19th centuries that their less subtle Protestant brethren began to question whether Catholics believed in telling the truth. Okay, we'll continue this when we come back, beloved. It's just as much for me as for all of you. I would want to lie to protect a life, but I'm ready to accept that I'm wrong. Be right back.
4: Have you ever dialogued with someone who espouses relativism, which says there is no truth, or it might be true for you, but not for me? It's pretty frustrating. Deep down, we know these claims are false, but we often don't know why. Here's the reason. To say there is no truth is a contradiction. The assertion is tantamount to saying it's true that there is no truth. Plain absurdity. Now, the other position, there is no absolute truth, just truth relative to the individual set of beliefs, is problematic as well. The usage of the verb is implies an assertion about the objective order of things. It's the same thing as saying it's absolutely true that there is no absolute truth, which of course is a contradiction. No matter how the relativist slices the pie, he ends up with a contradiction, making relativism an unreasonable worldview. I'm Carlo Broussard with the Ready Reason for Catholic Answers, Catholic.com.
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3: Welcome back, beloved, to Mother Miriam Live. We are about a third of the way through an article on Catholic.com by Jeffrey Myris on the definition of a lie and whether Catholics can lie, what the difference between a little lie, a white lie, and a moral lie, a lie that would be morally wrong and would be the fruit of which would be mortal sin. Can you lie to protect a life? And he gave the example of the Holocaust. It's way too long for me to read, and I don't want to go on with it tomorrow. So And I still want to allow a few minutes for a call if you wish to call in. And this is our last 10 minutes. So if you wish to follow through this article, go to Catholic.com and just type in lying, L-Y-I-N-G, and this will come up among other articles. I'm going to go to the end of the article under the headline Intentions. He says, our current catechism doesn't directly address this problem. And still, after all the consultation which preceded, the catechism represents a considerable weight of ecclesiastical opinion on the side of a definition which incorporates both objective reality and human intentionality. So let me quote this. A lie, L-I-E, consists in speaking a falsehood with the intention of deceiving. That's the definition of a lie. Speaking a falsehood with the intention of deceiving, that's a quote from St. Augustine. And from the Catechism, to lie is to speak or act against the truth in order to lead someone into error. That's clear. You say, I don't want to lead them into error. I just don't want them to know that that person is hiding out here. Well, then you're leading them into error. Perhaps the very emphasis on the intention to deceive in this definition suggests another possible line of thought. For when we speak falsely to our murderous thugs, people that come at our door and want to murder somebody in our house, we may at least question whether our intention is to deceive. Presumably, that intention, if it exists consciously at all, is very secondary. What we primarily intend is to prevent them from doing evil. It would satisfy a well-formed conscience, I think, Dr. Morris says, to permit the speaking of falsehood when it is the only means we can think of to prevent someone from committing an immoral act. But if so, it is hard to reach such a conclusion only by denying the intention to deceive. There must be something more than that. For we could also say that when we lied to our boss last Wednesday, our intention was not to deceive, but to save our skin. Clearly, this is just one more possibility for exploration. And so far, all the possibilities in history have not led to a formal doctrinal development to settle the matter. It remains the case, despite our instincts, we do not quite know how to justify deceiving our proverbial thugs, or telling jokes that involve deception, or doing, think about that one, beloved, or doing undercover police work, or engaging in military counterintelligence activities during wartime. It all fits. Happily, the church's imprecision on this question does not seem to have led to a great heresy or to widespread and dangerous confusion. Perhaps the reason is simple. For most of us, the moral challenge is to find the courage to tell the truth instead of spinning it for petty purposes. Our most common problem is not deciding grave questions of life and death, but purifying our own questionable intentions. So while lying is a fascinating subject, I wouldn't call it that, it's an evil. While lying is a fascinating subject, we are wise to remember the kinds of cases which make it so are very different from the ones we ourselves typically face. If we ask whether Augustine and Aquinas were right in condemning all falsehoods, we may well choose to answer in the negative. But if we ask whether they were right in condemning our own weak and typical lies, only one answer is possible. On these lies, every saint agrees. Well, beloved, I read this through for the first time with you, and it does not answer. It does not satisfy our question whether lying is always wrong under any circumstances. Whether deception, when you lie, you deceive. Whether deception is wrong. Self-protection, whatever it is. You know, if I were hiding someone, people are being killed all over the world. Jews are being killed all over the world. And if there was a Jewish rabbi and he came to our monastery to hide, I wouldn't think twice. We would hide him. End of story. And if the Gestapo, or whatever, under any name, came to our door and said, is that rabbi here? I'm not going to expose him. I'm not going to expose him. I don't know what I'll say. I could say outright, no, I don't know. Or we may hide him in such a way to be sure that they'll never find him, and I may not answer. I'll say, see for yourself. You know, I don't know. I don't know yet what I'd say, but I would not say yes. I would not say yes. Many, many, many, many are those, especially the people in Denmark, who hid Jews during the Holocaust. And as I said before, Pope Pius XII, who I pray is canonized one day, saved 870,000 Jews. 80% of Italy's Jews were saved by his underground movement, when 80% of the rest of Europe's Jews were massacred, destroyed, killed. So I applaud them. I love them. I applaud them, not because of personal emotion or because I'm a Hebrew Catholic, a Jewish background myself. I would applaud them if they were looking to destroy Catholics or Christians or Indians or anyone of any race. We don't help people kill people when they're innocent. So it's very difficult, David. But lying is always sinful. Let me just say that. Lying is always sinful. God hates lying. It's right in Proverbs, and there's no exception. But God understands the motive. Just as grave sin is always grave, but it's not mortal unless there's three elements. It must be grave, and the person must know it's grave, that it will separate them from God, and therefore condemn them to hell apart from repentance. And they must do it of their own free will, not be drugged, not have a bullet to their head, not coerced. So lying is always a sin. The accountability before God would be, I think, like any sin, would be based on the circumstances. And so I don't know. I haven't read all the articles from the theologians on lying. The one I just read really doesn't answer us. We leave things to God. Again, if it's our own, you know, we lie at work because we don't want to be fired, then we've committed a grave sin. A grave sin, which is mortal, because we've done it under our own free will, with full knowledge, and it's grave. And so, but to protect a life and death, we know we're committing a sin, but we leave our lives in God's hands for the outcome of that. The God of the whole earth will do what is right. God bless all of you. Have a beautiful, beautiful weekend, and God willing, we'll speak with you on Monday.
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2: Ask a Priest Live. 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Faithful Catholic priests answering questions for believers and those seeking truth. 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And now, your host, Rudy Carlos.
3: Blessed be the holy name of Jesus and his most sacred heart. This is the month of the Sacred Heart here. Not just here, but all over the world. So if you're looking to enkindle that devotion, check us out at thestationofthecross.com. There's some prayers there gathered for the Feast of the Sacred Heart and just generally for the Sacred Heart. So check it out. But today on the show, it's pretty common these days to run into people who say that they're oppressed or even possessed by demons. Could it be dangerous for you to attempt to help these people to seek deliverance? That's a great question. And also, you've tried everything. And I mean it, like everything. You tried to talk, you tried to argue, you tried to see each other, where you're coming from, but you just can't get along with that one family member. Do you have a moral obligation to continue to seek reconciliation? And did the so-called primitive humans, do they have rational souls? We'll answer that question as well. But if you want to include your questions to the mix, call them in. This is a live call-in show, and Father Knows Best here on Ask a Priest Live. Phone lines are open for your call, 1-877-511-5483. It's the surest and quickest way to get your question answered in this hour. So if you have a favorite priest you want to, you know, ask a question to, and you definitely want that answer soon, best to call in, 1-877-511-5483. We always love to hear your beautiful voice here on air. You can also email us, priests@thestationofthecross.com. That's our email address. You could send your questions there. But to answer all of your questions this hour, we welcome back Father Casey Jones. He's the current pastor over at St. Elizabeth Ann Seton Parish and School in Naples, Florida. Welcome back, Father.
4: Rudy, great to be back. Happy Feast of St. John Fisher and St. Thomas More.
3: Hey, now those are some good saints right there. That's awesome. Yes. Happy Feast Day. Well, let's jump into the questions here. This one came in from Daniel Crooks, 1999. That was a good year. Not as good as 1997, but 99 was good. He says, I'm giving a rosary to a non-Catholic. Should I get it blessed by a priest? I ask because when Catholics have given one to me, it's never been blessed. What say you, Father?
4: Yeah, I mean, you have no obligation to have a religious object blessed before you give it to someone, but I think it's especially good and perhaps even... even especially more, a better thing to do if the person is non-Catholic, because the odds of them taking it to a priest to get it blessed are probably less than that would be of a Catholic. So yeah, I think it's a great idea to get someone it blessed for that person before you give it to them. And you can even say, hey, Father, I'm giving this to my non-Catholic friend. You know, could you bless it? And let's say a prayer for this person that as they pray the rosary and they talk to Our Lady, and they ask Our Lady to intercede for them, rather that they'll come to a deeper awareness of the fullness of truth. So go for it, I say.
3: Daniel, and while you're at it, give them a copy of St. Louis de Montfort's book, The Secret of the Rosary.
4: Good book.
3: Man,
4: good book.
3: Great book.
4: Good book.
3: Especially on the topic of the rosary. Thank you, Daniel, for kicking off the show with that question. Sinn Féin, I think, can we say that on air, Sinn Féin, without getting banned? Sinn Féin, the political organization from Ireland. Sinn Féin asks, Father, how should we conduct ourselves toward coworkers who persecute us?
4: Well, the Lord Jesus says, love your enemies and pray for those who persecute you. So I'd say that's the first response, is we should be praying for them, praying for conversion of their hearts. But also, you know, we have a duty to witness to hope, to witness to truth. So I think it's certainly fair to defend yourself, defend whatever they're persecuting you against. I don't know, but let's say it's because you're Catholic with a with a handle like that, I'm guessing that might be the case. So witness them the truth, try to explain the areas where they are in error, and but don't react violently or angrily. I think that's the key is not to lose your cool. And if you're able to actually suffer persecution and not completely lose your cool, that's going to be a strong and powerful witness. But above all, pray for them, and maybe ask some of the martyrs and the saints who suffered persecution to pray along with you. Ask for their intercession.
3: Amen. Shidfain, thanks for sending in that question. Felix Fortuna asks something really interesting. I think we'll have to jump into the scriptures for this one, maybe even the position of the stars for this. But Felix Fortuna wonders, regarding the birth of Jesus and the Star of Bethlehem and its timing, do we know when exactly Jesus was born, or could we ever possibly know?
4: Yeah, I think that's a really good question, actually. And so, first of all, we don't know the exact date of the birth of Jesus. The Feast of Christmas, which as I'm sure you probably know, is celebrated on December 25th. That's a liturgical feast, so it's not a dogmatic assertion of the historical birthday of Jesus. It actually was a little bit later that Christians began to celebrate Christmas, but we did celebrate fairly early on, at least by the third century. It was very clearly established, the Feast of the Annunciation, which is when we celebrate the conception of Jesus. And so with the conception of Jesus being March 25th, and so we just celebrated Christmas on December 25th. And so what we do know for certainty is that Jesus was born during the reign of Herod the Great. We read that in Matthew chapter 2. We know he was born in Bethlehem, and we know his birth was marked by the appearance of a star of Bethlehem, which guided the Magi. We also know there were shepherds and their flock at the time, and we know that there was a census connected with Quirinius, as is mentioned in Luke chapter 2. So because of all these details, most scholars will place the date of Jesus' birth between 7 and 4 BC. So that's the year 1 AD was calculated centuries after. In terms of the Star of Bethlehem, even the way it's described in sacred scripture, we're not really clear exactly what that is. So Catholics are free to believe that it was a miraculous or supernatural sign, because it says the star kind of precedes them, right? So it kind of, it's almost like it drops down and maybe guides the Magi, and that's not kind of how an astrological star would typically work. But you certainly could interpret the scripture to believe that it's an ordinary astronomical event that's used providentially by God, or that it could be a combination of both of those things. So some people have proposed that it could be astronomical phenomena. Some people have said that there was a conjunction of Jupiter and Saturn in 7 BC. And I think we had that happen again around Christmas time a couple years ago. It was really cool to watch. You could see that bright star appear in the sky even when it was still daylight. But some people said it could have been a comet, could have been a nova or supernova, could have been some other celestial events. So, since we don't have an exact kind of scientific celestial description astrological description of what the star is, it doesn't really help us to perfectly date. So we'll probably never know on this side of eternity exactly when Jesus was born, unless we were maybe to discover a secretly dated Roman record or another contemporary source that would record the birth of Jesus. But but there's a number of things that star could have been. I personally really like the Jupiter and Saturn theory as it lines up with the right timing. But like I said too, what we see in the scriptures, the star behaves in a supernatural way. So it could be something completely independent from the stars in the night sky.
3: Felix Fortuna, thank you for sending in that question. LL27 wonders, if you've seen The Chosen, who's your favorite portrayal?
4: Yeah, this is a tough question. I've seen The Chosen. I've not seen all of The Chosen. I've seen all of the last two seasons. I've seen all of the first season. and some sporadic watchings of it in between. I also had the pleasure one time of spending a lot of time one-on-one with Jonathan Rumi, who plays Jesus in The Chosen. And I just have to say, man, what a superstar he is. And he's a good man, and he's a very devout Catholic who really sees what he's doing as a way of evangelization. And so, man, that guy is the real deal. I love the humanity of the persons that are portrayed in The Chosen. And I actually do, I'm a big fan of the way Jesus is portrayed in The Chosen. It's almost like they found the perfect balance, because sometimes I found that in theatrical and stage and TV and movie depictions of Jesus, there's two things they tend to do. They tend to go in one of two directions. Either they make Jesus completely aloof and not, you don't really see him connecting with the humanity of people, or they make him too human, and they really negate his divine nature. And I think there's a balance in The Chosen that I haven't seen anywhere else. Do I think it's perfect? No, of course it's a work of human beings, and it's art. So art is not a historical portrayal. Now my issue, though, that this is just me personally, I'm not big on the depictions of any of the apostles, because the producers of The Chosen and writers take a lot of historical, they put a lot of historical fiction, and they take a lot of liberties with the characters. So while I like their humanity, I look at this like, I don't know that this would be accurate historically, but I do think it's a good show, especially as it helps people to know and understand Jesus, and hopefully gets them to read their Bibles more. So that's how I feel about it.
3: Yeah. Yeah, they made, I think, St. Matthew like a savant, basically, which was kind of interesting. I really liked Nicodemus.
4: Yeah.
3: We'll talk more about the Chosen after this. Very short break here. We're here with Father Casey Jones. He's answering all your questions this hour. Call him in. We're going to take a quick break. 1-877-511-5483. That's 1-877-511-5483. Stay with us. More questions on the other side of the break.
5: Hello, this is Steve Gleason with your one-minute tool for Catholic evangelism. Here's the question for your non-Catholic friend. Who are the 10 most well-known preachers in America? Well, here's your three best friendship tools for Catholic evangelism. Here's the list. Copeland, Osteen, Benny Hinn, Joyce Myers, T.D. Jakes, Stephen Furtick, Andy Stanley, Robert Jeffers, Rick Warren, Alistair Begg, John MacArthur. Well, secondly, all these pastors say the same thing on Sunday morning, which is, turn with me in your Bible. Well, then how's the harmony regarding, say, eternal security, disagreement, present-day ministry of the Holy Spirit, disagreement, relationship of baptism to salvation, disagreement, church government, disagreement, life beginning at conception until natural death, disagreement, and eschatology, disagreement. So what's going on here? Well, if you are someone who says, all I need is the word of God, brother, because the Bible is going to give me everything I need to live out the Jesus life, okay, hope you've already ditched your favorite blogger, your favorite preacher, your favorite podcaster, and most of all, your religious Google searches. Well, speaking of Google searches, I do request one last Google search for you, Magisterium.
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3: Blessed be the holy name of Jesus. Welcome back to the show. Phone lines are open for your questions, by the way. 1-877-511-5483. That's our call-in line. Father Casey's happy to take your questions this hour, whatever they may be. It could be about scripture. Could be about a TV show. We're talking about the Chosen, and got cut off by the break there. I was telling you, Father, I love the depiction of Nicodemus, and actually, it's kind of heart-wrenching, you know? I've only seen maybe one or two seasons or something. Yeah, for sure.
4: Now, have you seen the depiction of Nicodemus in the later seasons?
3: No, you know what? I stopped watching the show because it started to bother me. Like you said in the previous segment here, the depictions and the liberties that are taken with some of these really important biblical figures kind of started to bother me, especially how they portrayed the Blessed Mother. Like, she's kind of looks like an old hag. It's like, I'm not a fan.
4: Yeah, I'm not a fan of the way the Blessed, and I don't think it's anything intentional. I don't think I'm just connecting with that particular actress in the role of Our Lady. But I do agree with you. I think Nicholas is one of the better ones. And what I love is in the last season that I saw, you see Nicholas, who actually has like a bulletin board in his room where he's taped up clips of parchment from the prophets for the Old Testament. And that's he actually has like red string going around.
3: I'm
4: like,
3: oh my goodness,
4: this is really neat. But I thought it was cool. I'm like, you know, they're trying to make the modern analogy to like how his mind is just really trying to work out all these prophecies and how Jesus fulfills it. So Nicodemus might be one of the ones that I think might be fairly accurate until I see him using a Byzantine censer from the 8th century in the first episode.
3: Immersion ruined. I just can't do it.
4: Yeah.
3: That's great. Yeah,
4: but it's a lot of great stuff there. A lot of great stuff in that show.
3: Yeah. LL, thank you so much for sending in that question. Always good to hear from you, friend. Hope you're doing well. Vatican III is on the board. He says, or she says, Father, what is the spiritual danger of helping possessed or oppressed individuals undergoing deliverance? Have you heard of anything like this or any cautionary advice you would give us for this?
4: Yeah, I definitely would give some cautionary advice here. So first of all, Vatican, hello. I see that you're watching live. So glad to see you're watching. So first of all, in terms of the one thing you should always do if you want to help someone deliver is pray for them. And you're welcome to pray for them. You're even welcome to pray with them. Certainly prayers like the prayer to St. Michael the Archangel. And prayer is just asking God to provide deliverance and healing to this person. Nothing wrong with that. Nothing dangerous about that. Where it gets dangerous is I highly would warn you against ever trying to address the evil entity, the demonic entity directly. Really only a priest should be doing that. And some would say really only a priest exorcist should be doing that. It's very dangerous, even though Jesus does give this authority to all disciples in the scriptures. Holy Mother Church has really been clear that this is something that's reserved for the ministry of the exorcist, because we don't because there have just been times in the church's history and even recently where people have gotten really dangerous. It's been really dangerous for people because they don't always know what they're doing. They don't always have some adequate training. And it could cause all kinds of complications. So, and the devil knows what the church teaches. The devil knows the authority of the church. And if you're operating outside the authority of the church, the devil is a dirty, nasty, backhanded lawyer, and he will find loopholes. So you never want to operate in the practice of spiritual warfare under disobedience to the church. And I got to warn you, watch out, because there's groups online you can find that say they counsel people for spiritual direction. There was one prominent group online for a long time that was run by a guy who called himself brother, and it turns out he wasn't even a religious brother at all. He claims he had made a private profession. He had no theological training, and the guy was. And then it turns out that there were child pornography charges on this individual. Be very careful about groups online, especially ones that do not have a priest exorcist who has the authority from a bishop to exercise that ministry of exorcist. If you're operating outside the bounds of Holy Mother Church, it gets tricky, it gets scary. And this is why I've had people referred to me, Rudy, that they've been to Protestant churches, evangelical churches, and Pentecostal churches. And like, yeah, we really can't help you anymore. You should go talk to the Catholics. And so, of course, you know, I have those conversations with them, have conversations with and if necessary refer to our diocesan exorcist. So yeah, but the real danger is operating outside of the boundaries that the church allows us to. So certainly you can pray for them, pray to God for them, pray God asking for deliverance. You know, intercessory prayers like the St. Michael prayer, those things are great. But do not try to cast out the entity yourself on your own authority. That's where it gets very dangerous.
3: Whew. I mean, that kind of gives me a pit in my stomach to think about just somebody, some charlatan coming in and
4: yep.
3: just, you know, it's derailing everything.
4: Yeah, and I think in this case, it might have been someone who actually sort of had a well intention, but again, after you've been playing for this stuff in a way that you shouldn't be playing with it for a while, it can affect you spiritually and mentally. And so just be careful, you know, the first place to go is to your priest. Speak to your priest, and if your priest isn't very educated in this area, that's okay. Hopefully, he knows someone who can and will refer you to either the diocesan priest exorcist or to the bishop's office or to someone. But yeah, don't go hunting online for exorcists for hire. That's one very strong piece of advice.
3: Yeah. Defer to the authoritative people in the field. We're going to take a call from Cindy calling in from Rhode Island, watching us over on YouTube. Cindy, welcome to the program. What's your question for Father Casey Jones?
7: Hi. I'm kind of intimidated talking to a priest, you know, but if he gets on the line, but because when I grew up,
4: I'm safe. I promise.
7: Okay. I'm a boomer. And when I was growing up, I grew up in two different states, you know, different times. And both states, the Catholics and the Protestants, were totally separate. Totally. Mm-hmm. Like, we didn't hear of Catholics, Marian, Protestants. We weren't turned away at the church, but we, you know, it wasn't mixed or anything. And, we all felt as Protestants like we were out of our depth with Catholicism, like totally out of our depth. And I'm asking this question because I'm wondering, do you Catholics, you know, you priests, when people want to convert, do you let them know that there's like a whole journey that they have to go through to be a Catholic? Because like with Protestants, it's just like a rubber stamp, you know? So, I mean, do you let them know that it's not just automatic?
4: Oh yeah. I mean, obviously they would have to know that if they want to be part of the process, right? If you want to become Catholic, it's a process. It's a journey. It's a discernment, that often begins with a program called the Order of Christian Initiation for adults. And we say, you know, the church, we want to make sure that you understand, what the church is, the nature of the church, who she is, what she teaches, how she proclaims Christ as Lord, so we can discern together how to move forward. You know, it's interesting. Your experience.

0: to school and encountering people, and then even more so in the online community. But for the most part, you know, there was a tremendous respect between Catholics and Protestants in my part of the world. And we've had family members come into the church. We've had people, you know, received into the church, and it's always been a beautiful way, focusing on our common ground, our common faith in Jesus Christ as the eternal Son of God, and our belief in the Trinity. And if you're becoming a Catholic, it is a process. It's not, you know, and of course it depends on the Protestant church you go to. Some, yeah, you know, you profess Christ as Lord and Savior, bam, or you can get baptized that day. Some want you to want to have a little bit more of discernment. They might want you to go to some membership classes before you become an official member of that particular church. Some of them have instructions and that they'd want you to take before you're considered in full communion, or before you'd receive confirmation in like the Anglican Church, or even the Methodist Church or the Lutheran Church. So it really depends on which Protestant sect we're looking at. We definitely explain to people when they start inquiring about becoming Catholic, we always give them an outline of what the process is going to look like.
1: Well, my friends, you know, seem like they went to catechism for so long, and then there was first communion and then confirmation. And I mean, like I say, I'm a boomer, so they went to Mass every week, and you know, Fridays, the fish, and the whole thing. So, like, they're saying.
0: Yeah, so when.
1: I saw.
0: Yeah, so. So when you convert, it's not quite as long as it is when you're growing up in the church. You know, you kind of get fast tracked. So it's usually a program that takes, you know, usually about 6 to 9 months, because it basically a whole school year. So usually sometime in the fall, classes would start, and then we receive people into the church, at the Easter Vigil. So the evening before Easter is when we receive, those into the church, who either are unbaptized or were baptized in another Christian sect. And they don't have to go. It's not a years and years and years process, but there are some parishes that have extended the OCIA program to 2 years because they want to give people more adequate formation and time to discern. And that it was kind of a 2 year process some places in the early church. It's not going to be a 7 years before you can receive first communion and another 2 years before you can receive confirmation if you're converting. Everything you receive all the sacraments of initiation. Baptism, confirmation, and First Holy Communion, you receive all those at the same Mass. Typically, like I said, that's typically done at the Easter Vigil.
2: Great question, Cindy. You know, it reminds me too of like the early church father. The early church, it really did take a long time, you know, and there was a lot of separation there. In a way, it's a lot easier now to become Catholic or to become Christian, rather. But thank you for sending in that question, Cindy. All right, this one came in from Cigar Mode, friend of the show. We're going to have to answer it on the other side of the break. I'm going to leave you on a cliffhanger here. You tried everything. Everything. I mean, seriously, you put yourself through the ringer for that one family member. And you're trying to, you're just trying to connect and see it my way. Or you're trying to see it through their eyes, too. It's just not working. Do you have a moral obligation to continue to try and reconcile the relationship? It's tough, especially when you got, immediate family like your mother-in-law or, you know, your sister or whatever. Great question, Cigar Mode. We're going to answer that on the other side of the break. We're going to get Father's take on that. 1-877-511-5483. That's our call-in line. If you have a question for a Catholic priest, call it in. Father doesn't bite. We'll be right back.
3: 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In the name of the Father, and of the Son, and of the Holy Spirit. Amen.
4: O Holy Virgin Mary, Mother of the Lord of heaven and of earth, Our Lady of Guadalupe, guide and protect the Roman Pontiff Pope Leo XIV. Through your intercession, may he receive in abundance the grace of the successor of Saint Peter, the perpetual and visible source and foundation of the unity of our bishops and of all our brothers and sisters in the mystical body of your divine Son. Unite Pope Leo's heart to your Immaculate Heart, leading him to rest his heart.

0: ever more securely in the glorious Pierstart of Jesus, so that he may confirm us in the Catholic faith, in the worship of God in spirit and truth, and in a good and holy Christian life. In the tumult of the present time, keep Pope Leo securely within the hollow of your mantle, in the crossing of your arms, protecting him from Satan, the father of lies, and from every evil spirit. Implore our Lord to grant him in particular the wisdom and courage to be a true shepherd of the Church throughout the world. With you, I place all my trust in Christ, the Good Shepherd, who alone is our help and salvation. Amen. Heart of Jesus, formed by the Holy Spirit in the womb of the Virgin Mother, have mercy upon us. Our Lady of Guadalupe, Queen of the Apostles, pray for us. Saints Peter and Paul, pray for us. Pope Saint Leo the Great, pray for us.
1: In the name of the Father, and of the Son, and of the Holy Spirit, Amen.

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1: Blessed be the holy name of Jesus. Welcome back to Ask a Priest Live here on the Station of the Cross Catholic Media Network. If you're just tuning in, Father knows best. Father Casey Jones is here with us. He's answering all of your questions this hour. We're going to jump right back into them. But before I do, and you're probably tired of hearing this already, but I don't care. We're so thankful. I want to thank all of the people who stepped up during our spring appeal to help us reach that huge goal that we were attempting to reach. And also, because we reached the goal before June 11th, a generous benefactor did give us that contingent gift of $50,000. So again, thank you so much from the bottom of our hearts. We're so, so thankful for all of your generous support. 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Thank you again. We're going to jump into this question. We teased it out right before the break. Cigar Mode asks, if you have long familiar estrangements and have reached out to attempt a meeting of reconciliation without response, do you have a duty to keep doing so? Or could you just kind of love them from a distance and pray for them? What would say you, Father?
2: Yes, Cigar Mode, I think that's a good question. So I have a few thoughts to kind of inform ourselves on this. The first one is scriptural. I think St. Paul in Romans says, or I think Romans 12, if possible, so far as it depends upon you, live peaceably with all. So a couple key puts qualifiers, right? If it's possible, and as much as it depends on you. So we do not have any control over the actions of other people. We can only control how we are going to respond. And so if we have made every effort and we keep extending grace, we keep extending kindness and mercy to the person and they're not receptive, well, then we've done everything we can do, right? You know, and Jesus does say, however, that if a brother sins against us, Matthew 18, if a brother sins against us, we have the duty to talk to him. So a lot of times people are like, well, if they don't know what's wrong, I'm not going to tell them. No. Jesus is clear. Like, if you've been offended, you have the obligation to discuss it with a person. So I'd consider that. So we have a duty to forgive. You know, we can see that clearly taught throughout the church that, we have the power to forgive, and it's not in our power not to feel or sometimes to forget an offense, but the heart itself, if we turn our heart over to the Holy Spirit, he can transform that injury into compassion. And there's no limit on the essential duty that we have to forgive someone. I would also think about St. Thomas Aquinas, because he distinguishes between the internal act of charity, which is always required, and the external expression of friendship, which depends on circumstances and often depends on prudence. So charity always wills the good of the other, but prudence determines how and when that good is best pursued. So best pursued. So if you have sincerely examined your own conscience, if you've sought forgiveness where it's needed, and you've made one or more general attempts of reconciliation, and all those efforts have been ignored or rejected, then you are free just to quietly entrust the situation to God, which means you should continue to pray for them, forgive them interiorly, and avoid bitterness in your heart, and remain open. I say that's the last thing is remain open and hopeful that they would one day see seek reconciliation. But it doesn't necessarily mean that you have to keep calling, writing, or requesting to meet with them indefinitely. In some situations, you know, those kind of things can actually become counterproductive. And it might be messages to say, you know what, I'm sorry that this is between us. I'm here, and I'd like to move forward with this. And I ask your forgiveness for any offense, and I forgive you for any offense against me. And the ball's in your court. And sometimes just it might be best just to leave it there and to pray about it. But always, but don't give up hope. God can change hearts, and He has, and I know He's changed mine. So I'm whatever. If this was a, I don't know if this is about a particular situation you're going through, Cigar Mode, but I'm gonna pray for you and your relationships in that regard.
1: Thank you, Cigar Mode, for sending in that question. We had a call from Kay in Florida. She left the question for us. What would Father say to someone who has fallen away from the faith and had a baby? When asked about baptism, they say that they're going to wait until the child is old enough to want to be baptized. What would be the proper response to this, Father?
2: Yeah, you know, well, first of all, to recognize that that is the parent's decision, and so you don't have much control over that. But if you're looking for a good way to witness or to explain to them, I'd say, you know, are you going to teach your child to look both ways before they cross the street, or do you really think that's a situation they should come to determine on their own at a later time when they really had probably, you know, maybe they don't want to look both ways before they cross the street, and who am I to impose my looking both ways upon them? And what it comes down to, or how about this? You know, I'm really not going to send my child to school. I'm going to wait until my child is old enough to decide if they want to be educated or not before I start educating them. It's because simply what we're looking is introducing this person to Christ, allowing them to be raised and educated in the faith as Christ has given it to us. And so I'd say, you know, if you're a believer in Christ, you have no reason to delay. If you're not a believer, you know, then I could see why you might have trouble understanding that. But, you know, the question is the child going to be worse off because you baptized them? I think you'd have a really hard time making an argument saying that they will somehow be worse off, even if you're a secular humanist.
1: Thank you, Kay, for sending in that question. All right, let's, to be honest, I think this is like an axe to grind kind of question, but you know, want to lead with honey here as much as possible, but there is truth to this. PRC Vids asks, can Father explain why Peter was the first pope in the book of Matthew, chapter 16, verses 17 through 19, and how Christ established the Catholic Church and how other Protestant churches, in quotes, are heretics and schismatics? Probably don't want to lead with that, although all of that is true. Father, what say you?
2: Yeah, objectively true, but there are some nuances. So yes, certainly in Matthew chapter 16, beginning verse 18, Jesus says, Peter, he says, Simon, you are Peter, and upon this rock I will build my church. Peter means rock. So he says, you are rock, you are Petros, and on this Petra I will build my church. He uses the feminine, the masculine for Peter, and the feminine when he says on this rock. A lot of times people say, oh, well, see, he's calling Peter a little tiny stone, but he's saying that the rock of faith is the profession of Christ that Peter makes immediately before this. But really it just has to do with the fact that Peter was a man and Petros is the masculine of Petra. So he says, you're Peter, and on this rock I build my church, and the gates of hell will not prevail against it. But then what he says next to him is, he says, and I'll give you the keys of the kingdom of heaven. Now, that's a very interesting passage. There are only three times in all of sacred scripture where the word keys are used. The first one is in Isaiah chapter 22, verse 22, where the office of the prime minister, kind of the first officer in the Davidic kingdom, is being described. And they're actually talking about someone who is not serving this office faithfully, and how his keys are being handed to another. And this role of this prime minister was the first in David's in the king's court. He spoke on behalf of the king, and he literally held the keys of the palace. He would open and shut the palace gates for people. He'd decide who's going to come in, who's going to talk to the king, who's not going to talk to the king. It also says in that passage from Isaiah 22 that this role, that he will be called a father for his people. the father. So, and that he's girded with an ephod, which an ephod was a certain sash that would be worn, but it was also one of the vestments worn by a priest. So it's interesting that in this passage from Isaiah 22, that we see that that this role of prime minister had keys for its symbol, that it was associated with a priestly ministry, and that the people of Israel called him father. And Rudy, I bet you know what the word pope means, don't you?
1: Well, in Spanish, papa.
2: Well, yeah, like yeah, in Spanish, you say papa. In Spanish, Italian, it's papa. Huh? It's simply another word for father, because they're like, you won't find the word pope in the Bible. Yeah, in fact, the office isn't even technically called the pope. He's called the Bishop of Rome, the Vicar of Christ, the Supreme Pontiff. But the word pope is just a colloquial. He's the father. He's papa. He's the father. And so we also see in the 21st chapter of St. John's Gospel, Jesus tells Peter three times, feed my lambs, tend my sheep. So he's saying it's my flock, but he's entrusting that flock to Peter in a very particular way. Peter himself, when he writes his first letter, he kind of shows that he has an authority over the presbyters. He's addressing the presbyters, the elders of the church, in a way that's authoritative. By the way, every time that the apostles are mentioned, Peter's mentioned first. Peter is mentioned far more than any other apostle in Scripture. Peter delivers the first sermon on Pentecost Sunday, when he proclaims the gospel to the inhabitants of Jerusalem. Peter is the one who receives a revelation from God. There's a big controversy in the early church about whether converts from the whether Gentile converts have to become Jews before they become Christians. Essentially, do they have to follow the kosher and ceremonial laws? And Peter was actually had the position that yes, they did, until God gave him a revelation. Then he spoke. He spoke and the other apostles agreed. So it's very clear from sacred scripture that there's a unique authority, a primacy that's given to Peter among the others. And Christ founded one church. Jesus didn't say, on you, I'm going to build my churches. Nor did he say, upon this rock, I will build my church and the gates of hell will almost immediately prevail against it. And the truth will be lost until the 16th century, the time of the Protestant Reformation. Jesus promised the gates of hell will not prevail against his church. And so he gave his church an authority to teach and to proclaim truth in his name that was unique. This whole idea that Christianity is a religion that's just about me and Jesus and my Bible, this is a novel innovation. Christianity was never a private practice religion. The early Christians, we can see it clear from scripture, and we can see it clear from the writings of the earliest Christians that we sometimes call the church fathers, and then the earliest ones are the apostolic fathers that were written before these are men like Ignatius of Antioch, Clement of Rome, who had direct contact with the apostles. They're very clear there's one church, and certainly Clement and Ignatius, those guys, disciples of the apostles themselves, were clear that this bishop of Rome, that there was a singular bishop of Rome, and that he had authority that was unique, even among the other bishops. So clear from scripture, there's one church. Now, you want me to go in and say that, you know, talk about how everyone else is a heretic and a schismatic. Well, there's a problem. So heresy is the obstinate post-baptismal denial of a truth that's to be taught with the divine and Catholic faith. And the problem is the church even makes a difference between a formal heretic and a material heretic. So a formal heretic is one who knows what the church teaches and chooses to teach counter to material heretic is one who might have be wrong, but doesn't know they're wrong. And that's when we get into the question of culpability and ignorance, which we will talk about after the break. Right, Rudy?
1: All righty. We're going to pick up that question in just a moment here. But there's still time for you to send in your questions. Call us 1-877-511-5483. That's our call-in line. You can also email us if you're listening to us later in the day. Email us, priests, with an S at the end, priests@thestationofthecross.com. Stay with us. We'll be right back.

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7: Blessed be the holy name of Jesus. We're going to continue our discussion here. We're talking about material versus spacing here. Material versus formal heretics.
8: Formal.
7: Is that the correct?
8: Formal heretics.
7: Yeah. So there we go.
8: Yeah.
7: Floor is yours.
8: So in the church that you, So in the church we have a distinction. Like, one's a material heretic. In other words, they, you know, they might be teaching something that's wrong, but they don't know it. They're not trying to teach error. They just don't know that they're in error. And then the formal heretic is one who's received correction and noticed by the church. And chooses
7: like Bishop
8: to teach
7: Arius.
8: Bishop Arius would be a formal heretic. He may have began as a material heretic, but he becomes a formal heretic. I make the joke that every good theologian is likely a material heretic at some point in their life, and perhaps even every good Catholic in a lot of ways. I've met a lot of good, devout Catholics that desire to be obedient to the church. And then I hear them say things and I'm like, you are a material heretic. But I don't usually say that because it can sound very offensive to people, even though it might be the objective truth. Now, I remember one of my favorite quotes from Hilaire Belloc is where he says, people say, well, it's not nice to call people heretics. And his response is, well, heresy is not nice. but so I might propose. It's true. And I don't mind calling heresy when we're speaking objectively, but we also have to look at history and reality. Okay. There is a marked difference between a good Catholic who is listening to the teaching of the church and they are in 16th century Germany. And all of a sudden they hear that everybody's following this new sect of Christianity started by this guy named Martin Luther, and they're going to leave the church and they're going to follow Luther. All right. There's a big difference between someone who knows all of that and makes that decision to follow a human being instead of following the divine origins of the church, and someone who is born in, in, uh, in you know, Memphis, Tennessee, in 1992, and they've been going to Cross Point Community Church for their whole life, and they're just doing their best to love Jesus and to spread what they understand to be the gospel to everyone they know. And they kind of heard about the Catholic Church, but most of their life they might even heard, oh, this Catholics are, they might, some of them might be okay, but they do some weird things that we don't believe are in the Bible, and they're it's not the same. And so that's why I think calling someone like that a heretic can be a bit of a misnomer. Not only is it kind of harsh, but they just don't know any better. They don't know anything about the fullness of the truth and the history of the church. And when you try to explain it to it, you know, explain that to someone for the first time, I might be hearing this stuff for the first time, it's a bit like drinking from a fire hose for them. So we have to, you know, we have to pray that we can give witness and hope. And to them, to give them reasons to want to come and experience the fullness of truth that's only found in the church that Christ founded. And so that's where we talk about, you know, if someone's culpable, you know, are they really convinced? If someone's, the church teaches, you know, that if someone knows the Catholic Church was founded by Christ and necessary for salvation and refuses to enter it, then they can't be saved. But that there is a possibility of salvation for those who might be outside the visible bonds of the church, but have followed professed a faith in Christ, sometimes even validly baptized. But they just might not know that there's a broader, deeper fullness of truth within the church that Christ founded, because no one's explained it to them, or it hasn't been explained to them yet in a way that's palpable to them. So I think it's important to recognize, the Catholic Church is the fullness of faith. And for those of us that have come to that, let's praise God that we've come to understand and know and receive and believe that. But there's a lot of people who don't, and there's a lot of confusion and a lot of deception out there. So we want to continue to witness the fullness of truth to everyone we meet, as we say here at the Station of the Cross, with clarity and charity. And we always want to be able to pray that more of our separated brethren will come to know the fullness of truth. And we preach the truth, but we also want to make sure we're doing it in a way that is, that exercises true charity, that recognizes the posture of someone's heart and is able to meet them on their own walk with Jesus Christ and hopefully bring them in to the fullness of faith.
7: Yeah. One of the things that I think, and I've been guilty of this in the past, is you forget about how grace has to break into that person's heart. So there is like an element of timing that's outside of your control. You can have conversations and things like that, but ultimately it's grace that's going to break through and make it make sense for them. But great question. Thank you so much, PRC Vids. Good to hear from you, friend. We're going to take this one from Katen 2. Katen, great handle. Sounds really interesting. Do primitive humans... So I'm going to put that in air quotes here, primitive humans. I'm not sure I believe this. Not in the line of Homo sapiens, such as Neanderthals, have a rational soul. Where does the church stand here?
8: Yeah, I think that's a really good and interesting question. So, of course, the Catholic Church hasn't made a definitive statement or a judgment about how, for example, Neanderthals or other extinct human relatives, or whether or not they've had rational souls, right? But the church lays down theological principles. And of course, there's even debate among scientists about some of these species and how it works. And, you know, are they really distinct from Homo sapiens? And those are kind of arguments that we could have. But let's assume the premises of the majority of the scientific community, just for the sake of argument in this lesson. So the key question is not, was this creature biologically human, but rather, was this creature a true human person endowed by God with a rational soul? Because the church does teach that every human being possesses a spiritual, rational soul immediately created by God, and that humanity descends from our first parents. That's very important, that we do believe humanity comes from one set of original parents through whom original sin is transmitted. I'd recommend you take a look at the Catechism of the Catholic Church, 390. Also look at the Council of Trent and Humani Generis. Some great church documents about what we actually believe in terms of the church's teaching on the human person and reconciling that with some of the modern theories of evolution. And then we also believe that the rational soul doesn't or cannot actually arise merely from biological evolution, that it's a direct act of God's creation. So it's interesting, though, because when we look at the species that some are calling the scientific community is calling Neanderthals, they buried their dead. They cared for injured individuals. They made sophisticated tools. They used pigments and ornaments, and they eventually inbred with the Homo sapiens. So these behaviors raise some questions. Like, what does that mean? You know, there's some kind of symbolic thought that they're capable of. But none of these behaviors necessarily proves the existence of a rational soul. Animals can display complex behaviors. I have a really smart bird. I have an African gray parrot, and the way he can think and solve problems and even like sing songs is perplexing to me. It's really amazing. But I know that my little birdie Gandalf the Gray, he's a gray parrot, so he's Gandalf the Gray. I know that Gandalf doesn't have a rational soul, because he's definitely not a human.
7: Put him on camera.
8: Even though he might. Sometime. He's not in this room. I have him. He's over the house. So maybe I'll share a picture of Gandalf later. So you could believe that a Neanderthal, for example, had a rational soul. You could, you know, if Neanderthals were truly human persons and they would have possessed rational souls, just as we do, you could believe they didn't possess rational souls. You can also say that some theologians say that they didn't. And or you could say that some populations weren't sold and others weren't. Or you could say that, I don't know, I'm going to wait and until we know more scientifically about this. And you are also free to believe that there was no Neanderthal, that it's not a distinct species from Homo sapiens at all. That's also reconcilable with Catholic teaching. So different options we have there.
7: Hey, it's a free-for-all here. You could believe whatever. Just kidding. Father, for those who are listening exclusively live, could you leave us with your priestly blessing?
8: May the blessing of Almighty God, the Father, and the Son, and the Holy Spirit come down upon you and remain with you forever. Amen. Everyone have a blessed and wonderful day.
7: Thanks for joining us, Father. Tune in tomorrow for more Ask a Priest Live. And stay tuned for Dr. Ray, the Doctor's Inn, is coming up next.
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10: 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On June 23rd, we celebrate the feast of Saint Giuseppe Cafasso, Confessor. Giuseppe was born to a peasant family in what was then the Kingdom of Sardinia in the year of our Lord 1811. He suffered from a spinal deformity and remained quite short and somewhat physically handicapped his entire life. His mental acuity was anything but handicapped, and after his ordination, Giuseppe became a professor of moral theology and eventually college superior at the University of Turin. St. John Bosco was a good friend and advisor, and eventually wrote Father Cafasso's biography. Father Cafasso's nephew also went on to be beatified. Father Cafasso is best known for his work with prisoners in Turin, especially those condemned to death. He worked tirelessly, not to overturn their convictions, but to convert their souls. Known as the Priest of the Gallows, Father Cafasso heard countless confessions, often granting absolution right before execution. He would refer to these prisoners, many of them hardened criminals before their 11th hour conversions, as hanged saints. Father Cafasso died from a combination of medical issues on this day in the year of our Lord, 1860. Also celebrated on this day are the Vigil of the Nativity of St. John the Baptist, or St. John's Eve, St. Zeno and Zenas, Queen St. Etheldreda, also known as St. Audrey, and many other martyrs, confessors, and holy virgins. For more about the saints and seasons of the Catholic Church, visit thestationofthecross.com/saints-and-seasons.
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0: 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Thank you for listening to the Station of the Cross, proclaiming the fullness of truth with clarity and charity.
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3: A Catholic take. What you need to know right now. A bold synthesis of inspiration and information. Keeping you up to date on the news and issues from a courageous Catholic perspective.
4: A Catholic take with Joe McLean starts now.
5: Praise be to Jesus Christ. Welcome back to A Catholic Take, a bold synthesis of information and inspiration. I'm your host, Joe McLean. Praise be to God. It is good to be on with you. We're down to, like, I think 9 days before the July 1st consecrations of the bishops of the Society of St. Pius X. We've been talking an awful lot about it. I've had, guests on for, I've had guests on against. Today is somebody who straddles the middle ground, Eric Sammons. I think he and I are sort of very closely aligned on this. You know, we don't go to the SSPX. We're not planning to ever go, but we have some sympathies. He put out an article on Crisis Magazine on the 18th, the church's most controversial dogma that even good Catholics question, where he brings to task George Weigel, Father Jimmy Martin, and it's a great video that he also put out in a podcast form, but he said something that upset a lot of folks. He said he would rather go to a priest that has embraced crazy modernist heretical ideas, Jimmy Martin, versus a priest who has orthodoxy and traditionalism, but has no jurisdiction, has no faculties to do so. That upset a lot of folks. We're going to get him on the team at 30 past the hour to weigh in on that story from Eric Sammons. Also, I don't know if you caught the fire and brimstone of Tulsi Gabbard against Dr. Anthony Fauci. What was that, Friday? So good. I'm going to link to it. It's so worth it. The receipts of Dr. Fauci and the insanity that he put you through and your family through back in 2020 in the COVID pandemic. I mean, the pandemic. Will anybody be held accountable? I don't know. Probably not. But we're going to talk about it today, along with Keir Starmer resigning from the Labour Party. That was a big deal. And Mark Levin, who is really mad at Donald Trump and the administration, I guess, for not invading Iran, boots on the ground. I don't know. A friend of the show, Mike Koeniger, is going to be here to unlock all of the mysteries in these stories and so much more, as well as Eric Sammons. We have a lot to get to today. We'll put the links up for you in the show notes at the top of the hour at thestationofthecross.com/ACT. Let's get after it. Let's pray. Do us a favor, though, and share us with a friend. In the name of the Father, the Son, and the Holy Ghost. Amen. Remember, O most gracious Virgin Mary, that never was it known that anyone who fled to thy protection, implored thy help, or sought thine intercession was left unaided. Inspired by this confidence, I fly unto thee, O Virgin of Virgins, my Mother. To thee do I come. Before thee I stand sinful and sorrowful. O Mother of the Word incarnate, despise not my petitions, but in thy mercy hear and answer me. Amen. In the name of the Father, the Son, and the Holy Ghost. And now your saint of the day.
6: Saint Alban, pray for us. Alban was a prominent citizen of Roman Britain, a native of what is now the city of St. Albans in Hertfordshire. He was a pagan, but hospitable and virtuous. When persecutions began under the Emperor Diocletian, Alban gave shelter to a Catholic cleric, usually identified as St. Amphibolus. Within a few days, Alban was converted and baptized. When his house was searched, Alban insisted on disguising himself in the cleric's clothes, leaving Amphibolus to escape and convert many more souls before his own martyrdom. Alban refused to apostatize, even under torture, and was condemned to death. On the way to the hill where Alban would die, a river's waters miraculously parted before the saint, and his executioner, known as Heraclius, was immediately converted. When they arrived at the appointed place, a spring burst forth where Alban knelt. A new executioner beheaded him and was immediately struck blind. Heraclius followed Alban to heaven, baptized in blood. Many were converted by the witness of England's first martyr, including the Roman judge. The same day, in the year of our Lord, 1535, the great English bishop, St. John Fisher, met his own martyrdom. For more about the saints and seasons of the Catholic Church, visit thestationofthecross.com/saints-and-seasons. St. Alban, pray for us.
5: And now your headline news. LifeSite News reports Traditionis Custodis strikes again. Bishop William F. Medley of Owensboro, Kentucky, has directed Father David Kennedy of Immaculate Conception Parish in Earlington to stop celebrating the 1962 Roman Missal after June 30th, saying he cannot meet the Holy See's conditions, including a required relatio documenting steps taken to lead the faithful toward the Novus Ordo. And there's no standing, he says, for requesting an extension. Medley said he acted after the January 7th, 8th consistory of cardinals who specifically chose not to review Traditionis Custodis, though he said he will permit Father Kennedy to offer the Novus Ordo in Latin and Ad Orientem. Just the News reports declassified docs say U.S. Intel circulated video of China coronavirus research as Dr. Fauci denied it all along. Newly declassified documents released by outgoing Director of National Intelligence Tulsi Gabbard show that the U.S. intelligence community circulated a 2016 video of EcoHealth Alliance's Dr. Peter Daszak describing how his colleagues in China manipulated coronavirus spike proteins, even as Dr. Anthony Fauci continued to deny his office had funded gain-of-function research at the Wuhan lab. But we all know they did. And we're going to talk more about that with Mike Koniger soon. Zeal reports tickets open this week for Archbishop Fulton Sheen's Beatification Mass. Tickets for the September the 24th Beatification Mass of Venerable Archbishop Fulton J. Sheen and the surrounding pilgrimage events will be released beginning tomorrow morning, 10 a.m. Central. The Mass will take place at 2 p.m. on the 24th of September at the Dome at America's Center in St. Louis and is expected to draw pilgrims from across the United States and from around the world. Are you going? I'd love to know. Let us know. And those are your headline news. The gospel today comes to us from Matthew chapter 7 in the Novus Ordo Missae, verses 1 through 5. At that time, Jesus said to his disciples, "Judge not, that you may not be judged. For with what judgment you judge, you shall be judged. And with what measure you meet, it shall be measured out to you again. And why seest thou the mote that is in thy brother's eye, and seest not the beam that is in thy own eye? Or how sayest thou to thy brother, 'Let me cast the mote out of thy eye,' and behold, the beam is in thine own eye? Thou hypocrite, cast out first the beam out of thy own eye, and then shalt thou see to cast out the mote out of thy brother's eye." The Gospel of the Lord. Laus tibi Christi. This is one of those passages that will often come up in conversation. Judge not. You're never supposed to judge. Is that what it's meant? Like, you're never allowed to judge? I mean, people like, you know, Father Jimmy Martin would bring this up and say, you're never allowed to judge, and therefore homosexual couples should just carry on like normal. Not be called to conversion or repentance or chastity like I'm called to chastity. Apparently they don't, because why? Thou shalt not judge, apparently. But is that the case? We hear it all the time. The great commentary of one of the greatest scripture scholars in the history of Holy Mother Church, Cornelius de Lapide, insists Christ never bans lawful judgment or honest correction. Only the rash, envious kind, and Father McKeevely says we must still correct our brothers from charity, not hypocrisy. Cornelius goes on. He, Jesus Christ, our Savior, does not here prohibit the public judgments of magistrates, but only private judgments, and that when they are rash, envious, or detractive. For we have not been set to be judges, but companions of our neighbors. Alapide goes on, if we publish an evil opinion, take away his good fame, for reputation is a great good, greater far than riches. We must be careful. And I'm going to be honest, I'm not sure I've been as careful as I ought to have been. I guess I'm going to answer for that. But nonetheless, judgment is a part of life. Father Haydock goes on, quoting St. Jerome, Christ does not altogether forbid judging, but directs us how to judge. We should always interpret our neighbor's actions in the most favorable light. Cornelius Alapide says, the mote is a bit of straw. So the mote in your brother's eye, it's a bit of straw, a chaff, or a tiny particle of wood, signifying little faults, while the beam denotes greater crimes. So the contrast here is very obvious. We can't see our own sins, but it's easy for us to see the sins of others, even if those sins are but tiny. Cornelius says, the eye does not see itself and its own blemishes, but those of others. Critics are as blind as moles to their own faults, but have the eyes of lynx for everyone else's. Matt Keevely says, Christ censures the monstrous inconsistency of judging the light faults of others while loaded with grievous faults. Charity begins at home. So begin with self-correction. Begin with self-correction. McKeevely says, the Lord prohibits the hypocritical judging. He by no means prohibits a man from correcting his neighbor in lesser faults if he acts from a sincere feeling and a motive of charity. So what ought to drive us? Charity, love of our neighbor, which is why we must reject this idea that one could reject chastity and pretend as though it's okay. It's not. More in 2 minutes.
7: The church has always taught that every soul receives all the graces they need for salvation. 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Every soul. And so what is mercy? 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
5: Be to Jesus Christ. Welcome back to A Catholic Take, a bold synthesis of information and inspiration. I'm your host, Joe McClain. Praise be to God. It is good to be on with you. Coming up at 30 past the hour, Eric Sammons is going to join us. He put out an article, I think it was on Friday, the church's most controversial dogma that even good Catholics question. Then he put out a podcast talking about it, and he said something that really triggered a lot of people. He said he would rather go to a crazy priest who embraces crazy heretical ideas but has jurisdiction and faculties than a traditional priest who has orthodoxy but no jurisdiction and no faculties. It's a nuanced position, to say the least. He joins us 30 past the hour to weigh in on that. But joining us now to weigh in on some insane stories, I mean, like this one right here, Tulsi Gabbard on Friday laying the wood, a blowtorch to Dr. Anthony Fauci before she leaves office. Just have a listen to this.
12: Before the COVID pandemic, Dr. Fauci, as head of the National Institute of Allergy and Infectious Diseases, provided millions in U.S. taxpayer dollars to fund dangerous gain-of-function research on bat coronaviruses at the Wuhan Institute of Virology, work which is now widely viewed as the source of the unintentional lab leak that sparked the pandemic.
5: The unintentional lab leak. Joining us to talk about it is Mike Koeniger, friend of the show. Mike, I feel like are we allowed to sue certain social media platforms who tried to deplatform me because I was talking about this back in the day with scientists? I actually had scientists on the show. I still got the ban hammer. But now, I mean, like, where does this leave us?
13: Oh, and it wasn't just you, unfortunately. It was lots of rational people who looked at the evidence, including Senator Rand Paul, by the way. I just want to bring that up. I remember when Senator Rand Paul said this in the Senate, and they said he was a crazy conspiracy theorist. As the esteemed senator from Louisiana said, John Kennedy, we got to get some new conspiracy theories. All the old ones came true. So here we are again with one that came true. And we knew this, Joe. In fact, you and I have talked about this before, hence the ban hammer, I'm sure. But, you know, this is no big shocker to those of us who were tapped in. It made sense then. This was said by sources who looked at the data as early as 2020, 2021. We've been hearing this for a long time now. And we're just now finding out we knew this all along. There was a big tell on this, though, Joe, and we should have known it. And the tell was when the Biden administration pardoned Fauci. If you hadn't done anything wrong, you don't need a pardon. And that was the big right. tell that said, hey, this is for real. Oh,
5: come on, Mike. Was it really President Biden that did it, or was it the auto pin?
13: President Biden did it.
5: Which one?
13: Or former President Barack Obama, which is my theory. I think he was the guy pulling the string, the man behind the curtain, to use the Wizard of Oz reference. I certainly think he was. But the point is, Fauci was pardoned for a reason. And we all know he was pardoned for a reason. And that is because he committed crimes. And by the way, Joe, here's the worst part. He got rich doing it.
5: He got rich doing it.
13: And
5: American taxpayers provided for his means to get rich.
13: Absolutely.
5: There is
13: no SES level employee that should leave government service a multi-millionaire. And we're not talking one or two, folks. We're talking tens and tens of millions of dollars this man made at our behest on our tax dollars. So, yeah, Joe, this was, I gave you this whole long list of things, and we're not even going to get to all of them, but this was top on mind because it was another time where I get to be an Ayatollah Yusso. And Joe, you get to join me as being an Ayatollah Yusso because we at Tola Yusso.
5: That's funny. That's going to transition into another story here in a moment. But I want to ask before we do go to a different story, like Tulsi Gabbard spending her last day as the DNI just to release this information. Like, what does that say? Like that makes it feel even more epic. Like before I leave the building, before I'm escorted out of the building, I got to tell you, all of the dirt on Anthony Fauci.
13: Listen, this is not a person who politically you and I agree with, Tulsi Gabbard. She's a leftist politician. She's probably slightly left to center. She was a lifelong Democrat. She is a combat vet, though. Let's give her proper due. There's no doubt about that. But this is also a woman of principle who jumped party lines because she didn't like what she was seeing in the Democratic Party. And things like FISA, which she's still against, things like these kind of abuses. Tulsi Gabbard, who doesn't agree with us on abortion and 100 other issues, Joe, is a person of some kind of ethical and reason position, whether we agree with her or not. And I respect her for that, even if she's wrong about some issues that you and I hold near and dear to the heart. And this took a great deal of courage because she could have just gone gently into that dark night. I love the fact that she raged as she's going off. And by the way, folks, we need to remember to keep her husband in our prayers, who has a very serious illness, and that is why she's leaving office. So possibly a terminal illness. So let's keep these two in our prayers, please.
5: She also exposed the Russiagate hoax.
13: Yes, she did.
5: Too. She brought out all the receipts. They were protecting Hillary Clinton.
13: Of course. And we all, that's another one where we were accused of being conspiracy theorists when we said this was all made up. And sure enough, we're finding out it was all made up. So imagine that.
5: Hey, speaking of Ayatollahs, can we go to Mark Levin? Mark Levin, this guy, I want to play a clip here. Have a listen to this.
14: I want to say to people in and out of the administration, stop trashing, smearing, bullying the little state of Israel. Stop cozying up to and telling us that the enemy regime in Iran is now more rational, more moderate, and a regime that we can deal with. When just a few months ago they slaughtered 50,000 people, they're still hanging young people today.
5: You know, the war hawks, the rhinos, they just do not want peace. They want boots on the ground. They want to see this thing go all the way to absolute regime change in Iran. And they're not even pretending about this.
13: I think it's even deeper than that. I think Ambassador Huckabee tipped their hands. They want Israel to control the entirety of the Middle East. And I think, we had Lindsey Graham, who unfortunately won his primary in South Carolina. We had Lindsey Graham talking for American boots on the ground in Iran and said that if America had to give up, sacrifice American boys and girls or men and women to do so, that it was something we should do. And now we have Mark Levin, who was never a friend of Trump, who's been highly critical of Trump, now turning again on Trump, who a month ago, Joe, said Trump was the greatest president ever and was doing everything he should to put Israel
5: everything
13: in power.
5: He was Listen. Being told to do by BB. Yep, got it.
13: Yep, okay. Yep. Here's the thing. Trump bit all the hands that fed him. He made sure to knock out his best and biggest supporters in primaries or forcing them to resign. I think the only one left hanging on is Rand Paul, and who are people who stood by Trump when they were trying to impeach him when he was already out of office, by the way. I'll remind folks of that. And now these new friends of Trump's have all turned on him again. And quite frankly, I am not shocked by that turn, nor are you. These are opportunists. They are not friends. And I remember when I was a boy, Joe, and my mother met a U.S. senator from the state we lived in. And after she shook her hand, she had to go in the bathroom and wash her hand because her hand was so oily from shaking his hand that she just couldn't get it off. And my mother, being the plain German woman she is, just said it that way. And this is the Mark Levins of the world. They remind me of that gentleman my mother was speaking about. They don't have the the ethical base that you and I hopefully have by now. Hopefully.
5: You know, I'm no friend of the Ayatollahs in Iran. I don't trust them as far as I could throw them. You know, I don't like the choices we've ever been given. This or that only. Like, no, I kind of reject both of your options. I want a third one. Thank you very much. Over the weekend, I was going through a biography on Charles Carroll of Carrollton, the only Catholic signer of the Declaration of Independence in 1776. And, at that time, the Maryland colony was undergoing Catholic persecution because of what was going on back in the mother country. So there was this, Lord Baltimore who made it possible for Catholics to find peace in the colonies. That all got flipped on its head, and the Puritans and Huguenots and everybody was descending upon these Catholics and persecuting them. And it was interesting.

0: questions asked. There are no criticisms he could dare levy against Israel, no matter what. It just seems so hypocritical, crazy to me.
1: It is absolutely hypocritical. And for those listeners who don't know, the president of Lebanon is a fellow Catholic. He's a Maronite Catholic in Lebanon. He is the president. Lebanon's system has a three different religious groups control three different offices. So it's in Lebanon, the president is a Maronite Catholic. And so he is the man in charge. And he has spent his career trying to secure that border with Israel. He's a former military guy. Joe, this is the thing. You and I aren't on the Ayatollah side, and we're not on the warmonger side. We're on the side of the Christians who are being oppressed in the Holy Land. And that is the side I'm always going to be on. I'm on the Catholic side. And so don't think I'm an apologist for Iran. And certainly I'm not an apologist for Israel. I am really seriously concerned about our fellow Christians. The earliest Christians, descendants of the earliest Christians, live in that region who are being oppressed by these two governments, these three or four or five or six or seven forces that are going on in the Middle East. Because it's more than two. It's really seven when you start to break it down.
0: But I guess oil is now flowing again. So yeah, well, my gas prices should be coming down then.
1: It actually did drop today. I was watching the market price on a barrel. It's I think it was 70 something when I last looked. So
0: we need to make gas prices great again. Okay, listen. Let's make gas prices great.
1: Because I am tired of that $5 gallon diesel on my big Cummins.
0: I'm sure you are. So do you think the deal will hold? Do you think Iran, whoever is negotiating this on behalf of Iran, do you think they can control Hezbollah? Can they control Hamas?
1: I don't think Iran ever controlled Hezbollah, and that's always bothered me, is this perception that anything Hezbollah has done, that Iran's responsible for it. I think Hezbollah is, quite frankly, as insane as some of the other factions in the Middle East, and nobody controls them. And I think it's not as organized as folks. I don't think there's a central command for Hezbollah. I think it's a bunch of angry young men who lash back. And so I liken it to a much more violent version of Antifa here in North America. Let's put it that way.
0: You're saying only good times ahead when Hezbollah decides to do what it's going to do. Israel's going to overreact and bad things are going to happen. And this thing never ends. That's what
1: the Christians will suffer
0: in the middle. Yeah. Hey, we're down to mere seconds here. Any comments on Keir Starmer's resignation?
1: Yeah, watch Britain closely. What you're seeing right now is a revolution on the right side with the Conservatives and the Reform UK party. And we can talk about this more in the after show. And so Labour is losing its foothold that it had since Boris left office. So keep an eye on what's going on in Britain. I think you're seeing a quick succession of PMs again. I think we're already on, what, our seventh in 10 years or some number like that. So keep an eye on it. It's going to get crazy, Joe. And this, remember, is still in the top three greatest allies that the U.S. has. So it's still important to stay stable.
0: All right, Mike Koeniger, we'll see you at the top of the hour for the after show. Coming up after the break, let's talk about the crisis, the SSPX, and Eric Sammons. Don't go anywhere.
2: 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Amen.
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7: This is Dale Alquist with a Chesterton Minute. How many times have you heard someone say that they don't like the Catholic Church because it's so dogmatic? Well, G.K. Chesterton says, you cannot live without dogmas. You cannot act for 24 hours without making a decision based on some deeply held belief

0: that you cannot prove. Man can be defined as an animal that makes dogmas. Trees have no dogmas. Turnips are singularly broad-minded. In truth, there are only two kinds of people: those who accept dogmas and know it, and those who accept dogmas and don't know it. So when someone objects to the Catholic Church for being too dogmatic, it only means that they are dogmatic against it, even though they have no idea what their own dogmas are. Want more than a minute? Visit us at chesterton.org.
1: Be to Jesus Christ. Welcome back to A Catholic Take, a bold synthesis of information and inspiration. I'm your host, Joe McClain. Praise be to God. It is good to be on with you. By the way, I'm going on pilgrimage this November, 13 days to Spain and Portugal. Traditional Latin Mass celebrate every day with Father João Silveira, Luis Ramon also coming, and it's going to be a great time. So follow the apparitions. Our Lady of Pilar, that was by location. Not an apparition, but it was the first one of all the Marian, mystical encounters. We're going to go to that. Our Lady of Guadalupe starts in Spain. We're going to go to that. We're going to go to Our Lady of Fatima and so much more. St. Teresa of Avila. Check it out. Go to joemcclain.com. That's joemcclain.com. And just hit the pilgrimage link at the top and you'll find that there. But I think it was on Friday, Eric Sammons put out this article, "The Church's Most Controversial Dogma That Even Good Catholics Question." And then he put out a podcast and he said something in online that triggered or got my attention for sure, but I'm sure it triggered a lot of people too. Eric basically said he would rather go to a validly ordained priest with faculties for, like, say, confession, even one involved in serious sin. Father Jimmy Martin, anyone, anyone, anyone? Rather than a trad priest who has orthodoxy, but no valid faculties. I think it's a great conversation to have, especially in light of the 9 days from now. We're going to get a whole new set of SSPX bishops. And what will happen next? Joining us to talk about that is Eric Sammons from CrisisMagazine.com. Eric, good afternoon. Thanks for hanging out.
2: Good afternoon. Thanks for having me, Joe. Always loved being on your show.
1: Praise be to God. So that was a big statement. That was like, oof, you probably triggered all kinds of, you know, fun reaction on that one.
2: It did trigger a lot of people, I noticed. And a couple of things, though, to be clear is, first of all, as of right now, all society SSPX priests have faculties given them by Pope Francis. They're still in effect. So I just want to be clear that today, I gave the example later that if I were in a state of mortal sin and I showed up at a church and there were two priests there, and one was Father James Martin and one was an SSPX priest. Well, today I go the SSPX priest because he has faculties. I'd have no problem doing that. Although, honestly, if the line was really long for the society priest and there was no line for Father James Martin, I might go to Father James Martin because his confession would be valid. That's the key. Now, obviously, you can come up with a lot of different scenarios. Well, if he didn't say the absolution correctly, well, I would know that and I would say something to him where I'd realize it wasn't a valid confession. But assuming he would say the words of absolution correctly, which I actually think he probably would, then his confession is valid because I'm not confessing. Father James Martin does not have power to forgive my sins. He only has power through Jesus Christ, who gives him that authority. And it's Jesus Christ who's forgiving my sins. And I think that's something a lot of people are getting wrong in that, because we have this crisis in the church where we have people like Father James Martin. I mean, I think he should be excommunicated, by the way, just to be clear. I think he clearly leads souls astray. He does terrible things. I'd never go to him for spiritual direction. But the reality is, he is a valid priest with valid orders, with faculties to hear confessions. Therefore, if I go to him for confession, what I care about is, are my sins being forgiven? Right. I don't care actually what he says to me. If he gives some counseling, for example.
1: If you were dying at a car wreck and you're lying on the pavement and you have breaths to go, and he's the only guy who showed up, would you take that? Would that be legit?
2: Definitely. I would take, if there was a priest who had been laicized, maybe he went and got married, and he was there, he actually at that moment would be able to hear my confession validly. Because there are, and this actually is one of the arguments of the SSPX, why they have faculties even if the Pope doesn't give it to them. But the point is that What I care about is that it's a sacramentally valid action, meaning my sins are forgiven. That's all I care about, frankly, when I go into confession. And so that's why I said this on purpose, because I do think I did it more as a catechetical lesson to make people recognize that confession can be invalid if a priest doesn't have faculties, which is unlike some of the other sacraments. For example, if a priest, let's say, who doesn't have faculties or whatever, if he says Mass, it actually is valid. It's completely illicit. You shouldn't go to it, but he could say a valid Mass, but he can't hear confessions. That requires jurisdiction. And so that's why if after the consecrations next week, if the Rome decides, you know, excommunicate the bishops involved, maybe even excommunicate the priests, I've heard word that they might do that, which I don't see how that's possible canonically, but okay, let's just say they did. And they say, okay, now society priests don't have faculties. If they did that, that's when I say I would go to Father James Martin over a society priest who doesn't have faculties, simply because I would have doubt as to whether or not the confession was valid to the society priest. I've heard the arguments. I've read the arguments. I have really grappled with the arguments of the society, why their priests still have faculties from supplied jurisdiction and things of that nature. And they might be right. And I want to make sure that that's clear. But I have to care about my own soul if I'm going to confession. And so if I have a case of doubt when it comes to a priest without faculties versus a case of no doubt when it comes to somebody like Father James Martin, whom I do not like, and I use him purposely as an example because I think he's one of the worst priests in the world, then I'm going to go the one I don't have the doubt on. And if some other person is convinced that a society priest still has faculties, even after the Pope rescinds them, and he goes, well, that's on his conscience. And I'm not telling him what to do. I'm just simply saying you better be sure, because it could be a matter of eternal salvation or not.
1: Yeah.
2: You're in a sin, mortal sin, and you die. So it's important. You better be sure.
1: But I think this very conversation highlights the point that I want to make next, and that is on the scandal in the church and the crisis in the church, which is part of the SSBX argument. I just saw this video flying around, and like, this is a good example. It's Adam Novosordo Mass, and some guy's doing some Irish jig, and the priest is clapping, and this family's like, we're done, we're up. Dad gets up, probably on Father's Day, and says, all right, kids, we're out of here. Like, I think this illustrates, like, what is motivating the necessity for the society to say, and yet it's a nuanced thing. Like, what the thing that you bring up, jurisdiction and authority and licitness. I mean, the lay folks were never supposed to be debating these. You know what I mean? Like the Catechism of the Council of Trent, homeschool moms read that. It's not for them. It was for the parish priest, but homeschool moms got to read it because they got to know to be able to tell the difference between right versus wrong and heresy versus orthodoxy. And I feel like we're being forced to leave our lane and go into the lane of the hierarchy because of the crisis in the church. Do you get what I'm saying?
2: I do. And to be clear, obviously, I think there's a crisis in the church. I wouldn't run a magazine called Crisis Magazine if I didn't think that. And I do think God will be very merciful to confused Catholics who are trying their best to follow what the church teaches, to follow dictates of their conscience, and to really be faithful to what the church has always taught. Like, if there's some homeschooling mom who lives where there's a society chapel and nothing else available, I mean, the Novus Ordo local is doing things like this Irish jig or whatever, you know, and she's going there and her, you know, the dad is leading the family going there. And they're just like, I'm just trying to keep my kids Catholic. And I don't understand all these arguments. And I don't have the training to understand those arguments. I can't imagine a world in which God would say, well, sorry, you're out of luck. I just don't think that. But I am saying that if you're going to grapple with these issues and you're going to debate about these issues like people do online, I do think we need to understand the different arguments involved and the different situations involved. And we can't, what I see too often, I think, and I'm criticizing my own people, I mean, the traditionalists, I see too often, though, this, which is, I think, a heretical idea, that somehow the sacraments are their validity and their power is somehow based upon the holiness of the priest. Like, right. If I wanted to go to spiritual direction, I'd go to that society priest every day and twice on Wednesday rather than going to Father James Martin. I never go to him for spiritual direction, ever. So it's not a matter of holiness or like the worthiness. Every single priest is unworthy to celebrate the Holy Mass. Every single priest is unworthy to hear confessions. And so that's why things like jurisdiction do matter, because they do touch on the authority of the church and whether or not the church has the authority to say this priest has the ability to hear confessions or not. Because we do want the church to have that ability. The fact that they're abusing that authority by allowing a Father James Martin to run around with no problem, and then they might be excommunicating a society priest, obviously that's an abuse. That doesn't mean they don't have the authority. Again, the abuse of authority doesn't mean the authority's gone and we can just ignore it and say, well, I think this priest is holier, he's more orthodox, therefore his sacraments are okay, I don't care what Rome says. And I think this priest is awful and I don't care if Rome gives him faculties, I don't think his confessions are valid. I mean, I did see people online saying that any priest who holds heretical views, that their sacraments are invalid. And I'm just like, right. That is not Catholic teaching. It never has been. And in fact, it puts into doubt the entire sacramental system. I can't know then, if I go to confession, let's say I'm traveling,
1: right,
2: and I pop into somebody for confession, for all I know, that priest is a raging heretic.
1: You're stuck to having to like quiz them every time, you know?
2: Yeah.
1: Like just, and exactly. You would have to do that with trad priests too. You'd be stuck with having to make your own inquiry to figure out where they're at on the trad level. Well, just because they wear a cassock, is that good enough? How do you know? I mean, the Docetist and back, you know, Ignatius of Antioch, he was dealing with this. They dressed like Catholics. They talked like Catholics. They had smells and bells. But they were heretics, and he called them out in his seven epistles before he was eaten by lions in Rome. So, I mean, like, you can't just go on the outward appearance. You would be forced to have to delve deep into what do they know or don't know before you received at the altar rail. It kind of puts us into a crazy place. And I sometimes feel, as a trad Catholic, that we pull out the state of crisis emergency card to justify almost anything. I mean, I think there's a state of emergency. I think there's a crisis in the church. I truly believe that. I believe it needs to be dealt with forthrightly. And if I were the Holy Roman Emperor, then I wouldn't wait for the bishops. I would just take it upon myself to do it. But here we are. I just feel like sometimes we pull out this card and it sort of is the get out of jail free card. Do you think it's fair?
2: Yeah, and I think there's the analogy to politics in that you see politicians, they will take a crisis, like, for example, even a made-up crisis, like the COVID situation, and they will use it to justify any and all actions, giving themselves more power and doing more things. You see this, of course, with foreign policy and all that, in the sense that there's a crisis, so we have to respond, we have to respond, we have to do this, and it justifies everything we do. Well, the same thing is true in the church, that if you're like, there's a crisis in the church, okay, we agree on that. Does that mean every single reaction to that crisis is therefore the right one, a valid one? No, it doesn't. There are certain things that are not a valid reaction. Like, for example, I would say, I would agree there's a crisis in the church, but a valid response to that isn't to say that Pope Leo isn't the Pope, that there is no valid Pope. I would say that's an illegitimate response. And you say, but there's a crisis in the church. I know there is. That doesn't mean I can just say anything. I can't say, well, there's a crisis in the church, so now I'm the Pope. I mean, there are lines. Now, whether or not the SSPX is crossing that line, I think is a very legitimate debate. And I think people of very good will, who I'm friends with, would disagree with me when I say that I don't think they should consecrate the bishops next week. But, you know, people I know and respect highly think that they should. And so I'm not, you know, I acknowledge that's a legitimate debate, but there is a line. Just saying there's a crisis, therefore it justifies the consecrations, that's not an argument. That's the start of an argument. Say, okay, there's a crisis and therefore, you know, A, B, C, D, E, and that leads then finally to the consecrations. Okay, that we can have that discussion, but not just there's a crisis, therefore you can't argue against the consecrations. I think that's a fallacy.
1: But I think we can both say, because I mean, I don't go to the society. I'm not planning to go to the society, but I'm sympathetic to the cause, and I can appreciate and understand where this urgency comes from because of the crisis in the church. But I just don't think it justifies everything. But on the other side of the break, I want to bring up George Weigel in your article. We talked about no salvation outside the church. That's a big one. And the real bigger question for me is, I believe the church needs to have a serious discussion on Vatican II. A sober, sincere conversation. But we're not allowed to touch that, apparently. You know, so I want to bring that up and get Eric Sammons to comment on that coming up after the break. I'm going to link to his article at crisismagazine.com. But more from Eric in 2 minutes from now. Share us with a friend. We'll be right back.
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1: 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God love you. Praise be to Jesus Christ. Welcome back to A Catholic Take, a bold synthesis of information and inspiration. And I'm your host, Joe McLean. Praise be to God. It is good to be on with you. I wanted to mention also real quick, joemclean.com. Go to my books tab, my books page. You can actually, I narrated over the weekend on Saturday, I videoed myself reading the introduction and chapter one of Catholic by Design. That book is going to be published very soon. As well as my, I didn't record myself, but He Is Coming, The Rise of the Antichrist, my fiction novel, book one of a trilogy. That's going to come out on my birthday. That's going to publish on July the 7th. It is not prophecy. It is a fiction, but it is a commentary on the state of the church in the world today in fiction form. I think you're really going to enjoy it. He Is Coming. So check them out. JoeMcLean.com/books, but there's a great article over at Crisis Magazine by Eric Sammons. I'm going to link to it in the show notes. The church's most controversial dogma that even good Catholics question. Eric is on with us this afternoon. Eric, again, thanks for hanging out with us. I loved how you brought up George Weigel. You know, God loved George. I really liked his book, The End and the Beginning. That was one of, I guess if I had to pick a favorite George Weigel book, that'd be the one, because I pick it because he agrees so much with Malachy Martin on the Jesuits that it's amazing to me. But nonetheless, you point out that there is a divide in the church. And this particular dogma, no salvation outside the church, is one that I guess when you win the war at the Second Vatican Council, you get to determine how to roll it out, I suppose, is really at stake. It feels like everything comes back to Vatican II. And it feels like everything needs to be discussed again from like a new, right? But we're not allowed to. What would you say to that?
2: Yeah, it really is sad because there's no question. I mean, just any observer if they're an outside observer, not Catholic, just looking at, like, they would look and say, okay, look at the history of the church, how they did things. There's clearly a shift. I mean, I would say almost a break between how Catholic leaders and hierarchs, they talked about things, how they presented things, what they emphasized. Everything changed in the 1960s. And they changed. And if you look at the actual leaders, what they said was their defense of why they changed everything was Vatican II. And yeah. I know there's a whole debate, especially in the conservative Catholic world. It's the spirit of Vatican II, not the actual documents. I think that we have to look a little deeper and we have to be honest with ourselves and say, okay, let's look at the documents as well. But the point is that there's obviously this major shift in how, at the very least, you hear church leaders talk. I wrote all about this in my book, Deadly Indifference. And I talk about the fact that before Vatican II, before the 1960s, you would see the emphasis of all church leaders to average Catholics was you got to be Catholic to be saved. Just focus on that. Like, don't marry non-Catholics. Don't try to live in Catholic neighborhoods. Support the missions that are going out to convert people to Catholicism because salvation is at stake. Now, if you got really deep with the theologians, you would be able to find, oh yeah, okay, there's some nuances there about baptism of desire. There's some discussions, invincible ignorance, you know, Pius IX in the 19th century talks about it, Thomas Aquinas, you know, you have all these different things, yes. But the message of the hierarchy to the faithful was, you got to be Catholic, you got to be baptized in order to get to heaven. Just focus on that. And then all of a sudden, I mean, literally almost all of a sudden, I mean, like practically overnight, every single church leader was saying, well, look at all these things we agree with our Protestant brothers, with the Orthodox, with the Muslims, with the Jews, with the Buddhists, and look how great they are. And all these great things. We just saw the Archbishop of Detroit last week praising how the sacred place of a mosque and how great and a divine presence he felt there and stuff like that. That is just a continuation of what's been going on for 60 years, this idea that basically you don't have to be Catholic to be saved. Yes, okay, technically on the books, if you look at it, the church still says outside the church, there's no salvation is dogma. It says in the catechism, it says at Vatican II that the church is necessary for salvation. But the message the whole world is receiving is that it really doesn't matter. And the problem is it's infected even quote-unquote conservative Catholics like George Weigel. He criticized the SSPX for stating that you need to be baptized and that there's no exception to this, and that is completely Catholic teaching. Now, there is some understanding of what we mean by baptism of blood, baptism of desire being, you know, but the point is what the SSPX wrote was just what Catholics have always believed. There's nothing you need to change that. And he made it sound like they're somehow heretical for saying this. And so there's such confusion. And I'll tell you, after I wrote that article that posted last week, I got some emails, some messages from people who said, listen, I am a traditional Catholic, or I am an Orthodox Catholic, or whatever. They go to Mass, they're faithful. And they said, I do have a problem with this doctrine. And they were very honest about it. They weren't trying to say, I'm right and the church is wrong. They just simply said they cannot reconcile in their head. They have a difficulty. You know how, St. John Henry Newman talks about this. You can have difficulties. And right. They have a real difficulty with it. And I get it, because guess what? Every one of us has a loved one who's not a practicing Catholic.
6: Right.
2: And so none of us want to think about the possibility of what might happen to that person when they die. And so, but the fact is our teachings aren't based on emotions. I mean, I grew up Protestant. I converted, both my parents passed away as Protestants. Did I want them to be Catholic before they died? Of course I did. Do I worry about their salvation because they died as non-Catholics? Of course I do. Do I pray for them every single day? Of course I do. I'm not saying I like it, the consequences, but we have to, we can't just, because we're uncomfortable, we don't like a teaching, we can't just dismiss it. We can't just undermine it like the George Weigels of the world are doing. We have to grapple and say, for some reason, the church for 1950 years said it's necessary to be a baptized Catholic to be saved. And so what do we can't just act like that's not true anymore. We have to understand that better. And we can't also just like try to find the loopholes and make them so large we could drive the whole world through them.
6: Right.
2: And so
6: yeah, Amoris Laetitia, Fiducia Sulpicans. I mean, it goes on and on and on. They're
1: They've made huge loopholes with which they're hoping to get away with it. You know, but at the same time, like, we had Mormons knock on the door over the weekend, and they tried to make an argument about the need for reforming the church, and which is why Joseph Smith, fabricated his Book of Mormon nonsense. But, you know, and it's like, at the same time, it's like, it's wrong, but I can appreciate the sentiment to go, well, golly gee whiz, Eric, it feels like we're living in two different churches. The church of the Irish dancer guy, and the church that was handed on from the apostles. I don't want to be a part of the church of the Irish dancer guy. I feel like we're in a civil war, or two separate churches. One is just pretending the other is trying to survive. And I can be sympathetic to that, because at the end of the day, we're talking about a very nuanced argument, aren't we?
2: Yeah, I mean, we really are, and it is, and I'm very sympathetic too, and I feel it myself. I mean, I wrote an article about, or maybe I did a podcast, can't remember what it was, about two religions, one church, because I decided, kind of on a whim, I had not gone to a daily mass at a Novus Ordo church since before COVID. I used to go to the one nearby. That wasn't too bad, but COVID, they, of course, wouldn't let me in without a mask and all that stuff, so I just stopped going. I'm going to drive down to my TLM parish a half hour away, even though it's an inconvenience. I just decided, okay, I'm going to try it out. I went to it, and it was like right in my face, like, oh yeah, that's right. This isn't the same religion. And by that, I mean, I know there's ways you can interpret that, like it's like a sedi vacantis thing, but I'm just simply saying, in the very generic meaning of the term religion, of what somebody believes, practices, teaches, you know, their rights, things like that, there just was almost nothing recognizable about this, about going to this mass. I mean, it had an old lady come out who was dressed in like a monk's habit, and she was the altar server. And it just was like, and the funny thing is, this parish, when I went to it, you know, 6 or 7 years ago, wasn't that bad. So it was like, what the heck happened? So
1: they must have got the jab, because it does crazy things to you. But anyway, Eric Sammons, really appreciate you being on the team. You know, really dancing on that third rail this time you were. Dancing on that third rail is great, though. A good conversation, to say the least. I pray for a great outcome. I don't pray for the excommunications. I don't want that. I want unity, not division. Let's pray that we can have more of that. But I'm going to link to his article at crisismagazine.com. Crisismagazine.com. Check it out. Also, check out his podcast, too, What SSPX Supporters and Critics Each Get Wrong. We'll link to that. We'll see you in the after show and right back here tomorrow. God love you.
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7: Hello, this is Father Jim Netto with the Diocese of Portland, Maine. In Krakow, Poland, on the 2nd of June, 1938, the Lord Jesus himself directed a young Polish Sister of Mercy on a 3-day retreat. Sister Faustina painstakingly recorded Christ's instructions in her diary, that is, a mystical manual on prayer and divine mercy. These instructions became Faustina's weapon in fighting the good fight. Jesus began, "My daughter, I want to teach you about spiritual warfare." Secret number 17. Do not examine with curiosity the roads down which I lead you. This secret counsels us that the need to know and curiosity about the future is a temptation that has led too many people into the back rooms of psychics and witches. Choose to walk in faith. Decide to trust in God who leads you on the path to heaven. Resist the spirit of curiosity always. What a great deal of time is lost in this day by curiosity about things which in no way concern us. Vain curiosity, love of scandal, love of idle tales, curious prying into the private history of people, curiosity about trials and offenses, even curiosity about someone's sin. What strange and diseased curiosity many have. Worse still, it is shocking to say, but there is so much evil curiosity to know about deeds of darkness, of which the Apostle Paul says that he is shameful to speak. No vain curiosity can lead us where we should not go, into matters that do not concern us, and even into sinful behavior. Lord God, give us an abiding curiosity about whatever concerns you. Teach us to be always learning about your ways, uninterested in anything that would distract us from you or lead us into sin.

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1: The most glorious work of all, to praise God in his kingdom.
0: Moved by the Spirit.
1: One who lives in love lives in God. And God lives in him.
2: What a wonderful thing is our church. 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
0: The essence of evangelization is to tell everybody Jesus loves you.
2: We are all called to be great saints. Don't miss the opportunity.
0: You're wondering what I'm excited about. I don't have any Kleenex. So if you wait until my director here throws or handles me, there you do. You know, it's been a long time since we've been together. It sounds that way, doesn't it? Anyway, here we are. I hope you had a great season. I hope that the Lord was bountiful to you in many graces. Strange thing about gifts, you know. Sometimes you give away more than you got. Do you ever do that? Well, I was bursar as a nun. What's that mean? It means I was a bookkeeper. It's a nicer word, though. And I used to, one of my obligations was to make up the little Christmas boxes. They looked like old cigar boxes. You didn't get much, you know. Nothing really to get excited about, but the curiosity got you and you wonder what was in it. It was my idea, my responsibility to put something in it. And we used to have a custom of a pinwheel. I didn't even have them anymore. Little pinwheels, and you had some we were supposed to have three pins. That was it. And so I got brand new pinwheels, and I put pins in them, you know, the nicest color pins I could find. And I put those in those pinwheels. And there were 24 at the time. And 2 weeks after Christmas, I got 28 back. I thought, now, where did they come from? See, that's what happens sometimes at Christmas, with gifts. But the spiritual gifts never leave us. That's something that's so important. And I think it's something that we kind of lose sight of in this day and age when we always look for, you know, possessions and all these kind of things. We forget that the most important thing in our whole life is what goes with us. What gift is never ending? What is it I do that I will find in heaven? Nothing you have, possessions, will you find in heaven. You know, you won't be cold. And somebody's going to go through all your chest of drawers and, hey, my God, I didn't know she had that. Somebody else will go through the next drawer and say, just what I needed. If you got any money, it's going to be blown. Or your family will fight forever for it. That's why I suggest you give it away before you're done. I know a great place for that. But we don't often think of, what is it I do? And you know, the Lord said, it was so sweet of him. He said, you know, if you give a cup of cold water, I thought that was nice to say cold, don't you? Could have given a cup of water. And in those days, to get a cup of cold water, you had to go to the well and down a pail and then crank it up again. It wasn't an easy thing to get a cup of cold water. But see, that cup of cold water you'll find in eternity. Isn't that great? It just isn't Boy Scouts helping old women across the street. At least they used to do that. Do they do that anymore besides selling cookies? What do they do? Anybody know? No Boy Scouts here. But see, it's more than that. Then if you count not only what you do for your neighbor, but what happens to you. I thought we would have a rather disagreeable subject this evening. call conversion. Now, nobody thinks, hardly anybody thinks they need conversion. You need conversion? No. I can hear you, see you shake your head. No. You're good. You go to Mass, you go to confession, you do all the things you're supposed to do. But do you seek after holiness? All those things are wonderful. And the gates of heaven will be open to you. But do you go that extra mile? Every day we have to have some kind of conversion. Oh, I don't mean from a great sinner to someone who wants to love God. That's a great conversion. I mean the little ones, the little things, the little hot tempers you got, the little acts of impatience. Do you know you do these things? See? What is it in your life that needs converting, what needs changing, that needs renewal? What is it? You want to tell us? I eat chicken. I mean, we don't know you. We don't know one voice from another. You could tell me you're in Timbuktu, and you could be down the street. We don't want you to do that, though. But you see, we all need some kind of conversion. Tell us what's hard for you. Maybe it's something like smoking. That you need more light than conversion, you know? You need the Lord to know you're killing yourself by the inches. If you don't know that, then you really need conversion. We all have one or two things that we do constantly. And it never changes. Do you ever notice that? Why doesn't it change? Are we just going to die the way we were born? No. Is it a hot temper? Do you make everybody miserable every time you blow your cool? Is it jealousy? She don't make a lot of resolutions. My producer this evening said, if I listen to one more TV show and all they're going to give up for the new year is they're going to diet, they're going to give up booze, and they're going to give up cigarettes. You know, do you want my opinion? My opinion is you shouldn't have those things anyway. They aren't good for you. I would like you to look inside. Do you think that everybody dislikes you? You may be right. But why? Nobody gets up in the morning disliking everybody or anybody. What are you doing that make people... Are you jealous? Oh, that's a terrible thing. You have the power to change because there is a Jesus. Because he came. He came as a babe. He came as one that's so small. He came as someone that you would not be afraid of, that you would look at and say, oh, wow, that you would feel compassion and hope, that you knew that even though you were a great sinner, if he became that small just for you, he would forgive anything and everything. Do you have an unforgiving spirit, huh? Is that your problem this year? Somebody does something to you and you can't forget it. Is that it? You have a lust problem? Is sex so much on your mind that that's all you breathe and all the dirty books you read? That's your problem. You got really a biggie. Where do you need conversion in your life, huh? You know, some people live like they're never going to be judged. Well, believing believing it or not believing it doesn't make any difference. We're all going to be judged. You know what St. Paul says here? He says, you are part of a building that has the apostles and prophets for a foundation. And Jesus is our cornerstone. And know what else he says? We all grow into one holy temple in the Lord. Are you a holy temple? Do you know that the Spirit lives in you, or he wants to? I would like to ask you, why do so many of you live in such a miserable way? You don't have peace, you don't have love. What is it? What if it makes your spirit look like old dried up prune? Huh? What is it that makes you run so far from your own soul? You can't. What terrible imperfection do you have that you just seem you can't get rid of? We can pray about it tonight. Maybe we could talk it over. Maybe we can all pray for it. I want all of you that are out there that don't have or seem to have a problem or know what your problem is. What a light that is. To know what's wrong with you is a great gift from God. Pope John the 23rd used to have a little sign on his desk that said, know thyself. What a grace it is to know yourself. So those of you who know yourself, well then let's pray for those who don't. They know there's something wrong, but they're kind of limbo, you know? They don't know where they're going or why. We have a call. Hello?
3: Hello, Mother. This is Barbara from Worth, Illinois.
0: Uh-huh.
3: And you were saying, I was wondering about our prayer life or having a prayer life and perseverance in that.
0: Yeah.
3: I'm not sure exactly what exactly is the prayer life. Is that praying all day with a good intention, or is it certain prayers that you pray at a certain time?
0: That's a very good question for the beginning of the year. There's all kinds of prayer. There's vocal prayer, like you say, the rosary. There's liturgical prayer, with that wonderful mass. There's a prayer of meditation, where I put myself in the presence of God, and I put myself in one of the times our Lord lived, and I'm there with him. There's meditative reading. Like if I was reading that part about the gospel, huh? The gospel where the apostles were in a boat, and our Lord had his head on a cushion, St. Mark says, and he was sound asleep, and the waves were coming over, and the apostles were scared. Now, can you imagine that? I can imagine that. I can imagine Peter saying to John, wake him up. And John saying, no. Here comes another wave. They're getting all kind of pales and they're paling out. Andrew says, I think you ought to wake him up. John said, no, he's tired. So they keep out of that water and it keeps coming in and they keep piling it out. And Peter said, I told you not to wake him up. This is not written in scripture now. It's my rendition. I make it a meditation, okay? And John said, no, I'm not going to wake him up. So Peter goes and shakes the Lord. He said, Lord, we're drowning. Don't you care? Oh, what a thing to say to God. Haven't you said that sometime? Yeah, we all have. Don't you care? Lord, I can't get out of this situation. I prayed and prayed. Don't you care? Our Lord woke up, and he said to the magnificent wind, the storm, be calm. Be quiet. Now, they looked at Peter. You know, he had the look of Jesus. There's two times the Lord looked at Peter, probably more, but the ones that I like the best is this time, and the one when Peter was warming himself at the fire, had just denied the Lord three times, and the Lord passed by and looked at him. Oh, the look of Jesus. And our Lord said to them, "Oh, men of little faith, how is it you have no faith?" Oh, it is a little, but no faith. Well, you see, if you were making a meditation, you could really say to yourself, "Yeah, that's me, Lord. There are times I have a little or no faith." Well, after you did that, you see, you would get courage and strength to say, "I'm going to, in the storms of my life, I'm going to trust Jesus." So that's a meditation. Now, these are times of prayer, see, that I'm talking about right now. Then there is a contemplation where you just look at Jesus. You don't have anything to say, really. You say, "Well, I don't know anything about that." Oh, come on. You all know something about that. If you love your wife or husband, whatever it is, would you say that sometimes when you just sit down holding hands, don't say anything, you said a lot? Wouldn't you say that? Yeah, that's how it is with the Lord. Sometimes you're just happy to be in His presence. Comes the unceasing prayer. That's what you're talking about. That's prayer of the heart. You know, Our Lady keeps asking the many visionaries all over the world to pray the prayer of the heart. Say I was making a cherry pie for someone I love, okay? Now, I got to think about the ingredients, don't I? Or I'm not going to have a cherry pie. I may have something, but it's not going to be a cherry pie. But even though you would be thinking about that cherry pie and the recipe, who was it for? Someone you love. If I am doing everything I do for Jesus, trying to live the gospel, if you're driving after for the kids and pick them up from school, and you some guy behind just tooting a horn, I hate that. I think that's so rude. In Italy, they do it a lot. One person starts and everybody, they don't even know why they're tooting. One time a person did that to me. Eugene was driving me somewhere and he started tooting, and so he got angry. He passed us by. I'm kind of glad he passed fast. Because the things I was thinking, I could have never said. But I sure was thinking them. The most beautiful part of this whole situation was that he had to stop for a red light. And we backed up behind him. And I went. And I did it with a vengeance. Now, you wouldn't say that was a spirit of prayer, you see, because it wasn't unceasing. It somewhere it stopped dead. But the fact I didn't say what I thought, I tried to wave it in with love. At least I don't think I stopped loving Jesus or even ceased praying, because it took all everything in me not to do something. I didn't do it. Sometimes we think prayer is something so easy and so loving and you just feel so good. Well, good luck, sweetheart, because it ain't going to happen. Do you think our Lord felt good, the agony in the garden? Do you think he felt good when he was slapped and before Caiaphas and Pilate and Herod? Do you think he felt good? No. In no other time was he so pleasing to the Father. If you do everything you do for the love of Jesus, throw these little darts out once in a while. Jesus, I love you. Talk to him as a friend talks to a friend. tell him everything. I think we let God out of our lives because we don't think he's interested. I'll tell something on myself because I don't have anybody else to tell him. We dedicated the shortwave last 28th of December, and the man who paid for it was there, and he flew 8,000 miles to get there. And the day before, I prayed so hard that it would be a beautiful sunny day, because we didn't put a nickel towards that shortwave. He paid for all of it. I wanted him to see the towers, but it was so foggy, you could hardly see one hand in front of the other. So after we all got into the building, I said a few words. I said, "Lord, why are you doing this, huh? I mean, he paid all this money for this thing, and he came 8,000 miles. He can't even see a tower. Why are you doing this?" So I started saying my rosary, and I came out, and it was even more cloudy than it was before. And I prayed a little more, and I went peek around the corner, and by this time, I mean, that fog was so thick. And I said, "Okay, I don't care. If you don't want him to see it, it's okay with me." And the Lord said something to me. He said, "I want to be here too." And suddenly I remembered the Israelites. A cloud followed them during the day and a fire at night. And when the Egyptians were on their heels, a thick, thick fog came along, so bad that they couldn't move. Gave the Israelites time to keep moving ahead. I said, "Sorry, Lord. My poor mind is so stupid. It does not look beyond. Neither does it see those invisible realities that are so far above our human thinking." At that point, I looked at that fog with great joy. So we went down and we had lunch at a little hotel, came back up for him to push the switch. And it was clear as a bell. My prayer was an imperfect one, and one that lacked faith, really, because I was so sure he had to see it right then and there. But I learned something, and I hope you learned something from my experience. That when God doesn't do the things we'd like him to do, when we'd like him to do it, we can trust he too wants to be there with you. So I would say to you that that unceasing prayer is just an attitude of mind and heart. That when temptation comes, you say, "Oh, I don't want to hurt him." When the time of virtue comes, you say, "Oh, I want to be like him." In between, you can be sweeping a rug or driving a car. But gradually, as you talk to him about everything,

0: I decided I would not say anything about anyone unless it was going to be something good.
1: Praise God.
0: And if someone hurt me, which usually does happen because I'm so gullible all the time, instead of getting angry, I decided I would pray for them.
1: Yeah.
0: And the only problem is, I have a husband who's the opposite. He thinks I should agree with him whenever he's putting people down, and yeah. I don't like to do that. It really makes me feel very bad to put people down. And I just don't know, you know, how do you handle something like that without getting into trouble? I pray all the time for him, too.
1: He just happens
0: to be a person who likes to think he knows everything.
1: A lot of those around. I think you should do what you're doing. If we get a little persecution, you don't have an alternative. You just can't backbite and say something nasty just to please someone. I think you're bugging him. That's what makes him so angry, see? One time a woman came to me, she said she wanted to do something for Lent, and I said, well, don't gossip on the phone for all of Lent. What'll I talk about, she said. I don't know. Try God, you know. Try the weather, anything. She came back in 2 weeks, I've gone crazy. See, we get in the habits of just pulling people down all the time, and we can never raise them up. So I think if you just keep on pray for him. Next rosary you say you're offered for him. It's a very powerful prayer. But know for sure you're reaching him. One day he'll shock you and say something real nice. I think that's your example. I could tell by your voice you're a rather gentle person. Don't be anything else but what God made you. A lot of people work hard for what you find easy. You hang in there and just pray for him. We'll pray for him, too. We have another call. Hello?
2: Hello, Mother Angelica.
1: How are you from?
2: From Chicago.
1: Wonderful. What is your question?
2: Okay, Mother Angelica, my question is that I'm trying to my best to pray in my house to go to church, but there's sometimes that I just cannot pray. I tell lies, I swear, I get mad, and I'm the only one in my house that usually prays, but there's other member of my family that they just criticize me, or they make fun of me when I take the rosary, or when I start going to church, and they just, you know, use me as if I was a clown and in front of other people, and I feel really bad. And believe me, I feel sometimes like taking them by the neck and squeeze them. And how can I do so I can live a saintly life and keep on praying and forgetting about all these sins that probably hurt my Lord and hurt me?
1: Well, you know, it's a common problem. St. Paul said, the things I want to do, I don't. The things I don't want to do, I do. I think the problem perhaps the people have is that your prayer life doesn't go with your other life, see? In other words, you have to realize that it's more than just saying prayers. That prayer has to make you want to be like Jesus. So you have to stop gossiping, swearing. One time, my superior asked me to build a shrine like Lourdes. And that's all she said, just like that. Well, so I called some of the good people I knew, and nobody had time. I called some of the holy people I knew, and they had less time. So I was born in a rather different end of town. And I called the pool room where I was raised. Not in the pool room, but around the pool room. And I got a hold of this voice, and I recognized it. And I said, Pitcher Gill, is that you? Yeah, Mother. Well, it was Sister then. What can I do for you? I said, why don't you get out of jail? He said, a month ago.

0: I said, are you being good? What can you do in a month? So I said, I need some of the boys to help me build this one. Ah, sure. How many you want? 5 or 6? Okay. So every night at 5 o'clock, supposedly after work time, but I never knew what kind of work they did, so they would come. And one was a truck driver for a concrete place, and I said to him, I need moss rock. All right, I'll go find moss rock for you. I said, I need a lot of it. And he used to swear, very much probably like you do. And every 5, 6 words is a swear word, you know. And he'd do it in front of me. I said, Jim, Tony, why don't you stop swearing? Honest to God, sister, I don't mean it. I said, it's fine, but you're still saying it. So why don't you stop? Try this whole week. I'll have to shut up. I said, it may not be a bad idea. Shut up. So the week was got over, and he came to me, and he said, I did it. I said, you swore? Hell no, he said. He was crying hard. See, he didn't swear all week, but he had to use it as emphasis, see? Well, why don't you try that? Try one thing at a time. You don't need to swear. You don't need to gossip. You don't feel good. And that's why everybody laughs when you pray, see? My life must be, at least people have to see I try. I'm going to fall here and there, but I try. So you try. Will you do that? I'll pray for you. Like I did him. You know, I worked with those men for about, must be 3, 4 months. And they didn't know much about prayer. And they were brought up on a wrong side of the street. But they had big hearts. And that's when I learned something. I learned why the Lord said one time, I have come for sinners and not the just. And I learned why sinners always were attracted to the Lord. They needed him, and he loves to be needed. You need Jesus to stop swearing and gossiping. It's not something you can do. It's something he must do with you and in you and for you. Don't swear. And don't gossip. It brings no one anything. And if what you say is not true, that's even worse. So tonight, ask our Lord, our Lady, to help you. We have another call. Hello?
1: Hi.
0: Hi. Where are you from?
1: I'm from Pueblo, Colorado.
0: Ah. And what is your need or question?
1: My need is my compulsive stealing and smoking and a whole conglomeration of everything. I've been trying every way possible to stop it, going to church every day.
0: What do you steal?
1: Cigarettes mainly.
0: Cigarettes?
1: Yeah, cigarettes. And it's, I got a bad habit of it, and I've tried maybe about 5, 6 times to stop, but I just cannot.
0: And do you work?
1: No, I'm on Social Security disability. And I've been trying to go to church every day and go to confession as many times as possible, but I still have the guilt feeling.
0: Well, you should.
1: And I don't know how to take care of it. Like this Christmas Eve, I went out and gave out free coffee and donuts and treats to the homeless rather than giving presents out to other people. I felt good in helping them, but it was such a, it cost me a lot of money. And I've been trying to, I feel like I'm punishing myself in many ways because I could use that money for my own food and all this kind of job, but I've been trying to help other people just to punish myself for sitting all the time, and I don't know what else to do. I just need a better willpower.
0: Yeah, you do. I think besides willpower, you need love. You got to love Jesus. You go to church, but it's just kind of an action you do as a kind of... I wonder if you go to confession.
1: Oh, yes. I try to go about 2-3 times a week.
0: You go 3 times a week?
1: Yeah. In fact, Father's getting mad at me, so I've been going to 3 different churches. Trying to... Because I still have the guilt feeling, and I know that...
0: You get a kick out of stealing, or do you really need those cigarettes?
1: I feel like I need the cigarettes, otherwise I really go.
0: Well, why do you give to the poor and then steal for cigarettes?
1: That's a good question. Usually when I steal for the cigarette, I don't have any money.
0: I know, but you see, if you're giving... Let me say this. You have misguided compassion. Say a man has a paycheck, and he's got rent and gas and electric, and he's got food for his children, his wife, and rent, and he sees a beggar on the street, and he gives him his entire paycheck. It's misguided compassion. See, he's got to take care of his wife. Now, maybe he could maybe make a sacrifice and give the beggar $5, but he's got to realize he's got to accomplish the will of God. He has to feed his family. See, that's misguided compassion. And you're in a vicious circle. You steal, and then to make reparation for your stealing, you give to the poor. But see, that giving to the poor may make you feel, but has no merit before God, because you keep in a state of sin. I would suggest, if you need to smoke, which is kind of dumb in itself, if you're on Social Security and you don't have the money, you can't afford that kind of thing. I would ask the Lord to give you the grace to stop smoking. Then you don't need to steal. But most of all, if that's a craving you have, that you can't get rid of it, I would begin to cut it down. If you smoke 2 packs a day, cut it down to 1, then cut it down to a half, and cut it down to 3 a day. But you can't do that. See, I would give less to the poor and buy your cigarettes if you have to have them. I think if you really want to do something and your will is weak because you're constantly weakened by doing this, see? So I would do that if I were you. I would go and talk to Father. Say, Father, how do I get rid of this, see? I would get rid of smoking. You don't need that. I could tell by your voice you don't need it. You're hurting yourself. And just run around buying presents for buddy. You're on Social Security. You can't afford to do that. You can do a little. But your obligation is to pay your rent and gas, electric, and eat. See, you don't even have money for food. So I would rethink it, and I would go to some priest and ask for counseling. No wonder he's tired, you see, but you don't really have purpose. You have purpose of amendment, that's fine, but you see, you got everything mixed up. Give less, give up your cigarettes. Then you can give more and live a very free life. Let's say Hail Mary for him. Hail Mary, full of grace. The Lord is with thee. Blessed art thou amongst women. Blessed is the fruit of thy womb, Jesus. Holy Mary, Mother of God, pray for us sinners. No. We just got a call from a girl whose name is Rita. She is dying of cancer. And I would like to ask you, Rita, since you're dying of cancer, to be very brief. To know that one day soon, you will see the most beautiful face in the whole wide world, in all of heaven. Jesus. And all the pain will be gone, and all the anxiety and frustration. I want you to give these last moments or days totally to Him. I want you to say to Him, Lord, I give you my pain, my misery, my body and soul. I give you my life, and I put my death in your hands. I desire nothing but your holy will. Well, I think with something like that, when you see Him, you'll go right to heaven. Because cancer is a fearsome thing. And there's another man that's listening to me now who also has cancer. Don't be afraid. It's a short pain for a beautifully long, joyful, wonderful eternity. The pain we have here is as nothing compared to the glory that is to come. I would ask both of you to pray for a very special intention of mine, for the honor and glory of God. And when you get to see Him face to face, tell Him or ask Him, please keep Mother Angelica out of trouble. Because we're about to take another risk for His glory. We have another call. Hello?
2: Hello, Mother Angelica.
0: Where are you from?
2: I'm from Rhode Island. My name is Deb.
0: Uh-huh.
2: There are many things I'd like to kick out of my life. But I think if I start with pride and really embrace humility, which gives me cold sweats, that would be
0: interesting. Why did she give you cold sweats?
2: Oh, gosh. You know the way Our Lady humiliated herself into the dust, and our Lord, he was so scorned and spit upon, and I envisioned these things happening to me, and I just crumbled.
0: It won't.
2: No?
0: It's never happened to me. Humility is different from humiliations. Only a humble person can accept humiliations, but many times most of us will never get all those things that our dear Lord and Our Lady suffered. Humility is truth. That's what Teresa of Avila said. But what is truth? Truth is to acknowledge that without Him, I have nothing, and I am nothing, and I'm worth nothing. That He is the one who is the author of all good things, whether in any area I practice virtue, in any accomplishments we have, it's all Him. Humility, it consists in acknowledging the true source of my life, of my talents, and of myself. So if someone should criticize me, I'm not upset. Why? Well, it's true. If it isn't true, it could be. Sin doesn't come from God. Lust doesn't come from God. But if you really love your neighbor, then that goodness in you comes from the Lord. Now, if you acknowledge that truth, how could you be humble? How could you be proud? And why wouldn't you be humble? I don't think humility is a hard thing. It's a total acknowledgement that everything good comes from Him. Then you can rejoice in it. And if someone were to insult you, like we have in the Franciscan order, Brother Juniper. Most people today would think he's kind of wacko. But St. Francis said he wished he had a forest of junipers. Well, one day, I'm not promoting this, please understand. One day, a brother was dying, and it asked for a pig's foot. I think they're pretty good myself, especially when they're pickled. Brother Juniper was a very simple brother. He didn't have any pig's feet. So he went out and cut off one foot from a pig and prepared it for this dying brother. Well, the farmer was not too happy about a three-legged pig. So he took the poor pig and he brought it to Holy Father, to the superior. And he knew, everybody knew as soon as they looked at the pig who did it. Everybody. So the man comes and he acknowledges, you know, he's sorry his brother did such a terrible thing. And the farmer said, well, what am I going to do with this thing now? You can have it all. So they got the whole pig. When Juniper came home, the father scolded him long and hard to the point we got hoarse. Couldn't talk anymore. And in the middle of the night, like 2 o'clock in the morning, Brother Juniper comes and raps on the superior's door. He says, Father, when he got the door open, the father's provincial sitting there, standing there looking at him. He says, Father, I perceive today that when you scolded me, you got hoarse. And so I bought some porridge here to soothe your throat at 2 o'clock in the morning. Well, if I was a superior, and one of my sisters woke me up at 2 o'clock in the morning with a bowl of oatmeal, I don't want to even think what I do. But in this case, both Superior and Brother Juniper were beautifully humble. And the Superior said, come in, Brother. We'll eat it together. Well, you see, Brother Juniper acknowledged he was wrong. He acknowledged Superior did well to scold him so bad. His only concern was he got hoarse in the process. See, that was a kind of humility that was free. Humility makes us free. We're free. You can't insult a humble person because they believe everything you say about them. Now, if you said something wasn't true, they would acknowledge it. If they had the opportunity, it probably would be true. So I don't think you ought to equate humiliations with humility. I neither do I think that if you read a spiritual book, everything in that book's going to happen to you. I used to read 2 or 3 books a week. Nothing I ever read ever happened to me. I don't think, our Lord knows, I don't have the humility or the courage or whatever. I only have what God feels I can bear. You trust the Lord. Will you do that? If you want to read a book, read it for your edification. And don't think for a minute the Lord's going to pile something on you that you can't take. So if somebody praises you, thank God. If they don't think you're God's gift to humanity, thank God anyway. And you'll be humble. See how easy that is? We have another call. Hello?
3: Hello, Mother.
0: Where are you from?
3: I'm from Berlin, Connecticut, and my name is Georgette.
0: And what can I do for you?
3: Well, my New Year's resolution was to have a closer walk with my God this year.
0: Wonderful.
3: It's been a good journey up to now, and each year I feel the growth, you know?
0: Yes.
3: And if you're really open, messages and signs and all these things really do come to you.
0: Right.
3: I have a question about the title. And I just discovered that God, the word God itself, is a title. Now, am I on target there, Mother?
0: You mean Yahweh?
3: No, God. You know, like the word G-O-D.
0: Father,
3: is that not a title?
0: Father, that's his nature.
3: His department?
0: That's his nature. He is almighty. God means almighty. It means holy.
3: Right, but my question is it a title?
0: No, it's his being.
3: It's not a title.
0: No, it's his whole being. God is God. He's supreme. He's holy. He's infinite. He has fantastic attributes. We call him God because that's what he is, the one, only, true God. Now, we have all kinds of Jesus' name. It means Savior. And he was named Savior because that was his mission. Peter went from Simon to Peter because his mission was to be a rock. Saul went from Saul to Paul. Now, there are missions, and that sometimes the Lord changes our name for those missions. That's why we change our name in religious life. We are spouses of Christ. We change our name. We have a new life, and we belong to Jesus. So I'm not too sure of your question, but I don't think, God is divine. The Lord is divine. The people wouldn't even say God. They said Yahweh. But God is the one, only, true God. And when we say God, we're talking about that infinite being, creator, provider, omnipotent, omniscient, transcendent, all these wonderful attributes. There's only one like him, and he's divine. Now, I'm going to make some comments on conversion. When you know, like all the people today, knew something was wrong, pick one thing. Don't try to hit it all. You're not playing, you're not bowling, you know? You got to hit all those little pins at one time. In life, you're lucky if you hit one. First of all, ask our dear Lord and our Lady to help you. First of all, in the Holy Spirit, to see what is your major fault. What is the one you fall into most of the time? 75% of the time, it's always this one. Tackle it. But not without prayer. Ask God with a sincere heart, Lord, I want to be like you. I want to overcome this. If you have a temper, think before you speak. If you're impatient, say a prayer. If you're lustful, think of the purity of Jesus and Mary. Ask for grace. Whatever's wrong with you, remember, there's a little money they would call these things in the back of your car. Anyway, I read one. I said, God didn't make junk. You're right. He doesn't make junk. He made you to his image and likeness. You have a dignity now that Jesus merited for us. You can go to heaven and call now God your Father. Huh? So, for that reason, try to be like Jesus and try to be holy, and the Spirit will give you all the light you need. We'll see you tomorrow night.

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4: 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On June 23rd, we celebrate the feast of St. Giuseppe Cafasso, Confessor. Giuseppe was born to a peasant family in what was then the Kingdom of Sardinia in the year of our Lord 1811. He suffered from a spinal deformity and remained quite short and somewhat physically handicapped his entire life. His mental acuity was anything but handicapped, and after his ordination, Giuseppe became a professor of moral theology and eventually college superior at the University of Turin. St. John Bosco was a good friend and advisor, and eventually wrote Father Cafasso's biography. Father Cafasso's nephew also went on to be beatified. Father Cafasso is best known for his work with prisoners in Turin, especially those condemned to death. He worked tirelessly, not to overturn their convictions, but to convert their souls. Known as the Priest of the Gallows, Father Cafasso heard countless confessions, often granting absolution right before execution. He would refer to these prisoners, many of them hardened criminals before their 11th hour conversions, as hanged saints. Father Cafasso died from a combination of medical issues on this day in the year of our Lord 1860. Also celebrated on this day are the Vigil of the Nativity of St. John the Baptist, or St. John's Eve, Saints Zeno and Zenas, Queen St. Etheldreda, also known as St. Audrey, and many other martyrs, confessors, and holy virgins. For more about the saints and seasons of the Catholic Church, visit thestationofthecross.com/saints-and-seasons.
5: Some atheistic scientists claim we don't need God to explain the universe because science is sufficient to get the job done. But is this true? The answer is no, and here's the reason. Science could never negate the need for God because it can't give an exhaustive explanation of the universe. First, it relies on the inductive method in order to validate its hypotheses. As such, scientists can never be certain they've discovered every piece of data necessary to give a complete explanation. They must always be open to discovering something new that could alter their current theory. Furthermore, science presupposes an existing universe to observe and explain. Thus, it could never explain why the universe exists in the first place rather than not. Science has explanatory power, but not enough power to negate the need for God. I'm Carlo Broussard with a ready reason for Catholic Answers, Catholic.com.
6: St. John Vianney says that the number of the saved is as few as the number of grapes left after the vine pickers have passed. 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

0: Welcome to the Quiet Waters Holy Hour, where you are invited to unite with our Lord through prayers, hymns, and spiritual readings. Let us begin with the Divine Mercy Chaplet in song from the National Shrine of Divine Mercy in Stockbridge, Massachusetts.
1: In the name of the Father, and of the Son, and of the Holy Spirit.
2: Amen.
1: The Divine Mercy Chaplet. Our Father who art in heaven, hallowed be thy name. Thy kingdom come, thy will be done on earth as it is in heaven.
2: Amen.

Hail Mary, full of grace, the Lord is with you. Blessed are you among women, and blessed is the fruit of your womb, Jesus. I believe in God, the Father Almighty, creator of heaven and earth. I believe in Jesus Christ, his only Son, our Lord. He was conceived by the power of the Holy Spirit and born of the Virgin Mary. He suffered under Pontius Pilate, was crucified, died, and was buried. He descended to the dead. On the third day he rose again. He ascended into heaven and is seated at the right hand of the Father. He will come again to judge the living and the dead. I believe in the Holy Spirit, the Holy Catholic Church, the communion of saints, the forgiveness of sins, the resurrection of the body, and the life everlasting. Amen.

0: Holy Spirit is the manifest love between the Father Creator and His Son, our Lord Jesus Christ. Let us contemplate the gift of this love that Jesus has given us through His passion, death, and resurrection. 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
1: The Stations of the Cross, with At the Cross, Her Station Keeping. O my God, I am heartily sorry for ever having offended Thee, and I detest all my sins because of Thy just punishments, but most of all, because they offend Thee, my God, who art all good and deserving of all my love. Lord, as Pilate set about putting you to death, your mother stood near you as she began her journey with you.

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Mother Mary, what could you give him from this world? 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

13th station, Jesus is laid in the tomb. St. Paul writes, "The old things have passed away. Behold, new things have come."

In the sorrowful mysteries, we enter into the mystery of Christ's suffering and the death which he had to undergo for our salvation.

0: the Father, and of the Son, and of the Holy Spirit. I believe in God, the Father Almighty, creator of heaven and earth, and in Jesus Christ, his only Son, our Lord, who was conceived by the Holy Spirit, born of the Virgin Mary, suffered under Pontius Pilate, was crucified, died, and was buried. He descended into hell. The third day he rose again from the dead. He ascended into heaven and sits at the right hand of God, the Father Almighty, from whence he shall come to judge the living and the dead.
1: I believe in the Holy Spirit, the Holy Catholic Church, the communion of saints, the forgiveness of sins, the resurrection of the body, and life everlasting. Amen.
0: Our Father, who art in heaven, hallowed be thy name. Thy kingdom come, thy will be done on earth as it is in heaven.
1: Give us this day our daily bread, and forgive us our trespasses, as we forgive those who trespass against us. And lead us not into temptation, but deliver us from evil.
0: Hail Mary, full of grace, the Lord is with thee. Blessed art thou among women, and blessed is the fruit of thy womb, Jesus.
1: Holy Mary, Mother of God, pray for us sinners, now and at the hour of our death. Amen.
0: Hail Mary, full of grace, the Lord is with thee. Blessed art thou among women, and blessed is the fruit of thy womb, Jesus.
1: Holy Mary, Mother of God, pray for us sinners, now and at the hour of our death. Amen.
0: Hail Mary, full of grace, the Lord is with thee. Blessed art thou among women, and blessed is the fruit of thy womb, Jesus.
1: Holy Mary, Mother of God, pray for us sinners, now and at the hour of our death. Amen.
0: Glory be to the Father, and to the Son, and to the Holy Spirit.
1: As it was in the beginning, is now and ever shall be, world without end.

0: The first sorrowful mystery, the agony in the garden. In the garden of Gethsemane, Jesus begins to experience the weight of our sins and the price he must pay for the salvation of mankind. In his anguish, he prayed even more earnestly, and his sweat fell to the ground like great drops of blood. As we contemplate Jesus in his agony, let us pray that we may always be faithful to him. Our Father who art in heaven, hallowed be thy name. Thy kingdom come, thy will be done on earth as it is in heaven.
1: Give us this day our daily bread, and forgive us our trespasses, as we forgive those who trespass against us. And lead us not into temptation, but deliver us from evil.
0: Hail Mary, full of grace, the Lord is with thee. Blessed art thou among women, and blessed is the fruit of thy womb, Jesus.
1: Holy Mary, Mother of God, pray for us sinners, now and at the hour of our death. Amen.
0: Hail Mary, full of grace, the Lord is with thee. Blessed art thou among women, and blessed is the fruit of thy womb, Jesus.
1: Holy Mary, Mother of God, pray for us sinners, now and at the hour of our death. Amen.
0: Hail Mary, full of grace, the Lord is with thee. Blessed art thou among women, and blessed is the fruit of thy womb, Jesus.
1: Holy Mary, Mother of God, pray for us sinners, now and at the hour of our death. Amen.
0: Hail Mary, full of grace, the Lord is with thee. Blessed art thou among women, and blessed is the fruit of thy womb, Jesus.
1: Holy Mary, Mother of God, pray for us sinners, now and at the hour of our death. Amen.
0: Hail Mary, full of grace, the Lord is with thee. Blessed art thou among women, and blessed is the fruit of thy womb, Jesus.
1: Holy Mary, Mother of God, pray for us sinners, now and at the hour of our death. Amen.
0: Hail Mary, full of grace, the Lord is with thee. Blessed art thou among women, and blessed is the fruit of thy womb, Jesus.
1: Holy Mary, Mother of God, pray for us sinners, now and at the hour of our death. Amen.
0: Hail Mary, full of grace, the Lord is with thee. Blessed art thou among women, and blessed is the fruit of thy womb, Jesus.
1: Holy Mary, Mother of God, pray for us sinners, now and at the hour of our death. Amen.
0: Hail Mary, full of grace, the Lord is with thee. Blessed art thou among women, and blessed is the fruit of thy womb, Jesus.
1: Holy Mary, Mother of God, pray for us sinners, now and at the hour of our death. Amen.
0: Hail Mary, full of grace, the Lord is with thee. Blessed art thou among women, and blessed is the fruit of thy womb, Jesus.
1: Holy Mary, Mother of God, pray for us sinners, now and at the hour of our death. Amen.
0: Hail Mary, full of grace, the Lord is with thee. Blessed art thou among women, and blessed is the fruit of thy womb, Jesus.
1: Holy Mary, Mother of God, pray for us sinners, now and at the hour of our death. Amen.
0: Glory be to the Father, and to the Son, and to the Holy Spirit.
1: As it was in the beginning, is now, and ever shall be, world without end. Amen.
0: O my Jesus, forgive us our sins, save us from the fires of hell, and lead all souls to heaven, especially those most in need of your mercy.

0: The second sorrowful mystery, the scourging of Jesus at the pillar. The gentle Son of God is mocked, ridiculed, and brutally tortured by being flogged with whips. Lord, as we look at you, we ask you to help us to endure our own sufferings and to comfort with your presence those who suffer for what they believe. Our Father who art in heaven, hallowed be thy name. Thy kingdom come, thy will be done on earth as it is in heaven.
1: Give us this day our daily bread, and forgive us our trespasses, as we forgive those who trespass against us. And lead us not into temptation, but deliver us from evil.
0: Hail Mary, full of grace, the Lord is with thee. Blessed art thou among women, and blessed is the fruit of thy womb, Jesus.
1: Holy Mary, Mother of God, pray for us sinners, now and at the hour of our death. Amen.
0: Hail Mary, full of grace, the Lord is with thee. Blessed art thou among women, and blessed is the fruit of thy womb, Jesus.
1: Holy Mary, Mother of God, pray for us sinners, now and at the hour of our death. Amen.
0: Hail Mary, full of grace, the Lord is with thee. Blessed art thou among women, and blessed is the fruit of thy womb, Jesus.
1: Holy Mary, Mother of God, pray for us sinners, now and at the hour of our death. Amen.
0: Hail Mary, full of grace, the Lord is with thee. Blessed art thou among women, and blessed is the fruit of thy womb, Jesus.
1: Holy Mary, Mother of God, pray for us sinners, now and at the hour of our death. Amen.
0: Hail Mary, full of grace, the Lord is with thee. Blessed art thou among women, and blessed is the fruit of thy womb, Jesus.
1: Holy Mary, Mother of God, pray for us sinners, now and at the hour of our death. Amen.
0: Hail Mary, full of grace, the Lord is with thee. Blessed art thou among women, and blessed is the fruit of thy womb, Jesus.
1: Holy Mary, Mother of God, pray for us sinners, now and at the hour of our death. Amen.
0: Hail Mary, full of grace, the Lord is with thee. Blessed art thou among women, and blessed is the fruit of thy womb, Jesus.
1: Holy Mary, Mother of God, pray for us sinners, now and at the hour of our death. Amen.
0: Hail Mary, full of grace, the Lord is with thee. Blessed art thou among women, and blessed is the fruit of thy womb, Jesus.
1: Holy Mary, Mother of God, pray for us sinners, now and at the hour of our death. Amen.
0: Hail Mary, full of grace, the Lord is with thee. Blessed art thou among women, and blessed is the fruit of thy womb, Jesus.
1: Holy Mary, Mother of God, pray for us sinners, now and at the hour of our death. Amen.
0: Hail Mary, full of grace, the Lord is with thee. Blessed art thou among women, and blessed is the fruit of thy womb, Jesus.
1: Holy Mary, Mother of God, pray for us sinners, now and at the hour of our death. Amen.
0: Glory be to the Father, and to the Son, and to the Holy Spirit.
1: As it was in the beginning, is now, and ever shall be, world without end. Amen.
0: O my Jesus, forgive us our sins, save us from the fires of hell, and lead all souls to heaven, especially those most in need of your mercy.

0: The third sorrowful mystery, Jesus is crowned with thorns. And having twisted some thorns into a crown, they put this onto his head and placed a reed in his right hand. To make fun of him, they knelt to him, saying, "Hail, King of the Jews." And they spat and took the reed and struck him on the head with it. "My Jesus, I love you. You are my Lord and Savior. You are the King of Kings and the Lord of Lords." Our Father who art in heaven, hallowed be thy name. Thy kingdom come, thy will be done on earth as it is in heaven.
1: Give us this day our daily bread, and forgive us our trespasses, as we forgive those who trespass against us. And lead us not into temptation, but deliver us from evil.
0: Hail Mary, full of grace, the Lord is with thee. Blessed art thou among women, and blessed is the fruit of thy womb, Jesus.
1: Holy Mary, Mother of God, pray for us sinners, now and at the hour of our death. Amen.
0: Hail Mary, full of grace, the Lord is with thee. Blessed art thou among women, and blessed is the fruit of thy womb, Jesus.
1: Holy Mary, Mother of God, pray for us sinners, now and at the hour of our death. Amen.
0: Hail Mary, full of grace, the Lord is with thee. Blessed art thou among women, and blessed is the fruit of thy womb, Jesus.
1: Holy Mary, Mother of God, pray for us sinners, now and at the hour of our death. Amen.
0: Hail Mary, full of grace, the Lord is with thee. Blessed art thou among women, and blessed is the fruit of thy womb, Jesus.
1: Holy Mary, Mother of God, pray for us sinners, now and at the hour of our death. Amen.
0: Hail Mary, full of grace, the Lord is with thee. Blessed art thou among women, and blessed is the fruit of thy womb, Jesus.
1: Holy Mary, Mother of God, pray for us sinners, now and at the hour of our death. Amen.
0: Hail Mary, full of grace, the Lord is with thee. Blessed art thou among women, and blessed is the fruit of thy womb, Jesus.
1: Holy Mary, Mother of God, pray for us sinners, now and at the hour of our death. Amen.
0: Hail Mary, full of grace, the Lord is with thee. Blessed art thou among women, and blessed is the fruit of thy womb, Jesus.
1: Holy Mary, Mother of God, pray for us sinners, now and at the hour of our death. Amen.
0: Hail Mary, full of grace, the Lord is with thee. Blessed art thou among women, and blessed is the fruit of thy womb, Jesus.
1: Holy Mary, Mother of God, pray for us sinners, now and at the hour of our death. Amen.
0: Hail Mary, full of grace, the Lord is with thee. Blessed art thou among women, and blessed is the fruit of thy womb.

0: Blessed art thou among women, and blessed is the fruit of thy womb, Jesus.
1: Holy Mary, Mother of God, pray for us sinners, now and at the hour of our death. Amen.
0: Glory be to the Father, and to the Son, and to the Holy Spirit.
1: As it was in the beginning, is now, and ever shall be, world without end. Amen.
0: O my Jesus, forgive us our sins, save us from the fires of hell, and lead all souls to heaven, especially those most in need of your mercy.

0: of the sorrowful mystery, Jesus carries his cross, and they led him out to crucify him. Lord, as I gaze on you under the weight of your cross, I think of how you were led out again and again, in the poor who hunger for bread, in the old who are neglected, in the oppressed, in the young whose spirits are wasted away, in the child whose little life is snuffed out. Our Father who art in heaven, hallowed be thy name, thy kingdom come, thy will be done on earth as it is in heaven.
1: Give us this day our daily bread, and forgive us our trespasses, as we forgive those who trespass against us. And lead us not into temptation, but deliver us from evil.
0: Hail Mary, full of grace, the Lord is with thee. Blessed art thou among women, and blessed is the fruit of thy womb, Jesus.
1: Holy Mary, Mother of God, pray for us sinners, now and at the hour of our death. Amen.
0: Hail Mary, full of grace, the Lord is with thee. Blessed art thou among women, and blessed is the fruit of thy womb, Jesus.
1: Holy Mary, Mother of God, pray for us sinners, now and at the hour of our death. Amen.
0: Hail Mary, full of grace, the Lord is with thee. Blessed art thou among women, and blessed is the fruit of thy womb, Jesus.
1: Holy Mary, Mother of God, pray for us sinners, now and at the hour of our death. Amen.
0: Hail Mary, full of grace, the Lord is with thee. Blessed art thou among women, and blessed is the fruit of thy womb, Jesus.
1: Holy Mary, Mother of God, pray for us sinners, now and at the hour of our death. Amen.
0: Hail Mary, full of grace, the Lord is with thee. Blessed art thou among women, and blessed is the fruit of thy womb, Jesus.
1: Holy Mary, Mother of God, pray for us sinners, now and at the hour of our death. Amen.
0: Hail Mary, full of grace, the Lord is with thee. Blessed art thou among women, and blessed is the fruit of thy womb, Jesus.
1: Holy Mary, Mother of God, pray for us sinners, now and at the hour of our death. Amen.
0: Hail Mary, full of grace, the Lord is with thee. Blessed art thou among women, and blessed is the fruit of thy womb, Jesus.
1: Holy Mary, Mother of God, pray for us sinners, now and at the hour of our death. Amen.
0: Hail Mary, full of grace, the Lord is with thee. Blessed art thou among women, and blessed is the fruit of thy womb, Jesus.
1: Holy Mary, Mother of God, pray for us sinners, now and at the hour of our death. Amen.
0: Hail Mary, full of grace, the Lord is with thee. Blessed art thou among women, and blessed is the fruit of thy womb, Jesus.
1: Holy Mary, Mother of God, pray for us sinners, now and at the hour of our death. Amen.
0: Hail Mary, full of grace, the Lord is with thee. Blessed art thou among women, and blessed is the fruit of thy womb, Jesus.
1: Holy Mary, Mother of God, pray for us sinners, now and at the hour of our death. Amen.
0: Glory be to the Father, and to the Son, and to the Holy Spirit.
1: As it was in the beginning, is now and ever shall be, world without end. Amen.
0: O my Jesus, forgive us our sins, save us from the fires of hell, and lead all souls to heaven, especially those most in need of your mercy.

0: The fifth sorrowful mystery, Jesus dies on the cross. Then they crucified him and shared out his clothing, casting lots to decide what each should get. Near the cross of Jesus stood his mother. Seeing his mother and the disciple whom he loved standing near her, Jesus said to his mother, "Woman, this is your son." Then to the disciple he said, "This is your mother." We ask you, Mary, to stand near us in the shelter of your son's cross. Teach us how to love Jesus, who is your son, your savior, and your Lord, and who is our brother, our savior, and our Lord. Our Father, who art in heaven, hallowed be thy name. Thy kingdom come, thy will be done on earth as it is in heaven.
1: Give us this day our daily bread, and forgive us our trespasses, as we forgive those who trespass against us. And lead us not into temptation, but deliver us from evil.
0: Hail Mary, full of grace, the Lord is with thee. Blessed art thou among women, and blessed is the fruit of thy womb, Jesus.
1: Holy Mary, Mother of God, pray for us sinners, now and at the hour of our death. Amen.
0: Hail Mary, full of grace, the Lord is with thee. Blessed art thou among women, and blessed is the fruit of thy womb, Jesus.
1: Holy Mary, Mother of God, pray for us sinners, now and at the hour of our death. Amen.
0: Hail Mary, full of grace, the Lord is with thee. Blessed art thou among women, and blessed is the fruit of thy womb, Jesus.
1: Holy Mary, Mother of God, pray for us sinners, now and at the hour of our death. Amen.
0: Hail Mary, full of grace, the Lord is with thee. Blessed art thou among women, and blessed is the fruit of thy womb, Jesus.
1: Holy Mary, Mother of God, pray for us sinners, now and at the hour of our death. Amen.
0: Hail Mary, full of grace, the Lord is with thee. Blessed art thou among women, and blessed is the fruit of thy womb, Jesus.
1: Holy Mary, Mother of God, pray for us sinners, now and at the hour of our death. Amen.
0: Hail Mary, full of grace, the Lord is with thee. Blessed art thou among women, and blessed is the fruit of thy womb, Jesus.
1: Holy Mary, Mother of God, pray for us sinners, now and at the hour of our death. Amen.
0: Hail Mary, full of grace, the Lord is with thee. Blessed art thou among women, and blessed is the fruit of thy womb, Jesus.
1: Holy Mary, Mother of God, pray for us sinners, now and at the hour of our death. Amen.
0: Hail Mary, full of grace, the Lord is with thee. Blessed art thou among women, and blessed is the fruit of thy womb, Jesus.
1: Holy Mary, Mother of God, pray for us sinners, now and at the hour of our death. Amen.
0: Hail Mary, full of grace, the Lord is with thee. Blessed art thou among women, and blessed is the fruit of thy womb, Jesus.
1: Holy Mary, Mother of God, pray for us sinners, now and at the hour of our death. Amen.
0: Hail Mary, full of grace, the Lord is with thee. Blessed art thou among women, and blessed is the fruit of thy womb, Jesus.
1: Holy Mary, Mother of God, pray for us sinners, now and at the hour of our death. Amen.
0: Glory be to the Father, and to the Son, and to the Holy Spirit.
1: As it was in the beginning, is now, and ever shall be, world without end. Amen.
0: O my Jesus, forgive us our sins, save us from the fires of hell, and lead all souls to heaven, especially those most in need of your mercy.

0: Hail, Holy Queen, Mother of Mercy, hail our life, our sweetness, and our hope. To thee do we cry, poor banished children of Eve. To thee do we send up our sighs, mourning and weeping in this valley of tears. Turn then, most gracious Advocate, thine eyes of mercy towards us, and after this our exile, show unto us the blessed fruit of thy womb, Jesus. O clement, O loving, O sweet Virgin Mary, pray for us, O Holy Mother of God,
1: that we may be made worthy of the promises of Christ.
0: Let us pray. O God, whose only begotten Son, by his life, death, and resurrection, has purchased for us the reward of eternal life, grant, we beseech thee, that meditating on these mysteries in the most holy rosary of the Blessed Virgin Mary, we may imitate what they contain and obtain what they promise. Through the same Christ our Lord. Amen.

0: 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That's 716-337-2404. Quiet Waters, helping spread the good news of Jesus Christ.
1: Father in heaven, I give you today all that I think, do, and say. My work, my sleep, my prayers, and my play.

0: Please join us in a prayer to St. Anthony of Padua. In the name of the Father, and of the Son, and of the Holy Spirit. Amen. O dear protector, St. Anthony, on this day we direct our fervent prayer to you, asking you to hear us and to intercede for us. We are parents who ask for peace in our families, our worthy occupations, and our daily bread. We are children who ask for divine assistance and protection in the hope of a successful and happy future. We are the needy poor, the afflicted, and sinners who come to you for help and grace. Therefore, speak on our behalf to that child whom you hold in your arms, and we are sure of being heard. Amen.
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3: I do agree with you that ultimately this is a battle for minds and hearts, and we need to change the culture.
4: 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And we're not going to do it by marshaling forces in the voting booth, but you're going to have to inspire people by your behavior and by your attitude and by your arguments.
3: This is going to take a lot of patience. 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
0: Praise be Jesus Christ. This is Father Robert McTague of the Society of Jesus. You're the host for The Catholic Current, where we bring Christ to the world and the world to Christ. 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As always, let's start with prayer. In the name of the Father, Son, and the Holy Spirit. Almighty God, through the intercession of St. Ignatius Loyola, we ask that you pour forth your Holy Spirit upon us, a spirit of discernment, that may hear your voice and obey your command. In the name of the Father, Son, and the Holy Spirit. Amen. Well, friends, speaking as someone who's taught for quite a while, it seems that some ideas, some strains of thought come back like a bad penny or like a perennial weed in your garden. And very often the promoters of these weak trains of thought act like they've discovered something new and they're very proud of themselves. I have vivid memories of teaching a class of freshmen and some 18-year-old who's been in college for 3 days with his hat on backwards, stretches out his leg and jerks his thumb to the window and drawing upon all of his life experience and erudition says, well, you know, Father, in the real world. So likewise, in theological circles, every now and again, someone trots out something called the seamless garment ethic of life. And that's to explain, especially to pro-life activists, that you're not really pro-life because dot, dot, dot. But I don't want to give away the ending. I want to introduce my guest. He's a great favorite of mine. He's one of the best pro-life speakers I know of. And he is generous with cigars and adult beverage as well. And he's president, CEO, and co-founder of 40 Days for Life and an author of many books. Sean Carney, welcome back to The Catholic Current.
5: That's the greatest introduction I've ever been given. I really appreciate it.
0: We are a full service organization here at the Society of Jesus. So, give us the details. Where did the seamless garment ethic of life come from? Let's start with that.
5: Yeah, I mean, you really see it out of Chicago in the 60s and 70s, this movement towards social justice where you create this big playground where slowing down and stopping at a stop sign is just as pro-life as, you know, helping a mom choose life outside of an abortion facility, that all these things are pro-life and we get no details. One doesn't outweigh the other. They're all on an equal, you know, playing field. And it, you know, it's a bad Catholic Chicago product that typically raises its head during elections. But it's been in the news a lot lately because of Pope Leo's comments about the death penalty and about if you want to treat immigrants inhumanely, which I don't know anybody who wants to do that or is advocating for that, then that's not pro-life. And certainly that wouldn't be pro-life. But that's really why it's gotten new steam. But you hinted at something that I've had said to me a lot, and a lot of pro-lifers do, and I'm sure you've had it as a priest, mm-hmm. which is if you don't solve every problem in the world, you have no business being against abortion. And so the education system in the state of Alabama is the worst in the country, yet they have an abortion ban, you know, so you're not really pro-life. You don't care about the kids once they're born. And we can talk about how to deal with that in conversation, but sure, it's sure. this it's an accusatory, I am the authority on all ethics, and you are not, because I'm pointing out problems you're not solving right now.
6: Yeah, I've seen that kind of shuck and jive as well. So I'm going to try to get the save. I'm going to try to save the appearances. Because I would tell my students, you know, pull on the thread, get the whole rug. And I suppose that can be kind of a seamless garment approach. So sure, you don't want just people to be born. You want them to be born and have their needs met. For example, you know, on the condition that they're born, of course. And so that's fine. And we also have to make a distinction, and this is where I think the seamless garment makes a category error. Abortion is a topic about which honorable men may not disagree. It is a matter of absolute non-negotiable principle. It is always forbidden. It is always intrinsically evil in every circumstance and with any imaginable intention. There's no intention that makes it be okay. Now, that's very different from, what about the death penalty in this case or in these cases recently? What do we do about poverty? Now, certainly the death penalty is a morally significant issue. Certainly the gospel enjoins us to care for the poor, but the how of that is something about which honorable people may disagree. Intentions may vary, circumstances may vary. So I think we have to start with that abortion is a unique category. You can't exercise any other of your human rights if you've been murdered. And we need to start with that. And I'm going to do the bottom line up front. Apparently, that's what the cool kids do these days. One of the reasons people are manic about abortion and insisting that we go quiet about abortion is because there really is an intrinsic link between abortion and contraception. And nobody wants to talk about that. And the fact that Catholics abort and contracept at the same rate as their secular counterparts, nobody wants to talk about that. And I'm throwing caution to the winds. It's Advent. The apocalypse may be here already. No one is talking about those Catholics who do go to Mass, and that's a great minority, and who are enthusiastic about abortion and contraception, et cetera, et cetera. Which kind of Mass do they go to? Huh. You don't have to answer that question, but I'm just going to let that question linger out there in the ether. So where do we go from here, Sean? There is a fundamental problem. There's a category error. Do the advocates of the seamless garment not know that?
5: I think that they know it. I think that they pretend not to. And there's another wrinkle in this, and, you know, the abortion tied to contraception. And that's that people don't want to deal with abortion. Right. It's so heavy, and there's such a large lift. Because if the church is wrong about abortion, okay, and it doesn't kill a baby, and this has been one big misunderstanding, we need to, you know, go on an apology tour and apologize to women for, you know, restricting access to a basic constitutional right. But if abortion is what the church says it is and what the abortionists themselves say it is, which is the direct killing of an innocent human being, we've never had this level of human sacrifice in the history of the world. There's 72 million abortions every year around the world. And a lot of people don't want to deal with that. They don't. And that doesn't mean we run around, you know, in the ice cream aisle at Walmart and yell at somebody for buying ice cream when there's 72 million dead bodies, you know. But it does mean that we have to deal with it and that we have to understand the weight of it. And when you properly understand the weight of it, it just sounds stupid to compare it to other things and say that the two are equal. And that's one of the reasons I think the avoidance allows the seamless garment to go out there, because we don't want to deal with the weight of abortion. We don't want to look ourselves in the mirror and say, you know, maybe we're not Nazis, but we do a lot of the things that the Nazis did, you know, and instead we call Trump a Nazi because we don't like him. You know, we use this misguided verbiage, but we won't direct it towards our actual sins as a country or a people. And I think that that's a big part of it. And when you talk to abortion supporters, they don't want to talk about abortion. And I understand why they don't, because they don't want to get to the bottom of what they support. And I've had a lot of pro-life people say they don't like talking about abortion because they always feel guilty for not doing more. And that's not really a solution either.
6: Well, you know, if we're going to start calling each other names, you know, why don't we call people we don't like Stalinists or Maoists? I mean, certainly Stalin and Mao had a lot more blood on their hands. And Mao and Stalin were certainly very enthusiastic about abortion. And it seems to me, too, that, you know, abortion in a certain sense is the love that dare not speak. It's same. If I were to call Ted Kennedy's family, God rest his soul, you know, the last lion of the Senate and said, hey, I want to endow the Ted Kennedy Memorial Abortion Clinic, the family would probably turn me down, even though Ted Kennedy had a really aggressive pro-abortion voting record, at least when he decided to try to become the Democratic candidate for the presidency. He, like Jesse Jackson, started off pro-life, anti-abortion, until their political ambitions got the better of them. So I think the seamless garment ethic of life can be used, get ready for the metaphor mixer here, Sean, it can be used as a blindfold. It can be used as moral chloroform for pro-life people. And I don't want to have any part of it. So I want to really get into the details of why it's wrong and how we can argue against it. Friends, we come back and continue our conversation with Sean Carney of 40 Days for Life. We're turning a very jaundiced eye to the seamless garment ethic of life. Remember, our rallying cry here, the Catholic Current, is Christus Mundo, Mundus Christo, bringing Christ to the world and the world to Christ. We do it because our Lord says so, for the greater glory of God, the love of our neighbor, and the salvation of our own soul. 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Please do stay with us.

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4: Praise be Jesus Christ. 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My returning guest is Sean Carney of 40 Days for Life, and we're taking a very critical look at the seamless garment ethic of life. Sean, it seems to me even if we give Cardinal Bernardin the very best of intentions and exclusively only good intentions, it is certainly the case that his doctrine, his advocacy for the seamless garment ethic of life facilitates mischief. And this is what I mean by that. It relativizes abortion. It elevates other issues which are prudential into the level of principle, which is what abortion is. And it seems to try to shove people in one direction, that you not only have to have well-founded opinions about these life-related or life-adjacent issues, you've got to, let's be candid, lean hard left on these things. Because at root, as everybody who refers to Rerum Novarum by Leo XIII but hasn't actually read it, the only Catholic answer for any practical need is more free stuff for everyone to infinity. Because that's how bureaucrats get paid, you see, you hater. And that's why we have to argue for this. I've just given you a whole bunch of things to pick at in here. So jump in and sort this out.
5: Well, I think Bernardin's intentions could have been good. They could have been bad. But this is the joy of Catholicism. Intentions are irrelevant to us. And we know that something is either true or not. And it's just not true. And when somebody said, you know, this came out in response to abortion. And the argument is that the seamless garment argument was simply created to give Catholic Democrats a pass and a cover so that they could run for office, support abortion, and still maintain their Catholic faith. That makes sense to me. It certainly is what it's used for now. I don't know if that was the original intent, but that is what's happened, and it happens today. It is, I look at all issues, not just one. Yeah, but the one that you're not in agreement with the church on is the direct killing of, unborn children. And so, I think that has been what it has been used for as a matter of fact, that the seamless garment, people aren't in theology classes talking about how brilliant it is and how it makes so much sense of the world, like all these other, Catholic social teachings do. The seamless garment is like, yeah, all issues are equal, even though we really don't believe that.
4: When I was doing my research for medical ethics, I discovered an oral tradition and a paper trail. And someday I should write this up and bring all the receipts. But in brief, in the late 1950s, it looked like that there was going to be a breakthrough, the holy grail of the oral contraceptive. And everybody knew that it wasn't going to work perfectly. And so you were going to need to have abortion as a backup. And even the pro-abortion advocates knew that, but I'm sure you've seen the documentation from the 50s. It was only going to be in those really rare, hard, tragic cases, and no one would ever use it for casual sex and backup contraception, although the Supreme Court would later disagree with that, ironically. So Jack Kennedy doesn't want to suffer the fate of Al Smith, who got clobbered in the 1920s for being Catholic or running for president. So he sells his faith down the river. He's assassinated. We sure do want another Catholic in there, but oh gosh, here comes the pill. Here comes abortion. What are we going to do? And there was a big meeting of important Catholics at the Kennedy family. Was it Hyannisport, Kennebunkport? I get them confused with the Bushes sometimes. And said, hey, we've got this new moral methodology called proportionalism. And proportionalism is just relativism with a PhD. So there are no intrinsic goods. There are no intrinsic evils. But you decide what is proportionally more valuable for you. So if you're going to college and you suddenly find yourself unexpectedly pregnant, even though you did the baby-making thing, you might proportionally value your college education interrupted rather than giving birth. So you have an abortion. And we all just have to shut up because reasons. And that became the predominant moral methodology in Catholic universities and seminaries until John Paul shows up with Veritatis Splendor. So just as a whole moral methodology was generated, not because of insights into revelation or human nature, but to give coverage to liberal Democrat politicians who happen to be baptized, I think this is a new form of that. It's proportionalism with a new kind of lipstick on. Do you think that's a fair assessment?
5: Yeah, I think that's dead on accurate, and I think that's how, you mentioned they took the theology, early on and tried to weave it in there. But essentially, it's just social justice. I think that the reason the seamless garment is not that big of a threat to us today is because it's so poorly communicated from the bishops. And on a practical level, people raising kids, working, 8 to 5 every day, trying to feed their kids, trying to deal with inflation. They see a video come out about how immigration is the biggest issue of our time. They've never seen any other similar video with bishop after bishop saying how we, have to. They're not even saying anything. You really don't know what to do at the end of that video. Do we have open borders? Do we have closed borders? There's not a whole lot of substance there, but it's addressed and it's given a lot of weight. And people living their lives, eating Thanksgiving leftovers and talking about the state of the world, They're just not worried about that. They elect politicians to fix the country. The Catholic Church itself teaches that states have a right, you know, governments have a right to secure their borders. It's not controversial. It's very basic. And that's why we give them the authority to do that. And, you know, no country is more welcoming to the immigrant than the United States of America since our founding. So when you see videos like that, I think a practical person living their life is going, number one, what are they saying? Like, what am I supposed to do? Nobody's for the mistreatment of immigrants. But also, what's the point of this? And why am I getting this video now from them? And so, you know, I think that particularly if you take immigration and the death penalty, the communication of those issues has complicated two issues that are not very complicated and that are really, frankly, not very controversial, unlike abortion. And so, you know, I think that that's, I don't know who watches this stuff and just, you know, uses common sense and goes, I don't really understand the point of it. But if they come out and they do a video on the dignity of the human person and show ultrasounds and how, praise God, we have 26 states that have banned abortion or highly regulated abortion since the fall of Roe, that, you know, people would, you know, stand up and cheer or at least get educated and think, I didn't know there were 26 states, you know. But when they take these other issues and they communicate them in a very clouded way, it allows people to say, well, I guess we can cloud abortion. I guess we can cloud contraception, which is to your point. And so it's really a mistake, and I think it's poorly executed.
4: Right. I think the communications can be clumsy. And, you know, I'm a recovering academic, and I spent most of my adult life on campuses, you know, first as a student and then as a professor. And, boy, there are these squabbles that are very exciting to academics and to nobody else. And I remember it was way, way back when I was an undergrad, and I got yelled at for not using inclusive language when reading scripture and the whole he, she, them, men, women, sisters, brothers, etc. So I asked my sister, who was 13 or 14 at the time, and she was insulted because she thought I was implying that she was too stupid to figure out that man meant men and women in the right context. And she said, English is my first language, you know. And then telling this to my Italian mother, she got exasperated. She walked away. She says, I've got gravy to make, and just walked away. She had stuff to do, you know. She wasn't going to get wrapped up in it. God only knows what she would have done with the whole pronoun thing. God rest her soul. So I look at our leadership, so we've got the notorious Instagram reel about, you know, the only people affected by mass immigration are the immigrants. And then we have, I said, oh my God, we're saved because the subcommittee on racism and reconciliation reparation has been made permanent at the USCCB. So that's going to fix everything. And then they have this 15-page pamphlet that the most burning issue today that should be preoccupying Catholics and having them examining their consciences profoundly is Islamophobia. And that we need to lie awake at night examining ourselves minutely to see, do I indulge against stereotypes against Muslims? I mean, Sean, you're a family man. You got a business to run. You got young kids. Do you schedule time to examine yourself for Islamophobia every day?
5: It's right after lunch.

0: right. He's right. And this is the problem with scandals is, and it's also the good thing, which is nobody listens to these people. And that's a sad state of affairs, because you and I know some wonderful holy bishops that have a lot to offer. Yes, but indeed. It's like once you get the mitre, nobody trusts you anymore. And I think that's part of it. But this is also part of it, of these. Oh, my God. What are they talking about? I mean, there's such an out of touchness with the USCCB and actually practicing Catholics. And I would say that about the Francis papacy too. There just seemed to be this, if you were an American Catholic practicing.
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9: 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And don't forget to mention the Station of the Cross. My returning guest today is Sean Carney of 40 Days for Life. And we are talking about the Seamless Garment Ethic for Life. And it was on everybody's radar a little while ago when Cardinal Supich of Chicago was going to give a Lifetime Humanitarian Award to Senator.

0: Dick Durbin, who is one of the most stalwart advocates of abortion in all of congressional history. And his explanation was seamless garment ethic of life. And there's some Roman document from 15 years ago that says we need to engage in dialogue and so on. And my answer is, if you want to have a dialogue with him, have him over for coffee. Don't give him an award. Now, you were talking about credibility in the last segment. So it seemed to me that at best it was clumsy, it was inept to say, well, you know, he sure does like immigrants, and he's certainly willing to spend other people's money on behalf of the poor, and so that's why we're going to turn a blind eye to the fact that he also likes people who wash the blood of children off their hands at the end of a busy day. And then it all kind of escalated. What happened to you as you were watching all this unfold?
1: Well, I think we forget that, you know, Hitler built the middle class in Germany. He lowered taxes. He built the infrastructure. Of course, he was planning for war, but he built the infrastructure that today they're dependent on. He modernized the jet engine. He was big at cutting taxes. The problem is he gassed 9 million people, and that was the hiccup. Okay, that was the problem. That's why Hitler has the reputation. If you go and you brag on his political record, there's a lot to brag about. But somebody's going to cut you off and be like, what about the whole gassing of the Jews thing? And you're like, oh, yeah, I mean, he did other things. And we never apply that to our own, you know, of course you can't give one of the most pro-abortion senators an award, whether you're a cardinal, you're a priest, you're a sister. Of course you can't do that. And that's why it was an awesome moment, I think, for leadership in the church, because so many bishops publicly, and you and I know ones that privately reached out to him, but a lot publicly wrote a letter saying you can't do this. And that was good. And then Pope Leo got interviewed, and it was like the first time he was lining up to kick a 20-yard field goal. And it's not that they fumbled the snap. It's that he took the snap and threw a pick six and just totally botched the whole thing. And it was a complete disaster. So we're sitting there going, why, Leo? Why? Why? So that was very disappointing what he said, because he basically threw all those U.S. bishops under the bus who were speaking out against it and just said some things that just weren't true Catholic-wise. And, you know, I'm sure he would want that one back. But that was very disappointing. Supich got away with it. Durkin then declines the award, and the whole thing kind of evaporates. But it was ridiculous. And look, people bash on Catholic schools. My kids go to some great Catholic schools. I went to a good Catholic school. When you're 8 years old, you know that a bishop can't give a pro-abortion politician an award. Right. This isn't complicated. This isn't a struggle. This isn't a difficult, sensitive situation. No, it's pretty cut and dry. It's easy. And, you know, a 10-year-old knows that you can't do it. And so that's where we look stupid. And right. We look stupid on a national stage. And it does not align with how faithful the lay people have gotten, with how full many of our seminaries have gotten, with how traditional many of our liturgies, you know, have gotten and improved over the years. And it's just, you have booming parishes and confusing bishops and popes recently. And that's right. Just kind of the world that we live in.
0: Friends, I'm speaking today with Sean Carney of 40 Days for Life, and we're taking a very critical look at the seamless garment ethic of life. Sean, I want to shift the conversation a little bit. One of the things that I found being in media for the past 7 years is that I'm expected to have not only an opinion about everything, but a well-founded opinion about everything. And I find that burdensome. And, you know, sometimes we're talking about prudential matters about which honorable people may disagree. And that's why I like to have experts on, because I know things I don't. You know, when I interview Father Murray about canon law issues, I always tell him I've studied just enough canon law to know for sure that I'm not a canon lawyer. And I think he always does cartwheels when I do that. So I'm willing to admit that there are things that I don't know and things that I need to shut up about unless I do my homework. It seems to me there is a movement among Catholic leadership to have an opinion about absolutely everything, even things that they really don't know very much about. It's kind of a a theological version of the Dunning-Kruger effect, and it's the people who don't know what they don't know, who think that they are the most expert. Is it really reasonable to expect bishops and the Pope to have a well-founded opinion about prudential and very technical matters? And weren't we told, you know, especially when vocation started dropping off, this is the age of the laity now, and we have to expect the laity to do more than just pray, pay, and obey, ha, ha, ha. What about leaving certain of these topics to the laity and let clergy give people the principles to form their consciences well? Have you thought about this, or am I off by myself here?
1: Yeah, and I think that that's such a bad idea, you know, 30 or 40 years ago, and probably a good one now. You know, I forget the phrase that Raymond Aurelio quoted, but or who originally said it, but, you know, most of us growing up in the 90s, we needed the papacy to explain the chaos in our parish. Mm-hmm. And the papacy delivered on that, and now we need the solid parishes to explain the inconsistencies we see in the papacy. And, you know, I agree with you, but Pope Leo and Pope Francis, I mean, they weren't asked the differences between a straight six engine and a V8, you know, in a 1982 Dodge Ram. So I understand that this is very basic Catholic teaching, and Catholic ethic 101. And the same goes for the bishops. That's why the supage thing wasn't complicated. We keep doing this in the church in America. We're complicating things that really aren't very complicated. And whether it be immigration, whether it be who to vote for, whether it be, you know, something like we're just going to give an award to pro-abortion politicians and act like that's normal and a good thing. And it's not. And it's actually not allowed. So, you know, I'm very hopeful on the church. I'm getting a reputation with a lot of my priest friends and Catholic friends that they're like, we need you to cheer us up, because I'm very optimistic. I feel like I just walk around and tell everybody how good the world is, but Catholicism is booming in the United States of America. And so you can love Francis. Francis could have driven you crazy. That's really irrelevant. The Pope is our dad. We have good moments with our dad. We have bad moments with our dad. But we know the teachings of the church, and we're not stupid. And I do think some of the clergy have fallen into the trap that politicians fall into all the time, which is talking to people as if they're stupid. And that doesn't work. And, you know, the catechesis, the internet has been so good to Catholicism. You know, mm-hmm. You don't have to work up the courage to ask your coworker about Mary. You can Google what the Catholic Church teaches about Mary, and you're going to get you. You're going to get Bishop Barron. You're going to get Matt Fred. You're going to get Raymond Aurelio. You know, you're going to get Scott Hunt. The resources, the internet's been very bad for a lot of reasons, but it's been very good for Catholicism. And I think that's why we see these record number of conversions and people going into RCIA is because their access to the church, which is the truth. And it's so beautiful and so rich that Pope Leo's going to say something awesome in 2 weeks. He could say something that makes no sense in 2 weeks. That shouldn't rattle your peace, and it certainly can't hurt your intellectual understanding of the church's rich, beautiful teaching.
0: You know, I remember when the new catechism was coming out, you know, gosh, back in the early 90s now, and some professional catechists and theologians were really quite alarmed by it. And their concern, and this is before the internet was a popular thing, and no one really had envisioned smartphones yet, but they were concerned that ordinary people on their own would read the catechism. And what a terrible thing that would be, because they might get, you know, ideas, or they might think they know something, when in fact, you know, only the catechetical experts really, really knew what was going on. And again, these were the same people who would tell us that, you know, the great gift of 1965 was the church discovered ex nihilo, that everyone is called to holiness. And then once vocation started dropping off, we were told this is the age of the laity now. And the lay people have to do more than just pray, pay, and obey, ha, ha, ha. But oh my goodness, you know, you're able to read what the church has actually always taught and form your conscience accordingly. Well, that kind of limits your ability to kind of shuck and jive about what the church teaches about things. And I think people can figure out for themselves that it is at best a flat out category error to equate abortion with any other moral issue. It just is. And then we begin to see who has financial interest in certain other prudential issues and so on. And it's a very, very bad look for church leadership. And I think they need to step away from that. So let's shift the conversation again and begin to talk about where do we go from here? I mean, Advent has just begun. I like wearing purple. It makes me think about Lent, and I do a nice Lent. It really brings out the Irish in me.
1: We're Irish. We like Advent and Lent more than Christmas and Easter.
0: And so, I mean, it makes more sense to me. It's dark and life hurts, you know. And now what? You know, and we also, it's also, Advent is very clarifying. It's, you know, we will stand before the judge, and the one who came to us first as the lamb in Bethlehem will return as the triumphant lion of Judah, and he will judge the living and the dead and the world by fire. And if we think that we can kind of, my New Jersey almost came out. If we think that we can bamboozle our fellow man, our fellow Catholic, we're certainly not going to be fooling King Jesus, the eternal word of the Father. And I really hope that we come to a kind of moral sobriety and say we have been part of a sick and sickening culture in the United States for a long time, certainly for my whole lifetime, and I haven't been a young man in a long time, and that this is our come to Jesus moment before he comes to us, that we need to throw ourselves at the feet of the Christ the King. We need to cry for mercy. We need to offer to do penance and make reparation for the many, many, many sins against life. And, we have to admit that sometimes the watchman fell asleep, and we all have to look in the mirror. And my brother clergy, my brothers, you and I are going to be held to a very much higher standard. So as we put on the purple during Mass in these coming weeks, let's have a spirit of repentance and moral sobriety. And we'll take up that thread in the next segment. Friends, we come back and continue our conversation with Sean Carney of 40 Days for Life. We're taking a very harsh look at the seamless garment ethic of life. Be part of the conversation. Follow what we're following by following us on Gab. That's GAB.com. The channel is The Catholic Current. And you can influence a conversation. You can contact us at thestationofthecross.com/askfather. Comments, questions, suggestions, recommendations. We read everything that you send us. We're doing this good work together. We're back in just 2 minutes. Please do stay with us.

0: Blessed Saint Raphael, Archangel, we beseech thee to help us in all our needs and trials of this life, as thou, through the power of God, didst restore sight and give guidance to young Tobit. We humbly seek thine aid and intercession that our souls may be healed, our bodies protected from all ills, and that through divine grace we may be made fit to dwell in the eternal glory of God in heaven. Amen.
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4: Praise be Jesus Christ. 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My returning guest today is Sean Carney of 40 Days for Life, and we're talking about the seamless garment ethic of life. Sean, I think it's fair to say that we've given the seamless garment ethic of life a really good thrashing, and rightly so. And rightly so. Whom the Father loves, He also chastises. And, you know, I always reach for my professorial red pen whenever I hear anyone talking about that. Question is, where do we go from here? I don't think that the errors and the misdirections of the seamless garment ethic of life are, it's just not helpful at best. And there really are black and white issues. Some things are always required. Some things are always forbidden. Some things are legitimately gray, but there's fixed compass points that we can navigate by. How do we begin to get that message across to people, including the senior Catholic cadres of the People Who Should Really Know Better Club?
5: I don't know if we can do anything for them. There is the phrase of, you know, these guys are 70 years old, you know, they're adults, they can read, and, you know, they're on their own. I like to focus on the next generation because Gen Z is very clear in their thinking, and that's why they reflect our country, actually. There's a huge divide of Gen Z. The high school class of 2024 is the most conservative class in the history of high school classes because they went in to their freshman year of high school during the COVID lockdowns. So they had this kind of mistrust of government like the boomers had, except the boomers went left of their mistrust of government, and the Gen Z went right. They're very, very conservative, and they're very faithful, and they're by far the most pro-life generation ever because they all have a picture of their own ultrasound. And the clarity, it's interesting because they're the ones that are just, you know, being raised by social media, unfortunately. But But they understand and gravitate towards Catholicism because it's real and it's true and it makes sense to them. And the more we can make the joy and the beauty of Jesus Christ make sense to people, the more we're going to continue to see this wave of people becoming Catholic, and we're going to continue to see vocations, go up. And it's very, very encouraging. And I think that, the confusion of the seamless garment has been rejected. It's definitely a washed up theory. It kind of regurgitates itself during, typical political seasons. But other than that, I don't think most people 40 and under know what it is, because it's just so old. And I think eventually it will die with those who helped create it, which are the boomers. And so I'm not as worried about that. I just think people should be so encouraged. The church is so good at telling us how bad off we are. Mm-hmm. And so we get a whole season of that in Advent that we're broken and we're lost. And this buildup of doing penance, doing extra acts of charity. By the way, it's kind of a short Advent too. So, you can get a little bit more intense with your fasting or your sacrifices or whatever, because it ain't going to last that long. And really using this season to head into Christmas and just this tremendous gift that the Savior of the world could have popped out of an acorn and saved us in a millisecond. He didn't do that. He chose to come in through the womb. He chose to come in through a holy family and give us this beautiful invitation to salvation. And it really is the greatest story in the world. And we get to live it every single day. And so don't let all the noise get you down. It's just not worth it. And we get to live in this time period of history where we can live our Catholic faith, to a world that's really starving for clarity and truth.
4: Right. And, there's a misunderstanding of Christ and his relationship to the world and the church that, he incarnated and things didn't go well for him. And his heavenly father got the save on Easter Sunday, but he left in kind of a hurry and kind of a snit. And he's just kind of an absentee landlord, and we're on our own. And eventually he's going to come back in a bad mood to collect the rent. But otherwise we're on our own, and the devil steps up and says, hey, have I got a deal for you? No, but you say, no, Christ remains with his church. Emmanuel, God is with us. And so he's with us in the life of the church, in the gospel, in the sacraments, and especially in the Holy Eucharist. And so Christ the King, risen and victorious, reigns now and teaches us now and guides us now and summons us to himself now. And like any good king, he takes a sword and points to the horizon and says, follow me, because all of us are literally running out of time and into eternity. And so Catholics have a good reason to live and a good reason to die. And if we cooperate with his grace, then we really do live happily ever after. I'm mindful that the Christmas is around the corner. I think of someone having lit the fuse and we have to run and get to Christmas before it all blows up. I remember working with a minister when I was in a hospital years ago, and his television died in September, and he didn't replace it. So his young kids, 6 and 3, didn't get to see all the commercials for all the junk for all those months. And when asked, what do you want for Christmas? The little boy said, a baseball. And the little girl said, mashed potatoes. Okay. So as a parent, you've got kids across the spectrum of ages. How do you lead the kids towards a sane and holy Christmas?
5: It's funny. We were just talking about this because I said the goal of Advent is mom's sanity. That's what we're all striving for, because it is. There's a lot to do. And on a practical level, we're having a whole family, her side, come down for my in-law's 50th wedding anniversary. So it's going to be very, very busy. And I think that helps the focus. It's like you pay more attention the faster you drive. And it helps the focus on Advent. We all give something up as a family, and then, I have a 5-year-old and then all the way up to the college. But we give something up for a family, and then we pick practical things to give up. And, I think it's like our friend Father Felix said in his sermon, if you get invited to a Christmas party, this isn't an invitation to be socially awkward, but it's the disposition of having a spirit of penance and appreciating Christmas. You know, Christmas should not be this overwhelming, you know, misery of a bunch of chores and tasks to do. It needs to be lived out with calm. It needs to be planned because there is a lot of stuff to do. But I think when you give something up, you have kind of a mini Lent. It really gives clarity because it's a beautiful time of year. And for the kids, we just explain it to them and they get it, you know, and they understand. And I think that the world makes an attempt at searching for God. People are in a better mood. They, you know, the Christmas music is on and people are decorating and everybody's just a little nicer to one another. And that, I think that is a deep down a longing, you know, for it. And of course, there's a commercialization of it, but there's a commercialization of everything. This is the United States of America. But I think that the attitude that most people have is very joyful and very positive. And, you know, we have to set the tone in our culture that the reason it's joyful, the reason it's positive is because joy is coming into the world.
4: Amen.
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4: 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Go in peace, and please do pray for me, for I am a sinner.

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Most loving Father, hear our prayer. And you, O Christ, co-equal Son, who with the Spirit Paraclete

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Amen. I will sing to you, O Lord. 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

morning, and who strengthens our hope, let us pray. Hear us, O Lord, for the glory of your name. We thank you, God and Father of Jesus, our Savior, for the knowledge and immortality you have given us through him. Hear us, O Lord, for the glory of your name. Make us humble of heart. Help us to serve one another out of reverence for Christ. Hear us, O Lord, for the glory of your name. Pour out your Spirit on us, your servants. Make us sincere in our love for each other. Hear us, O Lord, for the glory of your name. You instructed man to labor and to exercise dominion over the earth. May our work honor you and sanctify our brothers and sisters. Hear us, O Lord, for the glory of your name. Our Father, who art in heaven,

heaven. Give us this day our daily bread, and forgive us our trespasses, as we forgive those who trespass against us. And lead us not into temptation, but deliver us from evil. Increase in us, Lord, the faith you have given us, and bring to a harvest worthy of heaven the praise we offer you at the beginning of this new day. We ask this through our Lord Jesus Christ, your Son, who lives and reigns with you and the Holy Spirit, God forever and ever. Amen. Dominus nos benedicat, et ab omnium malo defendat, et ad vitam perducat aeternam. Amen. Pray for us, O most holy Mother of God,

0: Thank you for praying this office of the Liturgy of the Hours with us. 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
1: Friends, you know the definition of an adult. One who has stopped growing at both ends and has begun to grow in the middle. But no one has ever given a very good definition of a teenager. George Bernard Shaw once said, "It is a pity that youth has been wasted on the young." But it probably is no pity at all, for the good Lord knew it was much better to put the illusions of life at the beginning and the discovery of the laws of life at the end, on the verge of eternity. And since we cannot think of a good definition of a teenager, possibly you might be interested in hearing something of the psychology of the teenager. And we will attempt to bring the psychology of teenagers to three dominant characteristic notes. It seems as if we're always dealing in three, but it's always believed that everything that is perfect travels in threes. Now, the first characteristic note of the teenager is self-consciousness. The difference between a child and a teenager is this. A child wants to be loved. A teenager wants to love. When a teenager emerges, he's discovering his own personality, his ego is beginning to break forth. It's almost like a chick that is inside of a shell, and he's breaking that shell in which he's been confined, the shell of the family. Now it's breaking out into a great broad world. But what is breaking out actually is his personality. Up to this point, his life has been merged very much in a family. So that if the parents said, "We are going to visit Aunt Jane today," the child himself had to go. But later on, the teenager begins to feel his own mind and his own images and his own emotions emerging within himself, and out comes the I. And this is the day you can always tell a teenager boy he begins to carry a comb. He's proud of his personality. And the girl, she wins the battle of lipstick. Then it's evident, too, in the way they talk. They have a language of their own. And they're rather proud of it when nobody ever understands them. What is it you call it? The bebop or bebop language, whatever it is. Dig that bishop on television, whatever they're supposed to say. And in addition to that, then they love to wear clothes that attract attention. They feel that there's a kind of a conspiracy against their own ego. And they are anxious to assert themselves, and so the boys wear socks that are so loud their feet can never go to sleep. And there is a fondness, too, for writing names on the side of automobiles and driving hot rods and all such things, making considerable noise, and speed cars and buses and the like, in order that people may be conscious that here at last a personality is beginning to emerge. And parents ought to be very patient with teenagers, because let them not forget that when the personality begins to assert itself, we have the foundation of a democracy. Be not too hard on them. Then the second stage. You know, I suppose one of Jackie Gleason's characters, Mr. Babbitt, would say of my little angel, "You're a nice angel," the way he cleans my blackboard. The second characteristic note of a teenager is imitation. The personality has need of exteriorizing itself. And it may do it in one of two ways. It may do it, first of all, by creation, and secondly, by imitation. If the teenager is keen on developing his own character, being himself and not someone else, then he creates. He assumes responsibility. He has a sense of values. He knows the purpose in life. He's willing to say no to certain things. And he resists the crowd and the mob when the crowd and the mob are wrong. There are not many, however, who are creative. even among adults. The creative minority is always the minority. Now, this interiority is sometimes achieved in relief by imitation. Imitation is an escape from responsibility, escape from character building, an escape from self-restraint, and an escape from originality. You see this imitation, for example, in boys. They want to be like the old man, so they smoke. Some of them even inhale. This would be an excellent moment for a commercial. And then the girls, well, they wear high heels. They begin to wear veils. They want to wear mother's mink. Father still owes $800 on it, but they want to wear the mink. The imitation, too, of dress. Notice when a high school empties, almost everybody's dressed alike. There are a few who dress a certain way, and almost everybody follows them. And this imitation, too, manifests itself in queer kind of gregariousness. This is the age when personality is not able to stand by itself, and so it merges with the group. Hence the gang age, hence fan clubs, and hence the kind of a mass courtship in which a group of boys will meet a group of girls. And not one of them is bold enough to meet the girl by himself, and so he has to have companions. He's hardly strong enough to stand on his own amorous feet, so he has to lean on somebody else. And these are all parts of the imitation which escapes responsibility. And yet, it has its own advantages and disadvantages. Sometimes the teenager revolts against the parent and revolts against them because he feels that this personality of his is not to be submerged in another. But he forgets very often that the parents were once teenagers, and they have considerable wisdom, and they are able to guide and direct in a far better way very often than the teenager imagines. Then there comes the third characteristic. And the third characteristic of a teenager is restlessness. The teenager is like mercury. You ever hit several drops of mercury, they disperse in all directions. So there is the unfolding in a teenager of a tremendous biological urge. The first characteristic notes I gave, which are really the key to adolescence, namely the emergence of personality, are psychical. This one is physiological to a great extent, and also biological. It manifests itself puppy love, crushes, and avowal of friendships which are supposed to be lasting through life. There are no friendships that seem closer than the friendships of teenagers, and yet there are hardly any friendships that are quite as volatile as those of a teenager. But this urge which they have for affection, for love, for friendship, for society is good and right. God put it in them, and it is not to be crushed. Sometimes it manifests itself in love of a certain kind of music. There are various kinds of music. There's head music, like, for example, Bach. Then there's heart music, like Schubert. And then there is what might be called visceral music that excites motion. For example, you were supposed to. Now, why is it you want to do that? It's simply because there's a certain type of motion that is suggested, and it calls for response. Now, the music which the teenagers love is that kind of music. It's the music in which certain notes give the suggestion of movement, but the notes are not carried through. You have to complete the motion. And that's why jitterbugs and all of that kind of music, of which the teenagers are so very, very fond. Then there even comes, as you know, swooning. Certain kinds of music and singing. And swooning is what? It's a desire to have a kind of a consummation of an emotion. It's a vicarious erotic experience. A desire to live out to the utmost the emotion that they feel. General MacArthur said that generals did not die, they just fade away. So do teenagers fade away. But that's good too. because the great advantage of this mercurial restlessness is the fact that the young are able, in their restlessness and in their search, to go about and exhaust all of the possible vocations that there are in life.

0: sorrowful mysteries of the Holy Rosary with Mother Angelica and the nuns of Our Lady of the Angels Monastery.
1: In the name of the Father, and of the Son, and of the Holy Spirit.
2: Amen.
1: I believe in God, the Father Almighty, creator of heaven and earth, and in Jesus Christ, his only Son, our Lord, who was conceived by the Holy Spirit, born of the Virgin Mary, suffered under Pontius Pilate, was crucified, died, and was buried. He descended into hell. The third day he rose again from the dead. He ascended into heaven and sits at the right hand of God, the Father Almighty, from whence he shall come to judge the living and the dead. Father, who art in heaven, hallowed be thy name. Thy kingdom come, thy will be done on earth as it is in heaven.
2: Give us this day our daily bread, and forgive us our trespasses, as we forgive those who trespass against us. And lead us not into temptation, but deliver us from evil.
1: Hail Mary, full of grace, the Lord is with thee. Blessed art thou among women, and blessed is the fruit of thy womb, Jesus.
2: Holy Mary, Mother of God, pray for us sinners now and at the hour of our death. Amen.
1: Hail Mary, full of grace, the Lord is with thee. Blessed art thou among women, and blessed is the fruit of thy womb, Jesus. Full of grace, the Lord is with thee. Blessed art thou amongst women, and blessed is the fruit of thy womb, Jesus.
2: Holy Mary, Mother of God, pray for us sinners now and at the hour of our death. Amen.
1: Glory be to the Father, and to the Son, and to the Holy Spirit.
2: As it was in the beginning, is now, and ever shall be, world without end.
1: The first sorrowful mystery, the agony in the garden.
3: Dear Jesus, your example of resignation, acceptance, and love makes us realize that the Father has our lives in his hands, and nothing happens to us that is not for our good.
1: Our Father, who art in heaven, hallowed be thy name. Thy kingdom come, thy will be done on earth as it is in heaven.
2: Give us this day our daily bread, and forgive us our trespasses, as we forgive those who trespass against us. And lead us not into temptation, but deliver us from evil. Amen.
1: Hail Mary, full of grace, the Lord is with thee. Blessed art thou among women, and blessed is the fruit of thy womb, Jesus.
2: Holy Mary, Mother of God, pray for us sinners now and at the hour of our death. Amen.
1: Hail Mary, full of grace, the Lord is with thee. Blessed art thou amongst women, and blessed is the fruit of thy womb, Jesus. Full of grace, the Lord is with thee. Blessed art thou among women, and blessed is the fruit of thy womb, Jesus.
2: Holy Mary, Mother of God, pray for us sinners now and at the hour of our death. Amen.
1: Hail Mary, full of grace, the Lord is with thee. Blessed art thou amongst women, and blessed is the fruit of thy womb, Jesus.
2: Holy Mary,
1: full of grace, the Lord is with thee. Blessed art thou among women, and blessed is the fruit of thy womb, Jesus.
2: Holy Mary, Mother of God, pray for us sinners now and at the hour of our death. Amen.
1: Hail Mary, full of grace, the Lord is with thee. Blessed art thou amongst women, and blessed is the fruit of thy womb, Jesus. Full of grace, the Lord is with thee. Blessed art thou amongst women, and blessed is the fruit of thy womb, Jesus.
2: Holy Mary, Mother of God, pray for us sinners now and at the hour of our death. Amen.
1: Hail Mary, full of grace, the Lord is with thee. Blessed art thou amongst women, and blessed is the fruit of thy womb, Jesus.
2: Holy Mary,
1: Hail Mary, full of grace, the Lord is with thee. Blessed art thou among women, and blessed is the fruit of thy womb, Jesus.
2: Holy Mary, Mother of God, pray for us sinners now and at the hour of our death. Amen.
1: Hail Mary, full of grace, the Lord is with thee. Blessed art thou among women, and blessed is the fruit of thy womb, Jesus.
2: Holy Mary, Mother of God, pray for us sinners, now and at the hour of our death. Amen.
1: Glory be to the Father, and to the Son, and to the Holy Spirit.
2: As it was in the beginning, is now, and ever shall be, world without end. Amen.
1: O my Jesus,
2: forgive us our sins, save us from the fires of hell, and lead all souls to heaven, especially those mercy.
1: The second sorrowful mystery, the scourging at the pillar.
3: Dear Jesus, this incident was not only painful, but humiliating. Each stroke of the whip made you wince with pain, and the gaze of the onlookers made you feel like a worm and no man.
1: Our Father, who art in heaven, hallowed be thy name, thy kingdom come. Thy will be done on earth as it is in heaven.
2: Give us this day our daily bread, and forgive us our trespasses, as we forgive those who trespass against us. And lead us not into temptation, but deliver us from evil. Amen.
1: Hail Mary, full of grace, the Lord is with thee. Blessed art thou among women, and blessed is the fruit of thy womb, Jesus.
2: Holy Mary, Mother of God, pray for us sinners now and at the hour of our death. Amen.
1: Hail Mary, full of grace, the Lord is with thee. Blessed art thou among women, and blessed is the fruit of thy womb, Jesus. Full of grace, the Lord is with thee. Blessed art thou among women, and blessed is the fruit of thy womb, Jesus.
2: Holy Mary, Mother of God, pray for us sinners now and at the hour of our death. Amen.
1: Hail Mary, full of grace, the Lord is with thee. Blessed art thou among women, and blessed is the fruit of thy womb, Jesus.
2: Holy Mary, Mother of God, pray for us sinners, now and at the hour of our death. Amen.
1: Hail Mary, full of grace, the Lord is with thee. Blessed art thou amongst women, and blessed is the fruit of thy womb, Jesus.
2: Holy Mary, Mother of God, pray for us sinners, now and at the hour of our death. Amen.
1: Hail Mary, full of grace, the Lord is with thee. Blessed art thou amongst women, and blessed is the fruit of thy womb, Jesus.
2: Holy Mary, Mother of God, pray for us sinners now and at the hour of our death. Amen.
1: Hail Mary, full of grace, the Lord is with thee. Blessed art thou amongst women, and blessed is the fruit of thy womb, Jesus.
2: Holy Mary,
1: Hail Mary, full of grace, the Lord is with thee. Blessed art thou among women, and blessed is the fruit of thy womb, Jesus. Full of grace, the Lord is with thee. Blessed art thou amongst women, and blessed is the fruit of thy womb, Jesus.
2: Holy Mary, Mother of God, pray for us sinners now and at the hour of our death. Amen.
1: Hail Mary, full of grace, the Lord is with thee. Blessed art thou amongst women, and blessed is the fruit of thy womb, Jesus. Glory be to the Father, and to the Son, and to the Holy Spirit.
2: As it was in the beginning, is now, and ever shall be, world without end. Amen.
1: O my Jesus,
2: forgive us our sins, save us from the fires of hell, and lead all souls to heaven, especially those who most need thy mercy.
1: The third sorrowful mystery, the crowning with thorns.
3: Dear Jesus, our lack of confidence in your mercy and the lukewarmness of our love braided the crown of thorns, this instrument of torture, into a wreath of unspeakable pain.
1: Our Father, who art in heaven, hallowed be thy name. Thy kingdom come, thy will be done on earth as it is in heaven.
2: Give us
1: grace, the Lord is with thee. Blessed art thou among women, and blessed is the fruit of thy womb, Jesus.
2: Holy Mary, Mother of God, pray for us sinners now and at the hour of our death. Amen.
1: Hail Mary, full of grace, the Lord is with thee. Blessed art thou amongst women, and blessed is the fruit of thy womb, Jesus.
2: Holy

0: thou amongst women, and blessed is the fruit of thy womb, Jesus.
1: Holy Mary, Mother of God, pray for us sinners now and at the hour of our death. Amen.
0: Hail Mary, full of grace, the Lord is with thee. Blessed art thou among women, and blessed is the fruit of thy womb, Jesus.
1: Holy Mary, Mother of God, pray for us sinners now and at the hour of our death. Amen.
0: Hail Mary, full of grace, the Lord is with thee. Blessed art thou among women, and blessed is the fruit of thy womb, Jesus.
1: Holy Mary,
0: full of grace, the Lord is with thee. Blessed art thou amongst the women, and blessed is the fruit of thy womb, Jesus.
1: Holy Mary, Mother of God, pray for us sinners now and at the hour of our death. Amen.
0: Hail Mary, full of grace, the Lord is with thee. Blessed art thou amongst women, and blessed is the fruit of thy womb, Jesus. Full of grace, the Lord is with thee. Blessed art thou amongst women, and blessed is the fruit of thy womb, Jesus.
1: Holy Mary, Mother of God, pray for us sinners now and at the hour of our death. Amen.
0: Hail Mary, full of grace, the Lord is with thee. Blessed art thou amongst women, and blessed is the fruit of thy womb, Jesus.
1: Holy Mary,
0: full of grace, the Lord is with thee. Blessed art thou amongst women, and blessed is the fruit of thy womb, Jesus.
1: Holy Mary, Mother of God, pray for us sinners now and at the hour of our death. Amen.
0: Glory be to the Father, and to the Son, and to the Holy Spirit.
1: As it was.
0: Jesus.
1: Forgive us our sins, save us from fires of hell, and lead all souls to heaven, especially those who most need thy mercy.
0: The fourth powerful mystery, the carrying of the cross.
2: You loved us enough, dear Jesus, to take upon your bleeding shoulders the wood of your cross. May our cross be one cross, dear Jesus, that together we may glorify the Father and save souls.
0: Our Father, who art in heaven, hallowed be thy name. Thy kingdom come, thy will be done on earth as it is in heaven.
1: Give us this day our daily bread, and forgive us our trespasses, as we forgive those who trespass against us. And lead us not into temptation, but deliver us.
0: Hail Mary, full of grace, the Lord is with thee. Blessed art thou among women, and blessed is the fruit of thy womb, Jesus.
1: Holy Mary, Mother of God, pray for us sinners now and at the hour of our death. Amen.
0: Hail Mary, full of grace, the Lord is with thee. Blessed art thou amongst women, and blessed is the fruit of thy womb, Jesus.
1: Holy Mary, Mother of God, pray for us sinners now and at the hour of our death. Amen.
0: Hail Mary, full of grace, the Lord is with thee. Blessed art thou amongst women, and blessed is the fruit of thy womb, Jesus.
1: Holy Mary,
0: Hail Mary, full of grace, the Lord is with thee. Blessed art thou among women, and blessed is the fruit of thy womb, Jesus.
1: Holy Mary, Mother of God, pray for us sinners now and at the hour of our death. Amen.
0: Hail Mary, full of grace, the Lord is with thee. Blessed art thou among women, and blessed is the fruit of thy womb, Jesus.
1: Holy Mary, Mother of God, pray for us sinners now and at the hour of our death. Amen.
0: Hail Mary, full of grace, the Lord is with thee. Blessed art thou amongst the women, and blessed is the fruit of thy womb, Jesus. Hail Mary, full of grace, the Lord is with thee. Blessed art thou among women, and blessed is the fruit of thy womb, Jesus.
1: Holy Mary, Mother of God, pray for us sinners now and at the hour of our death. Amen.
0: Hail Mary, full of grace, the Lord is with thee. Blessed art thou amongst women, and blessed is the fruit of thy womb, Jesus. Full of grace, the Lord is with thee. Blessed art thou amongst women, and blessed is the fruit of thy womb, Jesus.
1: Holy Mary, Mother of God, pray for us sinners now and at the hour of our death. Amen.
0: Hail Mary, full of grace, the Lord is with thee. Blessed art thou amongst women, and blessed is the fruit of thy womb, Jesus. To the Father, and to the Son, and to the Holy Spirit.
1: As it was in the beginning, is now, and ever shall be, world without end. Amen.
0: O my Jesus,
1: forgive us our sins, save us from fires of hell, and lead all souls to heaven, especially those who most need thy mercy.
0: The fifth sorrowful mystery, the crucifixion.
2: You gave your life for us when we were yet sinners. Help us, Jesus, to see your loving gaze as you looked up to the Father with abandonment, at the thief with mercy, and at your mother with love.
0: Our Father, who art in heaven, hallowed be thy name, thy kingdom come, thy will be done on earth as it is in heaven.
1: Give us
0: grace, the Lord is with thee. Blessed art thou amongst the women, and blessed is the fruit of thy womb, Jesus.
1: Holy Mary, Mother of God, pray for us sinners now and at the hour of our death. Amen.
0: Hail Mary, full of grace, the Lord is with thee. Blessed art thou amongst women, and blessed is the fruit of thy womb, Jesus. Full of grace, the Lord is with thee. Blessed art thou amongst women, and blessed is the fruit of thy womb, Jesus.
1: Holy Mary, Mother of God, pray for us sinners now and at the hour of our death. Amen.
0: Hail Mary, full of grace, the Lord is with thee. Blessed art thou amongst women, and blessed is the fruit of thy womb, Jesus. Full of grace, the Lord is with thee. Blessed art thou amongst women, and blessed is the fruit of thy womb, Jesus.

0: Blessed art thou amongst women, and blessed is the fruit of thy womb, Jesus. Hail Mary, full of grace, the Lord is with thee. Blessed art thou amongst women, and blessed is the fruit of thy womb, Jesus.
1: Holy Mary, Mother of God, pray for us sinners now and at the hour of our death. Amen.
0: Hail Mary, full of grace, the Lord is with thee. Blessed art thou amongst women, and blessed is the fruit of thy womb, Jesus.
1: Holy Mary,
0: full of grace, the Lord is with thee. Blessed art thou amongst women, and blessed is the fruit of thy womb, Jesus.
1: Holy Mary, Mother of God, pray for us sinners now and at the hour of our death. Amen.
0: Hail Mary, full of grace, the Lord is with thee. Blessed art thou among women, and blessed is the fruit of thy womb, Jesus.
1: Holy Mary, Mother of God, pray for us sinners now and at the hour of our death. Amen.
0: Glory be to the Father, and to the Son, and to the Holy Spirit.
1: As it was in the beginning, is now, and ever shall be, world without end. Amen.
0: Oh, my Jesus.
1: Forgive us our sins, save us from the fires of hell, and lead all souls to heaven. Especially those who most need thy mercy.
0: Hail, Holy Queen.
1: Mother of mercy.

0: us, Holy Mother of God.
1: That we may be worthy of the promises of Christ.
0: Let us pray. O God,
1: whose only begotten Son, by his life, death, and resurrection, has purchased for us the glories of eternal life, grant us this vision that we may take it upon these mysteries of the Most Holy Virgin, of the Blessed Virgin Mary. We may
0: May the divine's assistance remain always with us.
1: And may the souls of the faithful departed, with the mercies of God, rest in peace. Amen.
0: In the name of the Father, and the Son, and the Holy Spirit.
1: Amen.
2: Please join us in praying the morning offering. In the name of the Father, and of the Son, and of the Holy Spirit. Amen. O Jesus, through the Immaculate Heart of Mary, I offer you my prayers, works, joys, and sufferings of this day. For all the intentions of your Sacred Heart, in union with the Holy Sacrifice of the Mass throughout the world, in reparation for my sins, for the intentions of all my relatives and friends, and in particular for the intentions of the Holy Father this month. In the name of the Father, and of the Son, and of the Holy Spirit, Amen.
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0: Hail Mary, full of grace, the Lord is with thee. Blessed art thou among women, and blessed is the fruit of thy womb, Jesus.

the Lord is with thee. Blessed art thou among women, and blessed is the fruit of thy womb, Jesus. The Word was made flesh. Hail Mary, full of grace, the Lord is with thee. Blessed art thou among women, and blessed is the fruit of thy womb, Jesus. Pray for us, Holy Mother of God. Let us pray.

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1: Our first sermon for today is entitled Looking Up with St. John the Baptist.
2: Elizabeth's full time of being delivered was come, and she brought forth a son. Words taken from the Gospel for this Nativity of St. John the Baptist. In the name of the Father, and of the Son, and of the Holy Ghost. Amen. Once a father and his son went into the neighbor's cornfield. The father had his son sit on the edge and look back and forth to make sure no one was coming as he pinched a few ears of corn. The father would say to the son, "Son, is anyone there? Anyone coming? Anyone to the left? Anyone to the right?" "No, Dad." But then he said, "Dad, shouldn't we be looking up? There's eyes in heaven looking down, can see all we do." This is what St. John the Baptist does. He points up. He teaches us to look up and realize the presence of those eyes, always looking upon us. The Church's liturgical calendar has three nativities a year. The birth of our Lord on December 25th, when the light of the sun is just beginning to wax, getting more light. Then we have the birth of Our Lady, of course, September 8th, and the birth of St. John the Baptist today, June 24th, when the light is just beginning to wane. Now it's starting to get shorter days. "He must increase and I must decrease," was the motto of St. John the Baptist. The Church normally considers the death of a saint to be their birthday into heaven. And that is why we honor and recall the death day of various saints, including, of course, our Lord, Good Friday, and His Blessed Mother, August 15, she assumed into heaven. And St. John the Baptist, August 29th, the beheading. But we honor in a solemn and special way the physical birth of only three, the last three, because they were born without any original sin, without any sin at all. They were born without sin. As we heard in the introit and the lesson, as well as the gradual today for this Mass, "The Lord has called me by name from the womb of my mother. And before thou camest forth out of the womb, I sanctified thee." Today's feast gives us an opportunity to see a basic pattern in God's divine plan. This pattern can be expressed in theological terms simply as grace builds on nature. Grace builds on nature. Meaning that the supernatural always presupposes the existence of the natural and builds upon it and perfects it. Logically, the more perfect our nature, the more perfect it is, the greater will be the supernatural edifice that God can build upon it. The more damaged our nature, here I am speaking in a moral sense, not physical, not about broken limbs or missing parts, but sin, damage to our soul caused by sin. So the more damaged our nature in this moral sense, then the more spotty, the more delicate and fragile will be the supernatural edifice. Our faults and bad habits act like holes in our human nature that easily remain in place at the elevation, at baptism or at a confession. They need to be plugged up. They need to be filled in, lest we fall back into them again and again and again and keep sinning. And grace, we need to fill them up because grace will have less to work on. The more they're filled, the more grace has something to work on. In general, then, the earlier an individual is elevated into the supernatural life, the better. This is one reason why infant baptism is so very important, such that the Church instructs us to have it done within a couple of weeks of birth. I was baptized, thank God, thank you, my mom and dad, 7 days after I was born. What is more, the church has a prayer for blessing the mother and her offspring, even while still in the womb, in utero. And it reads in part, you can see the importance of what I'm saying. O Lord God, creator of all things, who by the co-working of the Holy Ghost didst prepare the body and soul of the glorious Virgin Mary to become a worthy home for thy Son, who didst fill John the Baptist with the Holy Ghost, making him leap with joy in his mother's womb. Receive the sacrifice of the contrite heart and ardent desire of thy servant, the mother with child, who humbly asks thee for the welfare of the child which thou didst grant her to conceive. Guard the work which is thine and defend it from all the deceit and harm of our bitter enemy, so that the hand of thy mercy may assist her delivery and her child may come to the light of day without harm. Be kept safe for the holy birth of baptism. Serve thee always in all things and attain to everlasting life. The church even wants to bless the child before it's born to make it like it, as it were, another John the Baptist, that it would receive even graces there before baptism. This is important. The sooner God gets his grace working in our souls, in our bodies, in our life, the better. That's the point. Now, on the other hand, this puts a damper on the idea of becoming a prodigal son before getting serious about a holy life, about living a holy life. In other words, those who want to cut loose, to go out and sin for a time, to enjoy the world and all it has to offer, will only further damage their fallen nature and deepen the holes and faults, such that the repair of such things will not easily come, even after entering back into the church and receiving her sacraments. How many think in this way when raising kids and their teenagers? Ah, let them live a little. Well, that's the way it is. He's got to sow his wild oats. Yep. He's damaging his nature worse and worse, more and more, harder to recover from. Sinful habits harden the heart and produce stone-like pathways, difficult to dig up and turn into fertile ground. Now, this is one of the reasons God starts early with his greatest saints, because they have great things to do. They need strong and sturdy spiritual edifices to carry out his plan. Thus, he started with Our Lady, the mother of the Savior, at the instant of her conception, not even allowing sin to touch her immaculate soul. She was created in a state of grace, created on the supernatural plane, and ever remained there. This is why she is the Immaculate Conception, the highest honor of our race. This is why St. Augustine said of her, "When there is talk of sin, I absolutely do not want Mary involved." Thank you, St. Augustine. Venerable Mother Mary of Agreda, in her beautiful work, The Mystical City of God, has all creation being recapitulated in Blessed Mary at the very start of her life in this world. Why is that? It's mysterious, but why is that? To perfect her nature. There was no leakage in the Mother of God. No holes, no faults. She was a fountain sealed. A fountain sealed. All the grace that went into her, it never leaked out. Then comes Saint Joseph, our beloved Saint Joseph, who without doubt was cleansed in the womb very soon after being conceived. Then comes today's saint, John the Baptist, the first fruits of Jesus and Mary. He is elevated while in the womb 6 months, and this is a doctrine of the church being contained in her magisterial teachings. And that is why we have this feast. to take note of this fact. As the lesson from Isaiah indicates, that the Lord formed me from the womb to be his servant. He sanctified me in the womb. The fathers even speak of St. John being raised to a state of reason. Not just grace, but reason. In other words, he was aware. St. Ambrose talks about this and others. He was aware in the womb, and he underwent a sort of three-month training period, a novitiate, under the direction of His Majesty Jesus Christ, present in the womb of his mother. So there were two moms and two babies, and they're all working together and aware and awake. Wow, that's amazing, isn't it? Even though he was cleansed so early, St. John nevertheless worked hard to contain and perfect his human nature, to corral his powerful appetites by going out into the desert for over 20 years, eating wild things, wearing animal skins, and so on. He prepared himself for the role God had designated for him, for maximum cooperation of nature with grace. This is important because it enabled him to love and serve the Lord and others without any self-love and self-preservation getting in the way. Self-preservation is a powerful instinct. This is something that St. John overcame. And so he was able to do some amazing things. First of all, he could stand in the water of the Jordan all day long while hearing confessions and baptizing. Says it right at the beginning of Mark's gospel. And all Jerusalem, Judea, and the whole surrounding country came to him. Can you imagine standing in water all day? What would your feet look like? St. John, not a problem. He also had to look up. He taught everybody to look up. And that's how come they were looking for the Christ after they met St. John. So his finger is pointing up in the statue. He had people look up. Remember the story? Dad, shouldn't we be looking up? That was St. John. And so he could recognize the Lord definitively when he came and point him out to others. Behold the Lamb of God. In a way, folks, the bells at Mass, every time you hear the bells, it's St. John. Get ready to look up. He's telling us, wake up. Look up. You don't want to miss the Christ. He's coming. And so when you hear the bells, remember St. John. And finally, he could stand up to the Pharisees, the elders, the scribes who held so much power and authority. He could stand up to King Herod, even unto death. He was able to do this because his nature was perfected by grace with his complete cooperation. Are we cooperating with God's grace to overcome ourselves? Are we willing to do the penances needed to deny ourselves everything we want? There are two elements in the spiritual life of grace. There's the mystical element. Everybody likes that element. But there's also the ascetical element. That's where we have to do penance and mortification. They go together. It's the cross. You cannot have one without the other. Anybody who's a mystic without penance, I wonder where their mysticism is coming from. I doubt very much it's coming from above. It's probably coming from below. They're both needed for going up to God. In theology, we learn that there are two functions of grace that we receive in the sacraments. There's the gratia elevans, the grace that elevates. When you're baptized, you're elevated. But there's also the gratia sanans, the grace that heals. They go together. You get elevating grace and you get healing grace when you receive the sacraments. The elevating grace lifts us up into the supernatural, but the healing graces are meant for the healing of our nature, for the filling in of those holes that we have. These are given to us most especially in confession and Holy Communion, to heal our broken nature so that it can receive the elevating graces to be raised up in every part of our nature. Are we cooperating with these healing graces so that we can look up with St. John? You know, we do not feel them. Gratias sanans, the healing graces, as we feel the elevating grace. Often we feel those elevating graces, but we do not feel the healing graces. This is why people will go to communion and say, well, I don't feel anything happening. It's there. You must cooperate with those healing graces, and then someday God will elevate you higher. You'll be a mystic or something. St. John did cooperate, and great things happened. He shares the same nature we have. He's not some kind of a different being. He was human. If he can do it, so can we. As David says in the Psalms, I give you thanks that I am fearfully and wonderfully made. Let's work at overcoming our selfishness and self-love so that this wonderful nature God gave us can be elevated completely unto life eternal. How? Strive to do the opposite of your natural inclinations. If my nature wants to go left, then go right. If it wants to go right, then go left. If it wants to flee, stay put. If it wants to stay, run. Grace builds on nature, and it requires we fix the natural part before it can be elevated completely. But grace, that is, gratia sanans, healing graces, will help us if we're willing. It will help us heal. That's what we need. For God always wants to elevate. He wants to supernaturalize everything so that all can be meritorious and pleasing to Him. To do this well, we have to start at home, overcoming ourselves, bringing our nature under control, subjecting it to reason through penance and mortification like St. John did so well. Then the rest will follow. The selfishness of a St. John will be produced. In the name of the Father, and of the Son, and of the Holy Ghost. Amen.
1: We hope you enjoyed this sermon entitled Looking Up with St. John the Baptist. Our next sermon for today is entitled Baptismal Duty to Speak Prophetically Like St. John the Baptist.

My dear brothers and sisters in Christ, on this solemnity of St. John the Baptist, the forerunner of Jesus Christ, our Savior, I'd like to look at John as the ideal for Christian prophecy. All of us, by virtue of our baptism, are called to be prophets. We all share in Christ's triple munus, it's called, his roles as priest, prophet, and king. And all of us have these roles as members of the mystical body of Christ. And so we are called also to be prophets. The word prophecy has several different connotations. I'm not speaking in this case of prophecy as predicting future events. The other meaning of prophecy, which I'm using here, is speaking with the voice of God or for God. So anytime the gospel is proclaimed, that's speaking prophecy. In other words, that's the word of God. And we're all called to be prophets in this sense. And in the Old Testament, but it's in Ezekiel, if I say to the wicked, you shall surely die, and you do not warn them or speak out to dissuade the wicked from their evil conduct in order to save their lives, then they shall die for their sin. But I will hold you responsible for their blood. If, however, you warn the wicked and they still do not turn from their wickedness and evil conduct, they shall die for their sin, but you shall save your life. And that is, as I said, from Ezekiel. Prophets are sometimes false, and the Lord is very stern with anyone who would speak in his name erroneously, presuming to say this is what God says. If it's not, the Old Testament speaks clearly. Although you claim this is a message from the Lord, this is what the Lord says, you use the words, this is a message from the Lord, even though I told you that you must not claim this is a message from the Lord. Therefore, I will surely forget you and cast you out of my presence, along with the city I gave to you and your ancestors. I will bring on you everlasting disgrace, everlasting shame that will not be forgotten. So we do have to be on guard against presuming, and at the same time, we have the duty to speak. So the Lord says clearly that the prophet must speak out and direct those who are on the path to perdition to come back to the path of salvation. Once that prophecy has been given, then the prophet is freed of responsibility if the wicked person chooses to persist in error. However, knowing the truth and failing to correct the sinner makes us complicit, or at least not necessarily complicit, but responsible in the eyes of God for that failure. The grace of baptism belonging to God and being heirs of the kingdom on condition that we're faithful is a grace out of this world, but it can also be the cause of downfall if we're not faithful. So we have the light and we are called to share it. St. John the Baptist, the collect we just prayed today, this morning, made reference to preparing a nation fit for Christ. Now in the time of Herod, it was a time of widespread wickedness. Herod was the ruler, and we know that his court and his lifestyle was one of licentiousness, immorality, so much so that he married his own brother's wife. And St. John the Baptist,
as part of his prophetic role, preparing the way for Christ, was giving the clear moral teaching. People who are given to immorality can't receive Christ. They have to be prepared. They have to accept that there is right and wrong, that sin is a reality. And those who want to have life have to turn away from sin. And so St. John the Baptist was fulfilling his duty as a prophet to tell Herod, even though he could see that it would possibly cost him his life, he was already a prisoner. And yet he spoke the truth. And as we all know, then he was decapitated for speaking the truth. And while he died then summarily an ugly death, a humiliating death in this world, he is forever glorious in heaven now and without equal among prophets, our Lord even said. So, brothers and sisters, we live in a time of immorality and wickedness, not unlike that that was present in the court of Herod. And we too, perhaps like St. John the Baptist, are not in a position to dictate terms or say how things are going to go. We don't have that power, that worldly power. Yet we do have the Word of God, and we have the duty to speak it and to share it, because we don't want to be responsible for the loss of so many souls if we keep that word silent. Christ didn't establish a church to be silent about the Word of God. In fact, he gave a commandment: go out and tell all the nations and teach them to follow my commandments. So, brothers and sisters, this is a word especially and primarily for the ordained ministers of Christ who have this responsibility to preach the truth. And people will come back at the church today if we denounce immorality and point the right way. They'll say, well, look at yourselves, look at what's going on in your own church. And that is a shame, and it is a great obstacle to the gospel. And so surely first and foremost, we have to look at what is happening in the church and correct that. And that's especially the duty of the bishops and the priests. At the same time, we can't simply, because members of the church have done despicable things and Christ's light is perhaps not in the hearts of all those who belong to the church, we can't for that reason then not speak the truth that we know or share the light that we have. We are in a compromised position, and yet our duty to be prophets is not relieved. We have to nonetheless speak the truth, and as St. John the Baptist,

0: spread that goodwill, that charity, that desire for the light and the truth, and inspire sinners to convert. And there will be then the new Pentecost and the new springtime. So let us pray through the intercession of the great prophet and forerunner and martyr, St. John the Baptist, and to the Blessed Virgin Mary, who was that missionary that brought Christ to John when he was sanctified in the womb. Let us turn also and especially to her, the mother of the church, to give us also a spirit like that of St. John, the spirit of Elijah, the spirit to speak the truth, fulfill our prophetic duty as Christians, and make Christ then known and loved and recognized as the Savior of all. Praise be Jesus and Mary.
1: We hope that you enjoyed this sermon entitled Baptismal Duty to Speak Prophetically, like St. John the Baptist. Our next sermon for today is entitled The Baptist's Holy Life.
2: One of the things I usually point out with these celebrations of a birthday, a nativity of a particular individual in the church, is that the church actually doesn't celebrate the birthday of individuals ordinarily. There's only three birthdays that the church celebrates. Some of the first two are fairly easy to guess at. This third one, which we celebrate today, is often you might say, is the trivia question. Who's the third? She can guess our Lord. Well, that's Christmas. That's pretty simple, isn't it? And the birth of Our Lady. And the last of the birthdays that are celebrated are the one that we celebrate today. We might ask ourselves, well, why is this that the church only celebrates these three birthdays in her liturgy, where she brings forward these individuals? And in particular, the reason for St. John the Baptist is celebrated is because he's as it were, born a saint. He's sanctified in his mother's womb. At the visitation, when he leapt in his mother's womb, acknowledging the presence of our Lord Jesus Christ, he was sanctified. It's actually, I take him as one of my unofficial, I have an official patron, but he's one of my unofficial patrons. And they can't take him from me because I have him in my name. And I take all the Johns. So what can you do? Just tell him he's not your patron. Okay, well, that's fine. Thank you very much. it's the love in one's heart that makes him truly a patron or not. But one of the reasons is in particular that I take him as a patron is part of our charism, taken from St. Maximin Kolbe. He is, if you will, it's in quotes, he's transubstantiated into the Immaculate. You know, by his confirmation in grace, when he's sanctified in the womb of his mother, confirmed in grace, this is something we're encouraged to pray for. You know, we who are consecrated to Our Lady, to be like her. That's why we put it in quotes. You're not actually becoming Our Lady, or not actually becoming, say, Our Lord, except, you know, in that sense of quotes, because this is what is supposed to happen, following the words, really, of his precursor, I am to decrease, and Christ is to increase in me. All right, so that when people see our lives, the way I'm living, it's a testimony to people can look at me and see Christ. Sometimes you get this, so we walk around in our habits and and it does happen. And it's, children are oftentimes, you know, beautiful because they're not abashed. You know, the parents are abashed when the children sometimes speak out in the way they do. You know, you'll be walking down in a store or some other public place, and some kid will point, you know, tugging on his mom. Mom, look, there's Jesus. But this really should be a testimony of our life, not just a matter of say the clothes that we wear. But the life that we live should testify that people could really almost point to us and go, there's Christ. There's an individual who has given me a testimony of Christ, that I can see Christ in his life. And we see that you, as you read, say,

0: various lives of the saints, sometimes it comes out very strongly, that witness of Christ in their life. You can see it in them. And so this is one of the things that we find with St. John the Baptist, is this testimony. Not only is he born holy, but he lives a holy life. And he also shows us that even when one is, say, confirmed in grace, he preserves that grace by his life. You know, it's not like he sits, you know, figuratively speaking in today's world, you know, kick back and sit back in the lazy boy. It's like, that's it. I'm done. I'm holy. There's nothing more to do. This life is a life of labor. It's in this life that we give testimony and cooperate with the graces that God gives us. And it prepares us for eternity. And we sometimes, perhaps, we don't like the battle. We find it difficult. Sometimes we find it discouraging. Well, look at some of the other things that we do in our life, or we have, say, maybe not as, because we shouldn't have it as an end goal as far as ultimate end goals. The ultimate end goal should be our desire of that ultimate finish line, which is really not just the kingdom of God, but union with God. That's the ultimate goal, that I'm trying to be united with God. As St. Maximian Kolbe say, the little will, mine, is equal to, hopefully becomes totally equal to, the big W, the divine will. And that's real sanctity. Something to actually pray for. Lord, make my will to want what you want me to want, to will what you want me to will. And this is often confirmed, you know, by our spiritual directors and our confessors. We realize we have it seems that the Lord has put a desire in our heart. And so we go to them to confirm that this is something God is asking of me. That way I am sure that I am doing God's will. And St. John, he would prepare for this ministry of, you know, even from the womb of his mother, he already is a precursor, pointing out the presence of our Lord. And yet for that public testimony, how does he prepare himself? Here is, he's already holy. We don't see him turning around and just living a life of ease. He goes out into the desert to live the ascetical life, prayer, penance. We don't know, you know, we can assume that there's the works of charity, because when he finally does make the public manifestation, we find him drawing attention to the Lord and his coming, calling people to repent. And people knew that he was holy. Sometimes we do, you know, in our, and this is probably important, you know, for us to understand this, in our witness of our faith, giving testimony to Christ in our life, it makes it very difficult for people to listen to what we have to say if we don't walk the talk. And we can have our faults, we can have our weaknesses, we can have sometimes those times when we flop. Well, that's great for our humility. But don't be surprised that people recognize that you're really trying. They will put it in your face when you flop. And you feel about, you know, probably a little bit smaller than that, actually. You wish you probably could crawl under a rock and just hide. Well, that's good for your humility. But the reality of what follows is what's important. You know, am I just going to give it up? Am I going to quit? I'm not going to quit trying. I'm not going to give up. This is what's got to be our attitude. And we always have to have that door, even, you know, working with those who we do consider perhaps holy. It's that holiness that, you know, in ourselves that allows us to share with others Christ, so that when I speak to others, they might be more willing to listen. And even though they put up the front and maybe even belittle you before others, us before other people, it's gotten into their heart. That little seed has been planted. And with your prayers and even the continued humiliation, that humiliation offered to God for their growth, for the growth of that little seed that Christ has planted in their heart through you so that it might actually blossom. And Christ will be born in another individual. This is what we're called to do. You know, we're not, you know, we have to accept the fact, you know, I'm not the Immaculate Conception. I'm not Jesus Christ. I sometimes have asked our Lord, says, you know, why did you just, this is pretty lousy. You know, why would you pick me? You know, to be a priest. I pondered that for a while. Our Lord gave that answer that he gives us. He's chosen the least to humble the proud. Because they're nothing great. I know myself. Some of you don't. I know myself. Nothing great. Just something small. And I realize more and more as I think about it in my life, I'm not called to that type of greatness where I have great intelligence or I'm awesome at something in particular where people can look at me and go, wow, he's really got something awesome there. Just simple, normal, individual. Nothing great. Exactly what we're told in the Gospels about most of the people of God. We're just simple, ordinary folk. Nothing special. Because God has called each and every one of us, from the least to the greatest, to give praise to him, to give glory to him. As God calls St. John the Baptist, so too we are called to give that witness. And not to be afraid, because he's with us. He's our strength. He's the wisdom that gives life to the words that we seek to share with others to draw them to Christ. May Our Lady help us to respond to the graces that God gives us, to be like St. John the Baptist, to continue this mission of St. John the Baptist in our own lives, to point out the Lord. There he is. Go to him. He's in the tabernacle. And if you're in God's grace, he's in the tabernacle of your heart as well. Always there if you don't kick him out. Always with you. If you're striving to please him, he never leaves you, although he does sometimes hide because he likes that pursuit of love that we all do when we really love somebody. Let us not be afraid to show our love for him and to give witness to him in our life, even when it's difficult. But let us unite with Our Lady and St. John, cooperating with them to draw souls to Christ and to point out our Lord so that we too might give others this chance to give witness to the Lord. In the name of the Father, and of the Son, and of the Holy Spirit, amen.
1: We hope you enjoyed this sermon entitled The Baptist's Holy Life. Our final sermon for today is entitled St. John the Baptist's Bonfire.
2: He hath made my mouth like a sharp sword. He hath made me as a chosen arrow. Those are words taken from the prophecy of Isaiah. In the name of the Father, and of the Son, and of the Holy Ghost. Amen. Over the last few days, we have experienced something called the summer solstice in the Northern Hemisphere. As the name would suggest, the sun has stood still, if you will, at its most northern point of its journey around the earth, bringing about the longest days of the year. But starting today, the sun will begin its long journey south until it reaches its second solstice, the winter solstice, marking the shortest days of the year in the Northern Hemisphere. This cosmological truth provides a wondrous setting or backdrop for the divine plan of salvation. St. John the Baptist was born when things were very bright, Yet this extended light began to fade, began to decrease, little by little, beginning with his nativity on June 24th. 6 months later, our dearest Lord would be born in Bethlehem at a very, very dark time. Not only at midnight, but just after the winter solstice. Yet with our Lord's nativity of December 25th, the sun began to regain victory. The days became longer, and the victory over darkness was achieved little by little. As St. John the Baptist once stated, Christ must increase, but I must decrease. Today we have the birth of the precursor of our dearest Lord. We have the nativity of him who would go before our Lord in his conception, in his birth, in his desert retreat, in his preaching and his baptizing, and yes, in his very martyrdom, dying for Christ. Today we have the birth of the greatest of prophets by far. For as Jeremiah and Isaiah and Ezekiel and other prophets of old saw our Lord only from a great distance, St. John the Baptist would literally introduce our Lord to his disciples and to the crowds as the Lamb of God who has come to take away the sins of the world. Today we have the birth of the sword of truth wielded by the divine swordsman. Today we have the nativity of the arrow of the Most High Archer that pierces through all falsehoods and lies. Today we have the birth of the roaring voice of certitude that issues forth from the Word made flesh, the Lion of Judah. We have the coming forth of the Vox Clamantis, the voice of one crying in the wilderness, Parate Viam Domine, preparing the way of the Lord. Today we have the nativity of the perfect echo of the eternal Word who is always in complete agreement with Christ. Today we have the coming forth of the opening act, preparing the way for the main act. And yes, today we have the nativity of that wondrous trumpet through which the Holy Ghost, the divine bugler, will blow a wake-up signal calling for repentance, for salvation is so very near. The nativity of St. John the Baptist is one of the oldest of the Church's holy feasts. It is the birthday celebration of St. John the Baptist, and it is sometimes called Summer Christmas. Last night after Compline or night prayer, on the eve of this holy feast, we lit a small bonfire as a symbol of the burning and brilliant light St. John the Baptist, who pointed out Christ in this world of darkness. The significance of that bonfire was taken from Zechariah's canticle. That was the father of St. John the Baptist, and he sang out in praise of his son John that he would, quote, enlighten them that sat in darkness. St. John the Baptist was a man on fire with the Holy Ghost. His words burned like a furnace, and he feared no one, even the very most powerful rulers of his day. He called all to repentance without exception, and he lighted the way for the Messiah like a blazing torch. What better way to commemorate this zealous prophet than with a roaring bonfire? And indeed, it is an ancient tradition of the Church to build such a bonfire on the night of June 23rd, the vigil of St. John the Baptist's nativity, and to keep watch through the night in prayer. The vigil of this feast is also symbolic and that it takes place only a few days after the summer solstice, the longest day of the year. Now, as many of you might know, the pagans of old lit summer solstice fires. The pagans would honor the sun in the sky rather than the Son of God who came down from heaven to save them. The pagans would worship the gods of summer as opposed to the one God who made all the seasons of the year. Trapped in the darkness of their idolatry, they worshiped the creature rather than the Creator. And with the advent of Christianity, however, things began to change. There was now the worship of the one true God in three divine persons. Holy Mother Church now blesses bonfires using ancient prayers from the Roman ritual, all in honor of the precursor of our Lord, St. John the Baptist. Pagan magic and superstitious elements of food and drink were forgotten, and those of us who participated had a drink of honey mead and toasted the greatest of prophets, while also burning older religious items, properly disposing of them by having the flames consume them. But unfortunately, there has been a revival of sorts, a paganism, neo-paganism we'll call it. Case in point, a series of advertisements and articles appeared on the internet encouraging the celebration of the summer solstice in a pagan way. One article read the following, quote, "Hold a Midsummer Night's Fire ritual and celebrate the season with a big bonfire. Or if the idea of a daytime ritual appeals to you more, hold a Midsummer Sun celebration to mark the summer solstice by worshiping the sun, S-U-N. And if you are heading to the beach as part of your summer solstice activities, take advantage of all the magic that it has to offer with my book, 7 Ways to Use Beach Magic," unquote. The unfortunate article then concluded, "Here's some background on midsummer celebrations. Learn who the gods and goddesses of summer are, how they've been honored throughout the centuries, and about the magic of stone circles," unquote. Modern man has devolved, returning to the errors and darkness like a dog returns to its vomit. The pagan Egyptians, the pagan Aztecs, the Incas, the Druids, and so many other peoples of the ancient past worshipped the sun, including offering human victims in sacrifice to this fiery disk. Filled with superstition and fear, the pagans honored the various sun gods, which were actually demons in disguise, and those demons demanded human blood. They lived a lie. These poor people were trapped in darkness. They were enslaved to error not only in their false religions, but also in their embracing of immorality. But now we have Christian people, baptized people, far, far worse, reviving pagan rituals and magic. Their modern ears block out the teachings of the Word made flesh, who is truth incarnate. Oh, how we need a prophet like St. John the Baptist, a voice crying out in the wilderness. Modern man is surrounded by lies and by falsehoods. Mass media, mass entertainment, mass educational systems, massive government agencies promote lie after lie like a propaganda machine. All of us have heard these lies, and we live and breathe in a lying atmosphere. We're told that two people of the same gender can wed, and that their marriage is just as meaningful as more traditional versions. We are told that two men can raise a child just as well as a married woman and a married man. We are told that a woman can fight in combat just as well as a man can. We're told that Islam is a religion of peace. We're told that no religion is better than another, and that there is not one true religion that alone provides salvation. We are told that the use of contraceptives helps married couples, and we are told the lie that their so-called right to abortion is a human right issue and a right of privacy. We are told to recognize as real and legitimate a remarriage of divorced persons. We are told to witness to all of these lies, to support these lies, and to be quiet and to accept lie after lie after lie. But all those terms, all those things, those lies are coming forth from the slithering tongue of the serpent. But you know, St. John the Baptist never embraced lies. He never embraced the teachings of the fathers of lies. He was born as a voice, a passing voice, yes, but a voice that would serve the word that is the truth. A voice that was not the voice of a poet or the voice of a novelist, or some sentimentalist, or some romantic. No, St. John the Baptist was the voice of the greatest of prophets, the voice that spoke hard-line prose, which challenged, confronted, and prepared people for judgment. And when he noted that King Herod had taken his own brother's wife, Herodias, and had united with her in adulterous union, St. John the Baptist cried out, "Non licet, it is not lawful that thou should have your brother's wife." And because he wouldn't accept the lie, St. John the Baptist lost his head. He was decapitated. He was decapitated by worldly powers, by instruments of the devil, because he witnessed to the truth, plain and simple. It is recorded that the adulterous woman Herodias asked her sultry daughter Salome to request the head of St. John the Baptist to have it placed on a silver plate. It is said that Herodias kept the head of St. John the Baptist for a time and would regularly thrust long pins into the tongue of St. John the Baptist, for that tongue spoke words of truth in the midst of her lie. As a final note, St. John the Baptist prepared the way for the first advent, the first coming of Christ. We are called to prepare the world for the second coming of Christ, for he will come again, but also to prepare souls, people, for their particular judgment, which will happen immediately after their deaths. In the name of the Father, and of the Son, and of the Holy Ghost.

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2: 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On June 23rd, we celebrate the feast of St. Giuseppe Cafasso, Confessor. Giuseppe was born to a peasant family in what was then the Kingdom of Sardinia in the year of our Lord 1811. He suffered from a spinal deformity and remained quite short and somewhat physically handicapped his entire life. His mental acuity was anything but handicapped, and after his ordination, Giuseppe became a professor of moral theology and eventually college superior at the University of Turin. St. John Bosco was a good friend and advisor, and eventually wrote Father Cafasso's biography. Father Cafasso's nephew also went on to be beatified. Father Cafasso is best known for his work with prisoners in Turin, especially those condemned to death. He worked tirelessly, not to overturn their convictions, but to convert their souls. Known as the Priest of the Gallows, Father Cafasso heard countless confessions, often granting absolution right before execution. He would refer to these prisoners, many of them hardened criminals before their 11th hour conversions, as hanged saints. Father Cafasso died from a combination of medical issues on this day in the year of our Lord, 1860. Also celebrated on this day are the Vigil of the Nativity of St. John the Baptist, or St. John's Eve, Saints Zeno and Zenas, Queen St. Etheldreda, also known as St. Audrey, and many other martyrs, confessors, and holy virgins. For more about the saints and seasons of the Catholic Church, visit thestationofthecross.com/saints and seasons.
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3: May the holy names of Jesus and Mary be blessed now and forever. Good morning. You're listening to Rise Right on the Station of the Cross, Catholic Media Network. Jake Kraft here with my co-host, Sarah Kane. Good morning, Sarah.
4: Good morning, Jake. I know that you're glad that I have power this morning.
3: I am very glad that you have power this morning. I mean, of all days to leave me in the lurch trying to run the show by myself, I probably could have ranted for at least half an hour about our saints today. So I would have been able to handle that, but I probably would have forced you to at least call in by phone to talk about the news in the second half. So I'm very glad you're here as normal with your camera and all your preparedness. It's much of a relief for me. So
4: yeah, for those who don't know, I was without power for like 7 hours last night. And during that time, I was, you know, wistfully wondering, will I get this sleep in because there's no power? And then Jake responded and he said, no, you just call on in.
3: Yes, exactly.
4: And connect without
3: I'm
4: video.
3: I'm not letting you off the hook.
4: Exactly. So all of
3: I'm here to keep you honest, Sarah.
4: But I am here with power, so
3: yes,
4: it all works out in
3: and
4: the end.
3: Glad to have you here. If you'd been left without power the whole day, you might have had to light your house this evening with a bonfire, which would have been very fitting because it's Saint John's Eve. Tomorrow is the Nativity of St. John the Baptist, and we're going to get into the details of St. John's Eve tonight, and lots of great, great old Christian traditions that come from kind of Christianizing a lot of pre-existing traditions as well. So some great examples of, yes, it's good examples of real enculturation in Christendom. So we'll talk about that, and we'll talk about a specific saint whose feast is today, St. Giuseppe Cafasso, known as the priest of the gallows. He's got a really, really interesting story. So we'll get into that. Plus lots of news. Interesting follow-up on our MLB religious freedom discussion last week.
4: Somebody's backtracking.
3: Yes, indeed. We'll get into that. Very interesting. Plus some other news and updates. All the usual stuff that will approach this Tuesday morning. Again, June 23rd. Tomorrow is June 24th, the Feast of the Nativity of St. John the Baptist. And it's midsummer. We're right in the middle of the summer. And from now on, the days, yes, sadly, are going to get shorter. And we'll get into some of the poetic meaning of that in relation to St. John and our Lord. But in any case, let's begin our Tuesday morning with prayer. In the name of the Father, and of the Son, and of the Holy Spirit. Amen.
4: Amen.
3: O Jesus, through the Immaculate Heart of Mary, I offer you my prayers, works, joys, and sufferings of this day.
4: For all the intentions of your Sacred Heart, in union with the Holy Sacrifice of the Mass throughout the world.
3: For the salvation of souls.
4: The reparation of sins.
3: The reunion of all Christians.
4: And in particular, for the intentions of the Holy Father this month.
3: Amen.
4: Amen.
3: Let us pray. Grant, we beseech you, Almighty God, that your household may walk in the way of salvation, and by following the counsels of Blessed John the Herald, safely come to our Lord Jesus Christ, your Son, whom he foretold.
4: Who liveth and reigneth with thee in the unity of the Holy Spirit, God, world without end.
3: Amen.
4: Amen.
3: In the name of the Father, and of the Son, and of the Holy Spirit, amen.
4: Amen. And here is your morning news brief. Major League Baseball appears to be backtracking regarding the San Francisco Giants players who wrote Bible verses in their Pride Night caps. The players will not face discipline. Federal Judge Sparkle Suknanan yesterday blocked the Trump administration's creation of a citizen database to ensure that no non-citizens could vote in U.S. elections. Cardinal Pizzaballa, the Latin Patriarch of Jerusalem, and the Greek Orthodox Patriarch of Jerusalem, Theophilus III, arrived in Gaza yesterday for a pastoral visit. Cardinal Pizzaballa spoke of, quote, the pastoral responsibility of the churches of Jerusalem toward the local churches and toward the whole population of Gaza, end quote. Bishop Daniel Thomas of the U.S. Bishops Pro-Life Committee marks the fourth anniversary of the overturning of Roe v. Wade yesterday by warning that the pro-life victory risks being undone by the massive influx of abortion pills that federal law continues to allow under the Trump administration. And Pope Leo XIV sent a message to participants in the Francisco University of Steubenville's summer youth conferences, telling young people that true joy and peace will not be found in doom scrolling.
3: Amen to that.
4: Yes, but before we get to all of that and much more, let's talk about some of our interesting saints today.
3: Yes, I'm going to start with St. Giuseppe Cafasso, not because I'm trying to get him out of the way so I can talk about St. John's Eve and geek out about liturgical traditions, but because he is really a phenomenal saint. He's a great example of ministry to those in prison, and particularly to those condemned to death. Now, he's born to a peasant family in what was then the Kingdom of Sardinia in the year of our Lord, 1811. And he suffered from a spinal deformity when he was born, and he remained quite short and a little bit physically handicapped, his abilities handicapped for his entire life. So he suffered from this condition from birth. Which could be related to a story that we are going to discuss later on as well, a new story. And despite this physical handicap, he's mentally brilliant. His acuity is anything but handicapped. And so after his ordination as a priest, he becomes a professor of moral theology and eventually a college superior at the University of Turin. And doing that, he also serves as a parish priest. He's very busy, very accomplished. And he's well-renowned for his work in the confessional. And he's a good friend to St. John Bosco, who was also an advisor to him.
4: Said to be a spiritual mentor and supporter of his work. And for those who don't know, of course, John Bosco was focused on helping poor and abandoned youth.
3: Mm-hmm.
4: Which I think kind of, you know, does work well in some sense with this particular saint's focus on people who are in other ways abandoned.
3: Yes.
4: You know, not necessarily youths, but people who, you know, were imprisoned thereby kind of discarded by society.
3: Yes, indeed. I would imagine that their different ministries had a lot of crossover in which they were able to advise each other, even though St. John Bosco was, again, kind of the advisor to Father Cafasso. I would imagine there was a lot of helpful advice gained as well. And it was Bosco who eventually wrote Father Cafasso's biography. So truly, truly devoted to him. Father Cafasso's nephew also went on to be beatified, so it clearly ran in the family. And
4: helps
3: again,
4: to be surrounded by saints.
3: Yes, indeed. And again, he's best known for working with prisoners and particularly those condemned to death. But he wasn't there trying to overturn their convictions. He considered this to be the course of justice as it was seen in Italy at the time. And instead of that, he works on converting their souls. He wants to bring them to the faith before their execution comes. Again, regarding it as just punishment for their crimes, for their sins, but wanting them to repent so that they have a great chance of getting into heaven nonetheless. And he was, again, known as the priest of the gallows, again, because hanging was the common execution method there. So he heard countless confessions, often would be granting absolution to these prisoners right before they went to their execution. And many of them, again, hardened criminals. That's why they were condemned to death. And nonetheless, with these 11th hour conversions, he would call them his hanged saints, having this faith that because they truly repented through his work, but again, mainly through the grace of God, without which we cannot do anything, that they would be granted forgiveness and that this just punishment for their sins would actually be helping them gain salvation because of their repentance at the last minute. And he eventually dies from various medical issues, some of them related to his disability, in 1860. So a fairly young death. He did not live a long life, but he had a great and very important impact, especially on these souls of people, again, like you said, Sarah, who are often abandoned. Again, this is something that we need to take into account, that even if we are pursuing justice, and rightly so, that we cannot forget that these are souls, that these are souls who need ministry, and it's more important to be trying to save their eternal lives, not necessarily their physical lives here on earth, regardless of the approach that's taken.
4: I think we've kind of lost the distinction in a lot of the discourse regarding prisoners. We kind of act like we have to give, say, short prison sentences, for example, so that the person can get back out and live a full, quote, productive life.
3: Yes, exactly.
4: And we do that even regardless of the gravity of crimes. And I think that a big part of that is actually the fact that we're completely ignoring the eternal life aspect.
3: Mm-hmm.
4: You know, we're completely ignoring repentance, not for the sake of, oh, the person is now safe to come out on, you know, in society and therefore mingle, but repentance for the sake of the kingdom of God, for the sake of eternal life.
3: Mm-hmm.
4: And I think because we've lost that second half, our entire understanding of the a punitive nature, the nature of justice, is completely sort of distorted.
3: Yes.
4: and lost. And so you see a lot of that in the current dialogue regarding how we should treat criminals, how we should engage in punishment, whether or not it's acceptable to release them early and such yeah. things. And it really is kind of a travesty because it ignores the fact that these people do have souls. It ignores the importance, really, of what repentance is. Because it's not about whether or not the person is safe to come out or not.
3: Yes.
4: You know, that's not the question.
3: And I think the error goes both ways, because what I see with a lot of people who advocate for the death penalty is mm-hmm. it really comes more from a place of wanting vengeance, wanting punishment for the sake of punishment. Often. I'm not saying every time. But what I think that's part of the flaw of a society that has forgotten God and forgotten the fate of the eternal soul is that it comes down to a fight between people who want to be too soft and mm-hmm. people who want to be too hard. And this is a case where Father Cafasso is not protesting the fact that these men are condemned to death, but he's right. prioritizing their eternal soul and going to minister to them, because he says, even if they deserve this punishment, they also deserve my efforts to try and bring them to Christ, no matter what horrible crimes they've committed that resulted in them being handed this condemnation, this sentence. And he makes that effort. It's not just about, oh, well, yeah, you mm-hmm. deserve to die, and here we're going to send you off and kill you. He actually does care that even if their physical life is ending, their eternal soul matters, and every soul won for God is a great victory, a great triumph. Again, these hanged saints, mm-hmm. really an incredible balance of the two understandings, that the eternal is more important than the physical, but the physical does matter too, and the issue of justice matters too. So I think it's a great example for us.
4: Interesting theological perspective that the death penalty in some way makes it easier to engage for the person to...
3: Yeah.
4: recognize the fact that their end is coming, and therefore can actually be an instrument by itself of that needed repentance.
3: Yeah, they know the deadline.
4: Of that clarity. And so that's an interesting perspective that I've heard a few times.
3: Yes, and I think it's worth keeping in mind with these debates, especially, again, when it's so, it seems like so often the argument against the death penalty is an issue of forgetting the justice due to the victims of the crimes. And it's all just about this soft mentality. Oh, well, just, you know, they just need a little extra help and then let them out. They'll be fine. They'll reorganize their lives, that sort of thing. There's so little attention given to the issue of justice, especially for the victims. It's important to remember, even with that the eternal life is what matters, not the physical consequence. And it's something for both sides to keep in mind, again, that you also don't want to devolve into simply desiring vengeance. So something to a very great example for us in our day and age as this debate continues. And it's it tends to be a recurring hot topic in the church, that's for sure. So St. Giuseppe Cafasso will intercede for this. Yes.
4: So why should I have started a bonfire today?
3: Yes, I was about to move on to this other issue, which is far more joyous in nature. Today is the vigil of St. John the Baptist, meaning it's a day in preparation for a great feast. And what often happens with these old, very traditional vigils in the church is that people would stay up late and they would often start partying late into the evening, especially after you have this first vespers of the oncoming feast where you start to celebrate. And the tradition of St. John's bonfire is a long-standing tradition in Europe, and it's linked to midsummer traditions before Christianity arrived. We're right here at the around the time of the summer solstice. The days mm-hmm. have been getting longer up until this point, and then they're going to get shorter, and there's a wonderful poetic nature to that, where St. John is who said, he must increase, I must decrease. Mm-hmm. So our Lord's birth, right around the winter solstice, when the days stop getting shorter and start getting longer, and then the opposite for St. John's nativity. And of course, they're linked because the visitation happened in timing with the Annunciation, in timing with St. John's birth. It all links up for St. John being born on the 24th of June and our Lord being born exactly 6 months later in Christmas on the 25th. So
4: it would be very pious of us to have bonfires today and to celebrate.
3: Not only pious, but if you have a priest who's amenable to this, if you're friends with a priest and want to invite him over, and maybe he already has a little parish ritual, a little Roman ritual, maybe you can just find it online. There was a traditional blessing in Latin for the bonfire on St. John's Eve. There's even a little hymn to St. John the Baptist that's attached to it. And it's an entirely official blessing for the bonfires on St. John's Eve, specifically for those. So if you are, again, friends with a priest who is amenable to doing that, invite him over. Of course, you know, wine him and dine him a little
4: bit.
3: And
4: cook on the blessed bonfire.
3: Yes, ask him to bless the bonfire and maybe, grill over it, or at least grill next to it. He can probably bless the grill as well. And of course, whatever you're feasting on. But it's a great day for these cultural aspects of Catholicism. And there's a lot of notes here from a great book called The Handbook of Christian Feasts and Customs, noting that even sailors would keep this feast. They would set this barrel filled with old rags and oil or whatever, and light that on fire. And so all of the ships in the fishing fleet would light it up at the same time and be, you know, singing and celebrating the feast. And again, the bonfires all throughout Europe. And they again have this kind of pre-Christian association as well. But the church comes along and sanctifies it by saying, yes, this is actually a prefigurement of celebrating St. John and the light that he brings as this forerunner of Christ, as he's predicting Christ coming into the world at Christmas. So just a great, lots of great poetic parallels and things lining up.
4: Tradition.
3: Yes. And if you're wondering, I really like talking about this because it's a very, very geeky bit. But the reason why our Lord was born on the 25th of December, but St. John the Baptist was born on the 24th of June, is because in the old Roman calendar, it's actually the same day, because the way that the Romans would measure days of the month would be by counting sometimes backwards from the first day of the following month. They had this whole complicated series of assigning dates. So if you're actually talking by the Roman reckoning.
4: We have a rule here, Jake. We don't do math on the air.
3: Christmas, what I'm saying is that they're technically the same day. Because Christmas Day, the 25th, was the eighth day before the calends of January, and St. John's Day is the eighth day before the calends of July.
4: Because
3: very complicated
4: June
3: has 30
4: way of
3: saying
4: days.
3: Yes, because it has fewer days in that sense. So it ends up being the 24th and the 25th. So as English people here, Americans, you know, who are speaking English and reckoning in this English way, we're thinking, why is, you know, that doesn't match up at all? It's because the Romans had to go have this super complicated way of doing it. And there's different numbers of days in the months. But in any case, it's because of the specific time where Our Lady visited St. John's mother. And he was, I'm trying to figure out the math here and it's not working out. But essentially, you know.
4: I told you, we don't do math on the air, Jake.
3: Exactly.
4: It's our rule.
3: Yes. That our Lord's birthday is 6 months exactly after St. John, his cousin's birthday. And St. John's Day, we'll talk a little bit more about it tomorrow, but he was really considered the prime saint right after Our Lady. More devotion to St. Joseph grew up and kind of paralleled him as the last patriarch along with the last prophet, St. John. St. John was probably the most popular saint by far, second only to Our Lady. And that's because our Lord said
4: no greater man born
3: of woman.
4: Said so.
3: Yes, exactly. So if this is a good reminder to restore in some way devotion to St. John the Baptist, put him right up there with St. Joseph, who's so popular in our modern day and age, because they really do go together. Again, the last patriarch and the last prophet, that's how they're often linked in the litanies even. So
4: I know that we need to move on, but I also just want to say I do love the cultural aspect. You know, the idea that you would have so many different areas, so many different families that were all kind of coming together to engage in a sort of practical worship of, you know, of this saint, and thereby we kind of come together in a very, I don't know, communal sort of filial way that is kind of lost in our modern world, because we do have some patriotic expressions, but we've lost the acknowledgement of ritual in our world outside of, you know, say like mass or something like that. But we've lost that because a ritual is supposed to bind us in time the same way that a home binds us in a place, right? And we've kind of forgotten that, and so we're not so connected with our neighbor as we ought to be. So what I'm saying is, go ahead and light yourself a bonfire.
3: As this handbook notes, that in the Catholic sections of Europe, the combination of the ancient festival of nature with the Feast of the Baptist has resulted in a tradition of dignified celebration, which has come down to our day at the time of the book being written. But people gather around the fireplace, dressed in their national or local costumes, sing their beautiful ancient songs. When the fire is lighted, one of them might recite a poem that expresses a thought of the feast. Again, there's this hymn that's associated with the official blessing for the bonfire when you can get your priest to come. And praying to St. John for his intercession while also actually celebrating all together in public. Again, it goes beyond just going to church on Sunday and maybe a feast day or two, that sort of thing. It goes beyond that into filling our entire life, our social life, with this celebration of the church and the calendar and our great saints. So really,
4: it's a better way to live.
3: Indeed.
4: In any case, I want to remind you that you are listening to Rise Right on the Station La Crosse Catholic Media Network. The Station La Crosse is a listener-funded Catholic media apostolate dedicated to proclaiming the fullness of truth with clarity and charity.
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4: 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He will be talking with Father Kyle Schnippel of Courage International about how the organization was slandered by recent synodal documents. That should be an interesting conversation. And Courage International does fabulous work. Mm-hmm. Find out more at thestationlacrosse.com/TCC.
3: Yes, indeed. Again, check us out also at riseright.org. Sign up for our email list. You'll get our newsletter every Friday, and that'll have a link to the Telegram group that you can join. And we try and keep up a little bit with that sort of social sense of the Catholic faith, that it's more than just showing up on a Sunday or showing up on a feast day. It's more than
4: that. And then whenever we do something, you know, extra, like one of our cocktail hours or something, you'll get an email telling you to come join us. We usually give you a little warning because Jake and I tend to be impulsive. So it's more like, tomorrow, you know, that kind of thing. So do sign up for our mailing list and you'll get an email, okay?
3: Yes, indeed. We'll try and give you as much warning as we can get when we plan those things out. But and again, the links and things, all those updates come the fastest through that Telegram group. So check that out. But in any case, let's move on to a story. And I said this was kind of related, and it's because Pope Leo XIV recently had an audience with members of the Jerome Lejeune Foundation. And he thankfully, in no uncertain terms, condemned abortion, euthanasia, the dignity of human life. And it's interesting because it's coming at this foundation named after the man who essentially discovered the existence or the process of how Down syndrome comes about.
4: Yes.
3: And I think it's quite a fitting comparison to the life of this saint who was born with a physical disability, but was not only brilliant intellectually, but had this profound spiritual impact.
4: Yes, and what's interesting about the individual who made this discovery is that he's being sort of considered for potential, you know, sainthood down the road. And I think we kind of think of this almost in a negative light now, which is tragic, because he, you know, made this discovery of trisomy 21, being a pioneer of modern genetics, because he wanted to help, because he thought that this sort of scientific discovery was a good thing that would aid, you know, families, that would aid the individual who had Down syndrome. We could maybe, you know, find ways to avoid it, find ways to help them better, and so on. And instead, nowadays, it's an instrument of death, right? Because 90% of those who are discovered to have Down syndrome in the womb are aborted, they're killed. Mm-hmm. You have countries like, I believe it's Iceland, that has bragged about having removed or, quote, cured Down syndrome throughout the entire country, and they've done that by abortion.
3: Yeah.
4: You know, and so that's the thing. And this all started with this test that an individual, again, now being sort of declared whether or not he might be a saint, came up with for the sake of a good. And there's something really tragic about that.
3: Mm-hmm. Yes, he publicly defended the lives of these people who are more vulnerable because of their conditions to whatever degree it is. And again, Pope Leo praising him. His cause was advanced for beatification in 2021 under Pope Francis. So perhaps ask for his intercession in a particular case, in a particular pregnancy case, a child's case who is disabled. Ask for Lejeune's intercession. Again, it's Jerome Lejeune, L-E-J-E-U-N-E. And multiple statements from the Holy Father during this audience. Great quote here. Medicine must never become a servant of programmed death. That is a great, great line there, and a good reminder to us. And it's important that we show this example of someone who used science and medicine to try and pursue a good, and to try and defend what was true, what was right, to defend human dignity in a very Catholic sense, not in some generic secular understanding that can be twisted into, well, it's more dignified to just kill someone than let them live a life disabled, and that sort of evil. This was a great example in the opposite, and an example of the faith and real science, real medicine, intersecting properly, as they should.
4: Yes, I'm glad to see Pope Leo putting out this notice now, just because it follows up on, I think it was last week, us covering this major news story in which a well-known YouTuber and his wife had decided to engage in one of those abortions because they had the positive Down syndrome test.
3: Horrible.
4: So it's really good to see kind of Pope Leo come in there and issue, even though it wasn't directly aimed at that story, it kind of did contrast
3: the timing is providential, I would say.
4: There you go. Yes. Exactly. So I appreciate that.
3: Indeed. Amen to that. You're listening to Rise Right on the Station of the Cross Catholic Media Network. Happy St. John's Eve to all of you. Also, St. Giuseppe Cafasso. Very fitting saint for some of our stories today. We'll get into more stories, more news, and commentary on the other side of this break. Stay with us. Share us with a friend if you get a chance. And again, check us out at riseright.org. We will be right back.
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0: course, Mother Angelica, when we can hear that. And just want to say thanks so much for keeping me company all day, keeping me holy, helping me to stay holy. Definitely grateful.
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3: Welcome back. You are listening to Rise Right. I'm Sarah Kane, joined by my co-host Jacob Martin-Kraft. And here are your headlines. The National Pulse reports a rapist, pedophile, and a killer are leading a lawsuit to put transgenders in women's prisons. A lawsuit in Oregon demanding the transfer of trans-identified male inmates to women's prisons was brought by highly dangerous criminals, it has been revealed. The lawsuit could actually lead to significant changes in how trans-identified inmates are housed in Oregon.
4: Just the News reports Rand Paul subpoenas Fauci for testimony. Senate Homeland Security Chairman Rand Paul issued a subpoena yesterday to force former National Institute of Allergy and Infectious Diseases Director Anthony Fauci to testify in front of his panel after the Biden administration official declined to do so voluntarily. Paul is expected to question Fauci on whether he lied to Congress during the pandemic about whether his office had funded gain-of-function research at the Wuhan Institute of Virology in China.
3: And Fox News reports, cops could be forced into race-based guessing game after Supreme Court move. Thomas joins the dissent. Justices Samuel Alito and Clarence Thomas on Monday, that is yesterday, dissented from the Supreme Court's refusal to take up a case that they said forces police officers to create a separate set of rules for racial minorities.
4: The Federalist reports, New York Times runs Bearded Women Can Replace Dads propaganda. The newspaper has faced widespread criticism for its piece equating fatherhood with a woman who had a double mastectomy and grew a beard. The New York Times at its finest there.
3: And Breitbart reports, Lebanese conservationist who protected endangered sea turtles died after Israeli strike on her home. Mourners gathered in Beirut to pay their respects to a much-loved Lebanese conservationist who died after succumbing to wounds sustained in an Israeli strike on her home on the country's southern coast near the city of Tyre. Mona Khalil had turned her home into a small conservation hub and ecotourism site. It became a refuge for endangered loggerhead and green sea turtles and a training ground for volunteers documenting nesting activity along the coast. Please pray for the repose of her soul.
4: And Human Events reports, UK police told mother of daughter stabbed to death by a Rwandan asylum seeker to tone down her statement. 27-year-old Rhiannon White was stabbed 23 times with a screwdriver in October 2024. Her killer, Deng Majek, was a Sudanese national and later sentenced to 29 years in prison. The killing came just months after the Southport child murders, which sparked anti-migrant riots and demonstrations across part of the UK. But Rhiannon White's mother, Siobhan, said police were concerned about the possibility of the murder prompting further unrest, saying they didn't want another Southport, and again told her to tone down her statement. Pray for the repose of Rhiannon and the comfort of her mother, please.
3: Absolutely. And Breitbart reports, Europeans visiting US for World Cup fall in love with America. Europeans visiting the United States for the 2026 World Cup have found themselves pleasantly surprised by small-town America. Target, large portion sizes, and unlimited soda refills, according to footage circulating on social media. Quote, we owe America a huge apology because America is nothing like the media tells us, one World Cup fan said. Everyone is so friendly. I've honestly had the best time.
4: Some good news there. Lots of that content on social media. If you've been following any of it, it's really, it is quite heartwarming. And maybe related, Fox reports.

0: sports here. MLB commissioner backtracks on discipline of Christian players. America's pastime, right? In a letter to Senator Josh Hawley, Manfred, the MLB commissioner, said the players received only a routine oral warning related to MLB's uniform policy, and he stressed that no fines or discipline were issued. He also said the league later learned the Giants had not clearly informed players they could opt out of the pride-themed cap and wear a standard game cap instead. And those are your headlines. And Sarah, I would like to delve into this story because we had a kind of a fun discussion last week about religious liberty as it should be understood, as it's misunderstood, kind of the issues again of this, the MLB enforcing this, what they called, they were going to discipline people for desecrating the pride hats was often a term that was being flung around social media. And it goes into our point that this is really a foreign religion. It's a certain way of an ideology that turns into this almost worship. And this the MLB now is backtracking hard. I mean, the idea that they're saying, oh, yeah, actually, they were able to opt out. It's just the team didn't tell them. They're blaming the team for this. They're saying, right. You know, no, we never, all we did was say, hey, you're not supposed to scribble stuff on your jerseys. And I'm struck by a great comparison that Sean Davis here on X made when they said that, back in 2020, the MLB ignored their own rules about such things and said players were able to scribble any kind of Black Lives Matter related messages, anything like that, on their shoes, on their uniforms. They even put BLM messaging on the pitcher's mounds, on fields back in 2020. So when it's something that is, again, socially socially accepted, virtue signaling, as you might say, for the MLB, well, then they're all for it. But as soon as it's about desecrating these sacred pride messages, then suddenly there's going to be discipline until, well, again, elections have consequences. The DOJ, Josh Hawley, all these people were saying, hey, we're going to look into you for preventing these players' right to, you know, disagree and have a certain religious freedom here. And the MLB says, oh, no. We're not doing anything.
1: It wasn't us. We didn't do anything at all.
0: Yeah, it's the team's fault. It's you.
1: It's anybody's fault except for us.
0: Yes,
1: you know,
0: of course.
1: Exactly. Even though we had, you know, several public statements from the MLB saying, well, we're not doing much to them, but we do want to, like, condemn what they did.
0: Yeah.
1: So in the very least, you have that public condemnation. And now suddenly it's like, no, we didn't really say anything.
0: Yes.
1: Really, they had the other option. They just didn't really know it. So it's like, okay. So in other words, they didn't have the option because they hadn't been told it.
0: Yeah.
1: And, you know, I don't think they can really accurately and honestly backtrack, given that they talked to the media at the time and said, well, yeah, the players weren't allowed to do that. And so, yes, we criticized them and told them, basically gave them a warning at the time. So, therefore, I don't think they can then backtrack honestly and say that nothing happened, because they did actually receive this kind of oral warning, which is always going to be perceived as an indicator of future problems if they continue, right?
0: And again,
1: they're already under threat.
0: Yes, and in this letter to Josh Hawley, the MLB commissioner said, he closes it out with, MLB believes in the right of our players and fans to express their religious beliefs. At the same time, supports the communities in this country that are fans of our clubs, including the LGBTQ community. We believe that a policy permitting our clubs to celebrate or honor segments of its fan base yet does not require players or other on-field personnel to directly participate in the celebration in ways that make them uncomfortable. We believe that that this strikes the right balance, he says. We also believe that it's crucial to maintain our policy prohibiting uniform alterations of any type, no matter how positive, to avoid the problems associated with censoring some messages but not others. And that's the key where we'll see in the future, well, what happens when someone writes a pro-pride message on their hat, or again, a pro-BLM message on their hat. Will the MLB actually issue them an oral warning for their virtue signaling? Or will the MLB say, oh, well, that can slide? And then, well, it's in writing here what they reported to Josh Hawley, that they said, no, we're going to enforce this strictly and just allow people to opt in, opt out of any sort of celebrations to try and balance things out. And,
1: well, I mean, over the last few years, we've seen not just the Black Lives Matter thing. We've also seen active, like, anti-police messaging that's been out there as well.
0: Mm-hmm.
1: And there hasn't been as much condemnation of that by the officials, like, yes, in public. You've had, of course, like, social media people who've been upset about it.
0: Sure.
1: But by MLB itself, same with the NFL, really, you haven't had the sort of official condemnation of these politically acceptable movements, which is what, you know, the Black Lives Matter was, mm-hmm. and it was what also the anti-police movement was. You just haven't had that. And yet here we have anybody who's exercising a sort of pro-Christian or perceivably anti-LGBT messaging is suddenly very quickly condemned.
0: Yes.
1: And I think that haste, that speed to condemn is also reflective of the fact that they don't see this particular type of messaging as, you know, even equal
0: yes.
1: to the other type of messaging, because they haven't a fundamental problem with what was there. And remember, all that happened in this case was these guys put a Genesis quotation there, or just a reference to Genesis.
0: Again, some of these players didn't even refuse to wear the cap. They just said, okay, well, we want to ensure that that people know that we are at least vaguely Christian, and we see the rainbow as a sign of God's promise to all mankind, and we want to frame it in a positive way, but also they were trying to kind of, I guess, maybe have their cake and eat it too in that way. There was one player who outright refused to wear the cap. And again, this this idea that the team team just didn't tell them that they didn't have to wear the caps. I don't believe it for a second. I think that's entirely backtracking after the fact. But it's worth pointing out. I do want to give a shout out to the Texas Rangers, who are the only MLB team that doesn't hold an official Pride Night celebration. They still have not held one. They hold a Faith and Family Night every June. So
1: nice.
0: Good on them. There is one full team that does not participate.
1: Team you can
0: in that.
1: Support. Aww.
0: Indeed. So for any of you who are not that I'm saying you need to abandon your team, you know, again, but there's a lot of problems with all of these sports leagues because of again the social ideology and I have to say I take dissent with even this policy that the MLB is saying about we want to strike the right balance. You can opt in, opt out, and because that's not a Catholic understanding of, and I'm not expecting the MLB to be endorsing this Catholic understanding of religious liberty, of religious freedom, but it's an entirely secular idea that never ends up working in practice. This idea that you can balance it out. You can have, you can agree to disagree, go along to get along with whoever, that it's all going to work out in the end. It's just, we just have our disagreements and such, because these beliefs are deeply held and eventually they will conflict. There is no coexistence in that way. You can have charity, you can have discussion, you can have reasonable debate, but truth has to win out in the end. We can't all have different truths at the same time. There is only one truth at the end of the day. It's the same problem that you and I, Sarah, talk about with ecumenism taken the wrong way, taken to these extremes of it doesn't matter what you believe in. We can all just get along in a secular material sense. It's a real issue.
1: We've moved into a sort of pluralistic understanding even of our faith, and I think some people struggle to see the distinction of that now because of some of the messaging from even within the church that is not clear enough as to what we mean by ecumenism, what we ought to mean, and what the church has declared. And so you do have some clerics who have blurred the line more than, in my opinion, they should have. You should have to be a theologian to understand what the church actually teaches. Yeah. You should have clear messaging.
0: And in fact, you reminded me of something that I rediscovered the other day. I'd seen this before, but I'd forgotten. And this is on the Vatican website. There was a letter sent out the year after the Second Vatican Council closed, sent out by the Vatican to bishops or heads of bishops' conferences around the world, saying, just in case, here are some misinterpretations we've already seen from some of the statements of the council, and make sure that you basically stamp this out in a slightly more charitable wording. And one of them was the idea of religious indifferentism. They said, hey, don't take this the wrong way. We're just trying to say, like, we're encouraging, to try and be charitable in dialogue so that we are better witnesses of, blah, blah, blah, blah, blah. Do not take it as indifferentism. So already back in 1966, you had bishops being encouraged, hey, do not take this the wrong way, and make sure that anyone that is under your authority doesn't take this the wrong way. Unfortunately, a lot of, clerics, certainly many people have taken it the wrong way, which is
1: I think it's
0: tragic,
1: very easy to do, though. In their defense, I think that there was so much ambiguity in so many of those documents that it really did require that you be a nuanced theologian to really follow what the church teaches, whereas throughout most of the history of the church, it was simply very clear because the church just said, well, the Catholic Church is instrumental to your salvation.
0: That reminds me of a wonderful document from Pius IX where that I just read yesterday, where he does say that he says in no uncertain terms the the truth of the faith, and that you have to evangelize and bring people to the light of the truth. But he also says never be like rude or cruel or mean, essentially, to sum it up. And but it was very refreshingly clear. Maybe we'll have to read that on the air sometime, or in one of our pre-recorded shows, that document. It's a great, great little document from Blessed Pius IX, Ora Pro Nobis.
1: Yeah, that would be fun. Yes. But I will say that even after Vatican II, you had certain clerics and even a pope or two who I think walked the line closer and therefore led to some ambiguity and some difficulty.
0: Yeah, misunderstanding that you, just because you want to treat someone with respect and with dignity, doesn't mean you're endorsing everything they do. It's a terrible misunderstanding.
1: Absolutely. But yes, we have to sort of acknowledge that the truth is primal,
0: yes,
1: right? And therefore that you can't just kind of blur the lines between all of them.
0: Indeed.
1: In any case, I want to remind you that you are listening to Rise Right on the Station of the Cross Catholic Media Network. 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
0: Yes, indeed. 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Father William Rock of the FSSP will join host Rudy Carlos to answer your questions about the Catholic faith. 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
0: Yes, indeed. And so, Sarah, yes, I think we both want to go to the same story here because
1: probably
0: this one's very interesting. So this is also some reporting coming out of Fox News.
1: Yeah.
0: And I think it requires some explanation because when I first saw this, I couldn't quite understand just from the headline. Thomas and Alito, Supreme Court justices, dissented from a decision that the Supreme Court made to not take up a case.
1: Right.
0: And the claim they're making is, they said, the headline says, cops could be forced into race-based guessing game after Supreme Court move. And what happened here is there was a case that they said forces police officers to create a separate set of rules for racial minorities. And the Supreme Court declined to take it up. The case is U.S. versus Dante J. Carter. It involved a black man whose firearm and theft convictions were vacated after the D.C. Court of Appeals held that police seized him before they had reasonable suspicion. Officers later recovered a .40-caliber pistol from Carter's pants. The government said the gun had been stolen from an FBI agent's vehicle. And according to the D.C. Court of Appeals, quote, black Americans like Carter are especially distrustful of law enforcement and therefore less likely than other people to terminate a police encounter due to skepticism that any attempt to exercise their constitutional rights will be respected. And said that basically Carter's race was relevant to whether a reasonable person in his position would have felt free to end the police encounter, and that it effectively became a seizure, which was unlawful because police officers didn't have reasonable suspicion before subjecting him to the seizure. So it's a little bit complicated, but basically, even though this case worked out in this guy's favor, his conviction was vacated and so forth, that the Supreme Court didn't want to take this up as an issue. And Alito and Thomas are saying
1: it's crazy that the Supreme Court didn't want to take that.
0: I think regardless of how it ended up, the fact that the court didn't want to deal with this, I think, is very significant because this is a clear issue that should be dealt with by the highest court authority in the land, right?
1: Yeah. So at that point, what are you saying? Are you saying that police, in any encounter they have to go, okay, well, this person is black versus white, and therefore they're going to have a completely different understanding of whether or not they can walk away from me. And on that basis, I'm going to have to decide whether or not I approach.
0: Yeah.
1: Because at that point, you're just targeting people on the basis of race, ultimately, whether you're targeting the white person because he's not black, right? You know what I mean? Yeah. And that's the thing. And that's what at least these two justices had the scruples, the courage, perhaps, to see the issue where you want, okay, do we want racial policing or do we not?
0: Yes. And what they said here, quote from Alito, under the test, officers will need to quickly assess a person's race. And if officers and courts must craft special rules for black persons, what about dark-skinned Latinos, other Latinos, and members of other minority groups? We have said that our Constitution is colorblind. It almost never allows government actors to treat persons differently based on their race. And he cites other court decisions. And we have rejected the proposition that the Constitution permits an individual to be treated differently based on a, quote, perception that members of the same racial group, regardless of their age, education, economic status, or the community in which they live, think alike, unquote. Mm-hmm. So the fact that the court wouldn't take up this case that could have such far-reaching consequences, I think is a great failure on the court's part, regardless of which side they eventually would have come down on.
1: Oh, yeah, 100%. And so, you know, you look at this case and the ramifications actually are national and widespread, mm-hmm. which is why all I can think of when I look at it is just, like, cowardice on the part of the system. Like, you know, and you had some of the liberal justices there who may have, I mean, speculating here, of course, gone, well, the black guy kind of, you know, he came out in favor and therefore we just kind of want to let that go. Yeah. But the trouble is, even though it came out in favor for him and maybe the, like, pro him because he's a minority class, mm-hmm. okay, but in the future, do you want to create a precedent that says we see race in policing and we act differently on the basis of the race that we see? Yeah. Do you actually want that?
0: You're just
1: going to
0: get further cases that do so, and some might be beneficial to one group, others might be very detrimental to another group. And are you going to stand by this standard of treating people equally under the law? Or are you going to get into the weeds of, yeah, different groups of people have to be treated differently? That's dangerous ground if you believe in this system of being, again, colorblind and saying, no, each person is an individual and you have to treat them justly on that individual basis before you get into these other factors that could influence them.
1: I mean, if they were required to basically look at this black guy, you know, in theory, mm-hmm. and go, well, because he's black, we can't have a conversation with him because he will not be think that he's able to walk away from us.
0: Yeah.
1: Then at that point, you could just as easily use the very same rationale to go, well, there's, you know, a white woman in her 30s. She probably didn't commit this crime. Therefore, I'm never going to actually go up and talk to her.
0: Yeah.
1: Because you're taking statistics, and you're taking probabilities, and then you're going, okay, and therefore this individual is either innocent or guilty. Mm-hmm. And their interaction with me is going to be different, as opposed to what is the probability they committed the crime based upon where they are at the time, you know, and these other factors that actually involve your investigation of that particular crime.
0: Yeah, and I think it is a complicated situation because each of us, even though we have our own individual, individual soul, our individual intellect, our individual agency, we also are affected by these conditions. And one of the things that is listed by Alito, citing this one, this case, Shaw v. Reno, is that the perception that members of the same racial group, regardless of their age, education, economic status, or the community in which they live, think alike. Because you can make the argument based on statistics that, oh, well, based on what the stats say about members of a certain ethnic group do, I can predict that a member of that group will do something else, just statistically based. Well, but can't you do that also about age, about education, about economic status, about where they live in a community? You can do all of those things. And so the fact that you're limiting it to just what one ethnic group will do, basically just what one person looks like, is you're actually then disregarding these other issues that could be affecting them in the same way. Maybe someone, you know, again, it doesn't matter what you look like. If you grew up in a place that was distrustful of police, well, you're probably not going to trust police and so on and so forth. So the fact that the court, again, will not even try to analyze the situation, I think is going to bite them because there's going to be more cases that come up like this. And I think it seems like sometimes it really seems like Alito and Thomas are the only adults
1: same
0: left
1: people
0: in the room there.
1: Yes.
0: As far as actually looking through this and seeing there's an issue here that we need to address as a legal authority in the land. And
1: remember, like, if they don't take it up, and obviously they will not to, then it's possible to, you know, point at this case in future cases and go, well, the Supreme Court already ruled that this was not a significant problem.
0: Sure.
1: And so therefore, like, in another case, you could go, well, okay, yes, you know, race was used, but also the Supreme Court said this wasn't worth hearing.
0: Yeah, exactly.
1: Therefore, you know, we can keep going.
0: Yeah, I'm sure there will be at least one attempt. Like probably soon, I wouldn't be surprised if there's a case that works its way through these other courts and they try to appeal it to the Supreme Court. Maybe they will, and then again take it up, but it might not be as clear-cut.
1: If it requires the opposite, I think it's way more likely to get to the Supreme Court if the individual is discriminated against as opposed to for.
0: Exactly.
1: You know, and this was a for case, so it's a little bit more unusual, and I think that's one of the reasons they were so cowardly in actually hearing it, as opposed to if you had, you know, an individual part of some, you know, so-called minority group, and they're discriminated against. I think the very same people who are unwilling to take it this time would be pushing to take it.
0: Yes.
1: It's hard not to see the ideologies at work on the court right now.
0: Yes, exactly. And again, this goes into basically when you're dealing with the attempt to treat people entirely blind to circumstances on an overall level. Again, it's difficult, and we've seen this issue. It can be related to some of these other stories that we keep covering about forcing men and women to be housed together, forcing them to use the same bathroom, so on and so forth. Men and women are different, and there are other ways to group people, whether it be ethnicity, upbringing, all of these other factors. They also cause differences, maybe not as visibly extreme as the simple difference between a man and a woman, but the fact that there are these differences, it keeps poking holes in this mentality of treating everyone completely equally under the law in this way. And it's a problem of one of the big issues is this whole idea of equity of outcomes, that everyone has to have the same outcome. And that part of the ideology, as we're criticizing, is so significant that, you know, it ends up leading to, again, privileging certain groups because you say, well, they have to have the same outcome as other groups. And this is
1: and then taking that same sort of philosophy and going, well, if there is a difference of outcome, then it's proof of an oppression that took place.
0: Yes.
1: And that's simply not the case. Mm-hmm. And I think that's easiest to see if you, you know, compare like men and women at any task. You're going to have, you know, a man or a woman that wins at the task.
0: Sure.
1: You know, and that's the thing. You've got these differences between different groups.
0: Yeah.
1: But you're never going to have an equality of outcome, and it doesn't actually mean that there's an oppressive force. There are actually, in a certain case, it's just not fair the way that we're made, because we do have differences, right? I mean, there are people who even have disabilities, and we don't really factor any of this in. So whenever you look at the question of outcomes, I think you necessarily see through a very distorted lens.
0: Yeah, it's a very interesting case. Maybe we'll see some more stories related to that coming up. But in any case, we're out of time for today on this Tuesday. Happy St. John's Eve, everyone. Have a bonfire tonight if you get a chance. Tune in to Rise Right tomorrow morning. God bless you.
2: Jim Wright, president of the Station of the Cross. Throughout our lives, we spend a lot of time working hard, taking care of those we love, and trying to make a difference in the world. We can continue to make an impact even after our Lord calls us home. Have you ever thought about the legacy that you want to leave behind? The Station of the Cross wants to help, so we've partnered with My Catholic Will to make it easy for you to make your will. Through My Catholic Will, you can write a will in as little as 15 minutes, and it's free. When you write your will, please consider a legacy gift to the Station of the Cross to help pass on the Catholic faith to future generations, perhaps even your own family members. Thank you, and may God bless you and your family.

0: In the name of the Father, and of the Son, and of the Holy Spirit. Amen. Let us pray. Grant us, we beseech you, O Lord, that the course of the world may be directed according to your rule in peace, and that your church may have the joy of serving you undisturbed. Through Jesus Christ, thy Son, our Lord, who liveth and reigneth with thee in the unity of the Holy Spirit, God, world without end. Amen. In the name of the Father, and of the Son, and of the Holy Spirit. Amen.
1: As soon as we begin to speak about love, we have to make some clarifications, because love has been redefined by our fallen world. Our fallen world tells us that love means that you're supposed to make me happy. Love means that I have to be subjectively satisfied. Love means that I always get my way. But none of that is love. Those are all lies. In fact, that's not love. That's just self-centeredness. That's narcissism. Love is actually the exact opposite. Love is, I will die to myself in order that the good in you might flourish. I myself will suffer and take up the cross that you might flourish. Of course, as Christians, the greatest symbol for us of love is the cross of our Lord. That the Lord Jesus was willing to die that we might live. He was willing to die so the good in us might flourish even into eternal life. And so we have to have a proper understanding of love.
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11: Family, a prayer that we pray together is a powerful prayer. So please pray together with me our EWTN family prayer. Today we pray for freedom of conscience. Heavenly Father, we adore you who has willed that man should be free. We ask you to liberate those who live under oppressive governments and to inspire all government leaders to respect the dignity of every human person and his conscience. Protect our Catholic institutions and the Christian faithful from those who seek to coerce them into the acceptance of immorality. In all things, Heavenly Father, strengthen us to remain faithful to you and to your holy will. Through Christ our Lord. Amen.
12: Behold the Lamb of God, who takes away the sins of the world. Take this, all of you, and eat of it. 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Take this, all of you, and drink from it, for this is the chalice of my blood. Do this in memory of me.
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0: In the name of the Father, and of the Son, and of the Holy Spirit.
1: Amen.
0: The grace of our Lord Jesus Christ and the love of God and the communion of the Holy Spirit be with you all.
1: Amen.
0: Brothers and sisters, let us acknowledge our sins and so prepare ourselves to celebrate the sacred mysteries. I confess to Almighty God and to you, my brothers and sisters, that I have greatly sinned in my thoughts and in my words, in what I have done and in what I have failed to do, through my most grievous fault. Therefore, I all the angels and saints and you, my brothers and sisters, to pray for me to the Lord our God. May Almighty God have mercy on us, forgive us our sins, and bring us to everlasting life.
1: Amen.

0: Let us pray. Grant, O Lord, that we may always revere and love your holy name, for you never deprive of your guidance those you set firm on the foundation of your love. Through our Lord Jesus Christ, your Son, who lives and reigns with you in the unity of the Holy Spirit, God forever and ever.
1: Amen. A reading from the second book of Kings. Sennacherib, king of Assyria, sent envoys to Hezekiah with this message. Thus shall you say to Hezekiah, king of Judah, do not let your God on whom you rely deceive you by saying that Jerusalem will not be handed over to the king of Assyria. You have heard what the kings of Assyria have done to all other countries. They doomed them. Will you then be saved? Hezekiah took the letter from the hand of the messengers and read it. Then he went up to the temple of the Lord, and spreading out before him, he prayed in the Lord's presence. O Lord, God of Israel, enthroned upon the cherubim, you alone are God over all the kingdoms of the earth. You have made the heavens and the earth. Incline your ear, O Lord, and listen. Open your eyes, O Lord, and see. Hear the words of Sennacherib, which he sent to taunt the living God. Truly, O Lord, the king of Assyria has laid waste to the nations and their lands and cast their gods into the fire. They destroyed them because they were not gods, but the work of human hands, wood and stone. Therefore, O Lord, our God, save us from the power of this man, that all the kingdoms of the earth may know that you alone, O God, are Lord. Then Isaiah, son of Amoz, sent this message to Hezekiah. Thus says the Lord, the God of Israel, in answer to your prayer for help against Sennacherib, king of Assyria, I have listened. This is the word the Lord has spoken concerning him. She despises you, laughs you to scorn, the virgin daughter Zion. Behind you, she wags her head, daughter Jerusalem. For out of Jerusalem shall come a remnant, and from Mount Zion survivors. The zeal of the Lord of hosts shall do this. Therefore, thus says the Lord concerning the king of Assyria, he shall not reach this city, nor shoot an arrow at it, nor come before it with a shield, nor cast up siege works against it. He shall return by the same way he came, without entering the city, says the Lord. I will shield and save this city for my own sake and for the sake of my servant David. That night, the angel of the Lord went forth and struck down 185,000 men in the Assyrian camp. So Sennacherib, the king of Assyria, broke camp and went back home to Nineveh. The word of the Lord.
2: Thanks be to God.
1: God upholds his city forever.
2: God upholds his city forever.
1: Great is the Lord and holy to be praised. In the city of our God, his holy mountain, fairest of heights, is the joy of all the earth.
2: God upholds his city forever.
1: Mount Zion, the recesses of the north, is the city of the great king. God is with her castles. Renowned is he as a stronghold.
2: God upholds the city forever.
1: O God, we ponder your mercy within your temple. As your name, O God, so also your praise reaches the ends of the earth. Of justice, your right hand is full.
2: God upholds the city forever.

vobiscum. Lectio Sancti Evangelii secundum Matteum. Jesus said to his disciples, "Do not give what is holy to dogs, or throw your pearls before swine, lest they trample them underfoot and turn and tear you to pieces. Do to others whatever you would have them do to you. This is the law and the prophets. Enter through the narrow gates, for the gate is wide and the road broad that leads to destruction, and those who enter through it are many. How narrow the gate and constricted the road that leads to life, and those who find it are few."

0: Throughout this 12th week in ordinary time, the gospel readings are taken from the concluding section of the Sermon on the Mount in Matthew's gospel. And the excerpt today consists of three seemingly unrelated, pithy teachings, including not giving what is holy to dogs or throwing pearls before swine, doing to others what you would have them do to you, and entering through the narrow gate that leads to life rather than the broad road that leads to destruction. The first and third teachings could be described as mini parables or simple metaphors that convey a rather significant truth with respect to progressing in the spiritual life and carrying out the church's mission of evangelization. The meaning of the first teaching can be rather ambiguous without any further context or explanation. Jesus says to his disciples, "Do not give what is holy to dogs, or throw your pearls before swine, lest they trample them underfoot and turn and tear you to pieces." And this is a very short and pithy saying, yet it is loaded with colorful imagery. The language of a dog or a pig conjures the image of irrational animals that often seem exteriorly calm, yet can be prone to fits of violence. We can easily picture what Jesus is saying here, but it can be tricky to explain the deeper meaning of this expression. It is not entirely clear from the text what our Lord means when he mentions what is holy, or dogs, or pearls, or swine. When we consider this saying in its proper historical context, we might ponder those things that would have been considered holy by the ancient Israelites. For example, as Christians, the things that we regard as holy would be objects such as sacred vessels used for Mass, the chalice, the paten, and the ciborium. And naturally, the holiness of the Blessed Sacrament surpasses that of any sacred object on the altar, including the tabernacle. For the ancient Israelites, the vessels in the temple, the altar, and the sacrifice upon the altar would have all been regarded as holy things. And thus it would be entirely inappropriate and perhaps even sinful to use these holy things in a profane way, such as feeding the meat of a sacrifice to dogs, rather than giving the meat to those people for whom it is prescribed by law. And the reason is that dogs lack the capability to distinguish sacred food from ordinary food. Similarly, pearls are widely regarded as precious objects, and yet swine are utterly incapable of recognizing their inherent value. And thus it makes no sense to give these precious objects to animals who lack any appreciation for such a gift. And the implication of this teaching concerning dogs and swine seems to be that discernment is necessary when we are evangelizing or preaching the gospel to others. If the people with whom we are engaging lack the proper disposition to receive the gospel message or are even inimical to it, then it would be pointless for us to try to preach to them unless they are ready to receive the message. Otherwise, they may not only reject it, but even come to despise it. If a person is not open to dialogue, then it would be pointless to proclaim the gospel message to them. Now, this does not mean that the gospel will never be preached to them, but that we may need to wait and pray for the Holy Spirit to prepare their hearts to receive the message. For example, in the book of Acts, Paul and Barnabas tried to preach the gospel to the people living in the city of Antioch of Pisidia, and yet they encounter significant opposition. Rather than receiving the gospel message with an open mind and an open heart, the people actively contradict the message of Paul as they revile him. And Paul and Barnabas prudently refrain from arguing with them. As they say to the people, it was necessary that the word of God should be spoken to you first. Since you thrust it from you and judge yourselves unworthy of eternal life, behold, we turn to the Gentiles. And thus Paul and Barnabas move on to proclaim the gospel to the Gentiles, and they find them more receptive. And the second part of today's gospel reading is commonly known as the golden rule. Do to others whatever you would have them do to you. This is the law and the prophets. And this rule is essentially a summary of the entire law of the Old Testament, as it touches upon the concrete expression of love for one's neighbor. You can also find a negative version of the golden rule in the book of Tobit, which reads, "Do to no one what you yourself dislike." The golden rule touches upon the virtue of justice, as it provides us with a simple, concise guideline for properly treating our neighbor with love. If we wish to have good things in life, then we should also desire these things for our neighbor. If we wish to have access to an abundance of food and water, to enjoy proper housing, and to be afforded basic human rights, then we should not only desire these things for our neighbor, but should also seek to provide for them, to provide for the poor according to our means. If our neighbor is struggling to make ends meet, lacks adequate food or clothing, or simply needs a word of encouragement, counsel, or correction, then we should regard that neighbor as an extension of ourselves and to do what is in our power to help them. The golden rule is an important reminder to treat other people the way we wish to be treated. We are called to love our neighbor as ourselves, especially the poor, knowing that we would want to receive such love if we ever found ourselves in a similar situation. And finally, the final teaching in the gospel reading today reads as follows. "Enter through the narrow gates, for the gate is wide and the road broad that leads to destruction, and those who enter through it are many. How narrow the gate and constricted the road that leads to life, and those who find it are few." Sometimes we might be called upon to take the road less traveled, which might feel uncomfortable. We might find ourselves in the narrow road while so many other people, including perhaps family and friends, choose the wide road. And yet we are encouraged to persevere in making the right choice, even when it seems like so many people are making the wrong choice. It can be very easy for people to become enchanted by smooth-talking preachers, by salesmen, or even political figures who know how to tell them what they want to hear to tickle their ears, but they do not give them the truth. And these speakers might even appear to be faithful Christians at times, and yet they easily deceive others by their words. And rather than choosing the wide path that leads to destruction, which would be easy for us, our Lord exhorts us to cling to him, the narrow gates, and to live according to the authentic gospel message, even if this means facing opposition. The narrow gates is Jesus Christ and the church that he established as a continual sign of his loving presence on earth. This does not mean that our lives need to be intentionally made more difficult because we are following the Lord, but that we resolve to walk the narrow way with Jesus regardless of any difficulties we might encounter. And as we walk with Jesus and strive to live according to his teaching, we will find his words from earlier in the Sermon on the Mount to be true indeed. That is, that his yoke is easy and his burden is light.
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0: Lord is close to us, and ever we call upon him, with confidence we now pray.
1: In thanksgiving for the presence and power of the Holy Spirit in the church, that under his care, all Christians may continue to pray and work together for unity, we pray to the Lord. That those who defend and promote abortion may be transformed by the renewal of their minds and always defend the right of every person to life, we pray to the Lord. That the Lord will have pity on the poor, the sick, and the lonely, and those who struggle with addictions, we pray to the Lord. For the Franciscan missionaries of the Eternal Word, that they may be heralds of the great King, calling every man to conversion and belief in the gospel, we pray to the Lord. For the souls of all priests and religious who have died, that through God's infinite mercy they may praise him forever in heaven, we pray to the Lord.
0: Let me join our Holy Father, Leo XIV, in praying for peace throughout the world, for an end to wars throughout the world. We pray that all peoples may come to experience and appreciate the mercy and the justice of God, of our Lord Jesus Christ. We pray to the Lord. Lord our God, make us love you above all things and all our fellow men with a love that is worthy of you. We make our prayer through Christ our Lord. Amen.

0: Pray, brothers and sisters, that my sacrifice and yours may be acceptable to God, the Almighty Father. Receive, O Lord, the sacrifice of conciliation and praise, and grant that, cleansed by its action, we may make offering of a heart pleasing to you. Through Christ our Lord.
1: Amen.

blessings and bring joy to many of them by the glory of your light. And so, in your presence are countless hosts of angels who serve you day and night, and gazing upon the glory of your face, glorify you without ceasing. With them, we too confess your name in exaltation, giving voice to every creature under heaven as we acclaim.

We give you praise, Father most holy, for you are great, and you have fashioned all your works in wisdom and in love. You formed man in your own image and entrusted the whole world to his care, so that in serving you alone, the Creator, he might have dominion over all creatures. And when through disobedience he had lost your friendship, you did not abandon him to the domain of death. For you came in mercy to the aid of all, so that those who seek might find you. Time and again you offered them covenants, and through the prophets taught them to look forward to salvation. And you so loved the world, Father most holy, that in the fullness of time you sent your only begotten Son to be our Savior. Made incarnate by the Holy Spirit and born of the Virgin Mary, he shared our human nature in all things but sin. To the poor he proclaimed the good news of salvation, to prisoners freedom, and to the sorrowful of heart joy. To accomplish your plan, he gave himself up to death, and rising from the dead, he destroyed death and restored life. And that we might live no longer for ourselves, but for him who died and rose again for us, he sent the Holy Spirit from you, Father, as the first fruits for those who believe, so that bringing to perfection his work in the world, he might sanctify creation to the full. Therefore, O Lord, we pray, may the same Holy Spirit graciously sanctify these offerings, that they may become the body and blood of our Lord Jesus Christ, for the celebration of this great mystery, which he himself left us as an eternal covenant. For when the hour had come for him to be glorified by you, Father most holy, having loved his own who were in the world, he loved them to the end. And while they were at supper, he took bread and blessed and broke it and gave it to his disciples, saying, take this, all of you, and eat of it, for this is my body, which will be given up for you.

In a similar way, taking the chalice filled with the fruit of the vine, he gave thanks and gave the chalice to his disciples, saying, "Take this, all of you, and drink from it. For this is the chalice of my blood, the blood of the new and eternal covenant, which will be poured out for you and for many for the forgiveness of sins. Do this in memory of me."

Therefore, O Lord, as we now celebrate the memorial of our redemption, we remember Christ's death and his descent to the realm of the dead. We proclaim his resurrection and his ascension to your right hand. And as we await his coming in glory, we offer you his body and blood, the sacrifice acceptable to you, which brings salvation to the whole world. Look, O Lord, upon the sacrifice which you yourself have provided for your church, and grant in your loving kindness to all who partake of this one bread and one chalice, that gathered into one body by the Holy Spirit, they may truly become a living sacrifice in Christ to the praise of your glory. Therefore, Lord, now, remember now all for whom we offer this sacrifice, especially your servant Leo, our Pope, Stephen, our Bishop, and the whole order of bishops, all the clergy, those who take part in this offering, those gathered here before you, your entire people, and all who seek you with a sincere heart. Remember also those who have died in the peace of your Christ, and all the dead, whose faith you alone have known. To all of us, your children, grant, O merciful Father, that we may enter into a heavenly inheritance with the Blessed Virgin Mary, Mother of God, with Blessed Joseph, her spouse, and with your apostles and saints in your kingdom. There, with the whole of creation, freed from the corruption of sin and death, may we glorify you through Christ our Lord, through we bestow on the world all that is good.

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Lord Jesus Christ, who said to your apostles, "Peace I leave you, my peace I give you," look not on our sins, but on the faith of your church, and graciously grant her peace and unity in accordance with your will.

0: Behold the Lamb of God. 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Blessed are those called to the supper of the Lamb.
1: Lord, I am not worthy that you should.

0: I am the good shepherd, and I lay down my life for my sheep, says the Lord.
1: For those who cannot now receive Jesus in the Blessed Sacrament, we offer the following prayer. O my sweet Savior, Jesus Christ, thou art my sovereign good, the fountain of all good, my God and my all. What a blessing it would be for me, could I at this moment possess thee in my heart, and there render thee my praise, and lay before thee my necessities, and share in the graces thou bestowest on those who really receive thee. O come to me, dear Lord, in spirit, and take full possession of my heart and of my soul. To thee I give my memory, that thou mayest always dwell in my thoughts, my understanding, that it may ever be engaged in contemplating thy love and goodness, and my will, that thou mayest direct it to the keeping of thy holy law. To thee I give my whole self, O my Jesus. Make me to be ever thine. May the virtue of thy divine sacrament increase my faith, fortify my hope, purify my charity, and fill my heart with thy love. O let me be thine, and thou mine, from henceforth and forever, and grant that nothing in life or death may ever separate me from thee any more. Amen.
2: Holy Communion is now being offered.

0: Let us pray. Renewed and nourished by the sacred body and precious blood of your Son, we ask of your mercy, O Lord, that what we celebrate with constant devotion may be our sure pledge of redemption. Through Christ our Lord.
1: Amen.
2: Dominus vobiscum. Benedicat vos omnipotens Deus, Pater.

0: angel, defend us in battle. Ye are our protection against the wickedness and snares of the devil. May God rebuke him, we humbly pray. Unto thou, Prince of the heavenly hosts, by the power of God, cast into hell Satan and all the evil spirits who prowl about the world, seek their ruined souls. Amen.
1: The Angelus.
2: In the name of the Father, and the Son, and the Holy Ghost. Amen. The angel of the Lord declared unto Mary,
3: and she conceived by the Holy Spirit.
2: Hail Mary, full of grace, the Lord is with thee. Blessed art thou among

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Hail Mary, full of grace, the Lord is with thee. Blessed art thou among women, and blessed is the fruit of thy womb, Jesus. Pray for us, Holy Mother of God. Let us pray.

0: The Poor Clares of Perpetual Adoration invite young women between the ages of 17 and 35 to a day of refreshment and renewal in our Lord's Eucharistic presence at the 5th Annual At the Well Eucharistic Retreat, Saturday, July 25th from 9 a.m. to 5 p.m., located on the peaceful grounds of the Shrine of the Most Blessed Sacrament in Hanceville, Alabama. 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
4: We have another call. 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
5: Hi.
4: Hi, where are you from?
5: I'm from Connecticut.
4: Wonderful. And what is your question?
5: I have an illness and I can't work and I feel no self-worth and I feel empty inside. And there are some things that I do, but is there anything else I can do to feel good again?
4: Sweetheart, you're very blessed by God. Many people have illnesses that make them feel, well, unproductive. That's your most productive time of your life. See, those are signs we don't see. That's what I'm trying to get over to everybody. My productiveness is not in building a network. Productiveness comes from pain and suffering. Don't mean you always have to have pain and suffering, but getting up in the morning can be a pain. But God has put you in a position where you're like him. When he was on the cross, he was fastened by nails. He couldn't move. And when he did, he could breathe for a few seconds. But soon as his body fell, are we saying he was not productive? Salvation came from that cross. And you, my dear, have been chosen by God. How do you know? Many a priest will be saved because of your pain. Many people away from the church for years and years and years. And suddenly they get a grace of conversion. Somebody earned that. Maybe it was you. It isn't that you have to be a contemplative. But just know that from the moment you wake up to the moment you go to bed, every pain, every heartache, that empty feeling that we all get, that feeling of being unproductive, that's the world. Don't you let the world say anything to you about being unproductive. The Son of God was productive and he lost everybody but his mother, one disciple, and an ex-prostitute. Not a good batting average. Except for his mother, you know. And she stood there like a woman, accepting everything he had and gave for you and me. Read your scriptures, say your rosary. No, you're important to the world. When you get to heaven, you'll see all these people coming towards you. You'll say, "Whoa, Lord, who are those?" Say, "Well, those are all the people you saved." Me? Yeah.
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7: Hey, Tuesday morning. Hello to you. It is June 23rd and Catholic Connection with Teresa Tomeo will be next. And today, the Pop Checks will help you plan a path to a happier, more connected family. That's on Life at 10 a.m. Eastern. Now, for Mother Angelica's perpetual calendar, love is our goal. To love Jesus, to love the Blessed Sacrament, and to make reparation for the sins of the world. God bless. We'll talk to you tomorrow.
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8: On a Tuesday morning, it's June 23rd. Great to be with you on a Tuesday and every day here at EWTN's Catholic Connection. So excited about the show. Well, I'm always excited about the show, but especially because we had the opportunity to grab 15 minutes just recently, last Friday, as a matter of fact, with His Excellency Bishop Robert Barron from Winona, Rochester, Minnesota, of course, and Word on Fire Ministries, and he's joining us. We sat down to talk about the Grand Getaway at the Grand Hotel this year, which is in August, the 9th through the 11th, and it's a wonderful event, and he is a big part of it. Also, of course, Monsignor Shea is going to be with us. It's going to be just a great, great time, always at the Grand Getaway. But what an opportunity to have some real personal time with this amazing Catholic evangelist. I think one of the best communicators we have today in the church. Bishop Robert Barron will join us for a few minutes. And I did want to mention, I got to this toward the end of the interview when we taped on Friday, that they're offering a great deal that if you decide to go to the Grand Getaway, you can either get to the information through my website, teresatomeo.com, under events, and you can download the brochure and actually register. Or you can simply go to ctscentral.net. That stands for Corporate Travel Service. If you mention how you heard about it, if you mention that you heard the interview with Bishop Barron, you heard it on Catholic Connection, and use the word or my name, Teresa, T-E-R, no H, like Teresa of Avila, in caps, they will upgrade you to a Lakeview room, which is a big deal when you're staying at the Grand Hotel, because there's nothing like being able to wake up in the morning, grab your coffee, and look out over the Straits of Mackinac, the Mackinac Bridge. It is stunning beyond belief. So again, when you register, if you would like an upgrade, you can mention my name, Teresa, when you fill out the form and say how you heard about the Grand Getaway. But Bishop Barron will be up first. And then excited to have Donna Rice Hughes back with us, because we're wrapping up the month of June. Can you believe it? Only 7 days left. And June is Internet Safety Month. And Donna Rice Hughes is with Enough is Enough. And she are offering parents so many great guides about smartphones and social media. And then also talking about some recent decisions by countries and states regarding bans on social media. So Donna Rice Hughes joins us. And in hour number two, the one, the only Steve Ray is going to be joining us on the Feast of Saints Peter and Paul. It is a really cool walkthrough in terms of their lives, their similarities, their differences, and what they mean to us today in the one holy Catholic and apostolic faith. And then for our 2 cents segment, speaking of media issues and that this is June Internet Awareness Month, did you know there's a new study out, just broke last week, that says that parents, mind you, are spending more time on their devices during meals than their own children. So we'll talk about that. And then that's when Steve Ray, after the break, after our 2 cents, will be joining us at Saints Peter and Paul. As for your prayers today, after the show, Deacon Dom and I are hopping on a train in Perugia and heading down to Roma, where we are going to be visiting with Joan, of course. We always stop in and see Joni when we go to Rome. But I'm also presenting tomorrow, Wednesday, for the wonderful EWTN Summer Academy. I am talking to these young people about presenting on radio and TV and new media, trying to cram 45 years of experience in like 90 minutes. So, but anyway, I think it's going to be a lot of fun. I love to talk to young people who are interested in communications. I want to fire them up. I want to give them a lot of, great advice, but then let them, you know, follow their given talents that God has given them and to do what they need to do in terms of the media. So if you could say a few prayers for us at all the technology works tomorrow. I've got some neat videos that I'm going to show for the young people, so would appreciate that. Right now, though, we have to check the weather for you and the news on a Tuesday before we get to our interview, our first one up again, Bishop Robert Barron. The National Weather Service says severe thunderstorms remaining possible in the mid-Atlantic through today. Severe storms and heavy rain will also be possible in the central southern plains today and tomorrow. And then we have hazardous heat that will linger across the southern part of the country and build across the west through the middle of this week. And hot and dry weather will create elevated to critical fire weather conditions in the Four Corners region. Let's take a look at the news now here on EWTN. On a Tuesday. President Trump says the Iran negotiations are working out very well. Speaking from the Oval Office yesterday, the president said the U.S. is negotiating a fair and reasonable deal. He said the Iranian money being unfrozen by the U.S. will be used to buy food from American farmers. Meanwhile, Vice President J.D. Vance is heading back to the nation's capital following those talks in Switzerland. Vance told reporters the discussion set a good foundation for future talks about a number of issues, including curbing Iran's nuclear ambitions.
6: We have the Iranians allowing weapons inspectors, nuclear inspectors into their country for the first time in a long time.
8: Vance also saying that the president will be focused on Iran's actions during the next 60-day negotiating window. The vice president insisting that after the weekend talks, mechanisms have been set up to ensure the Strait of Hormuz remains open and regional conflicts between Israel and Hezbollah will not derail the U.S. discussions with Iran. Vance says teams from Iran and the U.S. will remain in Switzerland, though, to continue those negotiations. The heads of the church's continental bodies have gathered in Rome this week for 3 days of meetings dedicated to the next phase of the Synod on Synodality. That, according to a press release issued by the General Secretariat of the Synod yesterday. The meeting is taking place through June 25th and brings together representatives of continental ecclesial organizations from Latin America, Africa, Asia, Europe, Oceania, the Middle East, and North America. They're accompanied by coordinators of the Continental Synodal teams. According to the press release, a gathering comes as a church continues the implementation phase of the Synod on Synodality following the conclusion of the Ordinary General Assembly of the Synod back in 2024. And Pope Leo visiting the Vatican's summer camp yesterday, meeting with children and young people taking part in this year's program and answering several questions. The theme is focused on Jules Verne's Around the World in 80 Days. Responding to a question about the difficulty of disconnecting from screens during the school year, the Pope acknowledged the benefits of technology, but stressed it should never take the place of real human interaction. Technology, he said, can be very good and very useful for many things. However, when we are together, it's not necessary to have a mobile phone, smartphone, or a tablet in our hands at every moment. The Pope encouraging the children to spend time together as people rather than through devices. He added it's very important to build friendships, to spend time together, to play together, and perhaps even study together. He added we are human beings, persons, and contact with others is extremely important. Matt Madison tells us House lawmakers are unveiling a bipartisan children's online safety deal following months of discussions.
10: The Kids Internet and Digital Safety, or KIDS Act, would hold social media companies accountable for the alleged harm their platforms cause minors. A previous version of the legislation advanced out of the House Energy and Commerce Committee with a 28-24 vote in March, but negotiations fell apart between the two sides. However, Committee Chairman Brett Guthrie and Congressman Frank Pallone said they found common ground on policies to significantly improve the digital environment for kids. I'm at Mattinson.
8: And Tammy Trujillo explains a judge overseeing the Utah trial of Charlie Kirk's accused murderer is ruling against the defense seeking to use an out-of-state witness in the next hearing.
11: Lawyers for Tyler Robinson wanted Robinson's former roommate and romantic partner Lance Twiggs to appear for the upcoming July hearing. The judge ruled since that hearing deals with prosecutors showing whether they have enough evidence to move forward with the trial, Twiggs isn't needed. Meanwhile, Judge Tony Graff says he'll rule soon on contempt charges against prosecutors for allegedly violating a gag order by talking to the media. Robinson is accused of fatally shooting Kirk in September at Utah Valley University in Orem. Prosecutors say they will seek the death penalty. I'm Tammy Trujillo.
8: The Texas State Board of Education voting this week on new curriculum that includes references to scripture. Board member Brandon Hall explains why.
12: The works that are included on the list are included for their proportional impact that they've had on our laws, our culture, and our society.
8: But critics claim that there's a concerted effort to teach history from a perspective that highlights Christians' contributions and ignores others. If approved, the new curriculum would go into effect in the year of 2030. UK Prime Minister Keir Starmer again stepping down. Molly Hunter reports the announcement yesterday that he's resigning did not come as a major surprise.
13: We have seen multiple senior cabinet officials band and kind of rebel against Keir Starmer. And our understanding is that Keir Starmer spent the weekend out at his countryside estate with his wife and kids, kind of reflecting on the decision, but clearly arrived to the decision that staying in power, staying in the office of prime minister was untenable.
8: He won a landslide election back in 2024 and has been facing pressure from within his own party. His successor will be Britain's seventh prime minister in the past 10 years. Rival Andy Burnham is the leading candidate to replace Starmer as head of the Labour Party. And a former Federal Reserve Chair, Alan Greenspan, has died at the age of 100. Kirsten Wilker reports a New York native received a PhD in economics back in 1977 from NYU and worked as an investment banker before pursuing a career in politics.
14: In 1987, President Reagan appointed him chairman of the Federal Reserve. Greenspan remained in the post for almost 20 years through the presidencies of Reagan, George Bush, Bill Clinton, and then George W. Bush.
8: After leading the Fed, Greenspan formed his own economic consulting firm. In November of 2005, President George W. Bush awarded him the Presidential Medal of Freedom, the highest civilian honor in the country. Greenspan passed away as a result of complications from Parkinson's disease. His death was announced earlier by his wife of almost 30 years, NBC News correspondent Andrea Mitchell. Wendy Swanson tells us Arizona Senator Ruben Gallego is being accused of using campaign money for personal use.
15: An investigative report by Politico says the Democratic senator used campaign cash to fund family trips and for childcare expenses. The outlet says Gallego used $18,000 in funds from his leadership PAC for babysitting reimbursements since 2019. Trips to the Super Bowl, Disneyland, and Disney World were also allegedly paid for. Federal law says politicians can use funding for childcare and travel, but only if it coincides with fundraising events. I'm Wendy Swanson.
8: There's a major flu outbreak at the home of Air Force Base Basic Training in Texas, and it's now sickened 222 recruits. Experts say it's easy for the virus to spread through the dorms at the Air Force Base.
16: During the 1918 influenza pandemic, our bases in Texas got hit really hard.
8: Baylor infectious disease expert Dr. Peter Hotez says it's not too late for the military to start requiring flu vaccinations again. Texas Congressman Joaquin Castro has been updating the flu numbers. He's demanding answers from the Pentagon, which has been tight-lipped. The Senate is approving a massive housing affordability measure with the goal of lowering prices. The bill was approved 85-5 on Monday in a rare, overwhelmingly bipartisan vote. That bill would cut away some of the red tape and make it easier to build homes, while also putting limits on institutional investors buying up houses. It now goes over to the House for a vote. And a large portion of Los Angeles is dealing with poor air quality thanks to that ongoing warehouse fire. This woman says it reminds her of past wildfires.
17: It's a little bit re-traumatizing because of the fires that we had in, you know, in January of 25. So the smell is a little traumatizing. So I'm just really watching the air quality, watching the wind.
8: The cold food storage warehouse has been burning since last Wednesday afternoon. Air quality officials are urging people who see or smell smoke to remain indoors and to close their windows and doors. Officials are not concerned about smoke, but spoiled food. An estimated 85 million pounds of food, including meat and other perishable products, is starting to spoil. And Bree Tennis tells us we are planning our summer outings, shorts and barbecues and whatnot, but for retailers, it's actually the holiday season all year long.
18: That's because the traditional retail calendar keeps merchants buying and planning 3 to 6 months in advance. They analyze trends and hope they pick the correct hot item for the upcoming holiday season. The National Retail Federation says they hit the mark about 65% of the time and push the holiday creep early to get you to part with your cash. Last year, Starbucks released its pumpkin spice latte on August 26th, but no pressure. I'm Bree Tennis.
8: That's a look at the news on a Tuesday, June 23rd. More Catholic Connection coming your way.

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7: Steve, here's a pro-choice argument that really upsets me. The one that says abortion empowers women, and it's essential in order for women to have equality with men.
8: Right, it's a strange argument because abortion has never empowered women. It's empowered men, though, empowered them to use women for sexual pleasure without any long-term consequences. Abortion has normalized men's ability to use, exploit, manipulate, abuse, and then abandon women. And somehow they say this empowers women?
7: You know, what really empowers women is to see their children and fertility as blessings, not threats. It's a perversion of feminism to believe that women and children are each other's natural enemies. Women shouldn't have to kill their children to achieve their dreams or fully participate in society. If a pregnant woman or mother can't participate in society, then something's wrong with society, not with their fertility. I think that's a true feminist response.
1: Protecting the sanctity of life.
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9: I cannot tell you how excited I was when we were able to book His Excellency Bishop Robert Barron. Really doesn't need any introduction, but he's a Catholic theologian, author, and media evangelist. Of course, currently serving as bishop of the Diocese of Winona, Rochester, Minnesota. Founder of the amazing Word on Fire Catholic Ministries. And he's going to be our keynote for the upcoming Grand Getaway. And I'm so excited he's going to be joining us. Your Excellency, thank you for being on the program this morning. So good to talk to you again.
10: Hey, Teresa, thank you. Always good to be with you.
9: All right. So I'm thinking that because you are from Chicago originally, that you're familiar with Mackinac Island. Is that true?
10: It's true. In fact, my parents had a great affection for it. And when I was a little kid, we lived in outside Detroit, you know, in Birmingham.
9: Mm-hmm.
10: And my dad took us on a long car trip all the way up through Michigan. And my mother said, you know, there's a place called the Grand Hotel with this big front porch and rocking chairs, and you kids will love that. And Mackinac Bridge and Island. And so we went there when I was 5, 6, maybe.
9: Mm-hmm.
10: And that's the last time I was there. But no, I have great memories of it. My parents loved it.
9: It's just amazing. And I think you'll really enjoy it. And this getaway, I know you're so familiar with and do a lot of work with John Hale and corporate travel. But this Grand Getaway, yeah. Your Excellency, started as like a family thing with a few families and then became so popular. Now we do this every year. So on what will you be focusing when you're with us in August for the Grand Getaway?
10: Well, John asked me to talk about my year with this Religious Liberty Commission, which
9: great.
10: Is just ending now. In fact, it's just in a few days I'm going to Washington, the commission will present our report to the president. So, John said, why don't you tell us about that, about religious liberty in America, the year with the commission, what you guys talked about, you know, what's on your mind. So that's what I'm going to do. Well, the report will be delivered, and then, you know, I've been, of course, going through the whole year as we produced
9: right.
10: it, but I'm currently reading it again and looking at our different recommendations. And so I'll do something with that probably.
9: So here we are on the verge of the beautiful 4th of July holiday and this huge celebration. There's been so much going on in the country, in the church. What are you thinking and what are you seeing? I feel, and I'm sure you as a bishop would agree with this, my husband who's a deacon, you met Deacon Don before, but that there seems
10: yeah.
9: to be this revival going on many different levels and places in the church. What do you think?
10: Oh, for sure. I mean, there's the kind of evangelical revival going on where you've got people coming back to the church. That's unmistakable now. The numbers are proving it all across the country. But also this confluence, you know, of the 250th anniversary with faith. And something I admire the president and the administration because they've emphasize the connection between the two. And I think that's been a feature of this this anniversary year, that people are seeing how the faith inspired the founders, and that you can't really understand our version of democracy without that biblical foundation. So mm-hmm. I've noticed that. I think an uptick in people's appreciation of that relationship.
9: We are talking with His Excellency Bishop Robert Barron from Rochester, Winona, Minnesota, and of course, Word on Fire Ministries. Your Excellency, one of the things that's so great about this retreat, and I think you'll notice this, is that it gives, we call it the Grand Getaway, and it really is a getaway. It is designed as a package where you come together as a group of families, basically mm-hmm. coming back together and enjoying Mass and enjoying great talks from wonderful people like yourself. But giving this idea that you developed so wonderfully and with your new film coming out as well, the idea of beauty. I mean, Mackinac Island, especially in August, it's very mm-hmm. comfortable. The breeze and whatnot, it's so beautiful. Tell us about the importance of getting away and focusing on beauty for a while.
10: Well, beauty, I'm more and more convinced, is the first of the transcendentals. We talk about the good, the true, and the beautiful, right? And often in our tradition, the beautiful gets sidelined. We put a lot of stress on the good, you know, how we should behave, the true, what we should believe. But I'm more and more convinced, D.C. Schindler, the great philosopher, has convinced me of this, that it's the first of the transcendentals and maybe the most important, because before you even think about something mm-hmm. or before you pursue it as a good, it has to get your attention. It has to sparkle. It has to dazzle you in some way, right? So like von Balthasar, the great theologian really behind this whole idea of the primacy of beauty, he said, it's the smile of your mother that awakens you to the being of the world. It's a very interesting insight to think of a little baby, but the first thing the baby notices is the beautiful smile of his mother. And that gets his attention and opens his mind and heart to the true and the good. Now go across, that's a Catholic instinct, right? Go across Catholic life and you see liturgy and you see cathedrals and you see churches and you see stained glass and you see poetry and drama. And we've used the beautiful as a way in. So I think that remains extremely important.
9: And what about the getting away factor, getting away to an island like Mackinac, yeah. You know, no cars allowed, very, very beautiful, very peaceful.
10: Yeah, well, that's the condition for the possibility. You can't really take in the beautiful if you're caught up in pragmatism, mm-hmm. right? And mm-hmm. we're a culture that we reverence the pragmatic and the, you know, get down to business and get things done. But if you don't have a contemplative eye, then you can't see the beautiful. And now go back to someone like Joseph Pieper, right? Is the leisure is the basis of culture, he said. It doesn't mean lying in a hammock all day. It means having that calmness of spirit, that contemplative eye that enables you to see the beautiful. And that's why getaways are important. Now, we get away from practicality and we relax enough that we can really open the eye of contemplation and see the beautiful.
9: And I'm so excited you're going to be joining us. But along with Your Excellency, we will also have the great blessing of hearing homilies by Monsignor James Patrick Shea, President of the University of Mary. Rachel Bullman, host of Strong Voices,
10: so
9: will be with us. And Father Frankie Cicero, who's a great priest, too, just a dynamic young priest. I wanted to just remind folks, and I don't know if you know this, but I know you like my name. You mentioned that earlier to me. You know it's St. Teresa of Avila. But there mm-hmm. is actually a special code if people do register through ctscentral.net, and they mention Teresa. If you're interested in this event, August 9th through the 11th, you can get an upgrade, Your Excellency, with a Lakeview room. What do you think?
10: I'll take it.
9: In terms of, I want to talk about your movie. I know we've only got a short amount of time, but I'm on your website a lot, and I love your work as a fellow communicator. You again are looking at beauty. This time you're in France, correct? In the movie coming out in September?
10: Yeah, really excited about that. This was born with the Notre Dame fire, so back in 2019. Mm-hmm. And what I noticed, you know, after the heartbreak of the fire was the way the whole world got galvanized by it. The whole world was interested in Notre Dame and was heartsick about it. And it just occurred to me there's a deep reason for that. It's not just, oh, this, you know, attractive old building was going to burn down. People sensed something of great spiritual moment would be lost, you know. So I wrote a script explaining why these Gothic buildings were so powerful. Well, then COVID happened and I was transferred here. And so we couldn't film. But we finally, last summer, were able to go over to France, and we filmed for about 10 days in five of the really great cathedrals. And I just kind of explore the spirituality and theology of the cathedrals as we show them, right? Well, then it got picked up by Fathom Entertainment. We were delighted. And they're going to get it in September on like 1,000 screens or more.
9: 1,000 theaters, right. Mm-hmm.
10: Yeah, and so to see it on the big screen, which is the way you should see it, we're very excited about that. And my hope is that it just, you know, reacquaints people with the beauty of these churches, but also inspires them to create beautiful churches now.
9: I also think, too, and you know this as someone who leads pilgrimages and you spend so much time in these great places, that we don't have to do much in terms of, I always look at it as, okay, God, do your thing. And you bring them to these magnificent cathedrals, basilicas, these sites that are connected to our faith in the saints. Mm-hmm. And you just let people be. And you can ask the questions. Yeah. The guides are there. But just to bring them to those places.
10: I remember we were in Amiens, which is one of the most massive and beautiful of those cathedrals in France. And I was exiting, you know, coming out from the building. And these two young women, probably like 19, 20, came in. I think they were Americans. And I just saw them. They immediately looked up and their mouths kind of fell open. Mm-hmm. And I thought, isn't it amazing how in this time with skyscrapers and we're so used to, you know, massive buildings, but still the building had that effect on these young, you know, kids. I thought, boy, imagine in the 13th century what it was like to enter one of those buildings. So they still work, you know, and yeah. I want to reintroduce people to that.
9: Do you have a favorite, whether it's France, Italy, Spain, do you have a favorite basilica or cathedral?
10: Oh, Chartres is my favorite, yeah.
9: Okay.
10: So
9: yeah.
10: We ended up our filming at Chartres. No, we ended up in Notre Dame, but Chartres is my favorite, one of my favorite places on planet Earth. And when I was a student in Paris, I got down to Chartres whenever I could. To me, it's like, it's the gateway to heaven. Chartres is like, that's the way into heaven.
9: Hmm. Well,
10: which
9: I know you have to.
10: Meant to be.
9: Oh, sure, go ahead.
10: Hence
9: mm-hmm.
10: my title, Heaven in Stone and Glass. They were meant to be seen as a gateway to heaven.
9: Yes, and all the information on the film is on the website, of course, wordonfire.org. And don't forget, ctscentral.net. And the special code for an upgrade, Teresa, when you tell them why or how you found out about it. And Bishop Barron will be our keynote. It's going to be a great weekend. ctscentral.net.
11: In the name of the Father, and of the Son, and of the Holy Spirit, amen. Let us pray. Grant us, we beseech you, O Lord, that the course of the world may be directed according to your rule in peace, and that your church may have the joy of serving you undisturbed. Through Jesus Christ, thy Son, our Lord, who liveth and reigneth with thee in the unity of the Holy Spirit, God, world without end. Amen. In the name of the Father, and of the Son, and of the Holy Spirit. Amen.
12: Can we be happy without God? Atheists say yes, we Christians say yes, but only to a certain extent. What's our reason? There are some natural human desires that can be satisfied without living for God. The desire for sensory pleasure, success, and loving relationships. There are certain desires, however, that can't be satisfied without God. For example, we don't just desire some love, we desire infinite love, love without limit. This is manifest when we get frustrated with imperfect manifestations of it. The same is true for knowledge, justice, and beauty. Since God alone is infinite in these perfections, only He can satisfy our desires for them. Therefore, to borrow from St. Augustine, without God, our hearts would be forever restless. And my friends, a restless heart is an unhappy heart. I'm Carlo Broussard with a ready reason for Catholic Answers, Catholic.com.
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9: Appreciate the great work of Donna Rice Hughes. She's president and CEO of Enough is Enough. Boy, we have a lot to discuss today, especially in this month of June. So much going on. June is Internet Safety Month. Also, there were some recent decisions, a big one in Florida regarding TikTok, a big one in the UK regarding another ban, another country banning social media for teens under 16. And then we don't want to end this interview without mentioning the wonderful tools that Donna has for families along so many areas in terms of internet safety and protection. Donna, let's start with the story out of Florida with the TikTok decision. Tell us about that and your thoughts.
14: Well, it's a very positive move.

0: for a lot of different reasons. Number one, it shows our Congress at the federal level that we can do this, that there is a will, there is a desire for parents to be able to have some help to help them manage their kids' time online, because kids are not supposed to be on any of these social media platforms if they're under 13 years old.
1: Right.
0: That's U.S. law, but these companies do not have age verification technologies, and they are not enforcing the law. So your 8-year-old daughter can go set up a TikTok or a Meta account or an Instagram or anything else. So that's just the way it's been since the advent of social media. But we do not have a federal law like that in place. But they are doing this for nations in other nations, Australia, UK.
1: So, yeah, speaking of the UK, United Kingdom just on Monday has a social media ban. It doesn't take place for a little while, but they announced this, and the prime minister was talking, basically sounded a lot like you, and raising concerns. Do you think the United States is eventually going to do something like this, ban social media for young people under 16? What do you think?
0: Well, let me just tell you, no, not right now. And here's okay. why. There has been a wonderful piece of legislation co-sponsored by Senator Blackburn and Senator Blumenthal, bipartisan, one's a Republican, one's a Democrat. All these laws are bipartisan. Let me just say that, okay? It's called the Kids Online Safety Act. It does not go nearly as far as saying kids under a certain age cannot be on these platforms and you have to age verify and ban and all this kind of stuff. It is basically requiring platforms to have a duty of care, you know, to have the parental controls and the defaults turned on to the strictest safety settings, et cetera, et cetera, et cetera. It's been introduced now for the third Congress, right now. Okay. It was passed last year, went to the House of Representatives, and the House did not pass it. They did not push it through. There was a lot of pushback. So it's back on the table again in the Senate. The House has got their own version. I call it K Street COSA, because it looks like it's written by big tech, right? It actually probably does worse than anything at all. So that's where our Congress is. So to have them go as far as Florida has gone, and other states have gone, in the UK and Australia was the first nation to do this, I just don't see it happening, since we can't even get COSA passed.
1: I want to get your response to these great quotes from the Prime Minister of Great Britain, Starmer, who said, among other things, every parent can see it with their own eyes. Social media is making children unhappy. He has two teenage children of his own, and he told reporters, I've heard firsthand from families crying out for change, and we will do right by them. I mean, obviously, he's feeling it as well. I mean, it is so obvious in terms of what's going on. That's why we need this. So in terms of the follow-up, I know Australia was the first. That's been a while. It's been a couple of months that it's been in effect.
0: Mm-hmm.
1: How long do you think it will take before we see, like, the evidence, the good evidence from this, the good positive fallout in terms of the impact these measures have on families and teens, do you think, Donna?
0: You know, I don't know. I mean, I believe that parents are going to see an immediate change.
1: Mm-hmm.
0: Because we already know the data shows that just limiting screen time and having detox just from screens, regardless of social media, online gaming, and everything else, it starts to have immediate effect. I mean, the kids may go through detox. I mean, they're going through detox. It's like getting them off a drug, right?
1: Right.
0: But once they detox from the screens or detox from the addictive algorithms of social media, I think parents are going to see immediate results. How that is measured on a national scale or whatever, who knows? Somebody's got to measure it first. Yeah.
1: Yeah. I don't know if there's any type of, there may be, if there's any type of a place where people can, in these different countries now that have these bans, have had them for a while, that can share their own testimonies of the positive results, because that would be really cool to hear different testimonies. Okay, we only have about 3 minutes left, and I want to give you the time to talk about the wonderful guides, the safety guides that you have available for parents in different areas in terms of media, social media.
0: Yes, thank you so much. Well, we realize that enough is enough, that parents are still the first line of defense. We do want government to do what they can, and we need these big tech companies to be regulated, because they won't voluntarily do anything on their own. They've had 2 decades to show that they're not going to do this on their own. Okay, so we've got a lot of interactive guides. First, let me give you internetsafety101.org. Just think internetsafety101.org. This is a one-stop shop for you, parents and grandparents and teachers, of anything you need to know about the dangers to kids online and how to keep them safe. Now, we created these interactive guides, that we call them navigable guides. We've got

0: one for social media, one for online gaming, one for smartphones, where we've listed the popular platforms, for instance, on social media, Snapchat, TikTok, Instagram, Facebook, etc. And we go through all the features that they offer or don't offer. Then we link to tutorials for you to learn how to use those features, because again, they're not turned on right now. So if you want to filter on, which is what we recommend, and you want time limiting features, and you want to monitor and do a lot of the block apps, for instance, you've got to go do it yourself as a parent. So these guides show you how to do that on social media platforms and on online gaming platforms. Then we did a whole nother guide for smartphones for children and teens. That includes your Apple and your Android, of course, but it's also got these phones designed by these companies like Bark and Gab and Truly that have designed their phones with child safety in mind. They have a lot better safety features, and they're just terrific. So again, we've got tutorials. You can compare, you know, when you're shopping. I mean, I think parents need to be shopping for what am I going to let my kids on or not. Then let me just say right now, if it's online gaming, social media, etc., they're not supposed to be on those platforms anyway until they're 13 years old. Yeah. And we do recommend limiting screen time. We also have a family contract that you can change for yourself. But if your kids are online, I don't care if they're 7 years old, even though I don't like them on at 7 years old, or right. Or 16, have that family contract. Know what they're doing on a regular basis and be that trusted person. Because if your kids are online every day, you need to be having those conversations every day to protect your kids.
1: You know, Donna, this is so helpful because it's exhausting. And you're a grandparent. I'm a great aunt. And I know it's a challenge. It's a challenge for adults. It's easy for us to get addicted to whether it's, you know, constant scrolling or, you know, watching certain things, you know, online. So you make it so easy for parents because they need the help. But I am glad to see some of these other countries, at least, and states coming through for parents as well.
0: Oh, it's so important. I mean, our strategy since I began in 1994 has been you've got to have a shared responsibility. There's a holistic approach, right? Big tech needs to do their part. Government, law enforcement needs to do their part. And parents need to do their part. And it starts with parents.
1: You're the best. Donna Rice Hughes, Enough is Enough, President and CEO. We'll be right back. Enough.org is a website.
2: Jim Wright, president of the Station of the Cross. Throughout our lives, we spend a lot of time working hard, taking care of those we love, and trying to make a difference in the world. 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The Station of the Cross wants to help, so we've partnered with My Catholic Will to make it easy for you to make your will. Through My Catholic Will, you can write a will in as little as 15 minutes, and it's free. When you write your will, please consider a legacy gift to the Station of the Cross to help pass on the Catholic faith to future generations, perhaps even your own family members. Thank you, and may God bless you and your family.

0: 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I am very grateful for it.
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5: You know, we're hearing all kinds of stories about media influence and how some people are finally waking up. There are several countries that have banned social media for younger people just yesterday. There's a big story out of the UK regarding just that. So the topic this morning with our guest, Nicholas Sens, with the Colby Academy, Homeschool Academy, has to do with choosing authentic Catholic education in the age of AI. And Nicholas, I would think in addition to AI, all the media influences we have out there can really form our children as opposed to letting us form them. Thanks for joining us this morning.
6: Oh, thank you for having me. I appreciate it.
5: All right. So tell us first of all about the Colby Academy before we let you answer that question so people know where to find you.
6: Oh, sure. Thank you. Well, Colby Academy is an online school, which also has homeschool options, asynchronous options, live online options. We have a variety of ways that we deliver our authentically Catholic, classical, customizable home-based school. We partner with families, remembering always that parents are the primary educators of their children. We are cooperating with them and to help to form their children to be faithful in the world that they are going to launch into.
5: All right. Sorry, I didn't mean to interrupt you. Now you can go ahead and answer my initial question. Go ahead.
6: No worries. I appreciate the opportunity for the plug. No worries.
5: Sure.
6: You're absolutely right. Pope Leo has mentioned this in his first encyclical that we recently got to read, where he talked not only about AI, which we know has been a big concern of his from the beginning. He mentioned it, concerns about AI, as one of the reasons that he chose his regnal name of Pope Leo, calling back to Pope Leo XIII, who faced a lot of new things, right? Rerum novarum, on new things in his own time. And that we are facing a lot of new challenges related to technology in our own day, not only with AI, but with social media, with all of these ways that these new digital technologies affect the way that we consume information, the way that we process information, the way that we see ourselves and interact with other people. So all of these new technologies are absolutely a major challenge for us to face, to ensure that we can hang on to our humanity as we try to deal with these different technologies.
5: How would we explain what Catholic formation is and what it isn't? What do you think?
6: What it is and what it isn't, that's a good way to put it. Always good to have kind of a foil there. A Catholic education is focused on forming a person according to the truths that we know, that we have revealed to us in the Catholic faith. So keeping those core principles at our center, that human beings are made in the image and likeness of God, that we are made ultimately for the purpose of communion with God, that the world that we are in, that God has placed us, is in itself good, but is a secondary good to God himself. And so the world can tell us about God, the world can glorify God, but we can also, if we focus too much on the things of this world and place them on the top of the ladder, then we can miss what is our ultimate good, which is God himself. So everything within a Catholic education, every approach to every discipline, whether that's English literature or science or mathematics or whatever it might be, is all has that at its center, is seeing the world through a Catholic lens, you might say.
5: Yeah, I think that's super important. It's so difficult to try and do actual work without AI influence. I mean, every time you do a search for anything, all these different summaries come up and Copilot and all of this, and that's got to have an impact on education, correct?
6: Oh, absolutely. It's all too tempting for a student who's just trying to do some basic research, even looking at the meaning of a word, and then they have come up at the top of their search there a little AI-generated summary, you have to teach them what things you can use, what things you can't use. At what point is this AI agent doing the work for you? And so this is a big part of our approach at Colby Academy in instructing our students and trying to combat this problem, because all of our students are human and some of them fall to the temptation to have an AI agent write a paper for them. So in addition to our kind of post-facto detection attempts to try to ferret out if a paper may have been written by AI, we're also trying a preventative approach, very much wrapped up in our focus on virtue and formation in virtue, reminding our students that the purpose of an assignment is not just to get it done, but that the doing of the assignment itself is part of the goal. And doing the process of thinking, of organizing, of wrestling with different texts and thinking through them is part of the purpose of producing the assignment, so that even if a student makes a mistake and we catch them using AI, we have them do the assignment over again, even if they're not getting any points for it, because we are reiterating to them that the purpose is to do the assignment. And so we still want them to get that formative experience of doing the assignment. So that emphasis on virtue is very much at the center of our approach.
5: We are speaking with Nicholas Sens, the head of the theology department for Colby Academy. The website is colby.org. Colby Academy is an authentically Catholic, as you heard, classical and customizable home-based school serving families around the world through live online classes, flexible courses, and support for traditional homeschooling families. So if they go to the website, they find all of this information, correct?
6: Absolutely.
5: And in terms of Maximilian Colby, by the way, is one of my favorites because he knew how to embrace the media and to use it wisely. What a great example for you at your academy.
6: Exactly. Yep. And we, of course, have a great focus on St. Maximilian Kolbe. And the students know his story, that he used the technologies of his time to be able to combat the evils of his time and also to, you know, work towards the good. And he is a good reminder to us that technology is a tool that can be used for a variety of purposes. Using a tool well can glorify God. It can achieve an end well. But using a tool poorly can be counterproductive. A chainsaw is very good for cutting wood. It's not good for cutting your toenails. That would be counterproductive. So teaching our students about the proper use of a tool and asking those deeper questions. What is it I'm trying to achieve? What is this tool for? Is it helping me or is it doing the work for me? If I started up a treadmill and then set a robot on it to run it, I can't then say, well, I ran on the treadmill. No, I didn't. The robot ran on
5: I would
6: the
5: like
6: treadmill.
5: To say that. That would be nice if I could do
6: Wouldn't it be? But the robot running on the treadmill isn't going to get me any healthier.
5: Exactly.
6: Just so an AI agent writing a paper for me isn't going to make me any smarter or any wiser or any more virtuous.
5: Very true. So how large now in terms of numbers? What's your outreach in terms of the academy?
6: Oh, gosh. That is a number I should have had handy to me. I know we have students all over the country. We even have international students. I've had students in class from the Philippines, from Spain, from countries in South America. So we've got a very wide reach, and we've been growing in the last several years.
5: How did this all begin?
6: How did the School of Colby begin?
5: Yeah, how did the Holy Academy start? Whose idea was it?
6: Oh, sure. Well, you know, it started out actually as a brick and mortar school in California, and then expanded out to a home school that would mail out paper texts and syllabi to families. And then several years ago, we started the online version of the school. So we've been expanding in different directions, trying to serve families and help them to bring a Catholic education to their children in all kinds of different ways and formats that work for them.
5: What kind of feedback? I imagine you've gotten very good feedback over the years since you've been operating.
6: Yeah, we've been very blessed to hear from families how much we've affected them, hearing from students how much their theology classes have really helped them to grow in their faith, which is so important to us, and especially for us in the theology department, that we don't just want to fill their heads with facts about God, but we want to help them to come to know God. You know, St. Thomas talks about the difference between knowing about God and knowing God. I tell the students, mm-hmm. It's like going onto somebody's Facebook page. You could learn a lot about them, but you don't actually know them yet.
5: Know them.
6: So I tell them, we don't want to stalk God, and we want to actually come to know God. And we've heard from students how often our classes have helped them to come to know God better and deepen in their faith.
5: Is it difficult? Because most of this is taught online, correct? Is some in person, or is it all online?
6: We have a couple of different varieties of ways to do the school. So some is the homeschool or a digital homeschool. There are asynchronous courses where students are watching recorded lectures. And then there's mm-hmm. the live online option where students are in a digital classroom with teachers like myself lecturing to them, and they're interacting with each other, you know, over microphone, over video, in chat boxes, things like that. So it can be a bit of an adjustment, both for teachers and students, moving into that digital space. But, you know, we work very hard to really build a community mm-hmm. in those digital spaces.
5: So how do you do that? How do you go about building a community?
6: Interact with our students and try to share on a personal level and mm-hmm. Engage with them, really get to know them. I always love every year getting to know my students and asking them about themselves and finding out our students are, you know, competitive musicians or athletes, or some of them tell us, oh, I'm writing a novel. Great, tell us about that. And, mm-hmm. You know, taking even those few minutes in class time to share about ourselves and really get to know each other. Even if we are thousands of miles apart physically, we can still get to know each other in those ways.
5: I think it's so important to help young people, and I'm giving a long talk next week for the EWTN Summer Academy to young journalists, and I really want to impress upon them, these are the best of the best, the cream of the crop get chosen for this, so they're probably already like your students in the sense, but to really appreciate the research and the ability to step away and think and connect the dots. As you say, not just information. Okay, why is this way? What happens? And where do we go from here? To have that thought process, being able to have a thought process is huge. And there's a lack of that today.
6: Absolutely. And this is something we emphasize in our courses. And again, especially in theology, where we are frequently referring back to St. Thomas Aquinas. And I'll remind the students, St. Thomas, say, in the Summa Theologiae, he is presenting objections, counterarguments, and mm-hmm. he is presenting them in the strongest possible way to say, someone who, say, opposes the church's position, well, why do they? What are their reasons? And again, he presents that in a steel man way, not in a straw man way, and then responds to it. So walking our students through that, I remind them, this is the way that you have to engage with others, engage with the world. When you hear a contrary opinion, you don't just dismiss it. You have to think through, why does this person think differently? And find out, say, where the error in reasoning is, or where the false premise is, where the misunderstanding is. And then you not only understand the other person better, but understand yourself and your own position better. You can grow in wisdom rather than just simply reflexively dismissing something. You can actually grow in wisdom that way.
5: Yeah, and I mean, in this world, we just see people, if they disagree, they have a disagreement of opinion, then they just walk away, or worse. So super important. Thank you so much for this. Okay, how do we get all the information we need about the Colby Academy? Just go to the website?
6: Yeah, we've got everything there on the website, colby.org. You can find out about our curricula. We've got descriptions and backgrounds on all of our instructors. Everything you need would be right there. And we have our friendly staff who is reachable by phone or email to give you more information.
5: All right. Well, it's a great conversation. Thanks for all you do. Nicholas Sens, Theology Department Chair of Colby Academy. And again, colby.org. We'll be right back to let you know what's coming up on a Wednesday edition of Catholic Connection.

0: This is a Messy Family Minute with Mike and Alicia Hernan. So two farmers are both praying for rain. One farmer is not doing anything except praying, but the other farmer prays as he plows his field, pulls weeds, fertilizes, and then prays even more. Which of those farmers is going to benefit more from the rain when it comes?
1: This is a good illustration of how grace builds on nature. You need to be steeped in prayer, but you also need to use the natural gifts God gives you.
0: You and your spouse are a team. You need to communicate and work on your marriage regularly. Ask yourself, how can my spouse and I work together so as to be more open to God's grace? Sure, prayer is essential, but it isn't magic.
1: When confronted with conflicts and challenges in marriage, we need to begin by looking at ourselves and discovering ways to grow personally so we can love our spouse more effectively. And all these things work so much better when you're steeped in grace. For more on this topic, listen to us at messyfamilyminute.org.
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12: Thanks so much for tuning in to a Tuesday morning edition, first hour of Catholic Connection. And don't forget to check out the Grand Hotel Getaway. 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And I think you're going to enjoy hour number two as well. As I mentioned, Steve Ray will be with us on Saints Peter and Paul. But then we also want to take a look at media again. We discussed a lot with Donna Rice Hughes in this first hour of Catholic Connection on a Tuesday morning. But we're going to dive into it even more deeply because of this new study that I mentioned at the top of the hour, which to me is just incredible, and not in a good way, that parents are spending more time on their devices during mealtime, which is so crucial for all of us to have that real FaceTime with our families at the dinner table. And with that in mind, I was delighted when I was speaking to my niece and nephew, Andrew and Erica, the parents, of course, of the girls, the twins, whom I talk about so much, and their baby sister, Danica. They took them to see the new Toy Story movie, and they said it was such a great message and a real boost for parents who are trying to get a handle on social media and their kids and cell phones and all the technology issues that come up, because there's a beautiful message in this about getting back to basics, especially when it comes to playing with toys versus doing everything online. And so we'll tie that in with the study that I just mentioned on parents being on devices more than their kids during meals. And then, of course, Steve Ray is joining us on the feast of St. Peter and Paul. All that coming up in hour number two on EW Radio Extra on a Tuesday. See you in a bit.

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4: Here's the question for your non-Catholic friend. At your church, there's probably some great music, enthusiastic clapping, and maybe even a shout or an amen. But where's the church-wide act of contrition and the confessing of sins? Well, here's your three best friendship tools for Catholic evangelism. Number one, the Bible and the church. Psalm 47 does declare, shout unto God. It does say, clap your hands, all you people. But there's one more highly valuable physical expression. Strike the chest. What's that? Three times, your fist strikes your chest for external admission that my sins were my fault. Secondly, order of the Mass. Within the first 60 seconds of a Mass, the congregation says together, through my fault, through my fault, through my most grievous fault. Each of those are followed by my firm strike upon my chest. And my take out of Luke 18 says, but the corrupt tax collector dared not even lift his eyes to heaven as he prayed, but beat upon his chest in sorrow. Proper order is confession before praise, sorrow before joy. And this makes sense. Why? Because remember what Mom said, dinner first, then dessert. So don't forget to strike. Find me online at Smarty Pants Catholic Evangelism.

0: Hello, beloved. This is Mother Miriam. Thank you for listening to the Station of the Cross, proclaiming the fullness of truth with clarity and charity.
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3: 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In these opening chapters, Father Mike reminds us that God will always fight for us, even when we want to turn away from him and go our own way. God loves each of us fiercely.
4: Hi, my name is Father Mike Schmitz, and you're listening to the Bible in a Year, where we encounter God's voice and live life through the lens of Scripture. Using the Great Adventure Bible timeline, we'll read all the way from Genesis to Revelation, discovering how the story of salvation unfolds and how we fit into that story today. The Great Adventure Bible timeline was developed by Jeff Cavins and is provided by Ascension, who produced and funded this program. It is day 174, and we are reading from 2 Kings chapter 5. We're continuing on with 2 Kings, but we're also dipping in for the next 4 days to one of the minor prophets, Hosea. We're reading chapters 1 through 3 today, as well as praying Psalm 101. The second book of Kings, chapter 5. Naaman is cured of leprosy. Naaman, commander of the army of the king of Syria, was a great man with his master and in high favor, because by him the Lord had given victory to Syria. He was a mighty man of valor, but he was a leper. Now, the Syrians on one of their raids had carried off a little maid from the land of Israel, and she waited on Naaman's wife. She said to her mistress, "Would that my lord were with the prophet who is in Samaria. He would cure him of his leprosy." So Naaman went in and told his lord, "Thus and so spoke the maiden from the land of Israel." And the king of Syria said, "Go now, and I will send a letter to the king of Israel." So he went, taking with him 10 talents of silver, 6,000 shekels of gold, and 10 festal garments. And he brought the letter to the king of Israel, which read, "When this letter reaches you, know that I have sent to you Naaman, my servant, that you may cure him of his leprosy." And when the king of Israel read the letter, he tore his clothes and said, "Am I God to kill and to make alive, that this man sends word to me to cure a man of his leprosy? Only consider and see how he was seeking a quarrel with me." But when Elisha, the man of God, heard that the king of Israel had torn his clothes, he sent to the king, saying, "Why have you torn your clothes? Let him come now to me, that he may know that there is a prophet in Israel." So Naaman came with his horses and chariots and halted at the door of Elisha's house. And Elisha sent a messenger to him, saying, "Go and wash in the Jordan 7 times, and your flesh shall be restored, and you shall be clean." But Naaman was angry and went away, saying, "Behold, I thought that he would surely come out to me and stand and call on the name of the Lord his God and wave his hand over the place and cure the leper. Are not Abana and Pharpar, the rivers of Damascus, better than all the waters of Israel? Could I not wash in them and be clean?" So he turned and went away in a rage. But his servants came near and said to him, "My father, if the prophet had commanded you to do some great thing, would you not have done it? How much rather then when he says to you, 'Wash and be clean'?" So he went down and dipped himself 7 times in the Jordan, according to the word of the man of God. And his flesh was restored like the flesh of a little child, and he was clean. Then he returned to the man of God, he and all his company, and he came and stood before him, and he said, "Behold, I know that there is no God in all the earth but in Israel. So accept now a present from your servant." But he said, "As the Lord lives whom I serve, I will receive none." And he urged him to take it, but he refused. Then Naaman said, "If not, I beg you, let there be given to your servant 2 mules burden of earth, for henceforth your servant will not offer burnt offering or sacrifice to any god but the Lord. In this matter, may the Lord pardon your servant when my master goes into the house of Rimmon to worship there, leaning on my arm, and I bow myself in the house of Rimmon. When I bow myself in the house of Rimmon, the Lord pardon your servant in this matter." He said to him, "Go in peace." But when Naaman had gone from him a short distance, Gehazi, the servant of Elisha, the man of God, said, See, my master has spared this Naaman the Syrian in not accepting from his hand what he brought. As the Lord lives, I will run after him and get something from him. So Gehazi followed Naaman. And when Naaman saw someone running after him, he alighted from the chariot to meet him and said, "Is all well?" And he said, "All is well. My master has sent me to say, there have just now come to me from the hill country of Ephraim two young men of the sons of the prophets. Please give them a talent of silver and two festal garments." And Naaman said, "Be pleased to accept two talents." And he urged him and tied up two talents of silver in two bags with two festal garments and laid them upon two of his servants, and they carried them before Gehazi. And when he came to the hill, he took them from their hand and put them in the house, and he sent the men away, and they departed. He went in and stood before his master, and Elisha said to him, "Where have you been, Gehazi?" And he said, "Your servant went nowhere." But he said to him, "Did I not go with you in spirit when the man turned from his chariot to meet you? Was it a time to accept money and garments, olive orchards and vineyards, sheep and oxen, men servants and maid servants? Therefore, the leprosy of Naaman shall cling to you and to your descendants forever." So he went out from his presence a leper, as white as snow. The Book of Hosea, Chapter 1. The word of the Lord that came to Hosea, the son of Beeri, in the days of Uzziah, Jotham, Ahaz, and Hezekiah, kings of Judah, and in the days of Jeroboam, the son of Joash, king of Israel. Hosea marries a harlot and has children. When the Lord first spoke through Hosea, the Lord said to Hosea, "Go, take to yourself a wife of harlotry and have children of harlotry, for the land commits great harlotry by forsaking the Lord." So he went and took Gomer, the daughter of Diblaim, and she conceived and bore him a son. And the Lord said to him, "Call his name Jezreel, for yet a little while, and I will punish the house of Jehu for the blood of Jezreel, and I will put an end to the kingdom of the house of Israel. And on that day, I will break the bow of Israel in the valley of Jezreel." She conceived again and bore a daughter. And the Lord said to him, "Call her name Not Pitied, for I will no more have pity on the house of Israel to forgive them at all. But I will have pity on the house of Judah, and I will deliver them by the Lord their God. I will not deliver them by bow, nor by sword, nor by war, nor by horses, nor by horsemen." When she had weaned, Not Pitied, she conceived and bore a son. And the Lord said, "Call his name Not My People, for you are not my people, and I am not your God." Israel's restoration. Yet the number of the people of Israel shall be like the sand of the sea, which can neither be measured nor numbered. And in the place where it was said to them, "You are not my people," it shall be said to them, "Sons of the living God." And the people of Judah and the people of Israel shall be gathered together, and they shall appoint for themselves one head, and they shall go up from the land. For great shall be the day of Jezreel. Chapter 2. Israel's infidelity, punishment, and redemption. Say to your brother, "My people," and to your sister, "She has obtained pity." Plead with your mother, plead, for she is not my wife, and I am not her husband, that she put away her harlotry from her face and her adultery from between her breasts, lest I strip her naked and make her as in the day she was born, and make her like a wilderness, and set her like a parched land, and slay her with thirst. Upon her children also I will have no pity, because they are children of harlotry, for their mother has played the harlot. She that conceived them has acted shamefully. For she said, "I will go after my lovers who give me my bread and my water, my wool and my flax, my oil and my drink." Therefore, I will hedge up her way with thorns, and I will build a wall against her so that she cannot find her paths. She shall pursue her lovers, but not overtake them. She shall seek them, but shall not find them. Then she shall say, "I will go and return to my first husband, for it was better with me then than now." And she did not know that it was I who gave her the grain, the wine, and the oil, and who lavished upon her silver and gold, which they use for Baal. Therefore, I will take back my grain in its time and my wine in its season. And I will take away my wool and my flax, which were to cover her nakedness. Now I will uncover her lewdness in the sight of her lovers, and no one shall rescue her out of my hand. And I will put an end to all her mirth, her feasts, her new moons, her Sabbaths, and all her appointed feasts. And I will lay waste her vines and her fig trees, of which she said, "These are my hire, which my lovers have given me." I will make them a forest, and the beasts of the field shall devour them. And I will punish her for the feast days of the Baals, when she burned incense to them and decked herself with her ring and jewelry and went after her lovers and forgot me, says the Lord. Therefore, behold, I will allure her and bring her into the wilderness and speak tenderly to her. And there I will give her her vineyards and make the valley of Achor a door of hope. And there she shall answer as in the days of her youth, as at the time when she came out of the land of Egypt. And in that day, says the Lord, you will call me my husband, and no longer will you call me my Baal. For I will remove the names of the Baals from her mouth, and they shall be mentioned by name no more. And I will make for you a covenant on that day with the beasts of the field, the birds of the air, and the creeping things of the ground. And I will abolish the bow, the sword, and war from the land, and I will make you lie down in safety, and I will espouse you forever. I will espouse you in righteousness and in justice, in steadfast love and in mercy. I will espouse you in faithfulness, and you shall know the Lord. And in that day, says the Lord, I will answer the heavens, and they shall answer the earth. And the earth shall answer the grain, the wine, and the oil, and they shall answer Jezreel. And I will sow him for myself in the land, and I will have pity on not pitied. And I will say to not my people, you are my people. And he shall say, you are my God. Chapter 3. The Lord's love for his unfaithful people. And the Lord said to me, go again. Love a woman who is beloved of a paramour and is an adulteress, even as the Lord loves the people of Israel, though they turn to other gods and love cakes of raisins. So I bought her for 15 shekels of silver and a homer and a lethek of barley. And I said to her, you must dwell as mine for many days. You shall not play the harlot or belong to another man. So will I also be to you. For the children of Israel shall dwell many days without king or prince, without sacrifice or pillar, without ephod or teraphim. Afterward, the children of Israel shall return and seek the Lord their God and David their king, and they shall come in fear to the Lord and to his goodness in the latter days. Psalm 101, a sovereign's pledge of integrity and justice, a psalm of David. I will sing of mercy and of justice. To you, O Lord, will I sing. I will give heed to the way that is blameless. Oh, when will you come to me? I will walk with integrity of heart within my house. I will not set before my eyes anything that is base. I hate the work of those who fall away. It shall not cling to me. Perverseness of heart shall be far from me. I will know nothing of evil. Him who slanders his neighbor secretly, I will destroy. The man of haughty looks and arrogant heart, I will not endure. I will look with favor on the faithful in the land, that they may dwell with me. He who walks in the way that is blameless shall minister to me. No man who practices deceit shall dwell in my house, and no man who utters lies shall continue in my presence. Morning by morning I will destroy all the wicked in the land, cutting off all the evildoers from the city of the Lord. Father in heaven, we give you praise, and we love you, and we receive your love from you, because you show yourself to be faithful when we're faithless. You show you that you want us even when we are wanton. Oh, you show us, Lord God, that your love is unstoppable and your love is unchangeable. It is not our beauty that draws you to us. It is your love that moves you to us. And so please continue to draw near, continue to take us back when we stray, and continue to bar our way when we want to walk, run away. In Jesus' name we pray, amen. In the name of the Father, and of the Son, and of the Holy Spirit, amen. So two quick things. One is just quick Elisha story. We have Elisha and the story of Naaman the Syrian. And one of the things here is with the story of Naaman the Syrian, he is the general in the king's army, the king of Syria's army, and man of valor, really brave man. He has everything going for him, honor, reputation, wealth, power, and yet he is a leper, which basically means he's a dead man. And that's something that is worth reflecting on and pausing over for a little bit here, because it's possible that a person can have every possible blessing in life, but all of our lives have a ticking clock, right? All of our lives are an hourglass where the grains of sand are continuing to run out. And Naaman had it staring him in the face every time he looked in the mirror, because he was a leper. So he had all the power he could ever possibly imagine, dream of, all the reputation and honor he could ever possibly imagine or ever want. And yet he knew his days were numbered, because He could not escape the fact that he was a leper. And this is worthwhile reflecting on for us as well, because we might be at the height of our lives right now. We could be in the low point of our lives. And without God, that means very little. Like, without God, our success means very, very little. And without God, our tragedy means very little. And yet here is Naaman the Syrian, and he's hopeless because there's nothing that can be done for leprosy. It is incurable. And you think about what changes the course of Naaman's life. What changes the course is this young girl who's living in his house as a slave. She's a Jewish girl. And let's stop over this for a second. Here's this young woman, a child, who was taken from her home. She was kidnapped by the Syrians. And now she's working in the household of the general of the Syrian army, Naaman. And she's the one who comes to Naaman's wife and says, well, there's a man in Israel, a man of God in Israel named Elisha, who can heal my master. You think, here's a girl who's had everything taken away from her by the Syrians, everything taken away from her by Naaman. I mean, it's likely that when he's the one who kidnapped her and brought her back to Syria when he had gone on a raid against the Jews. And you think, my gosh, why in the world would she want her master to be healed? And it could be because he actually was an honorable man who just happened to be a kidnapper as well. or it could be that she knows the heart of her God and our God. It could be that she knows the heart of her God and our God. And so she wants to extend his healing even to those who are her enemies. She wants to extend his healing to even those who would destroy her family and those who would destroy her life and bring her to a foreign place in Syria. And so this is worth reflecting on. Last little thing is, as Naaman the Syrian comes down and he goes to the king of Israel, who's like, wow, yeah, no, I have any idea how to heal leprosy. Elisha comes on the scene. And I love this because Elisha tells him, you know, bathe yourself in the Jordan 7 times. And Naaman is not going to do it. And his servants point out, they said, well, listen, if he told you to do something really difficult, you would do that thing. But just, this is really easy, almost too easy. And this is I think it's a direct allusion to baptism. Baptism that makes us into God's sons and daughters. Baptism that enables us to cry out, Abba, Father, when he gives us his Holy Spirit. And it's so simple. It is so easy. People say, well, really, could it really make that big of a difference? Just immersing in water or getting water poured over you and saying, I baptize you in the name of the Father and of the Son and the Holy Spirit. Like, really? And the answer is yes, because for us, it's easy. Of course, the price to win the grace of that sacrament of baptism was won by Jesus and his sacrifice. But for us, it is remarkably easy, and it transforms our lives just like bathing 7 times in the Jordan transformed Naaman's life. I love the fact that Naaman, all of his offerings were refused. And so he said, here's what I want to do. I never want to worship a false god again. I will only worship the God of Israel from now on. And so while this is the land, I'm going to take 2 mules worth of this land so that when I pray, he's going to put it basically on his land. And when he stands on that land, he's standing on holy ground, right? Is the idea. There's actually a church in Rome that's very similar. It's called the Santa Croce in Gerusalemme. And so it's the Church of the Holy Cross in Jerusalem, because Helena, the mother of Emperor Constantine, she at one point went on a pilgrimage to the Holy Land, and they filled her ships, the ballasts, with earth from the Holy Land. And when they got back to Rome, rather than just dumping out the ballasts and emptying out the earth, she brought it into the city of Rome and had a church built on earth from Jerusalem. So it's called, you know, Church of the Holy Cross in the Holy Land. Because, and here's the same idea with Naaman. He's saying, I'm going to put this earth down where I live. And every time I stand on it, I'm going to be worshiping the true and living God, the God of Elisha, which I think is pretty cool. If we want to dip quickly, really quickly into Hosea is a tragic figure, but a figure of God. And that's why he's so tragic, right? He's a tragic figure because many prophets are called to witness to the Lord by their words. And some prophets are called to witness to the Lord by their actions. Hosea is one of those prophets who's called to witness to God by his actions and his words. And so what does God call him to do? He calls him to marry a prostitute, Gomer, knowing that she's going to be unfaithful. And that witness of Hosea's life is, Hosea, you have to be like me, because Gomer is going to be like the people of Israel. Gomer is going to be like my people, that I give them everything they possibly could want, and they're going to chase after other lovers. They're gonna give their hearts to others. And so it's just remarkable, right? Even the names of the second and third children, one is not pitied, and the other is not my people. What's gonna happen is here's the fruit of their marriage is not pitied and not my people. And they keep turning away. In fact, in chapter 2, it's remarkable. It's definitely worth going back and reading this so you can really get the gravity of what's being proclaimed by Hosea. Hosea is speaking to the people in the north in Israel, the kingdom of Israel in the north, and saying, basically, you keep doing this. You keep running away from the Lord. Goes on to say that, I will strip her naked and I'll make her as the day she was born. This is chapter 2, and make her like a wilderness and slay her with thirst. Why? Because then she'll come back. The idea is I will keep on taking stuff away so that at that point they wake up and realize, wait a second, I belong to the Lord God as opposed to what they're doing. It goes on to say, for she said, I will go after my lovers who gave me my bread and my water, my wool, my flax, my oil and my drink. And God later on says, no, she doesn't realize it was I who gave her those things. It was I who gave her the bread and the water, the wool and the flax, the oil and the drink. But you use those things as you thought they were signs of care for you by the false gods. And they aren't. And this is the thing going after those false lovers was like our own idolatry in our own hearts. And I love this in verse 6 of chapter 2. It's God says, therefore, I will hedge up her way with thorns and build a wall against her so that she cannot find her paths. She shall pursue her lovers, but not overtake them. She shall seek them and not find them. And this is what God does so often. I don't know if you've ever had this experience of God blocking the way when you're trying to sin. Like you made up your mind to like, I'm going to go do this thing. I'm going to wander from the Lord. And God is hedging the way, right? Yeah, I'm blocking your way with thorns. Build a wall against you because he doesn't want us to walk out. He doesn't want us to run away from him. He can sometimes put obstacles in our way. And then what happens is she shall say, I will go back and return to my first husband, for it was better with me then than now. And what happens is he says, I will lead her into the wilderness. We talked about this when we were talking about in the book of Joshua, when the people of Israel came into the promised land and they had the battle of Ai, right? And in the battle of Ai, Achan had stolen some stuff and they had the Valley of Achor, which is this place of devastation, place of defeat. And here in chapter 2, God says, I will make the Valley of Achor a door of hope. So the place that is a place of shame, I'm going to make that into a place of victory. I'm making it into a place where you know how deeply and how profoundly you are loved. And that is the word today. You are loved. The Lord God, even when we run away from him, because we do. I was going to say, even if you've run away from him, that's not an if. Even when we run away from him, he continues to pursue after us. And oftentimes he leads us into the wilderness so that he can speak to us clearly. If you find yourself in a desert, in a wilderness, and to find yourself in a place of real loss, oftentimes that can be God saying, I'm just trying to get your attention because you've given your heart, you've given your life, you've given yourself to something or someone other than me, the source of your life and the source of yourself, the source of joy and of love. And so come back, come back. And so that's the word. You are loved and loved by a God who loves you to the point where he is not going to abandon you. In fact, he will fight hard for you. He might even fight against you for you. He might even fight against you for you because we often choose stuff that is not good for us. And we have to be fought for and fought against because above all things, God loves you. So turn back to him now, like I'm turning back to him now. Let's pray for each other because without God's grace, we are stuck. We are dead in the water. And so I'm praying for you. Please pray for me. My name is Father Mike. I cannot wait to see you tomorrow. God bless.

0: That was day 174 of Bible in a Year with Father Mike Schmitz. And now I'd like to share audio from a video called The Real Purpose of Funerals with Father Mike from the Ascension Presents YouTube channel.
1: Hi, my name is Father Mike Schmitz, and this is Ascension Presents. Let's talk about funerals a little bit. Here's one of the reasons I want to talk about funerals is because I've been to a number of funerals in my life, and maybe you've been to a lot of funerals in your life as well, and maybe you've been to none or very few. But the big question that I would kind of ask and want to answer is, what's the point of a Catholic funeral? Like, why do we do it? Like, what's the goal? Because a lot of times we look at it and we say, like, you know, the funeral, that's where you get to say goodbye. It's where you get some closure. Third reason, we get together to celebrate the life of that person. But those three reasons, to say goodbye, to have closure, to celebrate their life, they're not the actual reasons why we have a Catholic funeral. In fact, I don't know if you caught it, but former Justice Antonin Scalia, his son, Father Paul Scalia, is a priest, Father Paul Scalia. And he did the homily at his father's funeral at the Basilica in Washington, D.C. Started his homily by thanking people. And then he said, basically, I'm going to paraphrase. He said, we're here today because of a man who was very misunderstood, a man who some people loved and some people hated. We have this man that some people thought they knew and some people do not think they knew. Some of you are really close to him and you loved him, and some of you are not close to him. You know, and he said, and this man, of course, is Jesus Christ. It was, the audience was kind of like, the congregation was like, whoa, what? We thought you were talking about your dad. And he was like, no, we're here because of Jesus. That's the number one reason for a Catholic funeral. We're there to worship Jesus. We're there to worship God. The whole point of the Catholic funeral is not to canonize the person who died. You know, a lot of times that's how it goes, right? They're in heaven now. Like, well, we don't know that. We have no idea if they're in heaven now. Only God can judge. And isn't that interesting that when it comes to like judging people in a negative way, we're like, hey, don't do that. But when it comes to judging people in the positive way, they're in heaven now. No one says, don't do that. So the funeral role is not to canonize the person and say they're a saint now, they're in heaven now. It is, number one, to worship God. Number two is to thank God for his mercy. I mean, it's remarkable that we get to come into God's presence, that if you're a Catholic Christian, then you get to walk into God's presence. You get to actually worship him, that we get to go to confession. Like, whenever we need our Lord's mercy, he is there with his mercy. So that's the second reason for a Catholic funeral, is to thank God for his mercy, for his unending mercy, for the fact that he at least fills us with hope for the future of the person who's died. So to worship God, to give God thanks. The third thing is to renew our own faith. It is one of the lowest moments in our lives, maybe even lower than our own death, because we've lost this person that we love terribly. And it's in that moment that the church asks us to renew our faith in the resurrection. It's in that moment, the moment of sorrow, the moment of grief, that the church says, but remember, you can renew your own faith in Jesus Christ's triumph over death. That you can, like Paul, we can say, oh, death, where is your sting? Where is your victory? Christ has conquered death. And so when we go to a Catholic funeral, third, we get to renew our own faith in Jesus Christ and in the resurrection, his victory. The fourth reason for the Catholic funeral is maybe the most important. We're there to pray for the person. We're there to intercede for the one who has died. Again, it's one of the things that it just kind of stinks about us kind of defaulting to, oh, they're in a better place now, or they're in heaven now, they're with God now. Like, A, again, we don't know that. But B, if we're there in heaven with God now, then we're not going to pray for them. But there is a doctrine called purgatory, that if someone has chosen God and yet they're not prepared to enter into God's presence fully because of whatever reason, we can talk about that in another video, that they need to undergo some process of enlarging their heart, of purifying their love, of purifying their life, that God does. And that we can actually pray and help them. How many times when you've lost someone that you've loved, you feel absolutely helpless, completely powerless to do anything? I wish I would have said something before they died. I wish I would have done this for them before they died. I wish I would have asked for forgiveness from them or given them forgiveness before they died. Well, you know what? If you're Catholic, you can do something for the person who's died. You can pray for them. And the number one reason that we have Catholic funerals is to offer up the holy sacrifice of the Mass in petition, to intercede on behalf of the person who's died. And we believe that it actually does something. That is the number one reason why we have a funeral, not to celebrate their life, not just to say goodbye, not just for closure, but to intercede on their behalf, to pray for the person who's died, because we believe that makes a difference. These four reasons. Yes, say goodbye. Yes, to celebrate their life. Yes, to have closure, but more above everything else, to worship God, to give him thanks, to renew our own faith in his resurrection and in Jesus Christ. And fourth, pray for the person who's died. So do you know someone who's died? Pray for them. Do you know someone who's died that you love? Offer up your Holy Communion for them. Do you love someone who's died? Ask your priest, hey, Father, would you be able to offer up Mass for

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0: 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Today we're finishing up the section on baptism. And after so many days and such beautiful details, it's nice to have a summary of it all in one place. Father Mike says these paragraphs are handy if you ever need to explain baptism quickly to someone on the street. So pay attention.
3: Hi, my name is Father Mike Schmitz, and you're listening to the Catechism in a Year, where we encounter God's plan of sheer goodness for us, revealed in Scripture and passed down through the tradition of the Catholic faith. The Catechism in a Year is provided by Ascension, who produced and funded this program. In 365 days, we'll read through the Catechism of the Catholic Church, discovering our identity in God's family as we journey together toward our heavenly home. This is day 174. We're reading paragraphs 1275 to 1284. It is Nugget Day, you guys, in brief. As I was like reading these in briefs, these nuggets, I realized that this is like always the nuggets are great, right? They're always a little summary. The little in brief is always a gift. But today, it just struck me as being, oh, if you were going to present the sacrament of baptism to somebody, these paragraphs, these bullets, these, as someone might say, these nuggets are, this is what you need. 1275 to 1284 are, I mean, it's, I don't want to say everything you need, but it's kind of a lot. There's a lot packed in to these few, into these nuggets. And so, this is a, I'm thinking of those of you who are teachers. Sometimes it's, okay, what do they need to know? I think that if everyone knew these nuggets, then that'd be a good thing. So here we are. Let's launch into Nugget Day and pray to God our Father. Father in heaven, we give you praise and glory. Thank you for joy. Thank you for laughter. Thank you for in the midst of the day of our lives, the days of our lives, the sufferings of each day and the ordinariness of each day. Thank you for giving us the joy of new life. Thank you for giving us the joy of your Son. Thank you for giving us the joy of the Holy Spirit and knowing, Lord God, even in the midst of our worst days, our worst seasons, that we have you and you're present to us. Help us to be aware of your presence. Help us to respond to your presence and your invitation by saying yes to you in all things. Help us say yes to you in the wins and in the victories. Help us say yes to you in the losses, in the failures, in the midst of our sin, Lord God. Help us to say yes to you so that by your grace, we may be lifted up and brought back to your heart. In Jesus' name we pray. Amen. In the name of the Father and of the Son and of the Holy Spirit. Amen. As I said, it is day 174. We are reading paragraphs 1275 to 1284. In brief, Christian initiation is accomplished by three sacraments together: baptism, which is the beginning of new life, confirmation, which is its strengthening, and the Eucharist, which nourishes the disciple with Christ's body and blood for his transformation in Christ. Jesus declared, "Go therefore and make disciples of all nations, baptizing them in the name of the Father and of the Son and of the Holy Spirit, teaching them to observe all that I have commanded you." Baptism is birth into the new life in Christ. In accordance with the Lord's will, it is necessary for salvation, as is the church herself, which we enter by baptism. The essential rite of baptism consists in immersing the candidate in water or pouring water on his head while pronouncing the invocation of the Most Holy Trinity, the Father, the Son, and the Holy Spirit. The fruit of baptism, or baptismal grace, is a rich reality that includes forgiveness of original sin and all personal sins, birth into the new life by which man becomes an adoptive son of the Father, a member of Christ, and a temple of the Holy Spirit. By this very fact, the person baptized is incorporated into the church, the body of Christ, and made a sharer in the priesthood of Christ. Baptism imprints on the soul an indelible spiritual sign, the character, which consecrates the baptized person for Christian worship. Because of the character, baptism cannot be repeated.

0: who die for the faith, those who are catechumens, and all those who, without knowing of the church, but acting under the inspiration of grace, seek God sincerely and strive to fulfill his will, can be saved even if they have not been baptized. Since the earliest times, baptism has been administered to children, for it is a grace and a gift of God that does not presuppose any human merit. Children are baptized in the faith of the church. Entry into Christian life gives access to true freedom. With respect to children who have died without baptism, the liturgy of the church invites us to trust in God's mercy and to pray for their salvation. In case of necessity, any person can baptize, provided that he have the intention of doing that which the church does, and provided that he pours water on the candidate's head while saying, "I baptize you in the name of the Father and of the Son and of the Holy Spirit." Right? There we are, paragraphs 1275 to 1284. This is essentially, that's the word. These are the essential nuggets. These are the things that we know. I mean, yes, every one of the paragraphs that's come before today has been very, very valuable. Obviously, it expands on what we just heard. And yet, we recognize that this is the essentials, right? This is the heart of what we believe about baptism, that this comes from Jesus Christ, and this initiates us into the life of the Christian. This initiates us into the family of God. This initiates us into being God's sons and daughters. And it's remarkable. I love paragraph 1275, how it notes these three sacraments. Remember the three sacraments of initiation. Okay, let's back up a little bit. There are seven sacraments. We have these three sacraments of initiation: baptism, confirmation, and the Eucharist. And so it says here, baptism, which is the beginning of new life; confirmation, which is its strengthening; and the Eucharist, which nourishes the disciple with Christ's body and blood for his transformation in Christ. Three sacraments of initiation. So in tomorrow, we're going to talk about the sacrament of confirmation, the next sacrament of initiation. But then there's also two sacraments of healing, right? So the anointing of the sick and reconciliation. And there's two sacraments of vocation, right? Two sacraments of mission. And that is holy orders and matrimony, marriage and family life. And so we just recognize, obviously, that last two points, we're going to talk about this more as we get into holy orders and into matrimony. There are other vocations than just holy orders and matrimony. But there are two sacraments when it comes to holy orders and matrimony. You could just keep that in mind. But back to these three sacraments of initiation. They begin this new life, right? Baptism specifically gives us this new life in Christ. And I love how the Catechism once again reiterates, this is a grace and a gift that does not presuppose any human merit. None of us have done anything to receive this new life in Christ. None of us have done anything to be delivered from the kingdom of darkness and brought into the kingdom of light. None of us have done anything to have our sins forgiven. In fact, Jesus has done it all. And that is so important for us to remember, that everything you and I do, everything you and I do is a response. And let's highlight this for a second, because as we continue to go through these next six sacraments after baptism, all of them are an invitation by the Lord. And every time you and I approach any of these sacraments, it is always a response. It's always a response to God's invitation. And this is going to be especially important when it comes to the sacraments that we repeat often. For example, reconciliation and Holy Communion. Those two sacraments, in so many ways, they highlight the fact that God is actively seeking you. God is actively inviting you to participate in his new life. And every time you and I do this, every time you and I go to confession, every time you and I go to Mass, we're saying yes to the Lord. In fact, so often, again, I know I'm getting ahead of myself right now. We're talking about baptism, but I'm talking specifically about reconciliation or Holy Eucharist. Every time you and I go, sometimes our temptation is, like, say, for confession. I'm going to confession and I'm begging the Lord, give me another chance. But as I've said so many times, and it's so clear through the Bible and through the Catechism, that when we come to confession, it's not us begging God, give us another chance. It is God begging us, please give me another chance. Give my mercy another chance. Give my forgiveness and reconciliation. Give my love for you another chance, as he invites us into his will. And that's what baptism is, right? Remember, it is a grace and a gift of God that does not presuppose any human merit, which is why we, from the very beginning, baptism has been administered to children. And so that is so important. Now, the fruit of baptism, and I love this in paragraph 1279. If you want to say, what does baptism do? In the most concise formula, maybe possible, maybe imaginable, but it's concise and it is robust. We'll say that, use that word, concise and robust. Paragraph 1279. The fruit of baptism, or baptismal grace, is a rich reality that includes A, the forgiveness of original sin; B, and all personal sins. So forgiveness of original sin and personal sins. Next, birth into the new life by which man becomes an adoptive son of the Father. So that's another thing where we talked about Pinocchio. A member of Christ in a temple of the Holy Spirit. Because of this, or it says here, by the very fact, the person baptized is incorporated into the church, the body of Christ, and made a sharer in the priesthood of Christ. All of those things happen at your baptism or happened at your baptism. Will happen or have happened. I just think every one of those is worth paying attention to. Now, it's a nugget day, obviously. So all of this is review. But remember, what we're doing with this whole year is more about transformation than just transfer of information. And so, yeah, this is something I already know. So wrap it up, Father. Let's move on. Let's get to tomorrow and talk about the Sacrament of Confirmation. Well, A, yes, we will wrap it up soon. And B, we will go on to the Sacrament of Confirmation tomorrow. But today, remember, transformation. So if you want to pray with something, if you want to say, let me dive deeply into this thing that either will happen to me if I haven't been baptized or has happened to me if I have been baptized, reflect on paragraph 1279. Because every one of these fruits, every one of these effects of baptism is worth just pondering. It truly is worth kind of holding this mystery, these mysteries, these gifts in our hands and just, well, reflecting on them. As I said, pondering them, giving God praise for them. Forgiveness of sin. That I was born out of relationship with God. I was born under the dominion of the kingdom of darkness and God brought us into his own kingdom. Forgiving my original sin and also forgiving all personal sins. Not only that, God gave me new birth and he made me his adoptive son. God made you his adoptive son or his adopted daughter. Also, not just you, right? This is not just me and Jesus kind of situation. The person baptized is incorporated into the church, the body of Christ. And so because of that, we belong to each other and also made a sharer in the priesthood of Christ, able to not only offer every prayer, every moment of every day, like as a sacrifice. You can offer your worries, you can offer your cares, you can offer your stresses, you can offer your sufferings, you can offer joy, you can offer everything, every aspect of your life. There's not one aspect of your life, because you are sharing the priesthood of Christ, that one aspect of your life that you can't offer up to the Father. Remember, we talked about this in the life of Jesus. Yes, the Paschal mystery, right? His life, death, and resurrection is the culmination of everything. But every moment of Jesus's life was an offering in obedience to the Father. Because of that, because you share in the priesthood of Christ because of baptism, you also get to have every moment of your life as an offering. So not only that, but also at the Mass, you get to participate in the great sacrifice of the Son to the Father in the Eucharist, in the power of the Holy Spirit in a unique way. All of these things, again, they're worth reflecting, praying on, thanking God for. Because this is about conversion. This is about transformation. And yes, the nuggets, so good. So good to be reminded of the nuggets. So good to have that information at our fingertips, to have this information in our minds. But even more powerfully, to pause and say, God, thank you for this great gift. Let me reflect on this gift. Let me live this gift. Because it's been given to you and it's been given to me. And now we're called to unpack it. Now we're called to live it and have that fruit in our own lives. Which takes God's grace, obviously, and takes prayer, which is why I'm praying for you. Please, please pray for me. My name is Father Mike. I cannot wait to see you tomorrow. God bless.
1: That was day 174 of Catechism in a Year with Father Mike Schmitz. And now I'd like to share audio from a video called Am I a Good Person? With Father Mike from the Ascension Presents YouTube channel.
0: My name is Father Mike Schmitz, and this is Ascension Presents. So someone had asked me a question that I get a lot. They said, okay, so here I am. I'm in a situation in my life. This might be you. They said, I'm in a situation in my life where, you know, I have to care for people, whether that be my elderly parents, my little children, my spouse. I have people in my life that I have to care for, and I'm trying to do my best to care for them. But I realized that, you know, I'm not praying like Mother Teresa of Calcutta did. I'm not praying the rosary every day like St. John Paul the Great did. And so I wanted to know this. Am I a good person? And they said this happens a lot. They say, I'm filled with this Catholic guilt. Now, first thing we need to address is this idea of Catholic guilt. I hear that phrase all over the time. So my mom used to say, she would say, you know, I don't know why people always talk about Catholic guilt. She says, there's nothing Catholic about guilt. If you're guilty, you're guilty. Like if you're guilty, you should feel bad. If you've done something wrong,
2: then you should feel guilty. You should feel bad. In fact, what do we call those people who do something wrong and don't feel guilty? That is borderline personality disorder, right? I think that's what it's called. You're a sociopath, right? You have Dexter, whatever the most recent sociopath on TV shows is right now. If you do bad and don't actually feel bad, there's something that went wrong. Like, guilt is a sign your conscience is alive. Now, keep in mind, there's a difference between true guilt and false guilt. Like, right, true guilt is when I've done something wrong and I feel badly. False guilt is I have this kind of idea, maybe the sense that I must have done something wrong, even though there's no evidence to point to I've actually done something wrong. We need to be able to distinguish between those two things, true guilt and false guilt. But here's the thing. False guilt's not Catholic guilt, and true guilt is not Catholic guilt. They're simply true guilt and false guilt. And one of the processes, one of the ways we mature is by identifying, okay, what is happening right now? Did I do something wrong? And do I feel guilty commensurate to that? Did I not do something wrong? Am I feeling guilty commensurate to that? Like, you know, again, this kind of idea of like true guilt or false guilt. Again, one of the processes, one of the points, one of the things we need to grow in and mature in is our ability to discern between true guilt and false guilt. So that's the number one thing. Keep that in mind. There's nothing Catholic about guilt. Okay. The next thing, because God's never asking you or expecting you to do something that he didn't ask you to do. So you just, if this person is saying, like, I'm caring for my aged parents or caring for my little kids and I'm not praying like Mother Teresa. Well, here's the thing. God called Mother Teresa to pray a certain way. God called her to live in a certain way. God called John Paul II to live in a certain way. And he's calling you to live in a certain way too. So just keep this in mind. God is not calling us all to the same life, but he is calling us all to say yes to him, right? He's not calling us all to the same way of life. He called Mother Teresa to establish a religious, St. Mother Teresa, to establish a religious community and to, you know, take care of those who are dying. God has called you to take care of your parents or to take care of your kids, to take care of your spouse, to do the things in your little plot of land. That's the difference. Okay, so don't feel guilty for not being Mother Teresa. Your name's not Mother Teresa. Don't feel guilty for not being John Paul. Your name's not John Paul, unless your name is John Paul, in which case. But you know what I'm saying. Okay, that's the number one thing. Number two is this. I wonder if the question is not so much, am I a good person, as much as it is, am I good enough? Meaning, am I good enough to go to heaven? I think that's one of the big questions we have to ask. You know, okay, so the life I'm living right now, am I living a life in such a way that I'm good enough to go to heaven? Now, here's the two things. The answer is yes and no. So because you're made in God's image, you're good by your very nature. You're good. If you're baptized, you are a child of God. So you're good. Ontologically, by your nature, you're good. But you and I are we're all broken, right? We're all flawed. We're all fallen. We all lack something. We all lack a certain goodness because I pray and I fast and I try to do good and I try to be faithful. But we all know this about ourselves. We know that as Alexander Solzhenitsyn said, the dividing line between good and evil passes right through the human heart. So every one of us, we know that for all the good things we do, I could do more good. Yeah, I pray, but I could pray more. I love, but I could love better. I serve, but I could serve a lot more. I'm faithful, I could be more faithful. We know this. We recognize, yes, you are good. God loves you. You've been created in his image and if baptized, you're a child of God. So you're good. At the same time, am I good enough? Am I good enough for heaven? The answer is no. That's it. The answer is no. But here's the good news about that is no one is. The only good person who ever walked the face of this earth is Jesus Christ himself. The God become man, right? The second person of the Trinity who walked on this earth. Now people are going to say, what about Mary? Okay, but let's focus. Is that everything good in Mary, she got from God, right? Everything good in Mary, she got from the Lord. So just back to our story. The only good person who ever walked the face of the earth is Jesus. So I don't rate my goodness. Am I good enough based off of my neighbor? I don't rate my goodness or am I good enough based off of Hitler? I don't rate am I good enough based off of Gandhi? I rate, am I good enough based off of Jesus? And the answer comes back emphatically, nope. As we say up in Minnesota, nope, I'm not. The problem is my hope for salvation, my hope for heaven too often falls on me. I hope in my goodness. I hope in my courage. I hope in my ability to do the right thing. I hope in my holiness as opposed to I hope in Jesus. That's he is our hope. And if anyone were to tell you that, no, you can, if you're good enough, you work hard enough, you pray enough, you fast enough, you do enough good service, get enough good things, then you're worthy to go to heaven, they would be wrong. No one is good enough for heaven. That's not bad news. Because the secondary news is you don't have to be good enough to go to heaven. And this leads, which leads to the third thing. And the third thing is, God loves you. And I know that at this moment you hear that and you're like, okay. I thought you were kind of sappy. You're a little bit corny. You're a little bit kind of like maybe one of those kind of priests over there who kind of like fudge with orthodoxy. False. God loves you is not a mamby-pamby kind of a saying. God loves you is not vanilla. God loves you is not, it's not a pacifier. It's not a teething ring. God loves you in a way that is ferocious. God loves you in a way that is horrible and terrible and passionate. And he won't settle for anything less than our absolute best. He won't settle for anything less than our actually being saved by him, our letting him win our hearts back. God loves you is not. The fact that God loves you is not something we just tell kids. The fact that God loves you is the truth for every person. With all the great things you've done in life, all the successes you've had, all the times you have prayed, and also all the worst things you've done in your life, all the things you're ashamed of, all the things you're like, I never want anyone to ever know about these things. God loves you. Here's the thing. I find so many people, I've said this before, I'm going to say it again. I found so many people who their entire life, they've heard those words, God loves you. But most people I meet do not actually believe that God loves them. They believe God tolerates them. The radical, life-changing truth that God actually loves you as you are demands some kind of response. It demands some kind of answer. Because God's love asks a question. And the question to ask is not, are you good enough? The question is, does God have your permission to love you as you are? And I've said this before, but I think all of Christianity, all of Catholicism comes down to this one question and this one answer. Question, does God have your permission to love you as you are? Yes or no? Because if the answer is no, then I'll never let him love me into heaven. But if the answer is yes, that means I love him when I'm on the mountaintops and I love him when I'm in the valleys. If the answer is yes, then I love him when I'm doing well and I am serving the people around me and I am loving them and I am praying and I am like saying yes to his will. But also it means I'm saying yes to him. I'm loving him. I'm letting him love me when I need it the most. I'm letting him love me when I've fallen. I'm letting him love me at my worst. And that love, we believe this, that love brings us back to his heart. That love brings us back to confession. That love brings us back to this place of where we're reconciled to him. And we have to actually get to go back to Mass and realize, hey, this is where I belong. Why? Because this is the God who loves me. No matter where I'm at the, as I said, at the peaks and the valleys, in the place of great life and love, and the place of death and abandonment. See, the thing is, God's love is not soft. It is ferocious. And right now, God's love might be just saying, listen, just let me love you. Just soak in that. Just let it penetrate the cracks of your heart. God's love also might say, will you let me love you? Give me permission to love you. And your answer to that might be, okay, now I need to go to confession. I need to let him love me in my sin. I need to let him love me back into life. I need to let him love me and call me out of this way of life that I've been living where I've been far away from him and call me closer and closer to my Father's heart because he is your Father. And he loves you even though you're not good enough. The crazy thing, the amazing thing, is you don't have to be. You never will be. Because you are loved. Does God have your permission to love you right now? That's the question. Anyways, my name is Father Mike. For all of us here, Decision Presents. God bless.
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9: Let us pray along with Raymond Leo Cardinal Burke for His Holiness Pope Leo XIV. In the name of the Father, and of the Son, and of the Holy Spirit. Amen.
10: O Holy Virgin Mary, Mother of the Lord of heaven and of earth, Our Lady of Guadalupe, guide and protect the Roman Pontiff Pope Leo XIV. Through your intercession, may he receive in abundance the grace of the successor of St. Peter, the perpetual and visible source and foundation of the unity of our bishops and of all our brothers and sisters in the mystical body of your divine Son. Unite Pope Leo's heart to your Immaculate Heart, leading him to rest his heart ever more securely in the glorious pierced heart of Jesus, so that he may confirm us in the Catholic faith, in the worship of God in spirit and truth, and in a good and holy Christian life. In the tumult of the present time, keep Pope Leo securely within the hollow of your mantle, in the crossing of your arms, protecting him from Satan, the father of lies, and from every evil spirit. Implore our Lord to grant him in particular the wisdom and courage to be a true shepherd of the Church throughout the world. With you, I place all my trust in Christ, the Good Shepherd, who alone is our help and salvation. Amen. Heart of Jesus, formed by the Holy Spirit in the womb of the Virgin Mother, have mercy upon us. Our Lady of Guadalupe, Queen of the Apostles, pray for us. Saints Peter and Paul, pray for us. Pope Saint Leo the Great, pray for us.
9: In the name of the Father, and of the Son, and of the Holy Spirit, amen. In the name of the Father, and of the Son, and of the Holy Spirit. Amen. Let us pray. Grant us, we beseech you, O Lord, that the course of the world may be directed according to your rule in peace, and that your Church may have the joy of serving you undisturbed. Through Jesus Christ, thy Son, our Lord, who liveth and reigneth with thee in the unity of the Holy Spirit, God, world without end. Amen. In the name of the Father, and of the Son, and of the Holy Spirit. Amen.
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12: This is an EWTN News Link. I'm Tom Price. The Senate has approved a housing affordability bill with the goal of lowering prices. The bill was approved 85-5 in a rare, overwhelmingly bipartisan vote. It would cut some red tape and make it easier to build homes, while also limiting institutional investors from buying up houses. And Pope Leo spoke at World Food Program's headquarters in Rome yesterday, asserting that food, water, and health care cannot be subordinated to geopolitical interests. He said, "Although alleviating human suffering is widely recognized as essential in principle, humanitarian concerns increasingly risk being relegated to a secondary place among international priorities." For more news with a Catholic perspective, visit EWTNnews.com. Women of Grace with Johnette Williams starts now.
13: This is Women of Grace Live, discussing issues important to your life and faith. 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Women of Grace, for such a time as this. Now, here's your host, Johnette Williams.
14: Well, good morning, everyone, and welcome to Women of Grace Live. I am Johnette Williams. Very happy to be with you on this wonderful Tuesday in the Lord. Yes, it is. It's Tuesday. Hope that your day has already been filled with abundant blessings that just continue to spring forward and flow forth into the rest of your day. You know they're always there. I always tell you that they are there. Sometimes we have to look for them. Sometimes they present themselves, you know, very, very vividly. And other times, oh, they're a little more subtle. But they're there. We just have to search them out and then just give glory and praise to God for everything that he is doing. That's what we like to do here on Women of Grace Live as we have holy conversation together. Call us with any question or comment that you might have. Sometimes, you know, when we're going through a little rough spell, it's hard to see that God's with us. You know, and that's, you know, that's where faith comes in. So, you know, sometimes, you know, our emotions and our perception and all that kind of good stuff really reveals the fact that God is present. But then there are those moments when, you know, perhaps we are in such an emotional setting, such an emotional state, suffering through such a great psychic trauma that we can't see God. And it doesn't mean that he's not there. It just means that we can't see him. That's good. That's okay. That's okay, because you know what that forces us to do? It forces us to use that theological virtue of faith. You know, a decision to believe that he is here with me, a decision to believe that God is right here, even though I don't see him, even though I don't feel him, even though I might experience a sense of abandonment, even though everything is chaotic in my life, I know he is here. He is here with me in the mess of what I'm in right now. He is here with me. And holding on to that faith really is quite a remarkable thing. I had a friend today, she's a dear friend, and she sent me something in light of a project that I'm working on. And these were some readings that she sent to me about the prophet Elijah. And, you know, they're lovely. I know the book she got them out of. I haven't ordered it yet, but I'm thinking of ordering it. I probably will. But there's something in here that I thought was really, really helpful. Now, is it on this one or is it on the other one that she said? It says this: Elijah comes across to us as a man of living faith and indomitable courage. It is this faith and courage that speak to us today. And then on another little selection that she sent to me, let me get out of this selection if I can really fast, it talks with us about this business of faith. Let me just see if I can find it here. It says, as we contemplate the faith of the prophet, and this is the prophet Elijah, what does it mean for us? Does God require the same faith that he demanded of Elijah? Are we called to believe in him, to surrender to him, to trust him in all our trials? Yes, it says, this is his way, and he makes it known to us through his son, Jesus. Now, the next paragraph tells us how it's made known to us through Jesus. This is so important. It says, during his ministry, whenever anyone approached Jesus of Nazareth to be healed, he demanded faith before he acted. Now, you know, just take a little, you know, retrospective look through scripture and think about that. In every case, Jesus demanded faith, right? The leper is cleansed because he comes to Jesus with faith in his healing power. quote Mark 1:40, if you will to do so, you can cure me. If you will to do so, you can cure me, says the leper. And the woman suffering from a hemorrhage of many years and who reached out to touch his garment is healed because of her confidence in him. Jesus says, and this is quoted in Mark 5, verse 34, it is your faith that has cured you. The faith of Bartimaeus, the blind man, is rewarded with restoration of sight. Your faith has healed you, Mark 10:52. And Jesus is amazed and rewards the faith of the Gentile centurion. I tell you, I have never found so much faith among the Israelites, Luke 7:9. Again, he cures the daughter of the Canaanite woman. You have great faith. Your wish will come to pass, Matthew 15:28. And then it says this, where there is no faith, Jesus does not cure. He could work no miracle there in Nazareth, so much did their lack of faith distress him, Mark 6:5. Jesus never worked miracles to force people to believe in him. Do you hear that? Jesus never worked miracles to force people to believe in him. At times, he even seemed reluctant to perform them. People who sought help had to believe first, and then he responded to their needs. To all, the message of Jesus is basically the same. Your faith has been your salvation, Luke 7, verse 50. Today, writes this commentator, God challenges us to respond to his call with the same faith as Elijah, with the faith that Jesus demanded of those who sought his aid. There is no other way to approach or please the Lord. The commentator writes, St. Therese of Lisieux, who of course I love, who in the spirit of Elijah always lived in the presence of God, sums it all up by saying that her vocation was to love, and the road that leads to love is faith. We must believe and trust God as a child trusts a loving father. For what? Oh, wait a second. Don't do that to me. For what God asks of us is the surrender of the little child who sleeps without fear in the father's arms. Now, those are really good words. So I want to ask you that. You know, do you have faith? Do you really have faith, even when you can't see the Lord, even when it seems as though your prayers are being unanswered, even though everything might be topsy-turvy in your life? Do you really have faith? Do you believe that? Do you believe that Jesus is there in this boat with you, and that no matter how the waves are threatening, no matter how the waves might even be washing over into your boat, you have no reason to fear because Jesus is there with you. And it takes an act of faith. It takes an act of faith. I think of that hemorrhaging woman. It was the act of faith. She didn't speak faith to Jesus. She acted in faith. She reached for that fringe. She reached for that tassel. We have to do that. We have to reach. And sometimes we have to verbalize it out loud. Lord, I believe in you. I trust in you. I am holding on to you. I know what these test results show. I know that I didn't do well on that exam. I know that everything's a mess in my marriage. I know, Lord God, that I really dislike my place of employment and it's so difficult for me there because of the people. I know all of this, but this is what I know. You are in this boat and there is no wave that is going to capsize me because I believe in you and I am holding on to you. Sometimes we need to hear those words coming from ourselves, because what does that do? It strengthens our faith. It invigorates us. It puts zeal into us. It's a shot in the arm. It is a Holy Spirit shot in the arm. So I want to encourage you today to answer that question, to seek an answer to it. Do I have faith? And if you say, my faith is very weak, then you've got to perform acts of faith. Because that will invigorate your faith. That's the way. That's the way it's always done. It's just the way of the Lord. So anyway, I want to encourage you to that end. We're going to be right back. I've got all kinds of other stuff to talk with you about, but that just popped into my head, and here we are. 833-288-EWTN. That's 833-288-3986 is the way that you can join us right here on Women of Grace Live, and text us to that same number. Coming right back. 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
14: 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Pedro Quiles out there in socials and Matthew Gubensky out there on the line. Let's keep them both busy today. I love hearing from you. 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It's 833-288-3986. I want to remind you about a book that is our book of the month, really, here at EWTN. Italy's Shrines and Wonders, Volume 2, Discovering Sacred Spaces and Fascinating Places in the Life of St. Francis of Assisi, written by our own Teresa Tomeo. You know, Italy is just filled with so much history, with so many wonderful sites that bring alive to us our the living tradition of our faith. And Teresa's done us a beautiful, beautiful favor, really, by writing her first volume on Italy's Shrines and Wonders. But this second one really is lovely for all of you who have a huge kind of favor for St. Francis of Assisi and for all of you Franciscans out there. So this is written on the Jubilee, the occasion of the Jubilee year for the 800th anniversary of Francis's death. It talks about all kinds of Franciscan places, the hillside town of Assisi. It talks about the mountain hermitage of Carceri. I hope I'm pronouncing that right. San Damiano, of course, rebuilt by St. Francis's own hands. Gubbio, where Francis tamed the ravaging wolf. Porciuncula in the valley where he died. So this beautiful, beautiful book takes you there vicariously. But if you're journeying to Italy and you want to make a very special type of a pilgrimage to Franciscan places in honor of St. Francis in this 800th anniversary of his death, then this book is a must-have for you. And it's available for you at EWTN's religious catalog. 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Now, while you're out there twinkling those beautiful keys on your computer, I want to encourage you to stop by our website, womenofgrace.com. We've got all kinds of things coming up. And coming up very, very shortly, two events on June 29th, which is this coming Monday, 7:30 p.m. Out there online, we are going to be hosting a webinar with our own Susan Brinkman. The theme is The Battle for Woman's Soul, The Feminine Genius versus Radical Feminism. It's going to be a fascinating exploration with Sue. She's going to do a great job, and you know that to be the case because you hear her every Wednesday. She'll be with us tomorrow for Wacky Wednesday, by the way. So that is going to be Monday evening, June 29th at 7:30 p.m. Eastern. You can register right at our website, womenofgrace.com, and you can read all about it there. Also want to remind you about our Benedicta Institute for Women Summer online course that is also beginning. It opens, I should say, on June the 29th. All of the course materials are available for you on June the 29th, and that would be the video teachings by the presenter, Dr. Donald Wallenfang, who's our academic advisor. Essentials of Carmelite Spirituality is the course. Now listen, if you've been hungering to really understand the Carmelite spirituality at greater depth, if you really want to explore St. Teresa of Avila, if you want to find out more about St. John of the Cross, if you want to really dig deeply into their way of attaining union with God, then this is the course for you. Dr. Wallenfang is an excellent instructor, absolutely remarkable, engaging in every way. So I really want to encourage you, if in any way, shape, or form you have an interest in Carmelite spirituality, this is the course for you. It runs from June 29th to August 2nd. That's 5 weeks. Every week, the video teachings are online for you. You know, you'll have assignments to do and turn in. It's all non-graded. It's pass-fail. It's non-graded. But really and truly, it helps for you to dig into the material, and it helps for the instructor to see if you're understanding the material or if he needs to explain it again or in a different way. You will meet with the instructor on Thursday evenings from 6 until 7 p.m. He'll answer your questions there. He'll probably add a little bit of additional information for you, but it's a wonderful opportunity right there in the comfort of your own home to begin to work towards a certification in Catholic women's leadership if you choose to use the course in that way through our program of certification at the Benedicta Institute for Women. Or you can take it for personal enrichment. Again, all of the information is out there at our website. You can still sign up. Of course, it's an online course, so we can accommodate a lot of people, though we do like to have a manageable class size for obvious reasons. But nonetheless, it's available for you. So get out there to our website, womenofgrace.com. Take a look at it. Read about it. Give us a call. We can answer questions for you. You can register there, or we can help you register when you call in. So all of that being said, that's good stuff that's coming up. In July, we're going to be at Malvern Retreat House there in Malvern, Pennsylvania for our annual Women of Grace Retreat. Really great topic this year, emotional balance in an upside down world. I just know that there's going to be treasures, gems that we're going to take away from this that are going to enhance our relationship with our Lord and also give us a practical application of how to move forward in this day and time, and particularly in our own day and time. You know, what is happening in our family life? What is happening in our own personal interaction with others, right? So it's emotional balance in an upside down world. Great speakers to speak on this topic. Gary Zimek is with us. Vivian Akel is with us. Dr. Robert Enright is with us. Father Hans Chamora is with us. It's his first time with us. So eager to introduce him to you. I'm going to be with you. And a whole bunch of other wonderful women are going to be there as well. So we're encouraging you to check that out. Runs from Friday, July the 24th, closes out with Mass on Sunday, July 26th, right around noon. We should be finished up. So it's a wonderful weekend. Again, the information's available at our website. You can register right there. It is preceded by our Benedicta Enrichment Seminar. And our Benedicta Enrichment Seminar is really going to uncover a very, very important topic and a very important reality in our spiritual life and our life of union with our Lord. And that is understanding forgiveness. We're going to dig deeply into this with Dr. Robert Enright. I've been telling you that he is the founder of the Forgiveness Institute at University University of Wisconsin-Madison. So he is well qualified to lead this seminar. It's going to be, I think it's a life changer. I really, really do. I think it certainly is a relationship with Jesus Christ changer, and also potentially a life-changing opportunity for you in relationship to others. So want for you to consider both of those beautiful events that are coming up. 833-288-EWTN. That's 833-288-3986 is the way that you can join us right here on Women of Grace Live, where we do love having that holy conversation with you. We're going to start off with a couple of questions that have come into us. These are text questions. I want to remind you that you can text us to 833-288-EWTN, and we can receive your text right online, live here, right, while we are on the air. 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That way I get it directly. If you want to leave a call for us on our listener comment line, I encourage you to do that. Just say, stipulate that it's for me, and then it'll come directly to our program, Women of Grace Live. And that number is country code 1-205-795-5773. That's country code 1-205-795-5773. It's available to you 24/7. Okay, let's get to this question. This comes in from Jameson, I believe. Says, I hope this question is fine. My question is more for advice, for context. My dad has ignored me for now 25 years. He may be there physically, but he knows nothing about me. He doesn't know my favorite color, song, music, etc. He doesn't even know my illnesses, but he continues to believe he knows me. He won't listen, and I have to tell him my conversation is interesting if I even want him to pause the TV or pause looking at his tablet. My question is, in the Catholic faith, is there any advice, things I can do to help keep my peace? I live with them because I'm disabled. I'm not Catholic myself, and the only coping skills I would have is from a cult. And that's a cult, A-C-U-L-T, not the occult. I pray and say Hail Marys and try to lean on the Lord, but I need more to help me get through this. Oh, Jameson, I'll tell you what, my heart is absolutely breaking for you. It's absolutely breaking. I don't think that there is anything worse than for a child to feel that that child is not receiving the attention that a child deserves from a parent. This is one of the greatest wounds of the heart. It is one of the most, intensive wounds of the heart. And one of the wounds of the heart that really requires great faith and trust in God. Every child deserves to be acknowledged for the very fact that that child is special, is unique, is unrepeatable, and ultimately is created in the image and likeness of God. And when a child is dealing with an emotionally distant parent, which is what you are outlining here, a parent who pays little attention or no attention to the child does not, maybe even is not able to have the confidence, to have the security, to have that belief in himself or herself that they have value and that they have worth. But I want to assure you of something. Even if your father is ignoring you, Jameson, the fact of the matter is you have tremendous worth. And your worth is not determined by your capacity, whether it's physical, emotional, mental, psychological. It is not determined by that. It is determined by the essence of who you are. And who you are is a child created in the image and likeness of God. A child desired by God, wanted by God. A child whom God knew before his very first creative act. A child who was always in the mind of God. And a child whom God brought into existence at precisely the moment in time when he knew it would be best for the child. The incapacities, inabilities, of a parent to emotionally engage a child is not the estimation nor the calculation of the worth of the child. And one of the scripture passages that has meant so much to me in my life, and I think it can be of great value to you, comes from Ephesians chapter 1, verse 4. God chose us in him before the world began to be holy and blameless in his sight, to be full of love. And I would encourage you to take that verse, and I would encourage you to substitute that first person plural pronoun with a first person singular pronoun. God chose me in him before the world began to be holy and blameless in his sight, for me to be full of love. And the last part of that verse really encapsulates the totality of it, to be full of love. And St. John tells us who love is. God is love. And so what that verse is indicating to us is that our value, our worth comes from God himself. And it comes from the God life active within us. It comes from being the chosen son, the chosen daughter of God. When we consider the infinitude of God and God's infinitude for creativeness and the infinitude that creation can be, this God governs that capacity, if you will, by intentionality. And everything that God does is intentional. Meaning that when he chose you, he could have created somebody other than you in that moment. He could have given life to any other person in that moment. But Jameson, he chose for you to have life. He governed his creativity by his intentionality to create you. I mean, maybe governed isn't even the right word. Maybe it's appropriated. Maybe that might be a better word. But you get what I'm trying to say. That in that moment, he could have created anyone else. But he determined it was your moment of creation, and he created you. You have inestimable value in his sight, even if that value is not reflected to you by the face of your father, the actions of your father, the attention of your father, or the words of your father. It does not negate your worth. It is the job of a parent. It is the vocation of the parent. It should be the joy of a parent to live in his or her privilege of being able to communicate that reality to the child. And the child searches the face of the parent. The child searches the actions of the parent. The child searches the attention of the parent to be able to receive that reality about himself or herself. And when that's not given, a child suffers. That lack of affirmation causes a child to suffer deeply. There's even a term for it in psychology, termed by Dr. Conrad Bars and his daughters, Suzanne Bars, really, I think might have been the one who coined the term in this direction. It's emotional deprivation. It's emotional deprivation syndrome. I'm going to call it a syndrome. I'm not sure what the last qualifier is there. I'll have to look it up. But it's the reality of a child. What happens to a child when a child is emotionally deprived of that which it has a right by virtue of its very creation to receive from the parent. The parent is supposed to be that love of God evident in the life of the child. And here's the good news, Jameson. You don't have to go to a cult to find support. You can go to the Catholic faith and find support. You can go to the work of Dr. Conrad Bars by going to Bars Institute, B as in boy, AARS Institute, all one word, .com. And the books are there for you. Feeling and Healing Your Emotions is the book that I would recommend for you to read and to put into practice. We'll come back and we'll talk about this a little bit more. We've got to go to a break. 833-288-EWTN. That's 833-288-3986 is the way that you can join us right here on Women of Grace Live. We're going to come right back right after this break. Stay with us.

0: advisor and eventually wrote Father Cafasso's biography. Father Cafasso's nephew also went on to be beatified. Father Cafasso is best known for his work with prisoners in Turin, especially those condemned to death. He worked tirelessly, not to overturn their convictions, but to convert their souls. Known as the Priest of the Gallows, Father Cafasso heard countless confessions, often granting absolution right before execution. He would refer to these prisoners, many of them hardened criminals before their 11th hour conversions, as hanged saints. Father Cafasso died from a combination of medical issues on this day in the year of our Lord, 1860. Also celebrated on this day are the Vigil of the Nativity of St. John the Baptist, or St. John's Eve, Saints Zeno and Zenas, Queen St. Etheldreda, also known as St. Audrey, and many other martyrs, confessors, and holy virgins. For more about the saints and seasons of the Catholic Church, visit thestationofthecross.com/saints and seasons.
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6: 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I am Johnette Williams, and I am delighted to be with you today. I am eager to hear from you. 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We'll get it retrieved. Pedro's going to do that. He's going to get it up on the board, and we'll be able to address it today. So do give us a call. I'm eager to hear from you. Phone lines are all open right now. It's a good time to call in. You know, talking to Jameson here, text message that came in from Jameson, talking with us about a very sad situation. He's apparently about 25 years old. He says, my dad has ignored me for 25 years. He says his dad's physically present, and he goes on to list all of the ways in which his dad is not emotionally present to him, or even really present to have a conversation with him. He talks about the dad being all tied up in television or his tablet, and the dad, of course, thinks the dad's doing just fine, but this young man is struggling. He tells us later on in this text message that he's disabled, that he's not Catholic. He is really searching for coping skills, and he says that he prays Hail Marys and he tries to lean on the Lord, but the fact of the matter, he's experiencing the effects of this, and he would be experiencing the effects of this. And so this is just a, you know, shout out to all of the parents listening. Your children need you. They need your attention. They need your undivided attention. And I know at times it's very difficult to give them that, but they have to have it more than they don't get it when they are apparently looking for it, or just because they exist. I mean, it shouldn't be hard for parents to want to interact with their children. You know, you shouldn't have to set aside special times to do that. It should come naturally in the flow of family life. And we know that to be true, right? Now, that does mean that we've got to lay aside some of our own endeavors and some of the things that we would prefer to be doing at a given moment in time to be present to our child. But our child's emotional health and well-being depends upon that interaction. We know this from psychology, but we also know it from what we're discovering from brain science, from neuroplasticity, and what happens with the interaction of the child. I don't have time to get into all of that today, but it's out there. So the evidence is very clear, and children suffer from emotional deprivation syndrome. It's a mental health condition that children suffer from when they do not receive that from the parent. And this is, I think, what Jameson is expressing here. So I was telling him about the work of Dr. Conrad Bars. And we're very blessed here because Dr. Suzanne Bars, Dr. Conrad Bars' daughter, he's gone on to his eternal reward.

0: continues her father's work, continues his counseling work, and really has added to the largesse of his legacy as we have developed more insight on the human person, not only through the teachings of the church and the great work that's been done by our Holy Father John Paul II, now saint, and the tremendous work of Edith Stein and others, but we've also discovered so much more by way of the realities of physical science and what we're learning about what happens in the brain when a child is receiving attention from a parent. And so Jameson is asking, what can he do? He needs more help. Well, I want to encourage you to listen to us. Now, you can put into stack for me here, Vanessa, which Monday of the month Suzanne is with us. I know she was just with us. I lose track of time. I don't know if it was last Monday or if it was the Monday before. You can listen. You could call in and speak with her directly here on the air. But she does have a website, Bars Institute, BAARS Institute.com. You can order the book, Feeling and Healing Your Emotions. And this is the work of her father. It's been updated. And I am quite certain that you are going to find help there. Help is there for you. Now, I also want to suggest to you that you use your time of prayer in an efficacious manner. And what I'd like for you to do is to use the gift of your imagination, Jameson. And I want you to use the gift of your imagination to picture the eyes of Jesus. All right. In whatever way is easiest for you to picture those eyes. You might be standing at the foot of the cross with St. John, looking up, gazing into the face of Jesus, and you see his eyes upon you. You might picture him that way. Perhaps you see his eyes as he is at that Passover supper when he gave us the gift of his body, blood, soul, and divinity at the moment that the very first confection of bread and wine becomes the sacred species. You might see his eyes there looking at his apostles. However it is that best suits you to picture Jesus, picture his eyes. Use the gift of your imagination and picture his eyes looking at you with inestimable love. Okay? With absolutely the totality of love, irreducible love, the totality of love. Look at him looking at you. And allow yourself to know that that is God's gaze. It tells us in Scripture that God's eyes are always upon us. And we read in Scripture that Jesus says, when Philip asks him, reveal to us, show us the Father. And he says, when you see me, you see the Father. So you picture Jesus' eyes and you picture peering back at you, looking back at you with inestimable love, the eyes of God the Father. And you sit there and you soak that in. You use this now to allow your emotions and to allow the life of your soul to receive this life-giving love, to receive it. I know of a friend who was healed from a very deep mother wound by gazing, using the gift of her imagination, of the eyes of our Blessed Mother, looking at her. And I'm encouraging you to enter into that same type of prayer. Our imagination and our senses were given to us by God so that we can apprehend him through the body, through what he's given us, through our capacity, right? We are a body-soul composition, right? So the senses, our sight, our taste, our touch, right? All of our senses, our smell, our hearing, all of that helps us to enter into relationship with the Lord. Our soul, the one of the high faculties of the soul is our intellect. And the gift of our imagination resides in our soul as well. We can use this reality of our being to apprehend the Lord. And that's what I'm encouraging you to do. And you work on that, right? You work on that. And you perhaps have a talk with your dad and tell your dad, Dad, you make me feel that your tablet is more important than me. The television's more important to me than me. I need to know that I am important to you. And the only way that you can communicate that to me is by way of your attention and your time. He would benefit by that. I'm sure that he doesn't want to hurt you. He just doesn't know. One little thing that the Lord told me once when I was working through some issues, he said to me that, you know, the fact of the matter is none of us is perfect. And we all work out of our own woundedness. And sometimes our parents are loving us to the fullest extent that they're capable. Because perhaps they're, you know, compromised by their own woundedness. And so you pray for your dad. Pray for him. Pray that whatever it is that's blocking him from being able to be himself with you and to receive you for yourself would be healed within him. So there, you know, that would be my suggestion. I spent a lot of time on this, friends, but, you know, one of the deepest wounds of the heart, one of the most difficult wounds of the heart to be remediated is the father wound or the mother wound. And this is why I say, you know, the way in which you interact with your children is absolutely essential. We have another text message here that we're going to take. So we're getting text messages. I'm grateful for them. 833-288-EWTN is the way that you can text us. It's also the way that you can call us. Perhaps you've worked through a mother wound. Perhaps you've worked through a father wound. Perhaps you have advice and counsel that you would like to give to Jameson. You know, I encourage you to do that. So this person writes in, hello, women of grace. I have a difficult situation. I am a convert in OCIA. Months ago, I asked a friend to be my sponsor. She attended one class with me, but that was several months ago. Recently, I have realized that she is not the right person to be my sponsor. She is not living a life that reflects the values I am striving to follow. For example, she has made ugly racial remarks, chooses to portray herself as unmarried for financial gain in her bartending job, and does not follow her Sunday obligations. My OCIA leader is going to assign me a new sponsor and has asked me to pray about how to let this woman know I have been praying about this, but I am at a loss for words. We work together and I do not want things to become awkward. How do I kindly end this sponsor relationship while preserving our working relationship? Thank you. And she does not identify herself. Well, this is a very complicated situation to be sure. And I'm very, very sad for your friend because clearly she must be Catholic if you invited her to be your OCIA sponsor. But she isn't practicing her faith. And I think that the best thing that you could do for her would be to pray for her. How do you handle the situation in letting her? And also, I might say, to set a good example. That would be very, very important. So how do you basically tell her that, you know, you're going to have a new sponsor? And I think that this is best taken care of by just having a frank discussion with her, you know, sit down with her, you know, maybe after hours when you know, you're both working the same shift and you're both off of work. Say, you know, listen, I've been thinking it's been very difficult for you, obviously, to get to the OCIA meetings and classes with me. And, you know, I recognize and realize that, you know, though you might want to, you're just not able to. So I think it's best for, and my OCIA teacher thinks it's best that perhaps, you know, I have another sponsor to finish out the class. But I really appreciate your willingness. I really appreciate, you know, the class that you did go to me, but with me too. But I understand that this is very hard, obviously, for you. So, you know, just wanted to let you know. And hey, let's go shopping, you know, or whatever, you know, end it on a note that re-engages the friendship on the level that the friendship is at, so that, you know, she knows that this is not cutting off the friendship. And she might say, gee, you know, I'm so sorry. I really wanted to, but you are right. I'm really busy and I just can't manage it, you know? Maybe the fact of the matter is she's too convicted. She was too convicted in that first class, and she just doesn't feel like being convicted right now, which is why I'm encouraging you to pray with her and be a good witness, be a good example to her. I think that's the way I would handle it. You know, oftentimes that happens in life. You know, people have the very best intentions, but they can't follow through, and they feel really bad about it. They're embarrassed by it, but they don't really know how to get out of it themselves. So you might be opening a door for her that's quite helpful. 833-288-EWTN. That's 833-288-3986. That is the way that you can text a message to us. It's the way that you can call us. We've got a call coming in. Oh, I'm so happy. Thank you very much for this call, Tina. We're getting you up on the board, and we'll be able to address it in a moment. You know, these are two very interesting text messages that we got in today. Very different, of course, in tone, but basically very similar in the fact that both of these individuals, in a certain way, feel rejected. I think Jameson far more than our second texter. But nonetheless, you know, it's a type of rejection that both are experiencing. You know, you ask, you want people to be actively engaged in a very important reality, and that's your life and the very important moments of your life. And neither one really is giving you the time that is deserved. One commitment comes by way of paternity, the most essential of all relationships, and the other comes by way of friendship. But nonetheless, the pain is there. Nonetheless, the suffering is there. Nonetheless, the deprivation is there. But God does not want for us to live in that deprivation. He wants to heal us, and he wants to set us free from all of the sting of those wounds. And he actually wants those wounds to begin to be wounds through which life can come for others, right? Oftentimes, when we've suffered in these certain ways, that very suffering becomes the font of new life for another person, because we understand what they're going through. We have that empathy. We can feel their pain in a very real way. We can be with them in that travail in a very real way. So I would encourage you today, look at those places where you have been wounded and where the Lord has set you free, and see if that's not true for you. That you feel that empathetic love for another person that's going through that. And obviously, you know, don't let those wounds go unhealed. Don't let them become that which compromises your capacity to be the fullness of personhood that God wants for you to know, to be your very best, as a friend, as a wife, as a mother. You know, God wants to heal that up. And his ultimate will for you is for you to know true happiness, to know joy. That's what true happiness is. It's joy. It's peace of heart that resides within the inner confines of our being that wells up and spills over to others. Tina with us, and she is ready to go. She is there in Georgia listening to us via Sirius XM, station 130. So, Tina, dear, what's going on, honey?
1: Well, first of all, thank you for taking my call. I'm heartbroken. I have been married for, it'll be 25 years this year, and a couple of, not this Sunday, last Sunday, my husband told me that he didn't have any emotions for me.
0: Oh, Tina.
1: It was a bitter pill to swallow. I was trying to understand how this could happen, and I asked him if we could go to counseling. He said he didn't want to. And I'm scared. I've been trying to pray a lot. We have been praying a lot. He's been going to his therapist. I've been going to therapy, but he doesn't want to go together. And my question is, I mean, is there a way? Again, he's 57, I'm 61. And I'm thinking, okay, 25 years of history, he says he doesn't have any emotions for me. What are, you know, can we rebuild? I mean, is it possible for him to reconnect with me emotionally, even though he says he's not emotionally connected?
0: Boy, Tina, first of all, my heart goes out to you. I am so sorry. This is devastating. It's devastating news when one person in a marriage tells another person in the marriage that, you know, they no longer have feelings for them. The emotions aren't there. And that hurts, you know, that hurts so deeply. And it cuts right to the very grain of who we are. First of all, let me ask you this question. Were you married in the church?
1: Yes.
0: Okay, good. All right. Because the matrimonial graces are there. And that's important to recognize and to realize that grace is real, you know, that the sacraments that we receive are outward signs instituted by Christ to give us grace. And what is grace? Grace is a participation in the divine life. And so the divine life, the love of the divine life is there. It's there to be explored. It's there to be called upon. It's there to reinvigorate what is going on here. Now, the difficulty in the trial in this is that your husband's will is involved in this. And so I would want to know what when he says, I don't have emotions for you anymore, I would want to know, how do you define emotion? You know, what do you mean by that exactly? And that's important to know because, you know, emotions fluctuate. Emotions come, emotions go. Emotions are not what we base a marriage on. You know, sometimes it's emotions that bring us together, but it's not emotions that hold the marriage together. What holds a marriage together is a decision. What holds the marriage together is an act of the will. Now, if the emotions remain there and everything is always, you know, hearts and flowers, that's quite lovely. But that's not the reality of the majority of marriages. Marriages go through seasons, and you're married 25 years, and you've probably been through a few seasons already. And this is another season, but it's not a season that cannot be resolved. In those times when that love is not burgeoning like it first did, you know, we're giddy in love, you know, it's the will. It's the marriage vow and the living of that vow that holds us together. And when we make it through that period by holding on to that marriage vow, by living that married life together, then the emotions reignite. The emotions can come back, but they're not going to come back like they were in the early days. They're going to come back richer, and they're going to come back fuller, you know. And I like to use the description of wine. You know, new wine often has not achieved the richness it's going to have. It can be very effervescent, and you know the chemicals haven't really settled into the production of what this will later be. And that's the early phase of marriage. Those are those emotions. But then later on, those emotions, having weathered these storms, become something deeper and something greater and something more wonderful. Now, when he says, okay, I don't have emotions for you anymore, well, is he asking for, you know, and these are rhetorical questions. I don't expect you to answer them unless you want to. Is he saying that, you know, he doesn't want to be married anymore? Is he saying that he wants to move out? Is he saying that perhaps, God forbid, there's somebody else in his life which would compromise the situation more greatly? You know, what does he mean by that? You know, it's like, okay, well, so, you know, all right, so the emotions aren't there right now. What can we do? And you're asking the right question. What can we do to begin to discover a new path together? And those are the questions I would ask. And I think that you're doing everything that you can do. You're asking him to go to therapy. There's more here that needs to be discovered. And, you know, a frank discussion with him, I think, is what you're striving to have. But he sounds closed down. And that's the matter of the will. So I would pray. I would just pray for him, which I'm sure that you're doing. I would make sure that your therapist is a Catholic therapist. I would make sure his therapist is a Catholic therapist. I would suggest that you talk to your priest. And I would suggest you sit before the Blessed Sacrament, because Jesus wants to heal this area in you that is feeling this sting of rejection. And that's what I would recommend, Tina. But I want you to know, I've got you in my rosary and my mass and my communion, and they're yours today. Well, God bless all of you. We've got to leave it right here. Thank you for being with us.
2: 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Through My Catholic Will, you can write a will in as little as 15 minutes, and it's free. 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
1: When the pagan centurion said, "Only say the word and my servant will be healed," the Lord said, "Never, never have I found this much faith in Israel." 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Does he know us? 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

angel of the Lord declared unto Mary. Hail Mary, full of grace, the Lord is with thee. Blessed art thou among women, and blessed is the fruit of thy womb, Jesus. Behold the handmaid of the Lord. Hail Mary, full of grace, the Lord is with thee. Blessed art thou among women, and blessed is the fruit of thy womb, Jesus. Word was made flesh. Hail Mary, full of grace, the Lord is with thee. Blessed art thou among women, and blessed is the fruit of thy womb, Jesus. Pray for us, Holy Mother of God. Let us pray.

0: This is Father Mitch Pacwa. Thank you for listening to the Station of the Cross, proclaiming the fullness of truth with clarity and charity.
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2: Ask a Priest Live. Guided by the Holy Spirit and honoring the magisterial teachings of the Church. Faithful Catholic priests answering questions for believers and those seeking truth. Ask a Priest, because Father knows best. And now, your host, Rudy Carlos.
3: Blessed be the holy name of Jesus. Welcome back to Ask a Priest Live on this Tuesday afternoon. Thanks for joining us here. We hinted at this yesterday, but we're going to talk about this on the show. What's the best way to explain to certain people that are outside of the church some specific Catholic truths that, well, they may sound harsh to the people that are outside? And how is a cultist formed in the process of canonizing someone? And how can you be assured of that particular person's intercession? That's a great question. And also, you hate when this happens. And this actually happened to us here in Houston, actually, with our guest priest today. You love your priest, but then he gets transferred to another community. So what exactly is the process for deciding the transfer of priests? We'll ask Father Rock generally, you know, maybe he has a little bit of insight to the diocesan level of transfer, but also specifically in the priestly fraternity of St. Peter. But to answer all your questions, we welcome back Father William Rock from the priestly fraternity of St. Peter. Welcome back, Father. It's good to have you here today.
4: Happy to be here. Good to see you.
3: So tell us the truth, Father. You requested a transfer, didn't you? You hated us. You did not like Regina Celli. You said, I need to get out of here. It's too hot. It's 90 degrees in June.
4: No, to be fair, I do like being back on the East Coast where there are four seasons and not just the season of hot and the season of not as hot as it was 6 months ago, but still hot. So
3: that's funny. Well, Father, you've been doing a video series over with Tan Books, and Tan Books is putting on a year of the Latin Mass, so they're gathering all kinds of wonderful books and putting them together in a list. You're reviewing them along with some other priests as well, and I understand you have a couple of videos that are coming out soon.
4: That's right. Just yesterday, I recorded two videos for this particular work, the incredible Catholic Mass. Maybe you can see it there. Nice. So I recorded the two videos yesterday. I don't know when exactly they'll be posted, but they should be on the Tan Books YouTube page and also the book page on their website. So if you're interested, you can take a look and wait for that to be posted and then give them a watch. Give the two of them a watch. Yeah.
3: Awesome. Looking forward to it. Check them out over at Tan Books on YouTube. You'll see Father Rock's previous reviews there as well. Phone lines are completely open for your call. This is a live call-in show, and Father knows best. So if you're looking for advice for your own a situation you need some pastoral guidance on, or you have questions about Scripture, coming into the church, sacraments, anything really, if you have a question for a Catholic priest, call it in. 1-877-511-5483. I see one call on the line. We'll get to you in just a moment. 1-877-511-5483. That's our call-in line. You could also shoot us an email, priests, with an S at the end, priests@thestationofthecross.com. But let's jump into it. Anonymous in California writes, could you please explain thoroughly, outside of the church, there is no salvation. What about Orthodox or Protestants? Culpable versus invincible ignorance. I'm trying best to explain it to my teen brother, but I don't want to say the wrong thing, so I'd rather get the correct answer from a priest. That's awesome. You're helping your brother along in learning the faith. Father, any advice?
4: Well, I don't know if I can do a thorough explanation, but I'll do the best I can given the limited time we kind of have here. So yes, no salvation outside the church is a teaching of the Catholic Church, but it does need to be understood according to the mind of the church in such a way that it is broad enough, I guess you could say, in order to include things such as baptism of desire and baptism of blood, which have a long history of being accepted as ways of salvation within the church. So when we say there's no salvation outside of the church, we need to include ways that aren't necessarily sort of like explicit visible communion with the Catholic Church, but also things like, again, baptism of blood and baptism of desire. But before sort of explaining that a little bit more, let's talk about what was brought up about culpable versus invincible ignorance. So for those who might not be familiar with those terms, culpable ignorance is when we don't know something that we should know and could know, but through our own fault, we don't. So it could be like, well, you know, I could go look this up, but I'm just too lazy and I don't want to know, so I'm not going to. Okay, that's your fault. Invincible ignorance is where there is something that you should know, but because of your particular circumstances, it is actually what we would say morally impossible for you to know the truth about this particular thing. So it's through no fault of your own that you are ignorant of this information, despite sort of having a good intention and being well-intentioned. Now, it's important to note that with invincible ignorance, it's not an orientation to salvation. What invincible ignorance will do will prevent guilt. So if someone's invincibly ignorant of something and they act according to that ignorance, they're not going to be necessarily culpable of any guilt associated with that action. But that's not an orientation to righteousness or virtue or salvation. So it could be that someone actually is invincibly ignorant of the Catholic Church, the Church's teachings, and the necessity to belong to the Catholic Church, and therefore they would not have any moral culpability for not pursuing it, but they would not be orienting themselves towards salvation because of invincible ignorance. Invincible ignorance is not enough to orient one towards salvation. So you need something else. You need some sort of orientation, at least dealing with sort of relationship with the Church, orientation to the Church. And that could be, the best case scenario is actually visible and sacramental membership in the church. That's the best. That's what we're going for. But we can kind of follow the examples and the theological explanations of baptism of desire and sort of modify it a little bit to talk about orientation towards the church. So when we talk about baptism desire, the theologians make a distinction between two types of baptism desire. One is explicit baptism desire, and the other is implicit baptism of desire. Now, when discussing the explicit desire for baptism, they would give the example of, say, an adult convert, someone who's going through the courses, someone who's a catechumen who unfortunately dies before they actually receive the actual sacrament of baptism. So in this case, it was explicit that they were seeking baptism, they were seeking membership with the church. So in this case, we could say that they would have an explicit orientation to being in the church, and that would suffice for salvation. There are other qualifications, like you have to die in a state of grace and sort of other things, but just in terms of orientation to the church, which is what we're speaking about here. But then there's also implicit baptism of desire. And in order for one to have an implicit baptism of desire, you have to be a theist and you have to be sort of unaligned. And so what does that mean? So in a theist, you have to believe in one God. So you couldn't be an atheist, you can't be a polytheist, you have to be a theist, you have to believe in one God, but be in a sense unaligned, meaning like I know that there's one God and I'm supposed to have some sort of union with him, but I don't know what I'm supposed to do. But once I find out, I'm willing to do it. And so that would be enough for the implicit baptism of desire and then also an implicit orientation to the church. Now, the case would be different if someone were a theist, but professing some sort of creed or religion or whatever it might be. Because in a sense, you're not there waiting for guidance. You've already sort of chosen the path you're going to take. So that would kind of close or at least make it more difficult to receive the baptism of desire or sort of relative to it, this implicit orientation towards the church. So yes, in order for one to be saved, one needs to have either actual membership in the church or at least this either implicit or explicit orientation towards joining the church. Again, keep in mind that invincible ignorance is only a prevention of guilt. It's not an actual orientation to salvation. So that's kind of it in a nutshell. I'm not sure if you want to go more into it, but hopefully that'll at least get things moving in the right direction. So I hope that helps.
3: Thank you, Anonymous, for sending in that question. Let's get this call in from Debbie, calling in from Massachusetts. Debbie, good to hear from you. What's your question for Father Rock? Debbie, can you hear us? Alrighty. We're going to put you back on hold there, Debbie, while we figure out to get you on the air. But we're speaking with Father William Rock from the Priestly Fraternity of St. Peter. He's answering your questions this hour. We're pretty close to the break here, but you can always call him in. 1-877-511-5483. That's our call in line. Let me encourage you also to join us over on YouTube. We have an active community of people watching us every single day on YouTube. It's always good to see you guys there. Big shout out to everybody watching us live right now. But if you're looking for a good Catholic friend, it might be the great place, a great place to go and find somebody there to hang out with. Camaraderie is always welcome here on the show. So visit us at the Ask a Priest Live over on YouTube. We're going to take a very quick break here on the show, and we'll be right back to get a few calls in from our friends that have left their questions, as well as Debbie. Stay with us here, and if you have a question for a Catholic priest, call it in, 1-877-511-5483. We'll be right back.

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5: Blessed be the holy name of Jesus and his most sacred heart. 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On the front page, you'll see a collection of prayers on the Sacred Heart. 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We're going to take a call here from Debbie in Massachusetts. Debbie, can you hear us now?
6: Yes, I can.
5: Awesome. Welcome to the program. If you can, just turn down the volume on your radio, and you're free to ask your question to Father Rock. Debbie, you'll just have to turn down the volume on your radio. We're getting some feedback there, but go ahead and ask your question to Father Rock.
6: Is that better?
5: Yes, go ahead. Debbie, your question?
6: Is that better?
5: Yes, ma'am. Go ahead. What's your question for Father Rock?
6: Is that better?
5: Yes. Go ahead and ask your question.
6: Okay. I'd like to know what parishioners and lay people need to do to be positive about church closings and many transfers of priests. I don't want to be negative toward the bishop, but I feel it's very, very sad for what is happening in the Catholic Church right now.
7: Well, thank you for your call. And I think it's okay to be sad when sad things happen, right? I don't think there's anything wrong with that. You know, God gave us all of our emotions, both what we call sort of the positive ones, which we enjoy experiencing, and the negative ones, which are sort of not necessarily pleasant to experience, but it is part of the human experience. So objectively speaking, all of our emotions are good. And so if there are things that we should be sad over, it's okay to be sad over them. And I think, yeah, I think if you have a pastor who's been or a priest who's been at your parish for however many years, and you've grown attached to him, and he ends up being transferred, you know, there can be some sadness there. And I think that's that's okay. But I think that we do have to, in a sense, put ourselves in the bishop's position where, you know, he has to have the vision for the good, not just of this parish or that parish, but for the entire diocese. And so he's going to hopefully put, you know, the priests where he thinks they can do the most good, not just for a particular parish, but for the entire diocese. And I think that this is helpful because it allows us to refocus, right? To realize that, you know, the Catholic Church is larger than my parish. It's in a sense even larger than my diocese, and that I belong to this diocese under the care of this bishop. And I need to have a certain charitable outreach to all the members of the diocese and want everyone in the diocese to be able to flourish as best they can, you know, given the situations that we find ourselves in. So it allows us to just exercise charity. It allows us to have sort of a broader view of the church. So that's larger than just the parish. But again, it can be sad if we're losing, you know, a priest that we've grown attached to. I think that's okay. But in terms of church closings, again, you know, the bishops have to deal with the reality on the ground, right? And they have to deal with things as they are, not as we'd want them to be. And I think that they're, you know, pained by having to make these decisions, that they know that, you know, people are going to be hurt by it, but sometimes decisions need to be made for the sake of the greater good. And again, I think put ourselves in the shoes of the bishop, try to understand where he's coming from, the difficulties he's facing, to pray for him, to pray for the diocese, and to do our best to support the bishop as best we can. So I hope that's helpful, at least a little bit. And, you know, again, prayer, take things to prayer, and be with our Lord and be with your parish family and your diocesan family. That'll be good things to do.
5: Thank you, Debbie. We'll be praying for you and for everybody affected. Alexander in Illinois is on the line as well. Alexander, what's your question for Father Rock?
8: Yes or Alexander, no? Yes or no?
5: Go ahead.
8: Yes or no? Yes or no? Do Roman Catholic saints believe everyone has to expiate sins every day? If yes, what sins do they have to expiate? If yes, what sins do they have to expiate every day?
7: Well, thank you for calling in. I'm not sure I completely understand your question of what you mean by expiate, but I think we should always be repenting from our sins, right? So once if we realize that we sinned, we should repent. And it is generally recommended that at the end of the day, we do an examination of conscience to see how the day went. And if we do realize that we committed any sins, to turn to God and say that we're sorry. I think that's a generally approved practice that we should do. And also in terms of expiation, yeah, we are called to do regular penance, both the penance assigned to us through the church, either through the sacrament of confession or through the liturgical year, like in Lent. But also just on our own, we're free to do penances sort of as we're moved, as we feel that we need to do it. Not necessarily that there's an obligation to do some sort of penitential act every day throughout the course of the year, you know, sort of exempting Lent. But yeah, if we feel moved to do some sort of act of penance, it could be a prayer, it could be some sort of action, it could be almsgiving, some sort of mortification, then yeah, we can do that. So I think hopefully that answers your question.
5: Thank you, Alexander, for calling in that question. This one was a message left by Anonymous. They say they have several members in their family who are getting married outside of the church or are in homosexual unions. Can you explain why Catholics cannot attend these services?
7: Yes, well, thank you for your question. We can definitely see how these can be challenging situations where we have family or friends who are doing these activities and sort of how we fit into it all. So the general overriding principle in all of this is that you cannot support sin and you cannot cooperate in sin without sinning yourself. And we are obligated to avoid sin. but they are two different situations, being married outside of the church and then homosexual unions. So when we talk about being married outside the church, we mean specifically those who are baptized Catholics who are being married outside the church. So if you have two Protestant friends, have always been Protestant, they've never been Catholic, and they invite you to their wedding, you can attend the wedding as long as you're not participating. But if you have in a marriage ceremony, if it's one or both of the couples are baptized Catholic, then they are obligated, even if it's just one of them, there's an obligation to have a Catholic marriage. So it has to be in front of a Catholic witness, usually the priest or the deacon, with two other witnesses, unless they receive a proper dispensation from the bishop to not have to do that. And if they do not follow that, then their marriage is invalid. There is no marriage. Like, regardless of how much they might think there's one, objectively, there is no marriage. And then everything that follows after that ceremony would be in a state of being not married, the cohabitation and everything going along with that. And so we're obligated, again, not to support sin, not to cooperate with sin. So we shouldn't be attending that type of service because it would support sin and we'd be cooperating in it depending on sort of what we're doing in the ceremony. But that is based on church law. So that is something that the church could change if it wanted to. It enacted it by the power of the keys and could remove it by the power of the keys, but it hasn't. So it's still on the books and it's still sort of, you know, in heaven as bound on earth by the church's power of the keys. Now, with regards to homosexual unions, as the catechism teaches, rightly, that homosexual desires are disordered and actually acting on those are objectively sinful. So going to a celebration of a union that is going to be promoting and doing these type of acts and behaviors, again, sinful. We don't want to be supporting sin. We are obligated to avoid sin and not to support sin. So we cannot support these type of unions, cannot support this type of behavior. But at the same point, we do need to have compassion for those that have these tendencies, these attractions. You know, they didn't ask for them, I would say, in most cases. But as the catechism teaches, it is something disordered. And so the more compassionate thing to do would be to try to help them to come to a place in their lives where they can, with the help of the church and her guidance and sacraments and prayer, and of course, the inner light of God, to live a saintly life as opposed to one that's giving into these disordered desires. So hopefully that's helpful on both of those cases.
9: Thank you very much, Anonymous. Praying for you and for the conversion of your family. That's terrible. John in Oklahoma is calling in. John, what's your question for Father Rock?
10: Hi, thank you for taking my call. I have kind of gone on a bit of a journey over the last couple of years, and I've come to believe that the Catholic Church is the one true church. But I'm kind of in a tough spot. I'm currently the head pastor of a Protestant church, and I know that there'll probably be some really hurt feelings and some very disappointed people whenever I tell them what I've come to believe. I also have an evangelical family who's practically anti-Catholic on every point. And I know I'm going to get a lot of negative reactions from them too, especially my parents. I don't know what to do. I'm a little frightened of the whole thing, and I was hoping I could get some helpful advice.
7: Well, thank you for calling in, John. And we definitely understand how difficult of a situation that must be for you. And be assured of our prayers as you continue to discern this. I guess I would say in dealing with the congregation, you're not sort of the first Protestant pastor to convert to Catholicism. And God willing, you won't be the last. But what might be helpful is to look at the stories and maybe even reach out to some of the those who have converted in the past. There was, and there still might be, I think it's the EWTN used to have a Catholics Come Home program or something like that. I think it was done by, I want to say it was Scott Hahn. So it might be worthwhile reaching out to him. Because I think he was kind of in a similar situation, if not exactly the same, but something similar. And he might be able to provide more of a sort of, you know, on the ground view of it. And maybe also how to interact with your family. But I would say, yeah, if you can you do a Google search, be like, you know, Protestant pastors convert to Catholicism. See kind of who the big names are. See if you can reach out to them. Look into this Catholics Come Home network. And use the resources and maybe even, you know, contact some of those pastors and see what advice they can give. I think that's the advice that I would be able to give you here. So.
9: Thank you so much, John, for calling in. Please be assured of our prayers. I know it's incredibly difficult. I could feel the gravity of the situation you're in there. So we're praying for you and call back anytime. We'll be right back here on the show. We're going to take a quick break, but you can call in your questions, 1-877-511-5483.
11: Let us pray along with Raymond Leo Cardinal Burke for His Holiness Pope Leo XIV. In the name of the Father, and of the Son, and of the Holy Spirit. Amen.
12: O Holy Virgin Mary, Mother of the Lord of heaven and of earth, Our Lady of Guadalupe, guide and protect the Roman Pontiff Pope Leo XIV. Through your intercession, may he receive in abundance the grace of the successor of Saint Peter, the perpetual and visible source and foundation of the unity of our bishops and of all our brothers and sisters in the mystical body of your divine Son. Unite Pope Leo's heart to your Immaculate Heart, leading him to rest his heart ever more securely in the glorious pierced heart of Jesus, so that he may confirm us in the Catholic faith, in the worship of God in spirit and truth, and in a good and holy Christian life. In the tumult of the present time, keep Pope Leo securely within the hollow of your mantle, in the crossing of your arms, protecting him from Satan, the father of lies, and from every evil spirit. Implore our Lord to grant him in particular the wisdom and courage to be a true shepherd of the Church throughout the world. With you, I place all my trust in Christ, the Good Shepherd, who alone is our help and salvation. Amen. Heart of Jesus, formed by the Holy Spirit in the womb of the Virgin Mother, have mercy upon us. Our Lady of Guadalupe, Queen of the Apostles, pray for us. Saints Peter and Paul, pray for us. Pope Saint Leo the Great, pray for us.
11: In the name of the Father, and of the Son, and of the Holy Spirit, amen.
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9: Blessed be the holy name of Jesus. Welcome back to Ask a Priest Live. We're chatting with Father Rock from the Priestly Fraternity of St. Peter.

0: Home Network, and then there's the Journey Home show. They are related to each other. But yeah, the Coming Home Network is a website network, and then which has all sorts of resources for those coming to join the Catholic Church. And then there's the Journey Home show, which is interviews with various converts, and just sort of looking at it, pulling it up real quick. One of the sort of testimonies is from a former Baptist pastor named Ken Hensley, who was a pastor. So you can take a look at his story and see what he had to say along with the others there. So again, it's the Coming Home Network and the Journey Home show. So there we go. Hopefully that helps.
1: Okay. Yeah, definitely. The Journey Home is on EWTN, and you can watch on demand if you go to EWTN.com. Also, you mentioned Scott Hahn. He was a pastor as well. I think he was a Presbyterian, something like that. But he documents his conversion in the book, Rome Sweet Home. So that's a good book to read for you as well, John. It's called Rome Sweet Home, Our Journey to Catholicism. So check that out. And again, be sure to assured of our prayers. All right, we're going to jump back into the questions here. But before I do, I want to thank all of our generous supporters. Without you, we could do nothing here at the Station of the Cross. So thank you so much for all your support, especially in this 2026 spring appeal. We were able to reach our goal thanks to you. You're in our prayers as well. I also want to thank one of our underwriters, iCatholic Mobile. They're a cellular network provider that supports only good Catholic causes, like our mission here at the Station of the Cross, which is to proclaim the truth with clarity and charity. So if you are looking for a brand new cellular network provider, or you're looking to clear everything out, you know, you're looking to support good Catholic causes everywhere you can go, check them out at iCatholicMobile.com, and you'll see all of the great perks that you get when you sign up there. And do consider supporting them. Thank you very much, iCatholic Mobile. Nate sent in this question from via email. So he says, I'm 22 years old with some lower back issues, and for some reason it hurts to kneel on my right knee. Is it acceptable to kneel when entering or leaving the church with my left knee, or is it better to instead make a low bow? I don't really want to be disrespectful. I just would appreciate your advice. Any advice, Father?
0: So thank you, Nate, for your email. So just in general, when we are, I guess you could say, showing the reverence towards our Lord and the Blessed Sacrament and the tabernacle, sort of when entering a church, when leaving a church, it should be a right knee genuflection, meaning the right knee touches the ground. Now, left knee genuflections are generally reserved for showing deference or honor to, say, the monarch, to the bishop, to the pope. So normally there is a distinction made between going down on your right knee and your left knee. But in this particular case, because of your issues, I don't think there would be anything wrong with doing a left knee genuflection. If you do feel you are prevented from doing the right knee genuflection, if it's causing you sort of undue pain or you're harming yourself by doing it on the right knee, then yeah, I think I don't think there's anything wrong with doing it on the left knee, just as long as we kind of know that that's not the normal way it should be done. Doing a bow is usually reserved for reverencing altars where the Blessed Sacrament is not reserved. So we kind of maybe try to keep the genuflecting and the bowing separate because of that. But yeah, if you can't actually do the right knee genuflection, then I don't see there being any problem with the left knee genuflection.
1: Thank you very much, Nate, in California. I'm not a doctor here, but check out a chiropractor. Who knows? They might be able to help you. I've been thinking about going myself because I'm starting to have lower back pain. You know what helps? And I know this is random, but if you can like grip onto two bars, sometimes if you go to a park, they might have that, and you can decompress your spine. That actually helps a lot. But anyway, let's move on. Brian emails this one. How are miracles attributed to Catholic saints? If you pray to a saint for intercession and at the same time you ask others to pray for you, how does the church know that it was the saint's intercession and not the prayers from the other people you asked to pray for, so that the miracle can be attributed to

0: that particular saint.
1: Well, thank you, Brian, for your question and for your email. So I guess the thing is, if you are praying to a saint or a blessed or a servant of God for a miracle or an intercession, and you are also asking others to pray for you, mention that you're praying to the saint or the blessed or the servant of God. So everybody's kind of on the same page. I think that is going to be very important. And then, yeah, it would get a little bit mucky if like you are the, if you're praying, but you don't tell anybody else and they're just praying directly to God, but you're praying to a particular blessed or servant of God, that'll muck things up. Now it could be that, you know, if the healing or favor does come about, that the saint somehow manifests, or the blessed or the servant of God manifests to you, that it's through their intercession that it's being answered or granted. But I would say that, yeah, in general, if you're praying for something, again, to a specific saint or a specific blessed or servant of God, that you let everybody know who you're asking to also pray for you. So if they're like, you say like, oh, I'm going through this, they're like, oh, I'll pray for you. You'd be like, oh, actually, would you mind praying to, you know, servant of God so-and-so, because that's who I'm praying for in this case. So I guess communication is key. All right, so there you go.
0: Definitely. Father, do you have a devotion to maybe a blessed or somebody that you're having... or you're asking for the intercession of that's not canonized yet?
1: I do, yes, actually. So for myself, I am praying, and for an intention, I'm praying to a servant of God, Francis II, who was the last king of the Kingdom of Two Sicilies. So that's personally. He's currently a servant of God, Francis II, king of the Kingdom of the Two Sicilies. And then also for another, through the intercession of, I believe it's still servant of God, Dom Guéranger, for that person's well-being. So
0: definitely. Yeah, so this is how the cultus is formed, right? For me, I don't actually. Fulton Sheen, I would say, was on there, but now he's on the road. So it's pretty... pretty set here. September, I think, is the month where he's going to be canonized. But this is how the cultus is formed, right? Traditionally, this is how it's been.
1: Yeah, usually it's kind of a ground up thing, as opposed to front of like a top down. It would be that there would be sort of the recognition of sanctity and heroic virtue on the level of just the faithful. Maybe even just the faithful of a particular place, and maybe there's a miracle or two attached with it, and then it kind of makes its way up through the process. So really, generally, historically, it was kind of a grassroots kind of effort. And I think we see this played out very well with the Wilhelmina, I think, right, down with the Benedictines, oh, right, down in Gower. Mm-hmm. That was definitely a grassroots movement where... you know, they dug up the body. I don't remember exactly why, but they dug it up. They saw it was incorrupt, and then just kind of got out, and everybody just kind of went there. Like, no one really told them to do it. It just kind of happened. And so that's really more historically the way the cult or the veneration of the saints happens, where it's sort of this more groundswell, grassroots thing rather than a top-down project.
0: Yeah, excellent question. Thank you so much, Brian, for sending it in. Evelyn Rivera, watching us over on YouTube, and a friend of the show asks, is there a good way to introduce God to the mind of someone who has basically lived relying on their own intellect and rational thought, but is trying to embrace the faith and is already near 70 years old?
1: Okay. Well, thank you for your question. A lot of it is going to depend on, more specifically, of where the individual is coming from. I think it's good to start with the idea, a very broad idea of God, to be like, God is the creator, sustainer of all things. And really sort of the fundamental question sort of from this point of view that God answers is, why is there something instead of nothing? I think that's, if we're talking about an intellectual and rational argument, that's usually a good place to start. Because you could be like, hey, it seems like there's not a compelling reason why there should be anything to begin with. So why is there, especially that everything we see changes and decays, and ultimately leads back to, well, God is the answer of why there is something rather than nothing. And then from there, you can kind of broaden out the discussion to being a creator, sustainer, that he's the principle of all things, but above all things, but also the support of all things, kind of as St. Thomas would say. So to approach it more from a philosophical point of view might be helpful. The Classical Theism podcast, particularly in the first sort of 10 and 15 episodes, does a good job laying out the foundational arguments from a more sort of philosophical approach to God. So that might be good. But also, if he is interested, you can recommend praying to God in the sense of like, God, if you were there, please move my heart and will and intellect and mind to know that you're there and to follow you. That's always a good thing to do as well. So it's not just an intellectual thing, but at least sort of a conditional prayer life is a good thing to do as well. And then maybe just some reading. I always think it's good for people to read Sheen's Life of Christ. So it might be good to recommend that as well. So you're kind of coming at it from different ways, but all those I think would be good. Yeah. So hopefully those are helpful.
0: Thanks, Evelyn. One of our Irish friends over on YouTube is asking, from a Catholic perspective, why did our Lord and Lady and St. Joseph love poverty so much?
1: Good. So yes, good. It's true that they were considered poor, right on the poor end of things. But I don't think it's necessarily poor of the way that we would think of it. Like they weren't homeless, right? They had a home. Joseph had work that he could do. Our Lord presumably worked as well until he went out and started preaching. They did have belongings. So it wasn't like they were poor in the sense of like no house, no belongings at all. But I would say that they had, this sort of spirit of poverty, but this spirit of simplicity, right? Because in having a spirit of simplicity, then you're not overcomplicating your life and you're able to orient it and order it more towards God and the things of God, the things that are most important. And so I think they loved the simplicity that came with their way of life because it allowed them to orient it and order it entirely towards God. There you go. I hope that helps.
0: Awesome. Thank you so much for sending that in. Among the Wildflowers asks, what is the process for deciding on a transfer of a priest in the Fraternity of St. Peter?
1: A great question. I am not part of that process, so I don't know how like the sausage is made or whatever the saying is, but the hot dog is made. But we hear the music, so maybe we can answer this when we return.
0: Definitely. You hate to see it happen, but it happens pretty often. We'll get Father's idea of why that is on the other side of the break, but stay with us here on Ask a Priest Live here on the Station of the Cross Catholic Media Network. And if you have a question for a Catholic priest, call it in during the break. Or if you have stage fright, you can also email it to us, priests@thestationofthecross.com. That's priests with an S at the end, @thestationofthecross.com. Or, of course, call in. The phone lines are open for your questions. 1-877-511-5483. We'll be right back. Stay with us.
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3: Rightly so. 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The Latin word for pretzel even means little arms.
4: Aw, how cute.
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0: 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Blessed be the holy name of Jesus. Welcome back. And we're talking about priestly transfers, particularly in the priestly fraternity of St. Peter. Father, you said you don't have access to the actual secret sauce here, but any insight into this question? What goes into the process of deciding to transfer a priest?
1: Yeah, so I can provide some general guidance. The first has to do with new priests. So that either means priests who are newly ordained for the fraternity or priests who are joining the fraternity from outside of the fraternity. So if they're coming from another religious community or for a diocese, the general idea for new priests, either, you know, the one or the other, is that they should experience probably 2 parishes within their first 5 years. So if you get a newly ordained priest, expect him to only be with you for about 2 or 2.5 years, or you have a priest who's coming in from a different community or a diocese, only expecting to be at your parish for about 2 years, because we do want to allow them to sort of get more experience, deeper experiences of sort of broader view of the fraternity. So there's that. But other than that, there's not really sort of set rules. A lot of it's just going to come down to what is best for a given parish, what is best for a given priest, and just what's best for the fraternity overall. Because maybe it might be, you know, you have this really great priest, but they're like, we need him to go teach at the seminary, so we're going to go send him to school. And that's sort of, you know, good for the seminary or for the fraternity as a whole. Maybe not exactly what you were hoping for in terms of the parish, but the ones that are making the decisions have to keep in mind sort of this broader picture of what's good for the fraternity, what's good for the parish, what's good for the individual, and weigh all these things in order to make these decisions of where folks need to go and when they're going to go. But there's no, besides sort of the rule for the new priest, there's no sort of hard and fast rule on anything. So, And then of course, priests can also request, I would say priests can also request transfers. They can request, if necessary, I guess, sabbaticals as well. It could be due to health. It could be due to maybe just, you know, various factors of why they might request that. So that'll be taken into consideration as well. Yeah.
0: Among the Wildflowers, thank you so much for sending it in. And this one came in from Anonymous via email. Anonymous writes, how is it with praying the breviary? Could I pray a votive office to a post-1962 saint? So they're saying a saint that was canonized after 1962 if they're using a 62 breviary. For example, a votive office of Saint Maximilian Kolbe on the fourth class of area after the Assumption. This is kind of a technical question, so if you could simplify it for us, Father, for those who don't know the breviary or what we're talking about here, that would be helpful as well.
1: Sure. So for those who aren't familiar, the breviary is the book that contains the hours or the Liturgy of the Hours, the Divine Office, that religious and clergy pray on a daily basis. And generally, it follows the liturgical calendar. So there's going to be a correspondence between the feast day, the office, and the Mass that's being celebrated. Now, that being said, if you are not obligated to the office, And I'm presuming the person asking the question is not obligated. You can kind of do whatever you want, right? Because you're under no obligation. If you are obligated, then you have to follow the rules that are laid out in the rubrics and the calendar. But if you're not obligated, you can kind of do whatever you want. No, I think there is a benefit that if you are not obligated and you're praying the divine office to follow the actual liturgical calendars, this way you're praying with the church. I think that's always important. But if on one day or another, you're like, I'm not actually obligated, so I'm going to do this other thing. Like there's no harm there. Like, I don't think you're doing anything wrong. Of course, if you're obligated to the office, you have to follow the rubrics. But if you're not obligated, you have a certain amount of freedom. If you deviate, I don't think there would be any sin there. You wouldn't be necessarily praying with the church, but you're not doing anything wrong. It would just sort of be a private prayer, private devotion. Now, that being said, there are some things in the rubrics would allow for some deviation. It's what's called a feast in the wider sense, which we find in the general rubrics and also expanded by the document Cum Sanctissima, released in 2020, which basically says that if there is a third class day, basically, and this is a sort of a summary, if it's a third class day and there is a saint mentioned in the martyrology for that day or is observed on the sort of ordinary form calendar, then in the 62 books, you can do what's called a feast in the wider sense, where you could do the mass and also the office of that particular saint. So that is as a possibility. I don't think that the feast of St. Maximian and Kolbe falls on the first, fourth class day after the Assumption. So that might not be an option. But these feasts in the wider sense are something that's possible to do, again, related to the martyrology of the day or the ordinary form calendar. But again, if you're not obligated, you kind of have a freedom to do what you'd like in a certain sense. So hopefully that's helpful.
0: Thank you, Anonymous, for sending in that question. Felix Fortuna is asking this, and well, it's 5 o'clock somewhere, right? Just kidding. In Acts of the Apostles, when the Holy Spirit is poured out and people are speaking in tongues, some think that they're drunk. And St. Peter says it's the third watch of the morning. Basically, what Felix Fortuna is wondering is it's too early to be drunk. So is it ever too early to be drunk is the question he has here. Any insight into this?
1: Yeah, I've always found this response to be somewhat humorous. I think part of it, at least according to commentators, is that on feast days, and this was, of course, the Jewish feast day of Pentecost, right? So before there was the Christian Pentecost, there was the Jewish Pentecost. It was a major feast. And according to at least one commentator, that on major feast days, the Jews would not eat or drink until their devotions were finished, so about midday. So in a sense, Peter's saying, like, this is a major feast day, we're devout, so we wouldn't be drinking before our devotions were finished. But in general, this idea of like, it's only, you know, the third hour of the day, we're not drunk. Like, it's not super convincing. I think even taking into account this Jewish practice, but more to the point of the question, it should be known that getting drunk on purpose for recreational purposes is a mortal sin. So is it ever too early to be drunk? Yes, it's always too early to be drunk. You should never be drunk. Sort of the one exception that is known if it's for medical reasons. So if you're on like a Civil War battlefield and you need to get something amputated, then okay, we can use getting drunk as sort of an anesthetic, right, to help with the pain. But if you're doing it just for the sake of recreation, for the sake of feeling good, for the sense of escaping, quote unquote, getting drunk, purposely getting drunk, is a mortal sin. And why? It's because we are rational animals, and being rational, having intellect and will, is what makes us be in the image and likeness of God. And so to purposely impair that just for the sake of feeling good, for the sake of a sort of disproportional cause, is irrational and sinful. Now, there can be rational times when it is okay to not, or in a sense, turn off our intellect and will. So sleeping is a great example given by Thomas Aquinas. But again, like I talked about, if you're going under a medical procedure, then that's acceptable too. But just to do it for the sake of recreation, that would be mortally sinful. So don't get drunk, be a saint.
0: Yeah.
1: Okay. There you go.
0: Amen. I have great hope that Zoomers are not drinking. It's not one of the vices that they have. So we may see that phase out a little bit more.
1: Well, just to clarify, right? So there can be moral use of alcohol, right? So not all use of alcohol is immoral. So we just want to clarify that. But getting drunk is sinful.
0: 100%. Thank you for joining us today, Father Rock. Could you leave us with your priestly blessing for those listening exclusively live right now?
1: Benedictio Domini Potentis, Patris et Filii, et Spiritus Sancti, et Super Vos, Moniat Semper. Amen.
0: Amen.
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9: Prayer to the Sacred Heart that St. Gertrude the Great wrote. I salute thee, O Sacred Heart of Jesus, living and vivifying source of eternal life, infinite treasure of the divinity, ardent furnace of divine love. Thou art the place of my repose and my refuge. Enkindle in my heart the fire of that ardent love with which thine own is inflamed. Pour into my heart the great graces of which thine is the source, and grant that my heart may be so closely united to thine, that thy will may be mine, and that my will may be eternally conformed to thine, since I desire that henceforth thy holy will may be the rule of all my desires and all my actions. Amen.
10: Atheists claim they don't need God to be a good person, implying God's not relevant to morality. But is this true? Well, atheists can be good in the sense of knowing behaviors that respect the goods of human nature and living accordingly. St. Paul acknowledges this natural moral law in Romans chapter 2. But this doesn't mean God is irrelevant when it comes to morality. And here's the reason. Besides God's grace being necessary to live the moral law perfectly and merit heaven, God is necessary for the law to be morally binding. How can the moral law be binding if there's no moral lawgiver behind it that surpasses human authority? The answer is, it can't. So an atheist can follow the natural moral law, but only the theist is consistent in saying that such a law is morally obligatory. I'm Carlo Broussard with the Ready Reason for Catholic Answers, Catholic.com.

0: 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Thank you for listening to The Station of the Cross, proclaiming the fullness of truth with clarity and charity.
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2: 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I'm Veronica Dudo with an EWTN News Link. The Iranian president travels to Pakistan for talks to end the U.S.-Iran war, while U.S. Secretary of State Marco Rubio visits the Gulf region to convince allies of the deal. Meanwhile, President Trump said that Iran had agreed to the highest-level nuclear inspections in perpetuity. The Senate passed a rare bipartisan housing bill late last night, which would lower costs and more easily allow the construction of homes. The bill would prohibit large investors from buying single-family homes. The Vatican has released the schedule for the Consistory of Cardinals meeting June 26th to the 27th. The cardinals are set to discuss global conflicts, how the church should communicate, and how to build peace. I'm Veronica Dudo with EWTN News Nightly. 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
5: Andrew, can you use some of your technological magic to get rid of that hopefully? I just wanted to call and get some wise advice, hopefully. I know it. It's just like she was qualifying it right away quick, hopefully. And it was kind of a fading out, too. It's kind of like a teenage kid who said, no, I wasn't even there. I didn't even take that, really. All right, this is Dr. Ray, hopefully. Program is The Doctor Is In. This is where you call in if you wish. The number is 877-573-7825, 877-57-EQUAL. Reasons to call in are multitudinous. Number one reason is typically to discuss a situation in your life, circumstance, something that you're figuring, okay, maybe we can put our heads together and come up with a few ideas, few notions, few options. I'm not going to do therapy here. That's for the office. Certainly don't diagnose. But we can talk, educate. Second reason probably is somebody calling regarding a previous call to help out, to share their own situation similar. That's very nice. A lot of helpful people on this program. A third reason is a generic question, something about psychology or intellect or a diagnosis or development or therapy, that whole broad umbrella of the mental health world that you don't understand. You know, I tell Andrew, please don't take any more of this kind of call because we've just had so many callers. Dr. A, what is pseudocyesis? I mean, come on. That's, everybody should know that. Yikes. I'm just right up there with catatonic thought disorder. Come on, you guys. I'll explain it one more time if we get another call, pseudocyesis. What else? A generic cultural type question, an insight in parenting or family life or marriage, something that you think would be helpful. This is your own kind of Instagram. The Doctor Is In, name of the program, dispensing a powerful drug. Doc Is In. I am, and I've just been awarded this. EWTN sent me this little plaque that I am the only host they have, radio and television, who can take days off your purgatory because I can be so irritating if you listen to me. Yeah, the longer you listen, the more days off. 877-573-7825, 877-57-EQUAL. My producer, man, Andrew Krucek, call screamer Eric Dumont. He's not there. He's not even there yet. This is the kind of respect I get. Oh, so you're screening, you're screaming today, right, Andrew? Doing it all. Okay, good enough. Well, that only leaves you to basically take the calls, and I can sit here and sip my diet lemonade, and you can offer your thoughts. You're right there. You're right on the edge. Back when I worked at the Columbiana County Mental Health Center in Lisbon, Ohio, on Route 30. I did not know this, but Route 30 during Lyndon Johnson's war on poverty was the demarcation line. South of Route 30 was considered Appalachia. I did not know that. And the mental health center was about 150 yards south of Route 30, Lincoln Highway. And I noticed when I was doing a lot of, I became kind of like the family go-to guy. And I don't know how it happened. I think part of it was my interest, and part of it, the mental health center said, Ray, you want to work with some of the families and discipline and kids and parenting. Where was I? About 3 years, maybe? 3 years, 4 years into my employ there, really started noticing an awful lot of insecurity and second-guessing, lack of authority among parents. And a lot of these parents were good people, but I was kind of shocked at how much they were insecure about their parenting. So given that, all right, Max, I'll take care of that after my monologue. So given that, I started to entertain this idea. I got to write a book. As far as I was aware at that time, there weren't many books written regarding the kind of impending crisis of confidence among parents across the board. I remember thinking my own parents didn't struggle with this. They were mom and dad, and I was kid. And that was much of what guided their parenting. And it was a good, healthy guidance. Well, some of you might debate that given how I turned out. But that said, so I wrote a book. It took me 3 years. The book was the first book I'd ever written. It was called You're a Better Parent Than You Think. Up to that time, I had not even written a journal article. Well, I had my dissertation, so some people consider that a book. But short of that, nothing popular. No small little booklet, no article for a magazine. There for a while, I did some columns. Q&A columns, but that was after the book. So I wrote the book. Took me 3 years. Turned it in. No chance. Everybody said, you're not going to get any kind of response. They're going to say, who are you? Which is, it was quite fair. So I was down in East Liverpool consulting to the schools. East Liverpool, right on the Ohio River there. And I got a call from the secretary. You just got a call from the editor at Prentice Hall. Now, Prentice Hall, you know, they did an awful lot of school stuff, but they were big. They were a New York publisher. They were huge. And they're interested in publishing your book. I was shocked. Couldn't believe it. I said, what? And apparently, I touched a nerve in that book. I got to believe that the acquisitions editor who read maybe a sample chapter in my query letter, thought, yeah, I'm struggling with stuff like this too. This is exactly what this guy is talking about. Yes, I'm over parenting. I'm second guessing. I'm feeling like I'm unsure I'm going to mess my kid up. I must have touched some kind of nerve there. In the book, I'm getting to it. In the book was a chapter called Is My Child Normal? And I talked about all the fretting. It's so very, very common among parents about their kids' psychological adjustment. One of the subsections, and it wasn't in that chapter, it was in the chapter of How to Talk Yourself Out of Authority, was he's a special child. And what that meant was because he had either developmental issues or questionable psychological issues, and those are much, much, much more fuzzy, or there were some type of, well, I'll give you an example. I consulted to the Head Start program, several Head Start programs. I was called in on a young man who had profound hearing loss, very profound. I was called in not because of his profound hearing loss, because the teachers made adjustments and he was welcome into the class, because of his severe behavior problems. The other kids avoided him. They didn't want any part of him. He was impulsive. He was resistant. He threw major league eruptions. He was just a significant resistor of rules and authority and even proper social interactions with other kids. As I was wont to do in those days, I talked with the parents. I wanted to get some ideas of what was going on. And it turned out that the parents felt so bad about his hearing loss, that life had ripped him off, that they would not discipline him. How are they going to make him sit on the steps too for his infraction? Because he can't hear. And I started seeing more and more of that, and I see it much to this day, which is, if a child has a developmental delay or there's autism involved of some level, or perhaps there's been a trauma in his life, most common one is the parents' divorce. What it does is it affects the parents' discipline, affects the parents' parenting. I can't ask him to stand in the corner too, because life has ripped him off. He has a lower IQ, or I don't know what he understands. And what I've consistently noticed is that with enough time of that attitude, the main problem becomes the child's social behavior, his ability to follow rules and have self-control over and above his other significant special need. I've seen that over and over again. We adopted our twins when they were 4. Their early couple years was marked by a lot of chaos and neglect. They were finally removed from birth mom, placed with foster parents for about 2.5 years. Foster parents were likable enough people, but they didn't discipline. They felt guilty for the kids, given their circumstances. So when we adopted them, they were 4-something. They were pretty undisciplined, especially the boy. Very, very undisciplined. Bedtime was a problem. Eating was a problem. Temper fits were a problem. Just a lot. At one point in the kids' being in our family, it's probably 2, 3, 4, 5 months into it, I said to my wife, I said, you know, the twins are getting way more than their share of discipline in this house. Maybe we ought to ponder lowering our standards a little bit on them. And my wife, who has a lot more innate common sense than I do, call it my psychological education, she said, "You big dummy." She didn't say that, but I read eyes. She said, "Ray, our standards are the same across the family. We got to give John and Joe even more hugs and kisses to show them this is nothing personal. We're just trying to socialize them." And I had a little bit of our own kind of special child sort of situation. And what I've seen so much of is parents who do not discipline, or feel guilty when they discipline, or allow an enormous amount of ugly behavior because in their mind this child has already been ripped off by life and we can't put expectations on him too. I've seen that so much. And I tell the parents, wait, the world's not going to do that. The world's not going to say, therefore, he has this developmental disability, so we can't expect any kind of appropriate behavior out of him.
13: Dr. Ray, you understand these children, they may learn differently or they may take longer to learn.
5: Absolutely. I remember I've had parents come to me saying they were told by experts that you can't use normal discipline on these kids because they learn differently. Well, you can learn differently, but you still have to function according to certain standards. Now, it may take them longer to get it, or it may require, like we do with my twins, a lot more hugs and kisses in between. But at some point, and I've had even parents say to me, well, you know, he's 8, but he functions like a 3-year-old. And I ask, do you have a dog? And they'll say, yes. Did you train your dog? Yeah. Your children, functioning like a 3-year-old, are much, much, much, much more intelligent than your dog. You'll teach your dog. Do you think they are not capable of learning just because they're developmentally at age 3? Of course they are. I've seen this so often. I've seen so, so many. Well, do you remember the Helen Keller story with Patty Duke? Way. This is an old story, and I forget. Annie Sullivan. Wasn't Annie Sullivan the therapist deal with Helen Keller? And her parents had allowed her as a small child just to run wild. She just ran wild. One scene, she was just at dinner grabbing food off of people's plates because their view was she had been so handicapped by life. Think about it. Blind and deaf. Wow. Talk about social isolation. And they felt so bad about this that it totally altered their parenting. But what happened when Annie Sullivan got on the scene, they were nervous because Sullivan was trying to teach Helen Keller some impulse control and some routine and some expectations. And the parents had a hard time with that. But in the end, it turned out Helen Keller was one of the most admirable people of the time. So I guess what I'm saying is, if your child, as you see it, has had some rough spots, perhaps a splitting marriage, or the loss of a sibling, or some stint with an illness that has kept them in the hospital for a while, and thank God they're okay now. But if you look at this like, well, I can't really discipline them because there's extraneous circumstances here. You're not doing your child any favors. You can still gently, confidently, firmly, lovingly discipline. Because you don't want a total lack of self-control to be a worse handicap than whatever it was that stayed your hand. Wow, I talked a long time. 877-573-7825. I'll get to you. This is Dr. Ray. Please give me a call.
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0: The unmistakable sound of a Hammond B3. Dr. Ray Grady here. Thank you for joining me. Number 877-57-EQUAL. Let's go to Max from New Mexico. Hello, Max.
1: Hello, Dr. Ray. Before my question, I wanted to offer you a at least partial congratulations, because I heard on Look Back Friday the intro voice that says, from Canton, Ohio, hometown of Mother Angelica, a voice added in, and Dr. Ray Grendy. However, on E-Person Monday, they took it away.
0: Well, Andrew just informed me that he did that. It was impulsive, and it was unplanned, and he just, because I've always whined. I've been whining a lot about, maybe someday they'll say the home of Dr. Ray, but they never have. So I think Andrew, my producer man, did that. He says he'll bring it back, Max.
1: Awesome.
0: What's up?
1: So I had a question for you. I know you've recommended a lot when Catholics have called in asking, how do I explain this? How do I explain that? You recommend Catholic Answers. And I agree, it's very, very good. It explains the Catholic teaching very well. My question is, how do you know it's the Catholic teachings? Because I was looking into, how do you know Mary was immaculately conceived when Paul says all have sinned? And it explained it very, I looked on Catholic Answers, it explained it very well. It was a great article and all that, but I didn't see any citations to early church fathers' teachings on that or anything of the sort, and it seemed no different than a Protestant using the scripture, explaining it well to communicate their interpretation.
0: Probably there was a certain amount of limitations, Max. I mean, I know there have been some books written on the Blessed Virgin being ever virgin, being considered the Ark of the New Covenant, being the kind of controversial, confusing word, mediatrics of all graces. So, yeah, there's the stuff is there. I think what happened was you just read an article that was limited in its response, probably. Okay. As a matter of fact, there were, we do have a lot of early church writings that talked about her as ever virgin. They were there, okay? So, and if your question is how do we know they're legit, or how do we know that they're completely in compliance with church teaching? Several things. One, for me personally, I'm reasonably familiar with what the church teaches about the big stuff. And I've never seen something that they've written where I've said, whoa, where are you coming from with that? That's a little skewed. Never had that experience. Second, they've been around for 40 plus years. Okay. And so they've had a long established reputation of reflecting what the church teaches. Third thing is this, and Jimmy Akin will talk about this a lot. He'll get questions where he will say, the church has not really come out with a specific teaching on that matter. Did you know this? This is an interesting little thing. I don't want to digress too much, Max. Do you know there's really only 7 scripture verses in the New Testament that the church says there is this interpretation that Catholics are obliged to believe? Did you know
1: Whoa.
0: That? Yeah, that's right.
1: No, I didn't know that.
0: Yeah, yeah.
1: I assume one of them is the Eucharist. What
0: yes,
1: else is there?
0: This is my body, yes. Mm-hmm. Yeah, I don't know the other 6. I did it one time, but you can find it, and you just simply write in, what are the 7 verses in Scripture? I think it's the New Testament, that Catholics are obliged to believe this particular interpretation of that Scripture.
1: Wow.
0: Mm-hmm. And then there's an awful lot of websites out there that are pretty faithful to Catholic teaching. But one of the things I've noticed is that there's an awful lot, the church is very wise, there's an awful lot of, I don't want to say wiggle room, but maybe prudential judgment. That's a kind of a shibboleth that's flung around a lot. But it just means, you know, people of good faith are allowed to ponder this and come to a conclusion. You know, the church, for example, the church doesn't take a stance on tax policy. On what amount of your taxes should go where. They don't. They're not going to do that. But a good Catholic can say, well, I think that with my conscience and my judgment, this is how I view that kind of thing. So That's a good question, Max.
1: Dang. Do you have any recommendations for where to find? You said like there are early church fathers writings on stuff.
0: Yeah, there's
1: like
0: a
1: Mary.
0: There's a there's a three volume series. Yeah, there's a three volume series. I don't know exactly what it's called. It's called something. Andrew's going to write it out here. Max, there's a three volume series of all the writings of the early church fathers. Okay, and if you do call Catholic Answers, they'll give you that volume series. It's good stuff. It's really good stuff. Dr. Ray.
2: We Catholics have been given an incredible gift, the papacy, established by Christ himself while he walked on this earth. 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No Pope, no unity. It's that simple. 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That obedience is not abstract. It is concrete. 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
0: Me here, and the doctor is in. I just got some study results back. Found out that more radios are tuned to this show than any other kitchen appliance. I was not even aware this was in existence. The writings of the early church fathers, Max, if you're still listening, is a 38 volume collection of writings from the first 800 years of the church. Collection is divided into three series: Ante-Nicene, in other words, before Nicene, and post-Nicene. Wow. All right, so they got the apostolic fathers, got the early church fathers, and I think they're divided up into topics. So there's an awful lot of that directly addresses some of the beliefs surrounding the Blessed Virgin. Mm-hmm. All right, got that. It is easy not to want to discipline a child who looks as though life has not been fair to him or her. It is easy to look at this child's frustrated by the hurdles, obstacles in his or her life. I hate this his or her type stuff. It's kind of why we can use their, even though that you singular nominative and the plural predicate. So that said, I'm going to just use their. In their life, you can see their frustration, maybe, because of what they're going through. Parents will tell me, for example, that their 13 or 14 or 15-year-old is reacting very, very strongly to the parents splitting up, becoming moody, more difficult, more surly, more resistant to rules and limits, and so it's very tough. Very tough for the parent to actually apply some normal discipline. Not unusually, they will come to my office and they will see, for example, that the child's behavior has gotten a lot worse, and they will point to the particular stressor, the breakup of the marriage or the developmental delays or the diagnosis of ADHD or some trauma in their lives. They might point out, for example, that their five-year-old is becoming much, much, much more resistant and difficult because mom had a baby. And they'll say it's because of the baby, struggling for attention, his share of the attention. Much of the time, it's mainly because of an

unusual for parents to come into my office, and the main presenting problem is just difficult. The child is very, very difficult. And as we explore, we find there is something that the parents think is a special circumstance for this child. And because of that special circumstance, they have had more of a hands-off approach in their parenting, a more permissive approach in their parenting, a more too much talk, too little action approach in their parenting. And because of that, the child has gotten progressively more difficult. I see that. When I talked about that in the Better Parent book, How to Talk Yourself Out of Authority, the section, He's a Special Child. As hard as it is, you still establish what you have to do to socialize and moralize the child at their level. If there are developmental delays, or for example, I've heard this from adoption workers. They will say, if a child is adopted, say for example, at an older age, 5, 6, 7, really do not do any disciplining for the first year, because the child has to acclimate to the home. First of all, I remember thinking, oh boy, if you wait a year, I don't think the child will acclimate. I think it'll just get uglier and uglier. Yeah, you do what we do with the twins. You discipline when you have to, but you show it a lot of love when you have to. But you just simply don't have this hands-off approach, because this child has been in foster care for 6 years, maybe 3 different foster homes, and then he's coming to your home, and you're not going to establish expectations and teaching? Yeah, I've heard adoption workers say this. I had parents come to me and say, we were told not to discipline. We were told, or if we were to discipline, it should be very, very, very, very mild and few and far between. I'm thinking, how ugly is it getting? And they'll say, well, we're here. I go, yeah. So all that said, He's a Special Child is one of the top parent paralyzers of loving, confident, strong discipline. And the irony with that is that when your discipline is good, and I mean by that, it is consistent, it's calm, it's follow through, you just discipline a whole lot less. It's not a matter of, if my discipline's really good, I'm going to be disciplining all the time. No, it's the exact opposite. The children know what the expectations are. They know pretty predictably how you will respond, and they don't test it. Oh, they may get sneaky. My twins got sneaky a lot. But in terms of actual defiance, that kind of ended within the first couple of months that we had the kids. But we noticed that when we visited in the foster home, if we would have just looked at the kids and said, whoo, what is going on inside their heads? I knew enough to look at the dynamics, and my wife did too, to look at the dynamics in that foster home and recognize that the kids were allowed pretty much to run wild. And I knew that the behavior of the kids didn't reflect who they were. We didn't know who they were. We just knew what had been developing, particularly over the first 4 years of their lives. 877-573-7825. We got lines open. A lot of times people are reluctant to call late in the show because they figure, I'm not going to get on. We'll get you on. If you have a question about something in your life, circumstances, or just something you don't understand about psychology or its interface with religion, be delighted to talk with you about that. I'm Dr. Ray.

Jim Wright, president of the Station of the Cross. Throughout our lives, we spend a lot of time working hard, taking care of those we love, and trying to make a difference in the world. We can continue to make an impact even after our Lord calls us home. Have you ever thought about the legacy that you want to leave behind? The Station of the Cross wants to help, so we've partnered with My Catholic Will to make it easy for you to make your will. Through My Catholic Will, you can write a will in as little as 15 minutes, and it's free. When you write your will, please consider a legacy gift to the Station of the Cross to help pass on the Catholic faith to future generations, perhaps even your own family members. Thank you, and may God bless you and your family.

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0: show with my eyes closed. I only open them to see what the next caller is. Dr. Ray Grady here. Program Doctor is in. Monday through Friday, 1 o'clock Eastern Time. Co-production of EWTN Global Catholic Radio Network and Ave Maria Radio Communications with my producer man and call screamer today, Andrew Krucek, father of Audrey Rose and John. Elizabeth's calling from Oregon. Like many grandparents, she is sitting on the first bleacher seat watching her own offspring, or maybe offspring-in-law, doing certain things, and she's feeling pretty helpless. Hi, Elizabeth.
1: Hello. Thank you for taking my call.
0: Certainly.
1: Should I just jump in?
0: Surely. Certainly and surely, yes.
1: Well, thank you. I have a son who was married. They are now divorced. The marriage dissolved, was actually annulled because of, there are other reasons, I'm sure, but the stated reason is they have one son, and my son and his ex-wife see this little boy very differently. He has been I guess the proper word is neurodivergent. He's been diagnosed with autism. He lives far away from us. The way I've supported the last year and a half since the divorce is just to go to Chicago as many times as I can, about every 6 weeks. The problem is that my ex-daughter-in-law sees this little boy as a little girl and has transitioned him at school to be called a girl's name. My son cannot, in all good conscience, follow that. He insists on calling his little boy his given name, Henry. And my son, his whole family, his siblings, are all standing behind him and calling him Henry. So we have this, I feel for Henry, and Henry has been recently through his pediatrician. Chicago's a tough place to get good help. Through his pediatrician, has been referred at the ripe age of 8 to a gender therapist. So we are faced with, you know, a step removed in trying to be as to do the right thing, basically. And I just wondered if you had any words of wisdom. He's coming to see us next week. My son and his son, Henry, are coming to see us next week. And when he's with us, doctor, of course, he's got long hair. But when he's with us, he's just a little boy. I don't know any, is he a macho little boy? No. Is he a bright little boy that likes the dirt and plays around with all the things that little boys and little girls do? Yeah, you know, my son feels like his childhood has been robbed from him, you know, thinking about things like, what sex am I supposed to be, instead of just all the little things that little kids should be enjoying, being challenged by, etc. So
0: does your son have any custody at all? Is he 50-50?
1: Yes. Yes, it is not 50-50. The wife, the ex-wife, was a stay-at-home mom, and so she has more. My son gets to have him once a week, and then every other weekend.
0: Mm-hmm. And you have no idea, your son has no idea why his ex-wife is thinking, I need to alter this young man's gender.
1: Because my understanding is that he started wanting to order skirts and wear skirts, and you know, he has some sensitivity issues, there's no question about it, and so for a long time they didn't cut his hair because he would this speaks so to the heart of what your monologue was about, but because he didn't want to do that, so his hair got longer, he liked to wear skirts. And I think she considers herself an open and responsible parent. And she started talking with him about being a girl. And this is where we are.
0: Your son is not going to go in that direction. So when Henry
1: Absolutely
0: is with
1: not.
0: Him, he's essentially going to treat Henry as a little boy.
1: Yep, they go to church together. They.
0: What will she do about it? What will she do about it? Will she fight him? Will she take him back to court? Will she say, he is, and this is the irony of this whole thing, he is messing up my son who really wants to become a girl and he's not respecting it, so therefore he's damaging to my son's well-being. Would she do that?
1: We do think that that could happen. My son is ready for that. He feels that because we know that the hormone blocking drugs are going to be on the table in the next couple of years. But my son has told Henry way when he first was notified that his name was going to be changed at school, that he said, Henry, you will always be Henry to me. Just know that you are Henry.
0: Well, the interesting thing too is I wonder what's going to happen at school in terms of this kid getting picked on.
1: Oh, it's so sad. I was a volunteer in the classroom when I went, but Henry asked me to stop coming because it's hard. It is hard, Dr. Ray, to see your little grandson dressed up like a girl. But he still let me come to school, but I would call him Henry because it was just, that's how I know him. And then he asked me to stop coming to school.
0: And that was because
1: that kids can be cruel at school.
0: Why did he ask you to stop coming to school?
1: Because I call him Henry, and he goes by Fiona at school.
0: Okay. Well, I can't comment on what it is that is moving mother to move him. I can say this, though. There is research, and you might want to tell this to your son, that if there are hormone blockers and quote-unquote gender-affirming chemical treatment, the mortality rate, research has indicated that the mortality rate of any kind is up to 3 times more. Okay, so that's just an actual physical risk. So now, obviously, you know, with a kid getting to be 18, his mortality rate's pretty low. Let's say it's 1 in 1,000. Well, okay, now it's going to be 3 in 1,000. But still, okay, yeah. It's up to 3 times more of any kind. I think what's going to happen, until we start to look at this in a much broader perspective, for example, one might say, and again, I can't comment because I don't know, but one might say that there is indication. Well, there's two things here. One, a disproportionate kids who have an autism diagnosis have gender confusion. My research has pointed that out.
1: About that.
0: Okay. And two, there is indication of some kind of channeling that can take place. The parents or the adults or, sadly, the mental health people, the pediatricians, the hospitals, everybody can channel this kid. So here's an 8-year-old. Here's an 8-year-old who says, I want to wear a skirt. Okay. If they would have said, well, no, honey, you're a boy. Boys generally don't wear skirts. He might have just totally let it go. But because it was interpreted as he's got some kind of gender confusion, well, we have to affirm it. Yeah. And in affirming it, it teaches it. So I can't say, I don't know, I'm not there. But that is happening. That's a given.
1: Well, I will tell you, doctor, that I firmly believe that's what's happened.
0: And you know your ex-daughter-in-law, you know how she sees life, you know her views of various things, and you know how much she is influenced by the narrative that now comes to dominate so much of the way we think about this whole gender matter. And yeah. I think there's going to be clashes between her and your son at this point. And it's going to be interesting to see how the courts will rule. It's scary because my sense is, at least up to this point, what I am somewhat familiar with is that the courts tend to lean toward the parent who says, I got to affirm what this kid says he is.
1: And my son's feeling is, in the state of Illinois, you better believe that.
0: Yes. It may be, and again, you can't say, But it may be that at some point, Henry will say, you know what? I want to be a boy. I don't like this.
1: Yeah.
0: I don't like all this happening. And I think that his dad treating him like a boy is well within dad's rights, especially since this little one is 8 years old. And the younger you are, the more confused you can get about this stuff.
1: Yes. So it's not... I've had some acquaintances say, oh, how confusing for him that he's going by these two different names. And I said, well, we can't, in all good consciousness, call him anything but Henry.
0: Well, the confusion could be stated here, Elizabeth. The confusion could be stated that this little 8-year-old boy, and we really don't know why, and I can't comment on why because I don't know all these details, but we really don't know why he's decided I'm in the wrong body. And in fact, your son doesn't see anything regarding that kind of confusion because when he's with him, he simply becomes a little boy comfortable in his own skin.
1: Yes.
0: So one might raise the issue, what is the dynamic between mom and son? Again, I can't know. But at this point, your son has every right to say, this is my son. I don't see any of this confusion at all. It does not spill over into our home. He's an 8-year-old boy comfortable in his own skin. Elizabeth, thank you. I'm way past break. Thank you for the call, dear. This is Dr. Ray.
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0: Hi, everybody. Dr. Ray Guarendi here. 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Boy, 15 years ago, I never would have got a question like that, ever. Let's go to John from Virginia. Hello, John.
4: Hi. Thanks for taking my call.
0: Sure, sir. You're up.
4: So, back around 1997, my two kids, I was divorced. With joint custody, my two kids, my daughter wanted to do this thing where she was going to stay all day at the mall, a local mall, and then meet my ex-wife, and they would go shopping after my ex-wife got off work. And I told her that she couldn't do that. She was like 14 with her. And she was going to go with her 14-year-old cousin. So the whole thing blew up into this huge fight, and they ended up divorcing me as a parent, both kids.
0: Can they do that? Didn't you have visitation? Didn't you have some kind of divorce agreement?
4: They had a lawyer ad litem. Is that what it's called?
0: Guardian ad litem.
4: And then the lawyer taught them that they could just not go if they didn't want to go.
0: Okay. So it's been 30 years you haven't seen your kids?
4: Almost.
0: Wow. Wow.
4: Have now you tried older. To? I mean, they're like 40, they're 42 and 40, 42 and 44.
0: Have but, you tried contacting them? John,
4: part.
0: Have you tried contacting them?
4: Yeah, I've contacted them.
0: And they don't
4: the
0: respond?
4: The problem is that the same problem exists now as did back in 97, 98.
0: So their mother just basically has turned them against you.
4: Yeah. And so the problem isn't me. I'm not, the problem isn't me. I'm not trying to engage with them for my benefit. But apparently whatever happened has affected them because neither one of them have ever been married or had kids, or they don't seem to be functioning.
0: Well, the question here is, and I only got about a minute here, so the question is, what do they do when you try to contact them?
4: We had some normal interaction for a while, but I started to realize that there was a problem because, like, for example, one time I was driving from Virginia to Dean.
0: John, I'm telling you, you're gonna have to, John, you're gonna have to call me back because I've only got about 40 seconds here. So what I would suggest to you is if you continue to have some kind of contact with them and watch out if you comment too much upon the way they're living their lives, because if you do, they're going to shut you off again. They're probably not going to want to hear any kind of correction or comment on what they're doing in their 40s. That would be risky turf for you to enter into right now because you've had such a thin relationship with them over these years. Give me a call back in the future, and I can ask some more questions about what's going on. Maybe we can give you some definitive direction. This is Dr. Ray. Thank you so much for joining me here on The Doctor Is In. Delighted to have your company. Thanks, Andrew Krucek. Thank you, EWTN, and all your many, many stations for allowing me to talk to the folks. Walk with God. That's the infinite walk of His love. Be at peace.
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7: In the name of the Father, and of the Son, and of the Holy Spirit. Amen. Let us pray. Grant us, we beseech you, O Lord, that the course of the world may be directed according to your rule in peace, and that your church may have the joy of serving you undisturbed. Through Jesus Christ, thy Son, our Lord, who liveth and reigneth with thee in the unity of the Holy Spirit, God, world without end. Amen. In the name of the Father, and of the Son, and of the Holy Spirit. Amen.
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0: This is Father Wade Menezes of the Fathers of Mercy and EWTN. 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
2: Is John to come to my office? Beloved. This is Mother Miriam. I'm actually live. It's not an encore, and something is wrong with the video at the moment. Our live stream is not working, so we're going to try to get it up during the program. But right now, I'm just a voice. But I'm so glad to be with you, and I'm so sorry I've been away from you for so long. I haven't been very well, and then I fell again. And my body is all black and blue, but nothing is broken. God is good. So I am back with you. And I pray I'll never be absent again. I always pray that. God is good, beloved. I've missed you very much. And I've heard from many of you because you're watching Mother Miriam highlights on YouTube and Facebook. And you're watching the encores. And some of you have written and said, Mother, don't worry about the encores. We love them too. So I'm grateful to you and utterly, utterly grateful to the Station of the Cross for being so kind and so patient for so long. Because I've been gone for so long, we have so many of you who have written in, and I want to get to your questions. And so we're going to take your questions this whole hour, beloved. You're welcome to call in with anything whatsoever on your heart. There's so much going on, and unfortunately not going on in the church. And it's all negative, is from my point of view. But what's not negative is that Jesus is on his throne. God has never left his throne. And he's building his church. The gates of hell will not prevail. We know that. He will lead his church into all truth to the end of time. I've gotten a few emails from people who say they want to leave the church. Don't leave the church. If you leave the church, you leave Christ. You can leave what some people are beginning to call the ape, A-P-E, of the church. What we're seeing is the true church or a false church, but there is a true church. And how do you know if you're in it? By keeping the faith. How do you keep the faith that you don't know? You must know the faith, and I beg you to get the Catechism Explained. It's the last doctrinal council. Vatican II was not doctrinal, it's pastoral. You need to know the doctrine. You need the Council of Trent. And the reason that I recommend the council, the Catechism Explained, is because it's everything from the Council of Trent, our whole faith, explained by Reverend Spirago. And so you have your own personal theologian and commentator with you to explain these things. So the Catechism Explained, you need to have that. You could have the Baltimore Catechism, that's fine, but much has happened since that has been written, and I would also recommend the Catechism Explained, which will give you a whole education in the faith if you don't know it or you don't have it. We cannot live a faith we don't know. We cannot defend a faith we don't know. And it's so important because I just listened recently to, I don't know his name offhand, it was LifeSite News, an interview with John Henry Weston, with a gentleman who has been with several popes, what did he say? He said, I'm trying to think of his main point, is that for the church to continue, it's going to be the family. It's going to be the domestic church. And I've been saying that since I'm Catholic. The family is God's way, God's instrument to build his kingdom. And it is the domestic church, the husband and father, the husband, the father, the mother, the wife, in their marriage, loving one another by example, showing what a beautiful holy marriage is, to love one another and to raise children in the faith. Families, you're not able to depend upon your local parish anymore in maybe the majority of cases. Not all, of course, not all. We go to a Latin parish, and thus far, most, not all, Latin parishes are very, very good. And you can stay with them, but they can only do so much. And as things get worse, more people are finding the Latin Mass to be their home because they can trust the faith there and trust the celebration of the Holy Mass. But you must know your faith. You must teach it to your family. And that may be the very survival of the church, the domestic church, families who live the faith. Whether you go underground or not, there are many priests and a good handful of bishops that are Orthodox and wonderful and will end up celebrating good holy masses regardless of where they need to celebrate them. At the moment, we're in a dire situation and most bishops are silent, which is utterly tragic. And my only thought is that they're afraid if they speak out, what happened to Bishop Strickland will happen to them. And it's not necessarily that they're cowards. It may be. I mean, it'd be a very difficult decision if I were a bishop. And I'm just saying this, of course, women cannot be priests, let alone bishops. But if I were a man and I were a bishop, and I had a choice of speaking out or staying silent, it would be a very difficult choice for me to make because I would see by the examples before me that if I speak out, I could be removed as Bishop Strickland was removed, not for any infraction. They didn't find a thing wrong, not with him, not with anything he did, not with anything he failed to do, not with finances, zero. He just wanted to speak the truth, and he was silenced because of it. And so if I were a bishop, that'd be a very difficult decision because if I spoke out and I was removed from the diocese, then a wolf may be put in, and my flock wouldn't be protected. It's very difficult. But it's you know, even Bishop Fulton Sheen, who's now up for canonization, said that the church is going to be saved not by the bishops, not even by the religious, but by the laity. So we must begin to live our faith. And that's the only thing that's on my heart, beloved, to help you live your faith as families, as individuals, to live the true faith and not be a victim of what's going on today. So I'm going to take our first email. And by the way, we have this whole hour. I invite you to call in with anything on your heart whatsoever. The heart of the matter is the matter of your heart. I always say, call in with anything on your heart. And the toll-free number, 1-877-511-5483, or email at mother@thestationofthecross.com. Again, if you're tuning in, it's Mother Miriam Live, and I am finally live today, but audio only at the moment because something is wrong with our streaming. So we're going to try to correct it during the break. We have an email from Scott, and Scott says, I wanted to get your thoughts on a post from Creighton University, which is a Catholic university in Nebraska. They posted on Tuesday, quote, formed perfectly in God's image, may we always celebrate and cherish one another in our inherent dignity and beautiful uniqueness, end quote. Alongside images alluding to a Pride Month celebration. This not only directly affirms, Scott says, sin, as described in the Bible, but also contradicts the Catechism of the Catholic Church. I truly appreciate your thoughts on this. And Scott gives me a link to the post, and I open the link, and I see a bunch of balloons strung across a road or a parade in all kinds of colors, and it does look like it's celebrating Pride. My first response was exactly yours, Scott. My second was to be a little cautious and to call Creighton and make sure it wasn't an accident, that they just didn't want to be colorful. Make sure that it really represented Pride. Except that Scott says that alluding to a Pride Month celebration. So I don't know where those balloons came from. I don't imagine that faithful Catholics, as colorful as they might want to be, wouldn't realize that's giving out the wrong message. So Scott, call Creighton directly and ask them what those balloons represent. What sort of beautiful uniqueness are they supporting? Sin is also unique, but it has a diabolical root, and it has no part of anything Catholic. All right. God bless you, dear ones. Call in or email at mother@thestationofthecross.com. 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We'll be right back.

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1: God bless you, listeners and viewers all. 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I'm your host, Jordan Pacheco. We're joined today by Father William Rock, Fraternity of St. Peter. A lot of great questions are coming in. We definitely want yours to be a part of them. Go on and call in. We don't bite. We're very, very polite here on this show. 1-877-511-5483. Or go on and email those questions for Father Rock, priests@thestationofthecross.com. And of course, you can type them up on YouTube, Facebook, and Rumble. Well, when we last left off, Dominic out there in Houston, Texas, had two questions. We answered the first part last segment. Here's the second question, Father. He says, could you please remind me of the technical term for the part of certain collects where we remind God of various events in the history of our salvation in order that he might do them once more for us now, and what this second part of the collect would be called? For example, in this collect, it would go, Almighty and most gentle God, who didst cause the foundation of living water to gush forth from the rock, draw from our stony hearts tears of compunction.
2: Well, it's a very interesting and it's a technical question. So the first thing that comes to mind is the anamnesis, which is, hopefully I pronounced that correctly, which is a Greek word meaning remembrance, but I'm not aware of it being applied to the collects, but maybe this is what he's thinking of applied to the orations. It's more applied to the Eucharistic prayer, either in East or West, recalling the events of salvation history. Now, in terms of the orations, the collect, the post-communion, the secret, there's, in a sense, two parts. One is called the protostes, or the prelude, which is the basis of the background for the petition. And so maybe that's the part that he's referencing. Or there's also the apodosis, which is the theme, which is the part that's asking for something, or sort of what the purpose of the prayer is. Now, in general, however, we would say that the orations have five parts. Usually there's an address to God, and usually the Father. Then there's a relative or principal clause referring to some attribute of God of one of his saving acts. So it could also fall under that, the part that he's asking. I don't know if there's a technical term for it. And there's the petition, and then the reason or the desired result, and then finally some sort of conclusion. And so hopefully all of that information somehow hit the answer that you were looking for.
1: Father, there's not going to be a quiz on this at the very end of the show, right? I'm just asking for everybody.
2: No, I don't think so. I think we'll take a pass on that this time.
1: Whew, thank God. Hey, Dominic, thank you for sending in those questions. God bless. We're going to go now to Massachusetts, and Neil is on the line. Hey, Neil, thank you so much for calling into the show. And what's your question for Father?
3: Thank you, Father. I was away from the church for quite a few years. And after picking up your radio station, I felt that I wanted to get back to the church, the Catholic Church. So I did. And the first thing I did was I made a confession that, you know, I was away for 20 years. And the priest at the time, the pastor, told me what to do, and I did it. So since then, I would say that's over a year ago, I struggle with, you know, making a good confession. I mean, I'm a good guy and everything. But, you know, I know I'm not good enough for Jesus yet. So what do I do? Where do I get the resources on how to make a good confession?
2: Well, thank you for your question and welcome home. It's great. Great to have you back. I think I would say first to make sure that when you're doing your preparation for confession, to make sure that you're doing it in a spirit of prayer, asking the Holy Ghost to enlighten you, to help you make a good confession. And a good practice to have as you're going through is to do the daily examination of conscience at night before you go to bed. So you can just take a minute or two, look over the day. How did things go today? What sins kind of stand out? And kind of keep a mental tally. Some people actually write them down depending on what they're comfortable with. And this helps them when they're making sort of a longer preparation for the sacrament of confession. Another thing that might be helpful would be to use an examination of conscience, which is a list of sins, basically usually broken down by commandment to help you sort of see things that maybe you didn't realize were sins or to help maybe, you know, refresh that you didn't, that you knew they were, but maybe forgot and kind of bring that back. And then maybe after we're over, we can put up some of those examination of consciences up on the show notes page for you and for others who might be interested. So I think that would be the general information that I would give there.
3: Bob, I appreciate your help. Thank you so much.
2: My pleasure.
1: God bless you, Neil. As Father said, welcome back, welcome home indeed. To be away for 20 years is a long time, but all the more we rejoice for you coming back in. If you have any more questions or anything, feel free to call in. That is what we're here for. And as Father said, yeah, we'll definitely post those examination of consciences down in the show notes after the show. God bless you. You're listening to Ask a Priest Live. We're joined today by Father William Rock, Fraternity of St. Peter. Definitely want to get your question in. You can go on and call 1-877-511-5483. Or you can email your questions for Father, priest@thestationofthecross.com. So let's type them up on YouTube, Facebook, and Rumble, just like this question here on YouTube. Ono asks, I have a question for Father. In the East, they don't kneel or prostrate on Sundays because it's the day of the resurrection and the Council of Nicaea forbids Christians to do so. Why do we do this in the West? Or is there a difference between prostration and kneeling when we're talking on this point?
2: Okay. Well, thank you for that question. It's a very interesting one. I think it is good to point out that when this canon was written at the First Council of Nicaea, kneeling was considered a penitential position. And then there was later on a divergence between the East and the West, where in the West, not only was it penitential, but it also became a symbol of reverence and adoration. And so in the West, we can have kneeling either as a penitential sign of penance, penitential, or as a sign of reverence. Now, it is important to point out that the West still follows this canon, although you might not see it if you're not attending Mass during the week, say during Lent. So if you're attending, say, a solemn high Mass on, say, the first Sunday of Lent, if they're following the rubrics the way they're supposed to, the only time that the servers and clergy should be kneeling would be right, basically right before the consecrations, right after the consecration, to show the reverence at the point of consecration, and then to kneel when the priest receives communion, and then after they receive their own communion. Other than that, even from the Sanctus, I know this isn't sort of common practice, but really from the Sanctus through the entire canon, they should be standing except for the consecration and the time for receiving communion. Now, let's say you were then just a couple of days before to go to a solemn high Mass on Ash Wednesday. So now there would be additional kneeling because it's now we're not on a Sunday anymore and we are in a penitential time. The clergy and the servers would kneel at the collect, the opening prayer. They would kneel from the Sanctus all the way through communion, standing just for the giving of the pox. They would even kneel through the Our Father, and they would then stand up at the end of communion and they would kneel again for the closing prayer. And then Mass would go on as usual. In praying the Divine Office, there would also be a difference if you're praying it together. So on Ash Wednesday, again, for example, sort of the penitential day, the first penitential day of Lent, you would kneel at the closing prayer of the Divine Office. But on the Sunday, you would stand during the closing prayer of the Divine Office. So we do keep this distinction between penitential kneeling and non-penitential kneeling, reverential kneeling, non-reverential kneeling. But it's hard to really see if you're not going to Mass during the week, or you're not going to a song or solemn Mass. If you're just low Mass, you're going to be basically kneeling the whole time. So there's no real distinction there. And also whether or not where you are is actually following these principles. Because I think in some places, either just probably through ignorance, they don't realize that there's supposed to be this distinction, so they don't keep them. But they were historically on the books for a very long time in making this distinction between penitential kneeling and reverential kneeling. So I hope that helps clear things up. So you can rest at peace. We are not violating the canons of Nicaea. We are keeping them. We just need to realize the fact that we are keeping them, keep them the way that's in keeping with our liturgical tradition.
1: We're going to stay on YouTube for a second. By the way, no matter how you listen, whether it's on the radio, the iCatholic radio app, our website, The Station of the Cross, or of course, our live video feeds, YouTube, Facebook, and Rumble, we're very, very grateful But if you have a second, which let's be honest, we all do, hey, you totally hit that subscribe button for our YouTube channel. We've gained 10 more subscribers since yesterday's show. So let's keep this ball rolling. It's also absolutely free. So very easy to do. Anonymous on YouTube says, Father, what can we do with evil or perverse thoughts? And what prayers and devotions do you recommend to deal with this? Also, at what point would they be considered sinful?
2: Well, thank you for your question. I think in the first place, it's important to recognize that we are fallen creatures. Because of the effects of original sin, the wounds of our own sins, we do not have complete control over our memory or our imagination. So sometimes they're just going to throw stuff up there for no apparent reason that doesn't seem, and they're going to throw it up there. And it's only going to become sinful if once you recognize what it is and you choose to allow it to continue, you choose to enjoy it. Now, it could be that once you recognize it, you say, I don't want this. I want it to go away. The thought might linger for a little bit. Again, the memory and the imagination, they're kind of doing their own thing. It takes them some time to get back on track. But it's only going to be sinful if it's willed. So just because it's in your head doesn't necessarily mean it's sinful. Again, the memory, the imagination, they're just doing their own thing. It's only going to be sinful if it's willed. Now, what to do about them? There's different things you can do. One is, if this is something that you struggle with sort of continuously, is to pray to our Lord and Our Lady to purify your memory and your imagination. The second thing would be, when it actually is happening, you can either just do your best to ignore it or to offer it up to God and sort of place it in His hands. Those would be good things to do. You could also maybe ask a priest to give you a blessing to, again, purify that memory and the imagination. That would be a good thing to do. But just in a certain point, we do have to realize that because we are fallen creatures and we don't have full control over our memory and imagination, that things like this are going to happen. But realize, again, if we're not willing it, it's not sinful. And in a sense, to sort of be comfortable with the fact that we're fallen, if I can say it like that, and sort of, you know, not expect too much of us, not expect beyond us what God expects, right? So God understands that we're fallen, and He knows that things like this are going to happen. Again, sin is in the will. If the will isn't in it, then there's no sin. So I hope that's helpful.
1: Thank you for sending that question in. God bless. You're listening to Ask a Priest Live. We're on with Father William Rock today, Fraternity of St. Peter. The phone lines are open. If you have a question for Father, we definitely want to hear from you. Go ahead and call in 1-877-5.

0: Steve says, thanks so much, Lord, for the Station of the Cross and the priests for this show. So good. Thanks be to God. Well, thank you, Michelle. That is a very, very lovely sentiment that I express to our Lord. I'm very, very grateful for this show and all of our listeners and viewers and all of these absolutely fantastic questions that are trickling through today. So definitely God bless you. It's always a good thing to thank God for. 1-877-511-5483. Looking at our docket ahead, we have a great question from Mark. It looks like we'll take this right after the break. A question on the differences between the Protestant and Catholic Bible with a particular focus on something in Tobit we'll go through, Father. Then I also see that we have a question from Omar in Oakland, especially for you, as well as a question from New Jersey, and a question even for all the way from Malaysia. Looks like it is very much an international show today. I'm Jordan Pacheco. This is Ask a Priest Live. Don't go anywhere. We'll be right back with more great questions right after the break.
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1: 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Okay, we have, hold on a second. Let me just get to an email here. We have an email from Veronica from Texas. Hi, Mother Miriam. She says, I've really enjoyed listening to your show these last few months. Thanks, Veronica. I'm glad you're with us. I'm very interested in all topics you speak about, but particularly in your explanations of traditional Catholicism. I've learned about things no one ever told me, like fasting every Friday, Ember Days, and other beautiful traditions long forgotten. Oh, my goodness. Since I was born, I was brought up in what I now know as the Novus Ordo Mass. In my late teens, I began to crave for something more. I often complained.

That's not a sect. It's not a group of love. It's just Catholicism for 2,000 years, what has been traditional. The Novus Ordo is what it says, the new order. It's not traditional. She said, told me that traditional Catholicism is the true way and to lead the Novus Ordo. I did attend the traditional Latin Mass at the parish they attend here in our city. Although I was sometimes lost, it was so beautiful to experience the reverence I had been missing my entire life. I've been praying for God to show me the way because I feel very conflicted. It's as if she came along and told me that the parents I've always known are not my real parents, and she has presented me with strangers who bore me and wished to know me. Oh, that's beautiful. I felt like that when I became a Christian. She says, I guess what I really want to know is if I'm in the wrong. No, you're not. You're perfectly right. Should I only be going to the traditional Latin parish? Am I sinning by continuing in the Novus Ordo? I just want to do what is pleasing to God. No, you're not sinning by continuing in the Novus Ordo. But after understanding the traditional Mass and tasting it, why would you want anything else? As you say, the Novus Ordo has the whole and the sacraments of the church in the new rite since Vatican II. They've lost much of the beauty and reverence and truth of the church. So I would urge you to only go to the Latin Mass, to look into the sacraments, to get a missal of the traditional Latin Mass, to get books explaining the traditional Latin Mass. There's a particular book I'm thinking of that it's just gorgeous. And I'll see if I could look it up during the next break for you. But get books on the traditional Latin Mass. Get one by Bishop Fulton Sheen. They're just beautiful, beautiful books. And I suggest you're not sinning to do both, and you're not sinning to do only the Novus Ordo. But I would highly recommend. Why would you eat fast food, so to speak, when you could have a full, nutritious meal? That's the good comparison, because it's fast food. Just handing out the Eucharist as if it was McDonald's by lay people in the hand. It's sacrilege, even though the church allows it. So I would urge you to get to know more the traditional Latin Mass. We have an email from Patrick who says, the Lord be with you, dear Mother Miriam. Thank you, Patrick. I'm from Ontario, about 30 minutes west of Toronto. I'm writing to you concerning my daughter. She's 13 years old and soon reaching puberty. We've really tried to shelter her from this over sexualized world we live in. Also, even though she attends Catholic school, we have pulled her out of any sex ed classes since grade one. Good for you. Bravo. As you probably know, many of these schools are Catholic just by name. Yes. And I say, Patrick, if you and your wife could homeschool your children, that would be ideal. But at least you've pulled her out of sex ed. He says, my question to you is, can you recommend any books or videos that might help my wife and I to explain this period in her life from a true Catholic perspective? I tell you, my dear Patrick, I have not looked into books or videos specifically on that. I'm going to suggest resources for you. One is Augustine Academy Press. Augustine Academy Press. Augustine Academy Press. That's one fantastic resource. Go to The Refuge of Sinners, which I think is also named Joyful Catholic. Refuge of Sinners. I'd have to look up other things, and I'll try for you, Patrick. But both those resources, if you cannot find good books and videos on them, also go to Angelus Press, A-N-G-E-L-U-S, Angelus Press. Those resources, if they don't have the specific book and video you're looking for,

then I would call those publishers and ask them for resources. Okay, and I'll also see if I can find some myself, Patrick. Good for you. I'm going to suggest it's also difficult for your 13-year-old daughter to be in school that may not be fully Catholic, even though Catholic in name, with other children who may dress immodestly and who are discussing sex ed from the classes they go to, and she's going to be around them, and she's going to be around those discussions and laughter, and she's going to feel a bit of an outsider, and they may look at her as one. It's not a good place for her to be. If your Catholic school has sex ed, I would pull her out and find a very good, solid, Orthodox Catholic academy for your daughter to go to, if it's possible. We have an email from Mirella, who says, "Hello, Mother Miriam. I need your advice about reciting the rosary. All the time I say the rosary, my mind wanders a lot." Welcome to the human race, Mirella. "My mind wanders a lot, and I have a feeling of sleeping even after I wake up. I listened to your podcast and all the sermons and fell asleep listening, and I wake up still listening." You sound like me, Mirella. I fall asleep very easily. If I want to go to sleep, all I have to do is read. I understand. She says, "My day is filled with God. I love people. I love life. I'm very thankful and take nothing for granted, but still have trouble praying. Maybe I'm lazy." I don't think you're lazy, sweetheart. I don't think that's the issue. I'm not sure, she says. "I'm a very hard worker, mother. I'm a very hard working mother, wife, sister, and coworker and friend. I go far to help my family and whoever needs help. Please give me some advice and say a prayer for me so I can pray more, especially the rosary. Listening to your podcast, I learned a lot about our beautiful faith. Have a blessed day, Mirella." Mirella, I think you are such an active person. You're a working mother. I don't know the age of your children. Co-worker and friend, mother, wife, sister, aunt. It sounds like your life is filled with busyness, which is not bad. But stopping to pray and stopping even to listen to spiritual matters, I think there's a bit of, let me see, what's the word? Sloth is not totally it. It's a certain, now I'll say this and try to explain, a certain disinterest in spiritual things. It doesn't mean you don't love God. It doesn't mean you won't live your whole life to serve him and have people know him. But when it comes specifically just between you and God alone, not helping others, but you and God alone, praying and reading or even listening just to spiritual things, you somewhat, you know it's good, you know it's holy, you know it's pure, but you tune out a bit because it's, you know it's helpful, you know it's pleasing to God, but it's not your immediate goal. You're not doing something. Praying the rosary, you're doing something, but there's a little, it's a little far from you. I would suggest, Mirella, that you find one of your children or one of your friends or one of your coworkers and teach them Catholicism. You need to be active. You need to have a goal. So if you're praying the rosary, find a friend that doesn't know the rosary, a Protestant, a new Catholic, a fallen away Catholic, a Catholic who's never understood the rosary, which is the life of Christ. And get a good beginner's book through the mysteries of the rosary. And get one for you and one for your friend. And go through it together so you're teaching. When you are reading, teach someone. Pick a book where you can teach someone. Where you can say, okay, what is the one thing? It's how I have my sisters here.
in our order. That's how I have them read scripture, because sometimes people can read scripture and fall asleep. So I say, okay, take one chapter at a time and just answer four questions. If you just read, your mind's going to wander, you're not focused, you could fall asleep. But if you're reading to get the answer to a question, you're very focused and it goes fast. So I said, for example, in the book of Genesis, answer four questions. Number one, what's the point of Genesis chapter one? I'll do this very fast because our time is short. We have another segment. So Genesis chapter one is about the creation. God created everything, including man and woman. And so what's the point? The creation. Secondly, what's true of God in Genesis 1? So the whole Bible's to tell us about man and God and our relationship with God. And so what's one thing that's true of God? Well, I'll tell you when we come back from the break. I'll finish this because it's very important and it can be very helpful to many people. And again, I told you it's how I'm having our sisters go through the entire Bible, and it's tremendously helpful. They've read the Bible before, they know their faith, but they're seeing things now and about God and learning the salvation history that they've never learned before in this way that is so simple and doable. So we'll be right back after the break, and we'll have 10 minutes if you wish to call in toll free, 1-877-511-5483, or email at mother@thestationofthecross.com. We'll be right back.

0: Let us pray along with Raymond Leo Cardinal Burke for His Holiness Pope Leo XIV. In the name of the Father, and of the Son, and of the Holy Spirit. Amen.
1: O Holy Virgin Mary, Mother of the Lord of heaven and of earth, Our Lady of Guadalupe, guide and protect the Roman Pontiff Pope Leo XIV. Through your intercession, may he receive in abundance the grace of the successor of Saint Peter, the perpetual and visible source and foundation of the unity of our bishops and of all our brothers and sisters in the mystical body of your divine Son. Unite Pope Leo's heart to your Immaculate Heart, leading him to rest his heart ever more securely in the glorious pierced heart of Jesus, so that he may confirm us in the Catholic faith, in the worship of God in spirit and truth, and in a good and holy Christian life. In the tumult of the present time, keep Pope Leo securely within the hollow of your mantle, in the crossing of your arms, protecting him from Satan, the father of lies, and from every evil spirit. Implore our Lord to grant him in particular the wisdom and courage to be a true shepherd of the Church throughout the world. With you, I place all my trust in Christ, the Good Shepherd, who alone is our help and salvation. Amen. Heart of Jesus, formed by the Holy Spirit in the womb of the Virgin Mother, have mercy upon us. Our Lady of Guadalupe, Queen of the Apostles, pray for us. Saints Peter and Paul, pray for us. Pope Saint Leo the Great, pray for us.
0: In the name of the Father, and of the Son, and of the Holy Spirit, amen.
2: Hello, beloved. I cannot be with you live this hour. God bless you. I'll be back with you soon.
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2: Welcome back, beloved, to Mother Miriam Live. We are live, and let me just see now. We read an email from Mirella, who she's a hardworking mother, wife, sister, aunt, friend, co-worker, all of that. She sounds like a wonderful woman who loves God, but she falls asleep praying the rosary and even listening to programs, podcasts, reading, all of that. And she wants to know if she's lazy. And she says, my day is filled with God. I love people. I love life. I'm thankful, take nothing for granted, but still have trouble praying. Maybe I'm lazy. I'm not sure. You're not lazy. And I suggested that it's a form of acedia. It's a form of a bit spiritual sloth. It doesn't mean you're lazy. It's a certain disinterest in spiritual things. And you're not disinterested in spiritual things. However, you're an active person. And I was saying before the break that you need to be doing something. And when you're praying the rosary or reading or just listening, your focus, you're not active. You're not personally doing something. And your motive is not strong enough. And not because you don't love God enough, but that's not an activity that by itself keeps you attached. And so I suggested, if you can find someone to help and teach, a child, a coworker, a friend, someone outside the faith, someone who's left the faith, someone in the faith that wants help, because most people have trouble praying by themselves, you can get a very good beginner's book on the rosary, not because you're a beginner, but it'll help you teach someone else on the mysteries of the rosary, and you can take them through it and pray it together. And you can teach them as you go through it. As far as podcasts or reading the faith, reading books, I mentioned just before the break that when we're just reading, I fall asleep. This is a confession to you. If I want to go to sleep, all I have to do is pick up a book, and I fall asleep. I can stay. I could be writing. I could write a book and spend 10 hours without a break. But if I'm just sitting and reading, it's got to be a very unusual, fabulous book to have me not fall asleep. So with my interest current and very peaked, I just simply do. I'm relaxed. I'm not doing anything. And so what I do, what I have our sisters here at Daughters of Mary do, going through the whole Bible, they know the faith well, and they've been through the Bible. But I'm having them do a little exercise that is changing how they, it's helping them to know God in a way they haven't before, to know salvation history, and they're beginning to absorb it in a way they didn't before. And it's only by having a set of questions. If we just read a page, open to Genesis chapter 1, and you read that page, that's okay. But if you ask questions, then you're looking for the answer when you read. There's 1,000 things on that page, but you don't have to know 1,000 things. You're only looking for the answer to your question. So, for example, I started before the break. Genesis chapter 1, you read the first chapter, and all it says is that God created the heavens and the earth and man and everything in it. So what's the message of the chapel? The one point, you could have 10 points, pick one. God created everything. So one point, God created everything. That's it. That's the summary. Excuse me. And there's no right or, you can't get it wrong. You could say God created the animals and you'd be right. God created man, you'd be right. He created the heavens without it saying anything else, you'd be right. You don't have to get it all, but make one main point. God created everything, let's just say. The second question is, what is true of God because of what he did? And so all of Scripture is God's love letter to us, and it's to tell us about our relationship to God, what God wants us to know about him and his love for us and his plan of salvation that we could live with him forever. So what is one thing that's true about God because of what he did? Not just the things true about God. You could say he's loving, but you're not going to get that from Genesis 1. It's true that he's loving. And you might see it in Genesis 1, but you're not going to get it from that chapter. What's true about God? Well, if he created all things, then he's all powerful. That's good. Yep, that fits. He's powerful, all powerful, because he created everything. Okay. Question number three. So one, what's the point of the chapter? Secondly, what's true of God because of what he's done? Thirdly, what's true of man because of what he's done? An attribute of God and an attribute of man. Well, God, man didn't do anything in Genesis chapter 1. So what's true of him? Nothing. He was created, passive. So God is all powerful and man is not. How's that? He didn't do anything. He's not all powerful. He was created. And fourth question, what does that have to do with my life today? And you answer it. Well, if God's all powerful and I'm not, maybe he could solve my problem and whatever it is. And then you end with a prayer, Lord, help me to trust you more. Help me to know your love for me. Help me to know that you're in charge and I'm not. So I have one page for every chapter of the scripture with those four questions. And the sisters are loving it. These are mature women of God because they have to pick an attribute of God, a characteristic that is true of God in keeping with what he has done in that chapter. And again, people will say, God's merciful, he's loving. Well, this is true things, but you're not going to find it in chapter 1 of Genesis. You're not going to find anything against it either. But you're not going to get God is loving from that or merciful from that. Well, he did it all for us, but you don't know that unless you read further. But if a total stranger to God and salvation reads Genesis chapter 1, he's just going to see a God who made everything and man who was made. See? Powerful, and man who's the creature, not the creator. So if you, that's a huge, huge long answer, Morella, to a very good question. If you can find someone to teach, any age, a five-year-old child, an 80-year-old elderly, go into a nursing home and do it, find someone that you can impart what you know and love to them. And you will never fall asleep, I promise you. And people need other people. There are tons of people that fall asleep and whose minds wander praying the rosary. I promise you that. Okay. We have, and again, even if you fall asleep during my podcast, you're not doing anything. You're not in charge. You're, if I were speaking a particular topic you really needed an answer to, you say, oh my goodness, someone's talking about how to make a house. I don't know, whatever. You would be attuned to everything. But just to listen, even if it's a subject you love, even though it's about God who you love, you're relaxed. You're not doing anything. There's no aim for you in that. So I suggest you start teaching. Okay. Not a formal class, just imparting as a friend what you know. We have an email from Jacqueline who says, okay. Just as well that we have the closing music, because this is a bit of a lengthy email, Jacqueline, and we'll take your email up tomorrow. First one. Okay, God bless you all. Live the faith as if it's true. I say that always because it is true. And shame on us that the world does not see Catholics any different from itself. We are as immodest or more. Our abortion rate is as high or higher. Our divorce rate is as high or higher. We populate restaurants on Sunday like everyone else when it's supposed to be a day of rest. We're not supposed to be working, and we make others serve us by going to a restaurant. It's a contradiction. Live as if the faith is true, beloved. God bless you.
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0: In the name of the Father, and of the Son, and of the Holy Spirit. Amen. Let us pray. Grant us, we beseech you, O Lord, that the course of the world may be directed according to your rule in peace, and that your church may have the joy of serving you undisturbed. Through Jesus Christ, thy Son, our Lord, who liveth and reigneth with thee in the unity of the Holy Spirit, God, world without end. Amen. In the name of the Father, and of the Son, and of the Holy Spirit.

0: This is Johnette Benkovic-Williams. 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

If I forget you, Jerusalem, let my right hand will.

Let the word of Christ, rich as it is, dwell in you, in wisdom made perfect, instruct and admonish one another

Let us praise Christ who gives power and strength to his people, and let us entreat him with sincere hearts. Hear us, O Lord, and we shall praise you forever. Christ our strength, you called your faithful ones to your truth. Mercifully grant them faith and perseverance. Hear us, O Lord, and we shall praise you forever. Direct our leaders according to your will, and help them to keep us in peace. Hear us, O Lord, and we shall praise you forever. You provided bread for the hungry crowd. Teach us to share our resources with the needy. Hear us, O Lord, and we shall praise you forever. Do not direct world leaders to give attention only to the needs of their own nations.

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1: In the name of the Father, and of the Son, and of the Holy Spirit.
2: Amen.
1: Our Father, who art in heaven, hallowed be thy name. Thy kingdom come, thy will be done, on earth as it is in heaven.
2: Give us this day our daily bread, and forgive us our trespasses, as we forgive those who trespass against us. And lead us not into temptation, but deliver us from evil. Amen.
1: Hail Mary, full of grace, the Lord is with thee. Blessed art thou among women, and blessed is the fruit of thy womb, Jesus.
2: Holy Mary, Mother of God, pray for us sinners now and at the hour of our death. Amen.
1: I believe in God, the Father Almighty, creator of heaven and earth, and in Jesus Christ, his only Son, our Lord, who was conceived by the Holy Spirit, born of the Virgin Mary, suffered under Pontius Pilate, was crucified, died, and was buried. He descended into hell. The third day he arose again from the dead. He ascended into heaven and is seated at the right hand of God, the Father Almighty. From there he shall come to judge the living and the dead.
2: I believe in the Holy Spirit, the Holy Catholic Church, the communion of saints, the forgiveness of sins, the resurrection of the body, and life everlasting. Amen.
1: Eternal Father, I offer you the body and blood, soul and divinity of your dearly beloved Son, our Lord Jesus Christ,
2: in atonement for our sins and those of the whole world.
1: For the sake of his sorrowful passion,
2: have mercy on us and on the whole world.
1: For the sake of his sorrowful passion,
2: have mercy on us and on the whole world.
1: For the sake of his sorrowful passion,
2: have mercy on us and on the whole world.
1: For the sake of his sorrowful passion,
2: have mercy on us and on the whole world.
1: For the sake of his sorrowful passion,
2: have mercy on us and on the whole world.
1: For the sake of his sorrowful passion,
2: have mercy on us and on the whole world.
1: For the sake of his sorrowful passion,
2: have mercy on us and on the whole world.
1: For the sake of his sorrowful passion,
2: have mercy on us and on the whole world.
1: For the sake of his sorrowful passion,
2: have mercy on us and on the whole world.
1: For the sake of his sorrowful passion,
2: have mercy on us and on the whole world.
1: Eternal Father, I offer you the body and blood, soul and divinity of your dearly beloved Son, our Lord Jesus Christ,
2: in atonement for our sins and those of the whole world.
1: For the sake of his sorrowful passion,
2: have mercy on us and on the whole world.
1: For the sake of his sorrowful passion,
2: have mercy on us and on the whole world.
1: For the sake of his sorrowful passion,
2: have mercy on us and on the whole world.
1: For the sake of his sorrowful passion,
2: have mercy on us and on the whole world.
1: For the sake of his sorrowful passion,
2: have mercy on us and on the whole world.
1: For the sake of his sorrowful passion,
2: have mercy on us and on the whole world.
1: For the sake of his sorrowful passion,
2: have mercy on us and on the whole world.
1: For the sake of his sorrowful passion,
2: have mercy on us and on the whole world.
1: For the sake of his sorrowful passion,
2: have mercy on us and on the whole world.
1: For the sake of his sorrowful passion,
2: have mercy on us and on the whole world.
1: Eternal Father, I offer you the body and blood, soul and divinity of your dearly beloved Son, our Lord Jesus Christ,
2: in atonement for our sins and those of the whole world.
1: For the sake of his sorrowful passion,
2: have mercy on us and on the whole world.
1: For the sake of his sorrowful passion,
2: have mercy on us and on the whole world.
1: For the sake of his sorrowful passion,
2: have mercy on us and on the whole world.
1: For the sake of his sorrowful passion,
2: have mercy on us and on the whole world.
1: For the sake of his sorrowful passion,
2: have mercy on us and on the whole world.
1: For the sake of his sorrowful passion,
2: have mercy on us and on the whole world.
1: For the sake of his sorrowful passion,
2: have mercy on us and on the whole world.
1: For the sake of his sorrowful passion,
2: have mercy on us and on the whole world.
1: For the sake of his sorrowful passion,
2: have mercy on us and on the whole world.
1: For the sake of his sorrowful passion,
2: have mercy on us and on the whole world.
1: Eternal Father, I offer you the body and blood, soul and divinity of your dearly beloved Son, our Lord Jesus Christ,
2: in atonement for our sins and those of the whole world.
1: For the sake of his sorrowful passion,
2: have mercy on us and on the whole world.
1: For the sake of his sorrowful passion,
2: have mercy on us and on the whole world.
1: For the sake of his sorrowful passion,
2: have mercy on us and on the whole world.
1: For the sake of his sorrowful passion,
2: have mercy on us and on the whole world.
1: For the sake of his sorrowful passion,
2: have mercy on us and on the whole world.
1: For the sake of his sorrowful passion,
2: have mercy on us and on the whole world.
1: For the sake of his sorrowful passion,
2: have mercy on us and on the whole world.
1: For the sake of his sorrowful passion,
2: have mercy on us and on the whole world.
1: For the sake of his sorrowful passion,
2: have mercy on us and on the whole world.
1: For the sake of his sorrowful passion,
2: have mercy on us and on the whole world.
1: Eternal Father, I offer you the body and blood, soul and divinity of your dearly beloved Son, our Lord Jesus Christ,
2: in atonement for our sins and those of the whole world.
1: For the sake of his sorrowful passion,
2: have mercy on us and on the whole world.
1: For the sake of his sorrowful passion,
2: have mercy on us and on the whole world.
1: For the sake of his sorrowful passion,
2: have mercy on us and on the whole world.
1: For the sake of his sorrowful passion,
2: have mercy on us and on the whole world.
1: For the sake of his sorrowful passion,
2: have mercy on us and on the whole world.
1: For the sake of his sorrowful passion,
2: have mercy on us and on the whole world.
1: For the sake of his sorrowful passion,
2: have mercy on us and on the whole world.
1: For the sake of his sorrowful passion,
2: have mercy on us and on the whole world.
1: For the sake of his sorrowful passion,
2: have mercy on us and on the whole world.
1: For the sake of his sorrowful passion,
2: have mercy on us and on the whole world.
1: Holy God, Holy Mighty One, Holy Immortal One,
2: have mercy on us and on the whole world.
1: Holy God, Holy Mighty One, Holy Immortal One,
2: have mercy on us and on the whole world.
1: Holy God, Holy Mighty One, Holy Immortal One,
2: have mercy on us and on the whole world.
1: In the name of the Father, and of the Son, and of the Holy Spirit.
2: Amen.
3: This is Father Jacek Mazur. Please join me in praying the Most Holy Rosary of the Blessed Virgin Mary. In the name of the Father, and of the Son, and of the Holy Spirit. Amen. I believe in God, the Father Almighty, Creator of heaven and earth, and in Jesus Christ, his only Son, our Lord, who was conceived by the Holy Spirit, born of the Virgin Mary, suffered under Pontius Pilate, was crucified, died, and was buried. He descended into hell. On the third day he rose again from the dead. He ascended into heaven and is seated at the right hand of God the Father Almighty. From there he will come to judge the living and the dead.
4: I believe in the Holy Spirit, the Holy Catholic Church, the communion of saints, the forgiveness of sins, the resurrection of the body, and life everlasting. Amen.
3: Our Father, who art in heaven, hallowed be thy name. Thy kingdom come, thy will be done, on earth as it is in heaven.
4: Give us this day our daily bread, and forgive us our trespasses, as we forgive those who trespass against us. And lead us not into temptation, but deliver us from evil. Amen.
3: For an increase in faith, hope, and charity. Hail Mary, full of grace, the Lord is with thee. Blessed art thou among women, and blessed is the fruit of thy womb, Jesus.
4: Holy Mary, Mother of God, pray for us sinners, now and at the hour of our death. Amen.
3: Hail Mary, full of grace, the Lord is with thee. Blessed art thou among women, and blessed is the fruit of thy womb, Jesus.
4: Holy Mary, Mother of God, pray for us sinners, now and at the hour of our death. Amen.
3: Hail Mary, full of grace, the Lord is with thee. Blessed art thou among women, and blessed is the fruit of thy womb, Jesus.
4: Holy Mary, Mother of God, pray for us sinners, now and at the hour of our death. Amen.
3: Glory be to the Father, and to the Son, and to the Holy Spirit.
4: As it was in the beginning, is now, and ever shall be, world without end. Amen.
3: O my Jesus, forgive us our sins. Save us from the fires of hell. Lead all souls to heaven, especially those most in need of thy mercy. The first sorrowful mystery, the agony in the garden. Our Father, who art in heaven, hallowed be thy name. Thy kingdom come, thy will be done, on earth as it is in heaven.
4: Give us this day our daily bread, and forgive us our trespasses, as we forgive those who trespass against us. And lead us not into temptation, but deliver us from evil. Amen.
3: Hail Mary, full of grace, the Lord is with thee. Blessed art thou among women, and blessed is the fruit of thy womb, Jesus.
4: Holy Mary, Mother of God, pray for us sinners, now and at the hour of our death. Amen.
3: Hail Mary, full of grace, the Lord is with thee. Blessed art thou among women, and blessed is the fruit of thy womb, Jesus.
4: Holy Mary, Mother of God, pray for us sinners, now and at the hour of our death. Amen.
3: Hail Mary, full of grace, the Lord is with thee. Blessed art thou among women, and blessed is the fruit of thy womb, Jesus.
4: Holy Mary, Mother of God, pray for us sinners, now and at the hour of our death. Amen.
3: Hail Mary, full of grace, the Lord is with thee. Blessed art thou among women, and blessed is the fruit of thy womb, Jesus.
4: Holy Mary, Mother of God, pray for us sinners, now and at the hour of our death. Amen.
3: Hail Mary, full of grace, the Lord is with thee. Blessed art thou among women, and blessed is the fruit of thy womb, Jesus.
4: Holy Mary, Mother of God, pray for us sinners, now and at the hour of our death. Amen.
3: Hail Mary, full of grace, the Lord is with thee. Blessed art thou among women, and blessed is the fruit of thy womb, Jesus.
4: Holy Mary, Mother of God, pray for us sinners, now and at the hour of our death. Amen.
3: Hail Mary, full of grace, the Lord is with thee. Blessed art thou among women, and blessed is the fruit of thy womb, Jesus.
4: Holy Mary, Mother of God, pray for us sinners, now and at the hour of our death. Amen.
3: Hail Mary, full of grace, the Lord is with thee. Blessed art thou among women, and blessed is the fruit of thy womb, Jesus.
4: Holy Mary, Mother of God, pray for us sinners, now and at the hour of our death. Amen.
3: Hail Mary, full of grace, the Lord is with thee. Blessed art thou among women, and blessed is the fruit of thy womb, Jesus.
4: Holy Mary, Mother of God, pray for us sinners, now and at the hour of our death. Amen.
3: Hail Mary, full of grace, the Lord is with thee. Blessed art thou among women, and blessed is the fruit of thy womb, Jesus.
4: Holy Mary, Mother of God, pray for us sinners, now and at the hour of our death. Amen.
3: Glory be to the Father, and to the Son, and to the Holy Spirit.
4: As it was in the beginning, is now, and ever shall be, world without end. Amen.
3: O my Jesus, forgive us our sins. Save us from the fires of hell. Lead all souls to heaven, especially those most in need of thy mercy. The second sorrowful mystery, the scourging at the pillar. Our Father, who art in heaven, hallowed be thy name. Thy kingdom come, thy will be done, on earth as it is in heaven.
4: Give us this day our daily bread, and forgive us our trespasses, as we forgive those who trespass against us. And lead us not into temptation, but deliver us from evil. Amen.
3: Hail Mary, full of grace, the Lord is with thee. Blessed art thou among women, and blessed is the fruit of thy womb, Jesus.
4: Holy Mary, Mother of God, pray for us sinners, now and at the hour of our death. Amen.
3: Hail Mary, full of grace, the Lord is with thee. Blessed art thou among women, and blessed is the fruit of thy womb, Jesus.
4: Holy Mary, Mother of God, pray for us sinners, now and at the hour of our death. Amen.
3: Hail Mary, full of grace, the Lord is with thee. Blessed art thou among women, and blessed is the fruit of thy womb, Jesus.
4: Holy Mary, Mother of God, pray for us sinners, now and at the hour of our death. Amen.
3: Hail Mary, full of grace, the Lord is with thee. Blessed art thou among women, and blessed is the fruit of thy womb, Jesus.
4: Holy Mary, Mother of God, pray for us sinners, now and at the hour of our death. Amen.
3: Hail Mary, full of grace, the Lord is with thee. Blessed art thou among women, and blessed is the fruit of thy womb, Jesus.
4: Holy Mary, Mother of God, Pray for us sinners, now and at the hour of our death. Amen.
3: Hail Mary, full of grace, the Lord is with thee. Blessed art thou among women, and blessed is the fruit of thy womb, Jesus.
4: Holy Mary, Mother of God, pray for us sinners, now and at the hour of our death. Amen.
3: Hail Mary, full of grace, the Lord is with thee. Blessed art thou among women, and blessed is the fruit of thy womb, Jesus.
4: Holy Mary, Mother of God, pray for us sinners, now and at the hour of our death. Amen.
3: Hail Mary, full of grace, the Lord is with thee. Blessed art thou among women, and blessed is the fruit of thy womb, Jesus.
4: Holy Mary, Mother of God, pray for us sinners, now and at the hour of our death. Amen.
3: Hail Mary, full of grace, the Lord is with thee. Blessed art thou among women, and blessed is the fruit of thy womb, Jesus.
4: Holy Mary, Mother of God, pray for us sinners, now and at the hour of our death. Amen.
3: Hail Mary, full of grace, the Lord is with thee. Blessed art thou among women, and blessed is the fruit of thy womb, Jesus.
4: Holy Mary, Mother of God, pray for us sinners, now and at the hour of our death. Amen.
3: Glory be to the Father, and to the Son, and to the Holy Spirit.
4: As it was in the beginning, is now, and ever shall be, world without end. Amen.
3: O my Jesus, forgive us our sins. Save us from the fires of hell. Lead all souls to heaven, especially those most in need of thy mercy. The third sorrowful mystery, the crowning with thorns. Our Father, who art in heaven, hallowed be thy name. Thy kingdom come, thy will be done, on earth as it is in heaven.
4: Give us this day our daily bread, and forgive us our trespasses, as we forgive those who trespass against us. And lead us not into temptation, but deliver us from evil. Amen.
3: Hail Mary, full of grace, the Lord is with thee. Blessed art thou among women, and blessed is the fruit of thy womb, Jesus.
4: Holy Mary, Mother of God, pray for us sinners, now and at the hour of our death. Amen.
3: Hail Mary, full of grace, the Lord is with thee. Blessed art thou among women, and blessed is the fruit of thy womb, Jesus.
4: Holy Mary, Mother of God, pray for us sinners, now and at the hour of our death. Amen.
3: Hail Mary, full of grace, the Lord is with thee. Blessed art thou among women, and blessed is the fruit of thy womb, Jesus.
4: Holy Mary, Mother of God, pray for us sinners, now and at the hour of our death. Amen.
3: Hail Mary, full of grace, the Lord is with thee. Blessed art thou among women, and blessed is the fruit of thy womb, Jesus.
4: Holy Mary, Mother of God, pray for us sinners, now and at the hour of our death. Amen.
3: Hail Mary, full of grace, the Lord is with thee. Blessed art thou among women, and blessed is the fruit of thy womb, Jesus.
4: Holy Mary, Mother of God, pray for us sinners, now and at the hour of our death. Amen.
3: Hail Mary, full of grace.

0: hour of our death. Amen.
1: Hail Mary, full of grace, the Lord is with thee. Blessed art thou among women, and blessed is the fruit of thy womb, Jesus.
0: Holy Mary, Mother of God, pray for us sinners, now and at the hour of our death. Amen.
1: Hail Mary, full of grace, the Lord is with thee. Blessed art thou among women, and blessed is the fruit of thy womb, Jesus.
0: Holy Mary, Mother of God, pray for us sinners, now and at the hour of our death. Amen.
1: Glory be to the Father, and to the Son, and to the Holy Spirit.
0: As it was in the beginning, is now, and ever shall be, world without end. Amen.
1: O my Jesus, forgive us our sins. Save us from the fires of hell. Lead all souls to heaven, especially those most in need of thy mercy. The fourth sorrowful mystery, the carrying of the cross. Our Father, who art in heaven, hallowed be thy name. Thy kingdom come, thy will be done, on earth as it is in heaven.
0: Give us this day our daily bread, and forgive us our trespasses, as we forgive those who trespass against us. And lead us not into temptation, but deliver us from evil. Amen.
1: Hail Mary, full of grace, the Lord is with thee. Blessed art thou among women, and blessed is the fruit of thy womb, Jesus.
0: Holy Mary, Mother of God, pray for us sinners, now and at the hour of our death. Amen.
1: Hail Mary, full of grace, the Lord is with thee. Blessed art thou among women, and blessed is the fruit of thy womb, Jesus.
0: Holy Mary, Mother of God, pray for us sinners, now and at the hour of our death. Amen.
1: Hail Mary, full of grace, the Lord is with thee. Blessed art thou among women, and blessed is the fruit of thy womb, Jesus.
0: Holy Mary, Mother of God, pray for us sinners, now and at the hour of our death. Amen.
1: Hail Mary, full of grace, the Lord is with thee. Blessed art thou among women, and blessed is the fruit of thy womb, Jesus.
0: Holy Mary, Mother of God, pray for us sinners, now and at the hour of our death. Amen.
1: Hail Mary, full of grace, the Lord is with thee. Blessed art thou among women, and blessed is the fruit of thy womb, Jesus.
0: Holy Mary, Mother of God, pray for us sinners, now and at the hour of our death. Amen.
1: Hail Mary, full of grace, the Lord is with thee. Blessed art thou among women, and blessed is the fruit of thy womb, Jesus.
0: Holy Mary, Mother of God, pray for us sinners, now and at the hour of our death. Amen.
1: Hail Mary, full of grace, the Lord is with thee. Blessed art thou among women, and blessed is the fruit of thy womb, Jesus.
0: Holy Mary, Mother of God, pray for us sinners, now and at the hour of our death. Amen.
1: Hail Mary, full of grace, the Lord is with thee. Blessed art thou among women, and blessed is the fruit of thy womb, Jesus.
0: Holy Mary, Mother of God, pray for us sinners, now and at the hour of our death. Amen.
1: Hail Mary, full of grace, the Lord is with thee. Blessed art thou among women, and blessed is the fruit of thy womb, Jesus.
0: Holy Mary, Mother of God, pray for us sinners, now and at the hour of our death. Amen.
1: Hail Mary, full of grace, the Lord is with thee. Blessed art thou among women, and blessed is the fruit of thy womb, Jesus.
0: Holy Mary, Mother of God, pray for us sinners, now and at the hour of our death. Amen.
1: Glory be to the Father, and to the Son, and to the Holy Spirit.
0: As it was in the beginning, is now, and ever shall be, world without end. Amen.
1: O my Jesus, forgive us our sins. Save us from the fires of hell. Lead all souls to heaven, especially those most in need of thy mercy. The fifth sorrowful mystery, the crucifixion. Our Father, who art in heaven, hallowed be thy name. Thy kingdom come, thy will be done, on earth as it is in heaven.
0: Give us this day our daily bread, and forgive us our trespasses, as we forgive those who trespass against us. And lead us not into temptation, but deliver us from evil. Amen.
1: Hail Mary, full of grace, the Lord is with thee. Blessed art thou among women, and blessed is the fruit of thy womb, Jesus.
0: Holy Mary, Mother of God, pray for us sinners, now and at the hour of our death. Amen.
1: Hail Mary, full of grace, the Lord is with thee. Blessed art thou among women, and blessed is the fruit of thy womb, Jesus.
0: Holy Mary, Mother of God, pray for us sinners, now and at the hour of our death. Amen.
1: Hail Mary, full of grace, the Lord is with thee. Blessed art thou among women, and blessed is the fruit of thy womb, Jesus.
0: Holy Mary,

0: Mary, Mother of God, pray for us sinners, now and at the hour of our death. Amen.
1: Hail Mary, full of grace, the Lord is with thee. Blessed art thou among women, and blessed is the fruit of thy womb, Jesus.
0: Holy Mary, Mother of God, pray for us sinners, now and at the hour of our death. Amen.
1: Hail Mary, full of grace, the Lord is with thee. Blessed art thou among women, and blessed is the fruit of thy womb, Jesus.
0: Holy Mary, Mother of God, pray for us sinners, now and at the hour of our death. Amen.
1: Hail Mary, full of grace, the Lord is with thee. Blessed art thou among women, and blessed is the fruit of thy womb, Jesus.
0: Holy Mary, Mother of God, pray for us sinners, now and at the hour of our death. Amen.
1: Hail Mary, full of grace, the Lord is with thee. Blessed art thou among women, and blessed is the fruit of thy womb, Jesus.
0: Holy Mary, Mother of God, pray for us sinners, now and at the hour of our death. Amen.
1: Hail Mary, full of grace, the Lord is with thee. Blessed art thou among women, and blessed is the fruit of thy womb, Jesus.
0: Holy Mary, Mother of God, pray for us sinners, now and at the hour of our death. Amen.
1: Hail Mary, full of grace, the Lord is with thee. Blessed art thou among women, and blessed is the fruit of thy womb, Jesus.
0: Holy Mary, Mother of God, pray for us sinners, now and at the hour of our death. Amen.
1: Hail Mary, full of grace, the Lord is with thee. Blessed art thou among women, and blessed is the fruit of thy womb, Jesus.
0: Holy Mary, Mother of God, pray for us sinners, now and at the hour of our death. Amen.
1: Glory be to the Father, and to the Son, and to the Holy Spirit.
0: As it was in the beginning, is now, and ever shall be, world without end. Amen.
1: O my Jesus, forgive us our sins. Save us from the fires of hell. Lead all souls to heaven, especially those most in need of thy mercy. Hail, Holy Queen, Mother of Mercy, our life, our sweetness, and our hope.
0: To thee do we cry, poor banished children of Eve. To thee do we send up our sighs, mourning and weeping in this valley of tears. Turn then, most gracious Advocate, thine eyes of mercy toward us, and after this our exile, show unto us the blessed fruit of thy womb, Jesus. O clement, O loving, O sweet Virgin Mary,
1: pray for us, O Holy Mother of God,
0: that we may be made worthy of the promises of Christ.
1: Let us pray. O God, whose only begotten Son, by his life, death, and resurrection, has purchased for us the rewards of eternal life, grant, we beseech thee, that while meditating on these mysteries of the Most Holy Rosary of the Blessed Virgin Mary, we may imitate what they contain and obtain what they promise, through the same Christ our Lord. Amen. In the name of the Father, and of the Son, and of the Holy Spirit. Amen.
2: Friends, the young are able, in their restlessness and in their search, to go about and exhaust all of the possible vocations that there are in life. It is in this time of life that the teenager decides for himself whether he will be a lawyer, a doctor, a merchant, whether he will become a farmer, a professor. He has almost, in his imagination, for images are much stronger than ideas in youth, he has in his imagination made a circuit of all possible vocations, and then it is that he decides upon the one that he wants. Now, these are the three psychological notes of teenagers. And the first two, we said, are psychical, and the third is physiological, and it's the only one that we are going to stress. And I can say something about a virtue that is hardly ever addressed to teenagers, and the virtue which is the key to their future happiness. You enter peace in good social relations. It is the virtue of purity. Too often it is thought that this virtue is negative. The denial of self-expression. The extinction of personality. The suppression of vital urges. It is none of these things. It's something very positive. Pure water is more than the absence of dirt. Pure diamond is more than the absence of carbon. Impurity, too, has its own content. You moved up on me the wrong time. I'm going over to the blackboard. They must have thought I was going into poetry at that moment, because whenever they suspect that there's a sustained emotion, they move right up on me. What is purity? We will give half the definition. Purity is reverence for mystery. For mystery. What is a mystery? Mystery in Greek is sacrament. The sacrament or a mystery have two aspects. One is visible, the other is invisible. One is material, and the other is spiritual. For example, a handshake is a mystery or a sacrament. This is not a handshake. Something visible about it, but it lacks that invisible spiritual element, namely the communication of welcome. A word is a mystery. There's something material about it, namely the auditory stimuli of the word. If I tell a joke, a horse hears the joke just as much as you do, but the horse doesn't give a horse laugh, and you might. Thank you. Why? Because the horse does not have the capacity and the power to grasp the invisible spiritual element, namely the meaning of the words. A kiss is a sacrament. Something visible about it and something invisible, namely the communication of love. And when that is wanted, then it becomes an insult. Now, purity is reverence for mystery. What mystery? Mystery of sex. Sex has two elements. One that is material, everyone is male or female. Something that is invisible, something that is spiritual. What is that? The power of creativeness that has been given to man and woman. Almighty God has communicated his great creative power to man and woman. And it is this urge toward creativeness and the sharing in the possibilities of divine fecundity that stirs the adolescent, stirs man and woman to bring forth the mutual incarnations of their love and to produce the raw material for the kingdom of heaven. And so sacred has this consciousness of the power of creativity that has been given to man and woman, so sacred is it that all peoples, the Jewish people, the Christian people, and all pagan peoples have always surrounded it with religious, sacred, liturgical rites in order to indicate that here there is the communication of a great God-given power. What then is purity? Purity is reverence for the mystery of creativeness. Why is it no one is ever scandalized at seeing people eat in public? There are some people that do not mind eating in the front window of Child's here on Fifth Avenue. And most people in Paris eat outside. No one is scandalized, but why is it we're scandalized at seeing people make love in public? Manifestation of affection wrong? Certainly not. Why then are we shocked? We are shocked because, by the very nature of things, this is something that is personal. Something so very personal and secret and mysterious that we do not want to see it vulgarized. We do not want to see it cheapened. We do not want to see it profaned. What is obscenity? Is the reduction of mystery to a jest. Is the making of something that is holy unholy. public, vulgar. Vulgar comes from the Latin word vulgus, which means crowd. When then the youth is pure, he's keeping a great mystery for himself until the divinely appointed time when God wills him to use it, and when God and society both sanction its use. It is this that explains chivalry in the boy, the teenager, and timidity in the girl. Chivalry in the boy, he does not know it. He could not explain it, for words come hard to a teenager. But there's a feeling of awesomeness before a mystery. And the timidity of the girl is a guarding of a secret from a too precocious revelation. Whence shame in the young? It is the veil that God and his nature have both drawn over that mystery until the time comes the divinely appointed time when it may be used as God intended that it should be used. The mystery then that surrounds it is something like the mystery of a flag. The flag of this great country of ours is, of course, just a piece of cloth. That's what is visible and material about it. But there's also something invisible about it. Something spiritual. And that is the land and the traditions and the institutions for which it stands. And if then our youth would be conscious of the great dignity of its secret, and if parents and educators would understand it, then let them tell the youth that in their quiver they have many arrows that they may shoot during life. But there is only one arrow that they may shoot but once, and that is the arrow of youth. Be sure that it hits the target, the divinely appointed target, love of God, love of country, love of neighbor.

Hi, I'm Jim Wright, president of the Station of the Cross. Throughout our lives, we spend a lot of time working hard, taking care of those we love, and trying to make a difference in the world. 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The Station of the Cross wants to help, so we've partnered with My Catholic Will to make it easy for you to make your will. Through My Catholic Will, you can write a will in as little as 15 minutes, and it's free. 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Thank you, and may God bless you and your family.

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4: Hello, this is Steve Gleason with your one-minute tool for Catholic evangelism. Here's the question for your non-Catholic friend. What is the life expectancy of any human organization to exist under one rule of law? Well, here's your three best friendship tools for Catholic evangelism. Number one, the deceit of dominance. Kingdoms, empires, and societies all come and all go. Why? Moral decay, a blind eye, and defiance to the order of a civil society. Secondly, history. Kingdoms such as the Persians, the Greeks, the Ottomans, even the Roman Empire made it for around 1,000 years, but soon they all find themselves failing, imploding, and finally splitting. Ah, but there's one that has survived, the Catholic Church, and under one rule of law. And thirdly, my take, a promise. Jesus said the Holy Spirit would infuse the apostles with a divine glue that would hold his church together. It is a human impossibility that the Catholic Church would persist through time, terror, and trouble. Well, the Rolling Stones have lasted 60 years, the Atlanta Braves about 150, the teetering Southern Baptists about 180, but we're still here 2,000 years later, and the best is yet to come. Find me online at Smarty Pants Catholic Evangelist.
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3: 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What you need to know right now. A bold synthesis of inspiration and information. Keeping you up to date on the news and issues from a courageous Catholic perspective.
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5: Praise be to Jesus Christ. Welcome back to A Catholic Take, a bold synthesis of information and inspiration. I'm your host, Joe McLean. Praise be to God. It is good to be on with you. What do you want first, the good news or the bad news? I'm talking about the good news or the bad news coming out of the Vatican, of course. Good news it is. The good news is the Vatican has rejected the German bishop's request for lay folk to preach at Mass. I guess the bad news is now I don't get to preach at Mass in Germany. I was so hoping and waiting for my chance, but I guess it will never come. Rightly so. Praise be to Jesus. That is good news indeed. The flip side of that coin, though, is you remember when the Pope said on the plane ride, hey, we tend to think that when the church is talking about morality, that the only issue of morality is sexual. And in reality, I believe there are much greater, more important issues such as justice, equality, freedom of men and women, freedom of religion, that would all take priority before that particular issue. Well, golly gee whiz, Cardinal McElroy from the Archdiocese of Washington, D.C., took that ball and ran as hard and as fast as he could. Because at a conference in the month of June, the month of the Sacred Heart, not the month of the rainbow ideology. Nonetheless, he seemed to normalize sexual practice of homosexuals and those struggling with same-sex attraction, rather than calling them to chastity and the rest of what the church teaches about sexual relations between human beings. We're going to be talking about that today on the program. In fact, I'll be linking to several articles, one from LifeSite News. Cardinal McElroy praises Vatican downplaying of homosexual sin during James Martin conference. I'll also link to another article. Cardinal McElroy says church has frequently wounded LGBTQ Catholics through judgmentalism and exclusion. We're going to be making distinctions in a nuanced conversation. Austin Roos from CFAM is going to be on the team. And the Center for Family and Human Rights at the United Nations. He joins us at 14 past the hour. He's spoken a lot about this issue over the past, decade or more. And then Dr. Janet Smith is back on the team at 30 past the hour to weigh in. One of the foremost moral theologians on sexual practice and church teaching in the world. And she joins us on the show later this hour to weigh in. We'll put links to everything in the show notes for you at the top of the hour at thestationofthecross.com/ACT. By the way, if you're on the email list, I sent you an opportunity to get both of my brand new books that are going to release on my birthday. I'm going to publish both. I know it's a dumb choice to publish books at the same time. But as producer James likes to say, I'm not the sharpest tool in the tool shed. So I'm going to produce and publish both of these books on July the 7th. And I sent an email out to the email list giving both of these books away free right now if you want to read them in the advanced copy. So if you're on the email, check your inbox. Let's pray. Let's get after it. We have a lot to talk about today. I would be grateful if you would share us with a friend. In the name of the Father, the Son, and the Holy Ghost. Amen. Remember, O most gracious Virgin Mary, that never was it known that anyone who fled to thy protection, implored thy help, or sought thine intercession was left unaided. Inspired by this confidence, I fly unto thee, O Virgin of Virgins, my mother. To thee do I come, before thee I stand sinful and sorrowful. O Mother of the Word Incarnate, despise not my petitions, but in thy mercy hear and answer me. Amen. In the name of the Father, the Son, and the Holy Ghost, and now your saint of the day.
6: Saint Giuseppe Cafasso, pray for us. Giuseppe was born to a peasant family in what was then the Kingdom of Sardinia in the year of our Lord 1811. He suffered from a spinal deformity and remained quite short and somewhat physically handicapped his entire life. His mental acuity was anything but handicapped, and after his ordination, Giuseppe became a professor of moral theology and eventually college superior at the University of Turin. He also served as a parish priest with a reputation for his work in the confessional. St. John Bosco was a good friend and advisor, and eventually wrote Father Cafasso's biography. Father Cafasso's nephew also went on to be beatified. Father Cafasso was best known for his work with prisoners in Turin, especially those condemned to death. He worked tirelessly, not to overturn their convictions, but to convert their souls. Known as the priest of the gallows, Father Cafasso heard countless confessions, often granting absolution right before execution. He would refer to these prisoners, many of them hardened criminals before their 11th hour conversions, as hanged saints. Father Cafasso died from a combination of medical issues on this day in the year of our Lord, 1860. For more about the saints and seasons of the Catholic Church, visit thestationofthecross.com/saints and seasons. Saint Giuseppe Cafasso, pray for us.
5: And now your headline news. LifeSite News reports Islamic group in Chicago bought historic Catholic church. The Islamic Community Center of Illinois is raising funds to purchase the former Our Lady of Victory Church from the Archdiocese of Chicago and turn it into what it calls the, quote, first Islamic high school on the north side of Chicago. The 1906 parish held its last mass back in 2021 under Cardinal Blaise Supich. Just the News reports, stung by SCOTUS, appeals court blocks California law. A three-judge panel of the 9th U.S. Circuit Court of Appeals has blocked parts of California's AB 1955, which let students keep schools from telling their parents about a child's gender confusion. After the Supreme Court reinstated a parental rights injunction in the related Mirabelli case back in March. And Zeal reports Cardinal Pizzaballa visits Christians in Gaza. Cardinal Pierre Battista Pizzaballa, the Latin Patriarch of Jerusalem and the Greek Orthodox Patriarch, arrived in Gaza on June the 22nd for a pastoral visit, with the Cardinal telling the parishioners at Holy Family Catholic Church, quote, "We never abandon you, and you'll never be abandoned." The trip included blessing the Patriarch's kindergarten and the new order of Malta Clinic amid what the clinic's medical director called a catastrophic healthcare situation under a fragile ceasefire. And those are your headline news. The gospel today in the Novus Ordo Missae comes to us from Matthew chapter 7, verses 6 and 12 through 14. Jesus said to his disciples, "Give not that which is holy to dogs, neither cast you your pearls before swine, lest perhaps they trample them under their feet, and turning upon you, they tear you. Ask, and it shall be given you. Seek, and you shall find. Knock, and it shall be opened to you. For everyone that asketh receiveth, and he that seeketh findeth, and to him that knocketh it shall be opened. All things, therefore, whatsoever you would that men should do to you, you also do to them. For this is the law and the prophets. Enter you at the narrow gate, for wide is the gate, and broad is the way that leadeth to destruction, and many there are who go in thereat. How narrow is the gate, and straight is the way that leadeth to life, and few there are that find it." The Gospel of the Lord. Laus TB Christi. I threw in an extra couple of verses free of charge. You're welcome. Cornelius Lapide lays it out straight today. He says, the gate is simply God's law repressing our desires. That's how many people see it. They see this, you know, God's morality, God's law as being an oppression rather than a grace and a gift. McKeevely says, few find it because it cuts against the corrupt inclinations of our flesh and our blood. We want this world and all that it has to offer us, and we want it to the full, more than we want heaven and the beatific vision for all eternity. Where our heart is, there is our treasure. Alapide says, pearls and that which is holy signify the precious and heavenly doctrine of the gospel, of faith and truth, and by consequence, the holy sacraments. McKeevely adds, they embrace the sacraments, especially of the adorable Eucharist. The dogs and swine are the perverse and obstinate. Cornelius Alapide says, such men are like pigs for their impurity and like dogs for their rebellious barking, who despise and trample on holy doctrines. Don't force the sacred mysteries on scoffers who will turn on you. Father Haydock says, holy things must not be given to scandalous libertines or infidels who sacrilegiously abuse them. For, Haydock adds, it is more probable that they will betray you and turn against you. You know, tangentially related to this, I tend not to argue with people, debate people. I find it fruitless. But I will have conversations. If someone is genuinely and sincerely interested to know why the church teaches what she teaches, I am more than happy to have that conversation. If they win an argument and debate and argue, I don't want any part of it. It's a waste of my time and I keep moving. Father Haydock says, recalling my yoke is sweet and my burden light, he notes that if soldiers and mariners bear wounds, storms, and shipwreck for earthly reward, no Christian can complain about how narrow the road is and how hard it is. The reality is, the road to hell is wide, smooth, and fast and free-flowing, and most, dare I say, find it. The road to heaven is narrow. It's hard. It's difficult. And there are robbers all along the way trying to steal your freedom of heaven forever. You have to choose to suffer until the end to be rewarded.
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6: In the name of the Father, and of the Son, and of the Holy Spirit. Amen. O Saint Joseph, whose protection is so great, so strong, so prompt before the throne of God, I place in thee all my interests and desires. O Saint Joseph, assist me by thy powerful intercession, and obtain for me all spiritual blessings through thy foster Son, Jesus Christ, our Lord. So that, having engaged here below thy heavenly power, I may offer thee my thanksgiving and homage. O Saint Joseph, I never weary contemplating thee and Jesus asleep in thine arms. I dare not approach while he reposes near thy heart. Press him in my name and kiss his fine head for me, and ask him to return the kiss when I draw my dying breath. Saint Joseph, patron of departing souls, pray for me. In the name of the Father, and of the Son.

0: Praise be to Jesus Christ. Welcome back to A Catholic Take, a bold synthesis of information and inspiration. I'm your host, Joe McLean. Praise be to God. It is good to be on with you. Cardinal McElroy has made his way back into the news. I guess the quiet life just isn't for him, I suppose. But you might recall when Pope Leo on a plane ride, we had hoped that with Pope Leo, it'd be different than Pope Francis, and he would sort of avoid these things, plane ride conversations. Got Francis in a lot of trouble over his pontificate. Well, Pope Leo, have a listen to this. This is what he had to say.
1: First of all, I think it's very important to understand that the unity or division of the church should not revolve around sexual matters. We tend to think that when the church is talking about morality, that the only issue of morality is sexual. And in reality, I believe there are much greater, more important issues such as justice, equality, freedom of men and women, freedom of religion, that would all take priority before that.
0: That's a kind of a scary thought if you think about it. Think of how many abortions are committed every year, in vitro fertilizations, how many children die, people who struggle with same-sex attraction, all of the transgender issues that we have suffered from, the violence of transgender communities. You know, it boggles the mind how this can be downplayed and act as though this is not a more serious issue. Well, Cardinal McElroy certainly took it that way because during June, the month of the Sacred Heart, instead of promoting the Sacred Heart, he's promoting and fanning the flame of Father James Martin, basically downplaying what he says the Vatican is downplaying homosexual sin, and he is happy to fan that flame. Joining us now from CFAM, from the Center for Family and Human Rights at the United Nations, is Austin Roos. He's the president of CFAM, convert to the church, and we're glad to have him on the team. Austin, thank you for your time today. Praise be to God. So what do you think of Cardinal McElroy's comments here?
2: I think it's very, very unfortunate that they had this conference in Washington, D.C. I understand there were 500 people there. I think it was very unfortunate that Cardinal McElroy appeared. Archbishop Gregory appeared a couple of years ago at the same conference. So I think it's truly unfortunate that this organization exists. That Father James Martin is allowed to maraud all over the world, spreading scandal. I mean, this is a scandal all the way around.
0: You work at in an organization that tries to influence the United Nations for the family itself. How much trouble have you had over the years getting these world leaders to understand the dignity of the family as the bedrock of society itself?
2: The United Nations General Assembly is actually much better on these issues than practically any place on earth. I mean, it's a very funny thing because the sexual left has tried to make sexual orientation and gender identity a category of non-discrimination in international law for more than 20 years, and they failed. We even have a good definition of gender in international law. It's men and women in the context of society, and that's been the definition of in international law for 25 years. And the other side has tried to make abortion the law of the world, and they failed. They just have never. But on the question of sexual orientation and gender identity, they have failed spectacularly.
0: Wow.
2: So I would say the UN General Assembly is better than the Chancery in Washington, D.C.
0: Well, that's a low bar, Austin. Okay. So, and that's what it's like saying, anyway, I'm not going to go too far down that road. But I guess, the reason why I asked that question first and my follow up is, how much harder does it make it when Pope Leo, his predecessor, Pope Francis, was often saying the same things, but Pope Leo is like trying to downplay these issues that impact so many millions of human beings on this planet, whether it's same-sex attraction, gender dysphoria, abortion, contraception, et cetera, et cetera, et cetera. Families just fighting to survive. And then the Pope makes these statements downplaying it, and people like Cardinal McElroy take that ball and they try to run it all the way for a touchdown. It makes our job 10 times harder, in my opinion. What do you think?
2: Well, I mean, I would say that Pope Leo is exponentially better on this issue than McElroy or Gregory or Supich or any of the other, liberal heterodox bishops. I'm not terribly worried. I think that Leo is going to walk back a lot of the mistakes that Francis made. I think he's going to walk them back slowly. I think that the comment that he made the other day, it maybe makes our lives a little bit more difficult. The thing about it is, as laymen, our job is to go and evangelize the world on the truths of the Catholic Church. And a misstatement by somebody like Pope Leo does not change our work at all. The overarching problem that we face in the United States with regard to homosexuality is its normalization. And sadly, and we need to walk back that normalization. You just can't go around accepting that same-sex attraction is normal, which is what this conference does. I don't have a big complaint with Leo. I think that there were very serious problems with Francis, and I think the sooner we put Francis in the rearview mirror, the better. But I think it's still too early on these particular questions to worry about Leo.
0: Well, I think it's confusing at best to a lot of lay folk why the likes of Father Jimmy Martin and his outreach, which seems to embrace homosexual behaviors as though they are fine and normal somehow, as contrasted to that to, say, Courage, which, helps people who are struggling with same-sex attraction live a chaste and virtuous life just like I have to, just like every Catholic has to. Like, there is a huge difference between these approaches. Yet Father Jimmy Martin seems to get carte blanche and support from the highest levels, and it is confusing to the laity.
2: Yeah, I totally agree. I totally agree. I wrote a column during the Francis years about Father James Martin, and meeting with Francis and all that kind of stuff. And my point, and here I was letting Francis off the hook a little bit, because I don't believe that Francis ever knew really what James Martin was doing, that James Martin was celebrating from the stage of a conference, I think in Philadelphia, the marriage of two men, or that Francis ever heard Father James Martin say that he looks forward to homosexual couples kissing at the sign of peace. And unless Francis was reading my columns or half a dozen others here in the United States, then he would not know what he's really about. Francis would turn to his favorite advisors, who would basically lie to him about what James Martin is doing. They'd say, James Martin is just about outreach and accompanying and walking with and all that kind of stuff. But I honestly don't think that Francis knew exactly what James Martin has been up to. I think that given the fact that Leo is an American, I have to think that he knows what Father James Martin is up to. And like I said, I'm hoping that he's going to walk all that back. I don't know.
0: Okay, but I want him to as well. Don't get me wrong. I don't want him to fail. I want him to succeed and be amazing. But we've given him over a year. So how much longer? I'm not saying we're going to do anything about it when it gets to like 6 more months. I'm not saying that, but at the same time, it's like, at what point does he just take decisive, definitive action? I mean, I have to agree. I think it's impossible for him to not know about the circumstances in this case.
2: Well, what do we want him to do? Do we want him to excommunicate Father James Martin? Do we want him to homosexuality? I just don't think that he holds a heterodox view on homosexuality. I have to think that Leo is more in line with Courage than with James Martin's group outreach. I certainly hope so.
0: We don't know. It'd be nice if His Holiness would clarify that and say, and just maybe give a big shout of praise to the group Courage and for all that they do to help men and women who struggle with same-sex attraction. That would be an amazing thing. I would prefer for His Holiness to meet with Father Jimmy and try to correct him and to say, hey, we can't embrace and pretend as though perverse sexual behavior is somehow okay, whether it's heterosexual or homosexual. It doesn't matter. Perversity is perversity. And then if he persists in that, I would like him to treat Father Jimmy Martin the same way he intends to treat either the society or even say the German bishops. Like, they need correction. They need parenting.
2: Yeah, I totally agree. I wonder why this hasn't happened. Is it because there's a lavender mafia that's very powerful? Is this why they let him gallivant all over the world, spreading heterodoxy? I mean, what is your read on that?
0: I certainly believe that's true. I think there are a lot of powerful people with a lot of files in the filing cabinet, Hoover style, that they get to pick the winners and losers in a lot of these circles. And I think Jimmy Martin's definitely in the favor of some.
2: I went to Martin's Facebook page today, and I was reading. I'm going to read this to you. He was talking about the conference, and he says, not long ago, the idea that the Cardinal Archbishop of any diocese would welcome a group of LGBTQ Catholics at a mass he was celebrating and say, as he did, that it was a privilege to be with them, would have been deemed insane. But the fact of the matter is, there was an active homosexual in that seat for many years. And they let him get away with it, and they punished people who spoke out against McCarrick. I think the Lavender Mafia is very, very powerful, which means that we have to do more and more. You know, I convened a meeting of Catholic thought leaders and journalists about 6 months ago, and put on the table, how do we walk back the normalization of homosexuality? And that really, I think, is one of the key questions for our time, because it has become so normal. So normal. And you know what? As you know, it's abnormal. It's perverse. It's it has a psychological basis, which is what the church teaches. All we can do is what we do, what you do here, what I do.
0: What do you see as the greatest threat against the family today, whether it's at the international, national, or local level?
2: The sexual revolution.
0: Still.
2: Which is pretty much what we fight at the United Nations. And within that phrase is, of course, abortion, contraception, comprehensive sexuality education, pornography. It's a funny thing. I don't view, for instance, a lot of people say that Islam or the Iranians are about to come and, you know, hurt us. But the sexual revolution has more victims over time than any dictatorship, all of them combined. The overarching problem of the family worldwide is not Islam, it's not Iran, it's not Russia, it's the sexual revolution.
0: Well said, Austin Roos. So grateful for your time today. Thank you. CFAM.org is the website. We're going to put a link to it, CFAM.org. Check them out. Center for Family and Human Rights. Coming up after the break, we're going to have Dr. Janet Smith on the team. She is one of the foremost moral theologians in the Catholic Church today. She's going to join and weigh in on this as well. We're going to put a link to her book, Humani Vitae, A Generation Later. Speaking of books, don't forget, if you're on my email list, you got an email from me today. I'm giving away both of my books, which I'm going to publish on my birthday, July the 7th, for free to people who will read them in advance and then give me their honest opinions. I sent the email. Check your inbox. We'll be back in 2 minutes with Dr. Janet Smith. Don't go anywhere.
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11: 30 seconds on the gifts of the Holy Spirit, brought to you by the Station of the Cross. The gift of counsel is the means by which we are led to make right decisions. Through this gift, we can better discern what to do in particular situations or what advice we should give when others ask for our opinion. These scenarios could include anything from how to speak to an employer about a troubling work environment to advising a family member struggling with a relationship situation.
0: Be to Jesus Christ. Welcome back to A Catholic Take, a bold synthesis of information and inspiration. I'm your host, Joe McLean. Praise be to God. It is good to be on with you. Well, let me tell you about our friends at Catholic Match. Catholic Match is a sponsor of us here at the Station of the Cross Catholic Media Network. We're so grateful for their sponsorship. But if you're a dad like me who has kids that are discerning marriage, or maybe you're single and you're looking too, well, this is a platform made by Catholics for Catholics, because marriage is not just a good feeling. It's not just, you know, a good time. It is a sacrament. God's actual grace communicated. And you have to take it very seriously. And if you want to cut through the fat and get to somebody that you know loves God more than you do, takes the Catholic faith seriously, then this could be the tool that can help you do that. You can download it for free. You can get your profile for free. There's hundreds of thousands of singles on the platform. You can connect and you can ask tough questions. Hey, where do you go to Mass? What do you believe? Because, you know, the cafeteria is closed. We're all about being Catholic. Praise be to God. It is the way, the truth, and the life. It is the narrow gate. It is the sacrament of salvation on planet Earth. It is the will of God Most High. And we want our kids, anyway, to have spouses that believe that with their whole heart, their whole mind, and their whole body. So having a tool that cuts through the noise and gets down to brass tacks so you can connect with the kind of people that are going to make a difference and make a sacrament. Well, Catholic Match provides that. We're so very grateful for them. Check them out. I just want to say thank you to our sponsor, CatholicMatch.com. 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That's CatholicMatch.com. I want to go to this article while we're waiting on Dr. Janet Smith to join us today. This is out of Ad Vaticanum. I'll put a link to it in the show notes for you today. 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Email sign up. But if you missed the email, I'm giving away my books. I sent that earlier. 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Cardinal McElroy says church has frequently wounded LGBT Catholics through judgmentalism and exclusion. Cardinal Robert McElroy told the outreach conference in Washington that the church has frequently wounded the LGBT community through judgmentalism and exclusion, while pointing to Pope Leo XIV and the Synod on Synodality as signs of a new pastoral approach. Cardinal Robert McElroy has told a prominent Catholic conference that these Catholics who struggle with same-sex attraction, that the church has frequently wounded them. And the community through judgmentalism and exclusion. The Archbishop of Washington made

0: significant. The first, he said, was a comment made by Pope Leo XIV during a visit to Africa in April, when the pontiff stated that the unity or division in the church should not revolve around sexual matters. Reflecting on the Pope's words, Cardinal McElroy suggested that issues relating to sexual morality had often occupied a disproportionate place in Catholic discourse. Too often, both in magisterial statements and on the popular level, sexual sins have been condemned with an ardor that effectively places them in the eyes of many believers at the core of the moral obligations of Christians. As Eminence said, the cardinal added that Pope Leo had instead highlighted the comparative importance of economic justice, war and peace, immigration and racism as key elements of the Christian moral life. I'm just curious, do you see those issues as somehow equivalent? I mean, this is what His Holiness said. I played it last segment. I'll play it again because I think it's worth listening to.
1: First of all, I think it's very important to understand that the unity or division of the church should not revolve around sexual matters. We tend to think that when the church is talking about morality, that the only issue of morality is sexual. And in reality, I believe there are much greater, more important issues.
0: Greater than the plague of pornography on planet Earth? Do you have any idea? I mean, just your guess is as good as mine, but do you have any idea how many millions of young men and young women, let alone old men and old women, are addicted to pornography? Do you have any idea how many times someone who has, got themselves caught up into pornography, which might have started as heterosexual pornography, but then ended up in perverse homosexual behaviors, let alone other perverse behaviors like bestiality or the molesting of children or sex trafficking or et cetera, et cetera, et cetera. Jeffrey Dahmer was addicted to pornography. You remember Jeffrey Dahmer, don't you? I mean, Jesse Romero, I was hanging out with Jesse Romero a few weeks back at a conference in Austin, Texas with Father Ripperger. Great conference, by the way. Kyle Clement was there. Fantastic conference. And even, Jesse Romero remembers back when he was a young deputy sheriff in L.A. County having to serve in the prison. And this famous serial murderer. I forget the guy's name off the top of my head, but it was one of these famous serial murderers from 40 years ago. And he had Richard Ramirez. Thank you, producer. Richard Ramirez. Jesse was saying how he had one-on-one conversations with Richard Ramirez as a deputy sheriff and prison guard, and how pornography played a key and pivotal role in his debauched behavior, his being open to the devil and possession and diabolic harassment, and the fact that he murdered countless people. Pornography was the gateway to all of that. But somehow, some way, pornography is not as important of an issue as equity and justice. Do you believe that? I'm just curious. I'd like to know. Can we put up a straw poll? Do we think that justice and equity and freedom and are these greater issues than the morality issues? I really want to know what everybody's thinking about that right now. The cardinal said the second significant development was the publication in May of the report produced by Study Group Number 9. One of the working groups established during the Synod on Synodality process initiated under Pope Francis. Describing the report as path-breaking, it broke something all right. But anyway, it goes on. Cardinal McElroy focused on what he characterized as a new anthropological approach emerging from the synodal process. Pastoral practice proceeds from the conviction that the concrete situations in which people find themselves are constitutive dimensions of how doctrine should be formed in the light of kerygma. Oh, my heavens. You guys, come on. When will the sexual revolution die? Is it ever going to die? Can we just please move on from this gobbledygook nonsensical language that you guys love to, I have to hesitate to articulate for fear that I might deviate from the true course of rectitude. it's nonsense. Mean what you say what you mean. quote, pastoral practice proceeds from the conviction that the Congress

0: concrete situations in which people find themselves are constitutive dimensions of how doctrine should be formed in the light of kerygma. I feel like lighting a candle and holding hands. Can we just hold hands for a second? Just take this breath in. Just hold that right there. Yeah, that's really great. How does this make you feel? Does this make you feel good? Are you out of your mind? How you feel is beside the bloody point. I don't want to know how this makes you feel. I want to know what God has proclaimed. I want to know what God has ordained. I want to know what God has designed for his church, for man, for woman, for family, for the world. That is all. Anything else is rebellion, and rebellion is of the devil. Is it any wonder why we're dealing, like, can you truly blame those in the church that are just like, they're beyond the point of understanding at this point? They see the insanity, the chaos of people like Cardinal McElroy, who turned his back on Rachel Mastrogiacomo, by the way. He was molested by a satanic, you know, influenced young priest. He protected the priest and lambasted McElroy. I would have thought she would have deserved protection being a sheep among his flock, but I guess McElroy felt otherwise. So many Catholics are just fed up with it. They're walking away in droves, 500,000 just last year in Germany. And Germany wanted lay people to say the homily. And the Vatican, thankfully, the Vatican put a stop to that. Oh, but there's that. I mean, the Vatican, they'll put a stop to lay folk preaching homily. But golly gee whiz, are they going to put a stop to the Synod Group Study number 9? Do they put a stop to Cardinal McElroy? Do they put a stop to Father James Martin embracing homosexual behavior as though it's somehow normal? All quiet on the Western Front. I mean, what happened to Rupnik one more time? We're all just asking for a friend. Can you blame people who are beyond the point of patience at this point? Like, when are we going to see the shepherd wake up and tend the flock? Because what we see is this emotional gobbledygook language that gets foisted upon us, and it's just too much anymore. Anyway, the article goes on. The Archbishop of Washington said, arguing that this represented the most important legacy of the late Pope Francis. Can't we forget about the legacy of Pope Francis and just move on? Why must we remember it? Oh, because you have to cram it down our throats because, you know, Novel Theologiae and all. According to Cardinal McElroy, Francis sought to reform our conception of pastoral theology and see it as a core element of coming to understand the formation of Catholic teaching. The Washington Archbishop repeated the point later in his address, insisting that pastoral practice should not be viewed merely as the application of pre-existing principles to individual circumstances. Pastoral practice is not the understanding of how to apply an already formed and often reified set of principles to concrete situations, he said. It proceeds from the conviction that the concrete situations in which people find themselves are constitutive dimensions of how doctrine should be formed in the light of kerygma. Again, nonsense, gobbledygook, hogwash. This language needs to be eliminated from history. Clear, concise language is what the world needs. The world needs clarity. You might say charity, but clarity nonetheless. And if I had to choose between clearness and charity, I choose clearness every day and twice on Sunday. His homily came a day after he issued a letter welcoming participants to the conference, which opened in the U.S. Capitol this week. In the message dated 19 June, Cardinal McElroy linked the gathering both to the legacy of Pope Francis and to the developments during the opening phase of Leo's pontificate. Quote, "I am delighted to welcome you to the 2026 Outreach Conference here in Washington," he wrote, "for I know that the Holy Spirit will be profoundly present in our meetings and discussions at this key time in the history of our church and our nation. You cannot keep blaming the Holy Ghost for everything that goes wrong in the church. He does not ordain every stinking thing that we decide to do. He does not decide that all our choices are somehow legit because you wear a red skull cap. That's not how it works. We don't get to co-opt the Holy Ghost, the third person of the Trinity, because it's, you know, Tuesday. The Cardinal said the conference was taking place at a moment when the pastoral foundations laid by Pope Francis for authentic ministry to and with the LGBT community are being deepened and refined by Pope Leo. He also referred to the recently published report of Study Group Number 9, describing it as a significant contribution to the church's reflection on ministry and holiness. And the conference comes directly after the release of Study Group Number 9 of the Synod on Synodality, which places LGBT ministry within a new paradigm that powerfully integrates the experience of faith-filled and diverse disciples as a basis for understanding the call to holiness in all of its concreteness. He wrote, oh boy. We're going to go to a break. We're going to come back. Let's look at Study Group Number 9. We're all getting sick of it. We'll be back.
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0: Praise be to Jesus Christ. Welcome back to A Catholic Take, a bold synthesis of information and inspiration. I'm your host, Joe McClain. Praise be to God. It is good to be on with you. We put up a poll on the YouTubes. Are equity and freedom more important than sexual morality? So far, only 97% of the audience say no. 3% say yes. So that's fairly close, Producer James. I think it's a pretty close call, I would argue. Only 97% of the audience on YouTube are saying no, they are not equal or even more important. Sexual morality is destroying countless souls. Equity causes hardship and injustice needs to be corrected, but they aren't the same. They don't have the same implication, weight, or outcome. And nonetheless, this is where we're at. We're talking about Cardinal McElroy taking the football and running it down the field, hoping for a touchdown after His Holiness's comments on the plane about morality being less of an issue than justice and equality and all of the rest. I'm going to be linking to several articles for you to include the Cardinal's comments at this LGBTQ rainbow conference. Why are we having this conference in June? It's the month of the Sacred Heart. You'd think even Father Jimmy Martin would know that. You'd think. I mean, he is a priest, isn't he? has he ever heard of the Sacred Herd? Just asking for a friend. He could have chosen to do that conference in any other month of the year. Why choose June? Do these people not have same-sex attraction struggles in May? Or, I don't know, February? Sure they do. Sure they do. And they deserve all the help they can get, which is why Courage is such a great organization to support. Because they're doing wonderful work. Courage. Highly encourage. Courage. Not so much Father Jimmy Martin, but nonetheless. The good cardinal here, air quotes, the good cardinal is looking at the study group number 9. Let me refresh your memory on this. I'll link to this article as well from LifeSite News. Senate report suggests homosexual relationships may not be sinful. Just take that in for a moment. This is back in May, by the way. A report from the Vatican's General Secretariat of the Synod published Tuesday suggests a reframing of homosexuality, endorsing testimony without qualification that sin at its root does not consist in the same-sex couple relationship, but in a lack of faith in a God who desires our fulfillment. So let me get this straight. Let me just see if I can extrapolate that out further. So you're saying that if I just have a relationship, if I believe in God, then I can commit any kind of act I want, and that somehow makes it okay? So long as I don't lack faith, I could have faith and murder people, and it's somehow okay? No, Joe, murder is clearly wrong because it's natural law. Oh, mea culpa. I'm sorry, that's Latin. I probably offend you. I'm sorry. I'm so sorry. So murder, bad. Perverse sexual deviant behavior, good. Huh. And tell me again about natural law. Just wondering. Anyway, the article goes on. The Vatican Commission Study Group Number 9 of the Synod on Synodality published its final report May 5th. Theological criteria and synodal methodologies for shared discernment of emerging doctrinal, pastoral, and ethical issues. Under the heading, Taking a Synodal Approach to Discernment, a proposal for implementation in the local churches. The 32-page document relies on the testimonies of the lived experience of two individuals with same-sex attraction to aid the promotion of pastoral discernment. And guess who got to decide who these testimonies came from? Father Jimmy Martin. Congratulations, you are the winner. Yes, you got it right. Well played. It goes on. Framing the two testimonies as experiences of goodness. Experiences of goodness, which constitute successive stages of development in the individuals involved. Again, gobbledygook language. Mean what you say, say what you mean. Let your yes be yes and your no be no. But that's not what we do. We cover this stuff with this phenomenological type language, which is gobbledygook. The document notes the protagonist of the first testimony's purported discovery that sin at its root does not consist in the same-sex couple relationship following alleged devastating effects of reparative therapies and aimed at recovering heterosexuality. Do you see how they painted this? Like, oh, that evil reparative therapies. Oh, trying to make them heterosexuals again. How cruel and evil can they be? Bias much? Anyway. The document takes specific aim at Courage, a Catholic group established for the support of those with same-sex attraction who wish to live chastely and in accord with church teaching. Citing a testimony describing problematic membership in the group, the report characterizes Courage's approach as reparative therapy and condemns it for having the effect of separating faith and sexuality. You know, the bottom line is, can we just stop beating around the bush? They want this perverse sexual behavior. They want the deviant behavior. They want the rush, the dopamine rush they get from their perverse sexual practice. And they don't want anybody telling them that somehow it is wrong. They want their cake and they want to eat it too. They want their perverse behaviors and they want to say it's okay. But no, that's not all they want, Joe. They don't just want you to look the other way. They want you to accept it. No, they want you to promote it, to buy into it. Hook, line, and sinker, you're to be on the team or else. That's what they want. Kind of reminds me of that whole thing about the number of the Antichrist in the book of the Apocalypse, 666, something about it being on your mind. And in your hand, you know, you're thinking the way they think and you work about the work that they're about. I forget how that goes. Later in the text, the article says, study group number 9 represents marriage as an open question regarding same-sex relationships and states that solutions to these questions cannot be anticipated with pre-established formulas. You know, like man and woman married in a sacrament, committed in lifelong sacrifice for each other, loving each other so much that children are born from it. You know, I said this just the other day. Do you have any idea why the marital act between a man and a woman is designed the way it is? In the pinnacle of ecstasy, life is conceived. That when this man and this woman who are married to each other sacramentally are having to endure the difficulties of marriage, the arduousness and suffering of marriage day in and day out, the ups and the downs, the hills and the valleys. And when those children that they conceived in ecstasy and love do something stupid, you are reminded of the first instant that they were created, conceived in love, sacrifice, total self-gift of one to the other. This is the foundation for which family was created. This is the foundation for which all of society is built upon. And this is why Satan and his minions, those wearing red mitres or otherwise, this is why they attack it. It's a full frontal assault on the dignity of God himself. And who will stand like Moses at the entrance of the camp in Exodus 32, watching the chosen people of God worship a demon in an orgy there around the golden calf? Who will stand for God? And only those Levites drew their swords and slew 3,000 that day. I'm not telling you to do anything violent to anybody. What I'm saying is, who defends God's rights in the public square? Who but his holy Catholic and Apostolic Church is supposed to be doing that? Pre-established formulas. This is an attack against God. And this by men who claim to be ministers and shepherds. Pray for them. Get on your knees and beg God to have mercy upon them. For they know not what they do. Or do they? No one gets out alive. Nobody gets away with it. I will be dead soon enough, and when I am, I have to give an account for every word I've ever uttered, every crime I've ever committed, every injustice I have levied upon those that were in my path, everything I have done wrong, every time I have led my family astray or hurt anyone ever, I will give an account, and God so help me, I will have to pay the price. But I have lungs, and I have breath, and I can repent. But the clock is ticking. Who will pray for the wolves in sheep's clothing that don't want to repent? Woe unto them. Pray for them. So what did you think of today's show? Let's discuss that right now in the after show. Your take on the after take. Comment, interact live with me and the team. All you need to do is search for one of our live video feeds on Facebook, YouTube, Rumble, Twitter, LinkedIn, and elsewhere. Simply search for The Station of the Cross, Joe McClain, or A Catholic Take. I'm looking forward to seeing you and interacting with you directly. It all starts right now. It's the after show.
7: Gospels record many instances of our Lord going off to a secluded place to pray, so we can be sure that finding a quiet place for prayer is vital for us as well. Located in the serene setting of Cranberry, Pennsylvania, the St. Thomas More House of Prayer is the perfect place to deepen your prayer life or to hold a group retreat. 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
3: It seems to me the adults have left the room in terms of the synod. You know, the old Jesuit model for missionaries was enter through their door, lead them through yours. Part two hasn't happened, though, has it?
4: No, the way that they're going at this, you know, you can't spell synod without sin, I guess. I mean, you could, but it doesn't look like the Vatican wants to.
3: It's not surprising that they're asking for things that are either A, trendy, or B, might offer some hope of being relieved from their very terrible pain.
5: Praise be Jesus Christ. This is Father Robert McTague of the Society of Jesus, your daily host for the Catholic Current, where we bring Christ to the world and the world to Christ. 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As always, let's start with prayer. In the name of the Father, Son, and the Holy Spirit. Almighty God, through the intercession of St. Ignatius Loyola, we ask that you pour forth your Holy Spirit upon us, a spirit of discernment that might hear your voice and obey your command. In the name of the Father, Son, and the Holy Spirit. Amen. Hey, friends, we know that one of the hot words in Catholic life these days is synodality, synodaling, being a synodal church, a new way of being church. And my goodness, there's a whole lot of listening. And of course, whenever bureaucracies are involved, there's a whole lot of paperwork. And we've been talking about the final report of Synodal Working Group Number 9. And here's the title of their final study. It's called Theological Criteria and Synodal Methodologies for Shared Discernment of Emerging Doctrinal, Pastoral, and Ethical Issues. I've talked about that already. We're going to be talking about it again. I want to focus on something in particular. There's a very fine Catholic apostolate called Courage, and its auxiliary group, Encourage. And it serves people who experience same-sex attraction or gender dysphoria. I know the founder, Father John Harvey, the late, great Father Harvey. I've worked with these folks. I've spoken at their meetings. They are an authentically Catholic apostolate. And what was said in the Synodal Working Group about Report Courage, they really threw some mud at Courage. And I said, the folks from Courage International, they need to speak up for themselves. So we're doing that right now. We have with us the chairman of the board of directors of Courage International, Father Kyle Schnippel. Welcome to the Catholic Current.
6: Thank you. It's good to be back.
5: Father Kyle, it seems to me that Courage didn't get a fair shake. First of all, no one from your organization was invited to speak, and no one was consulted about what was said about your organization. Is that correct?
6: Correct. Well, some of our members might have been involved in those really local parish-based synod meetings that right. happened long ago. As far as at the main synod that happened in Rome, none of our official leadership was invited to speak. No one from our organization was invited to be there, as were some other organizations, I'll say.
5: Right. So it seems to me that as a matter of justice, and given the very public statements about enthusiasm for listening, you all weren't heard. You were talked about, but you also weren't given a chance to respond, which strikes me as unjust. So there are a couple of hot words thrown around in there that I want to begin to address. And one is reparative therapy. And in my experience, when talking about same-sex attraction, if you talk about reparative therapy, people become very animated. Can you explain what that is and whether Courage is involved in it?
6: Yeah, reparative therapy, in a sense, is like if you go through these certain steps of psychological therapy, of prayer, of whatever it is, then there's different groups outline different things, that if you go through these steps, then your same-sex attraction will go away. Is what kind of a reparative therapy. It's repairing the attraction, I think, is what they would claim to be. Courage, while maybe early on in our history, might have, because it, like, even in the catechism, it says, like, the psychological genesis of same-sex attraction isn't really understood. It wasn't understood when the catechism was written, when Courage was first found. It's still not terribly well understood now. So Courage doesn't support reparative therapy. We support conversion towards Jesus is always the end goal of the Christian life, right? You know,
5: right.
6: So that's the conversion we support. We don't like courage isn't about like if you go through these steps, then your gayness will go away. We've never been about that.
3: Right. Because I know that sometimes folks in certain social groups kind of wink, wink, nudge, nudge. Oh, you know what they're like. They want you to just pray the gay away. Tee hee hee. But you're right. It is conversion to Christ. And conversion to Christ demands of absolutely everyone at all times in every circumstance an unbreakable commitment to chastity. And chastity is right use of your sexuality according to your state in life. And embedded in that is an exclusively heterosexual, monogamous, unbreakable view of the bond of marriage. So, and it seems to me that that's what is at stake. So the folks that, who wrote the Synodal Report, people who have been detractors of Father Harvey and Courage for a good number of years, they seem to be rather mute, if not coy, about the universal call to chastity. Is that just my cynical eye? Am I looking in the wrong places? Or have you noticed that too?
6: I mean, based on the evidence that you see in the public sphere, right. I would wholeheartedly agree with that statement that they've been rather coy about the call to chastity and the freedom that the call to chastity entails. Right, you know, like the end goal of that call to chastity is a deeper integrated life, which brings us freedom in Christ Jesus our Lord. And right. So if you're living a life of sin, you're never going to have that freedom.
3: Right. Now, I think part of the objection, I would imagine, is to say that acting on same-sex attraction is by its very nature sinful. Isn't that really what's being contested right now? And we see that in the working document number 9, et cetera, that we're going to have new insights. And these are the emerging issues. And I read the testimony of the folks whose testimony was in the appendices of the report. And it seems that, gosh, we've been misunderstanding human sexuality for all these centuries and millennia now. And we've got these astonishing new insights that's actually going to make same-sex acts somehow morally okay. Is that part of what's at issue here in current discussions?
6: It seems like that's the issue, yeah, that there are agents within the church who want to promote that marriage, they want to promote a redefinition of marriage to two persons, absent that it's a male and a female. They want right. to redefine that marriage. One of the ends of marriage is procreation, is the generation of life. And no matter how hard you work, two men or two women cannot generate life together in the same way that a man and a woman can.
3: Right. And it does seem to be rather obvious. And, you know, I published something in Catholic World Report 3 years ago. We're going to put in the show notes that says, you know, before you start tinkering with philosophy and theology, there's some fundamental biology involved. You know, again, Father Harvey, who was a happy warrior and a great man and the founder of Courage International, he said, you know, if you understand human bodies and how they work, there, regardless of preferences, there really is only one sexual orientation, and that's heterosexual. And it's very obvious that male and female were made for each other, and they were made for the begetting of children. And we seem to be committed absolutely to obscuring that. You know, as you read that report, I have to believe that your heart sank a bit, because it's got to be bad for the morale of your members. I mean, I've met with people at Courage International who were really heroic in their choice to convert to Christ, to acquire virtue, to live a sacramental life, to live a chaste life. It seems to me that all those heroic people were discounted in that document. Is that a fair assessment?
6: Yes. And I think that's the view that Courage has taken of this, is like, our voice of a heroic union of experience to Christ on the cross that we see day to day in our members was not included in this report. And instead, what was included in this report was a dissing of that heroic striving for holiness. And not only a dissing, but like really just like flushing it down the toilet and saying that's not the path of courage is not only, you know, it is like, is backwards, right? You know, it's like that is what came across in this report, that the path of courage is imprisoning and is not authentic, is not freeing. Whereas this expression, you know, the report holds up this expression of same-sex partnerships is really truly freeing. And we know that that's been a lie, right? You've already talked about that's the lie that the devil wants to sow into the life of the church in this day and age.
3: Right. It made me sad for very many reasons. You know, very often on the air, I speak of the senior Catholic cadres, of the people who should really know better club. And that certainly includes the people who signed off on this document. I know there's some distribution and disputation about that. Oh, this is just a working document. We had nothing to do with it. Or no, this has become holy writ. But I think anyone with not only a familiarity with what the church has always taught, but a commitment to that would say, hey, this report on it at its best is misleading and is going to besmirch the honor of people who are striving to answer Christ's universal call to chastity. Friends, when we come back, we're going to continue our conversation with Father Kyle. He is the chairman of the board of directors of Courage International, an authentically Catholic apostolate for people who experience same-sex attraction and gender dysphoria. Remember, our rallying cry here at the Catholic Current is Christus Mundo, Mundus Christo, bringing Christ to the world and the world to Christ. We do it because our Lord says so, for the greater glory of God, the love of our neighbor, and the salvation of our own soul. 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Please do stay with us.

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3: Please join us in a prayer to our guardian angel. In the name of the Father, and of the Son, and of the Holy Spirit, amen. O holy guardian angel, take care of our soul and body. Enlighten our mind that we may know the Lord better and love him with all our heart. Help us in our prayers so that we may not give in to distractions. Assist us with your advice so that we may see the good and carry it out with generosity. Defend us from the insidious snares of the enemy and sustain us in temptations that we may always be victorious. Remedy our coldness in our worship of the Lord. Cease not to protect us until you have brought us into paradise, where we will praise our good God together for all eternity. Amen.
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5: Praise be Jesus Christ. This is Father Robert McTague of the Society of Jesus, your daily host for the Catholic Current, where we bring Christ to the world and the world to Christ. 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My guest today, a returning guest, is Father Kyle Schnipple. He's chairman of the Board of Directors for the Courage Apostolate, a Catholic apostolate that serves people who experience same-sex attraction and gender dysphoria. Father, in this synodal study group report, Courage is mentioned by name. And like I said, I've worked with Courage for years. I knew Father Harvey. And a couple of things made me bristle. They referred to one of the people given testimony who tried out Courage and had an unsatisfactory experience, said the meetings are secretive and hidden, and that the people there were lonely, hopeless, and often depressed. And I said, gosh, it makes it sound like this is, you know, Scientology or some sort of a cult, and you're all reading L. Ron Hubbard together. Help me to understand this.
6: Well, of course, our meetings are secret because we want to protect the anonymity of our members.
5: Sure,
6: and so,
5: of course.
6: And the integrity of the group as well, so that the way to get into a Courage meeting is to have an initial conversation with the Courage chaplain, the local Courage chaplain, because A, he wants to make sure, which is a priest, maybe a permanent deacon, he wants to make sure that you are coming to Courage for the right reasons, that here are the five goals of chastity, of prayer, of support, of fellowship, of good example, role model, that you want to live up to those five goals to the best of your ability at the state of life that you're in, while working towards, you know, embracing those goals at an ever higher level. And so we don't want someone to come into a Courage chapter that's A, prowling and looking for a date, because that would destroy the chapter. We don't we don't want people to come into Courage chapters that have a political agenda, because we're not a political action committee. We're not an advocacy group. We're a companionship group. We're a group that walks with persons with this experience. And so we really want, like, so we don't list where meetings are held or the time that they're held. We list the chaplain because we want to protect the members themselves in walking towards Jesus. And I really, that comment about they're hopeless and they're alone and is there a loneliness? Yes, there is an inner loneliness because our hearts are restless until they rest in you, O Lord, right? St. Augustine's great line. But what I see in the groups that I work with is that this is the first time that men in particular have these disinterested friendships that's called for in the catechism. And through those friendships, they find like a companionship towards Jesus in the healthiest way possible, in a way that I've not seen, like walking with others that you just don't see. And so is there alone? Like, I think in that first couple times that new members come into a courage meeting, yeah, they may experience that, but they also experience like this deeper sense of friendship that is oriented towards Jesus, walking side by side towards Jesus, right? And I think that's the fulfillment of the longing that we have at the deep recesses of our hearts.
5: Of course, of course. I mean, ultimately, it's a very human thing. I mean, it goes right back to Augustine, you made us for yourself, O Lord, our hearts are restless until they rest in thee. And I spent a good number of years working for college students, and I said, you won't be able to approach friendships or relationships of any kind with peace and freedom to the degree that God intends, unless and until you give Christ every opportunity to be the first satisfaction of your heart. And then you can approach people with abundance and generosity rather than self-seeking or craving or asking people to fill an interior emptiness that only God can fill. And likewise, the call to chastity is universal because fallen human nature is imperious, it's impulsive, and to free people from that is a good thing. It's a gospel mandate to preach good news to the poor, to set the captives free. How do we get here, Father, where you and I are talking about the universal call to chastity, including people experience same-sex attraction? How is it that that position has ended up on the defensive?
6: Because it's hard. Really, I think that's the reality of it. It's that because it's hard. It's not, you know, what was the line? It's not that Christianity has been tried and found wanting. It's been found difficult and therefore right, not tried.
5: Right, that's Chesterton.
6: Yeah, and it's hard. I fully embrace that it's a hard life. The life of the priesthood is hard. You and I can testify to that, right? Sure. There are days where it's very difficult. And but yet, when we embrace the cross and the difficulty of the cross, we also find grace, we find purpose, we find a depth of meaning that you cannot find in any other way, shape, or form, you know?
5: Right. Right. And I think that I've been rereading some old Fulton Sheen recently and stuff from the 20s and the 30s and the 40s. And in some ways, he was prescient. And he said that what's taking place in the West is to preach Christ without the cross. And there's no redemption there. There's the reduction of Christ to kind of our spiritual mascot for our political cause. And C.S. Lewis saw this too, what he called, you know, Christianity and, you know, Christianity in the present crisis, Christianity and spelling reform. So we have our a priority political commitment, and then Christ comes along to approve that. So Christ is no longer our meaning and our measure, our standard and our king. But actually, he's in a buddy who gives validation to what we've chosen. I find that, well, it's monstrous. But let me shift a little bit. Let me go back to courage. I'll get off my soapbox here. I have to imagine that there were members of Courage International who read those reports, heard those things. That must have landed hard for them, didn't it? What was their response?
6: You know, for so many of our members, there's this inner there's this inner father wound. They have difficult relationships with their dads because their dads wanted something that these members, these men, couldn't provide. And so, like, they're constantly looking for, like, am I accepted by my father? And so then that gets transferred to the courage chaplain because, A, right. that's why he's a priest, right? Mm-hmm. But then that gets transferred to the church. And we look for this, like, this inner, like, does the church see my suffering? Does the church see my struggle? Does the church see my experience? Does the church see me, mm-hmm. right? And what I think came across in this report to them is that the church doesn't see me. I'm not of value to the church. Whereas courage is trying to say, no, you're at the heart of who the church is and who the church cares about. And your experience of the cross of Christ actually drives forward the church, right? So, like, mm-hmm. with St. Paul, we can say, you know, like, I make up for what is lacking in the sufferings of Christ with my own sufferings, right? Right. When we embrace that call of suffering, the church moves forward, you know, right? And so mm-hmm. here's, like, I think courage can be like an inner heartbeat of the church. And that was not acknowledged in this report. And I think that was so demoralizing to our members. I'm not even worth being mentioned or seen in this report.
5: Right. And, you know, I mean, I know for sure that there are members, again, who made sacrifices, who decided to walk the hard road and carry the cross and live the demands of chastity. And you know what? If you're a human being and you're choosing to be chaste by Christ standards, there's going to be a cross and there's going to be the experience of loneliness. And that is absolutely unavoidable in this valley of tears. And then there's also freedom, joy, and peace for those who persevere. It seemed to me that those struggles just don't count, that your membership were suckers, that they could have given in and joined the party a long time ago. That's how I imagine folks read that. Was that the experience of your membership at all, that they were just being dismissed as suckers, that all their effort was wasted?
6: Yes. Again, you know, time and time again, I think that was just this whole experience of synodalities, that's been their experience of this. And so it's mm-hmm. like, it just causes, it re-hits those same wounds that they've had in their journey with Christ and their journey with the church time and time again. And I think that's really that's what made me angry when I read this report. It's like, it's hitting those same wounds time and time again, that for our members who are heroic, and their voice is again not being brought forward.
5: Right. And you know, for all the talk about listening, there is, it seems that's, you know, just in an animal farm, you know, all animals are equal, some are more equal than others. And in my observation in the synodal process, everybody gets listened to, not really, but some people get more listened to than others. And, you know, it makes me sad because I know members of Courage International. Their stories are inspiring. They can move you to tears. They can move you to sing the Te Deum. I'm going to ask you to speculate. We only got about a minute and a half left here in this segment. I'm going to ask you to speculate. Why weren't Courage members included? Why wasn't the leadership of Courage consulted?
6: It seems that the ear of the Holy Father, the previous Holy Father in particular, was dominated by our opponents, really. And mm-hmm. I think and that voice drowned out any voice that we attempted to contribute by Courage or Friends of Courage or even proponents of Courage among the bishops, cardinals, and others who know us and support right. us. Their voices were just drowned out by other voices that had a closer ear to the Holy Father, it seems like.
5: Well, yeah. I mean, I've always said, you know, as soon as you involve humans, there's going to be disappointments and there's going to be frustration, et cetera, et cetera. So all that is true. You know, the synodal process, among other things, is certainly a human process. And I really do hope that if we're going to continue down this path, if, you know, the rallying cry is going to be inclusion and totos, that actually include people who have chosen to answer Christ's universal call for chastity. And I want to hear the words universal call for chastity cross the lips of very many more people, including senior cadres of the People Who Should Really Know Better Club. Friends, we come back when we continue our conversation with Father Kyle Schnippel. He is the chairman of the board of Courage International, authentic Catholic apostolate, serving people who experience same-sex attraction and gender dysphoria. 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Back in just 2 minutes. 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

0: commanded the apostles to preach the gospel without fear, to proclaim the truth from the housetops. 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
4: Praise be Jesus Christ. 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And don't forget to mention the Station of the Cross. My guest today, my returning guest, is Father Kyle Schnipple. He's chairman of the board for Courage International, an authentically Catholic apostolate for people who experience same-sex attraction or gender dysphoria. Father, well, I really want to set the record straight for Courage International. I've worked with this group for years. I've met heroic members. I have great respect and affection for its late great founder, Father John Harvey, a happy warrior and a real spiritual father. And I know there's also an auxiliary group called Encourage for family and friends of people who experience same-sex attraction and gender dysphoria. There are folks out there who are hurting that need help. What can Courage and Encourage do for them? How does this all work?
5: I think what Courage and Encourage can do for them is, like, I think offer them authentic pastoral accompaniment towards the cross. Because especially on the Encourage side, when a family has a son or daughter who comes forward and says, you know, I'm gay and you have to accept my girlfriend, you know, a daughter, you know, when a family member comes forward and says, I'm your daughter, but I want to be your son. That experience there is like profoundly isolating. I don't know who I can talk to about this.
4: Right.
5: And what Courage and Encourage can do, what Encourage in particular can do, is like, you're not alone in this experience. Mm-hmm. And here are other family members who have had that same experience and how they've helped walk through that. You can learn from their experience to navigate your experience. And I think courage is the same thing. Like, you know, what I hear so often is like, persons who come forward who have that experience of same-sex attraction, I don't want others to know that I have this and be involved in the church because they'll judge me. So here's a place where I love one of my Courage members. He said, you know, we all know why we're in this room, so we don't have to talk about it and we can just be friends. You know, and that breaks down that isolation and that loneliness. And it breaks down that sense of I'm somehow different and unloved. Here I'm loved because Christ has redeemed me. And that's on both sides of that coin of courage and encourage. I'm loved and I have a path forward because people see me in this experience and love me in this experience. And I know that Jesus does too.
4: There is, given the current cultural climate, shall we say, there is a certain social cost, isn't there, for someone to say that he experiences same-sex attraction and wants to answer Christ's universal call to chastity. Many Catholic groups, certainly many Catholic institutions,

0: And I come back to, like, one of the Courage members talked about the day his wife found out that he not only looks at gay at pornography, but that he looks at gay pornography. Mm. You know, and he talked about, like, that was my worst day. Like, she should have left me. She didn't, to her credit.
1: Okay.
0: And she said, you get the help that you need. And that's what led him to Courage. And he said, like, now I realize how I pick up this experience of the cross, how I find Jesus in the midst of this experience, is how I work out my salvation in fear and trembling. And I'm like, wow, that's such a profound statement. Like, here is something that seeks to isolate that he's now used to be united deeper to Jesus. And that's, I think, the journey of the Christian life is that, I think.
1: Yes. And I, you know, we preach Christ crucified. It has to come back to that. And where Christ crucified is found, Christ risen and victorious is also found. And my whole Jesuit life, I wanted to enter into that mystery and lead people into that mystery as well. And it seems to me that, you know, you do you is deprives people of the opportunity to enter into that mystery. And we'll be held accountable if we remain silent in the presence of that failure. So, Father, suppose someone goes to a Courage chaplain and says, hey, this has been my experience. This is what I've been up to. And it's not working for me. Is this all that there is? What's the next step for someone who's just approached a chaplain?
0: I think the next step for someone that comes to a Courage chaplain is, A, let's walk through the five goals. Where are you on the five goals? So the five goals are the first goal is chastity, according to my state in life as the church teaches it. You know, right. So that's if I'm married, that means I have relations solely with my spouse. For everybody else, it's this offering of sexual desire towards the Lord for freedom. Now, the call of chastity is lived out, is empowered by the other four goals. So prayer and dedication. What am I spiritually reading? How am I serving others? How do I frequently attend and avail myself of the sacraments of reconciliation and the Holy Eucharist? Do I attend Mass on a regular basis? Do I have a spiritual director? All those things that are going to support the spiritual development of the individual to be able to live that call to chastity. Goals three and four are together, fellowship and support. So I often think of, like, fellowship is in that small Christian community that is present in Courage, where, like, I can be who I am and people know who I am, and I have this fellowship and this sense of, like, this, there's no secrets. There's no, you know, I am who I am, and the Lord loves me in that and calls me forward. And that challenge of how I really admire is, like, when a Courage member comes in and talks about the struggles he had over the last week with pornography or masturbation or falling to sexual sins, like, the other members of Courage really challenge him to, like, okay, you know, that's empty. Let's go. What led into it? And like, how they, because of their fellowship is so strong, iron sharpens iron. And so they sharpen each other and they hone each other. And I think then when we have that strong base of fellowship, then we can be the support of the Christian community. Like, we can offer support to our brothers and sisters who are walking towards Christ, whether they have that experience of same-sex attraction or not, you know, and we just want to be a part of that Christian community. That's the fourth goal. And the fifth goal, be a good example and role model. Like, I think if we all strove to be an example of what life is like in Christ, you know, and we live that out in the world, you know, what would our world be like? You know, and it struck me really early on that the five goals of Courage are a great pathway for the Christian life, whether or not you have the experience of same-sex attraction, right? You know, like, if we're striving to be chaste, we're striving to be a person of prayer, find fellowship, support the Christian community, and be a good example and a role model. If all of us are doing that, how the church will be, you know, renewed in Christ Jesus, and, like, the church, we'll see those converts to the faith, like, that we've seen grow over the last couple years. We'll see those converts just quadruple because holiness begets holiness, right?
1: Yes. Yeah. So. I want to go back to the role of sacramental confession. I've been disturbed lately. I've seen some younger priests on YouTube say, well, you know, you don't really, really need technically to

0: go to a priest for sacramental confession because, you know, unless it's a mortal sin. And well, you know, we don't want to really, really encourage people to have a habit of frequent confession because scrupulosity or something. I want to emphasize that the sacramental confession isn't just juridical, that it's a sacrament of healing as well. And when people are healed, they become free from their compulsions and free for Christ. Can you address the importance of having a regular habit of confession for everyone who wants to live a chaste life?
1: Yeah, and I would just, if people question that, look at the catechism and the fruits of frequent confession is like you become detached from sin, you desire grace, the habitual sins start to decrease. You start to find that inner freedom that is Christ Jesus. And so like the frequent and fervent reception of the sacrament of confession. Now, I would say week is a minimum, right? Because we also want to like grow in our resolve to not fall into that sin and not use the sacrament for scrupulosity. But I think you see fruits that come from people coming to a fervent and frequent sacrament of confession. You see fruits of grace come from that. Just in the same way, a fervent and frequent reception of the sacrament of the Eucharist has an impact in that person's life, right? And so in the same way does the sacrament of confession. My parishes, I have 5 parishes in Western, in Dayton, Ohio, and we offer confessions 5 days a week, and we're always busy.
0: Outstanding.
1: Yeah, and so we've seen in the last 4 years, our mass attendance is up over 500 people per weekend.
0: Thanks be to God. Yeah. Thanks be to God. Yeah.
1: And I think the sacrament of confession drives that. And so, absolutely agree that confession is integral to the Christian life.
0: You know, when I told seminarians, I said, look, if you want to be a good confessor, you have to start by being a good penitent. You have to be convinced of your own desperate life and death need for the sacrament of confession and the unique graces that it offers, because that will give you the generosity and the inspiration to make confession available to people at when and as they need it. And for a priest who downplays the urgency of confession, I have to wonder what the role of confession is in his own life, but that will call for speculation. Father, we got about 2 minutes left here in our conversation today. Talk about the role of Encourage as well, please.
1: Encourage is the partner organization for Courage for family members who have a loved one who's sort of active in the lifestyle, experiencing that transgender and moving down that transgender path. And right. They just like need that accompaniment of like, how do we handle holidays? How do we handle family gatherings? How do we handle the wedding, quote unquote, right? Mm-hmm. You know, when my son wants to get married to his same-sex partner, what do we do? And here, Encourage is a place to find that support where others have walked that path. And typically, Courage meetings are weekly. Encourage meetings typically are monthly. Some frequency may depend on the local chapter. But it's just because the needs are a little bit different. But one of the beautiful things I love about our conference in July is that we bring Courage and Encourage members together, and there's so much healing that happens in those moments.
0: Yes. No, I can testify to that as well. I've spoken at regional meetings and national meetings and so on. And it really is a very great grace. And friends, if you're experiencing same-sex attraction or gender dysphoria, or you are family or friends with those who do, there is hope, there is healing. The Catholic Church has very, very good news for you, offers you peace and healing and freedom and liberation, and offers you fellowship as well. You don't have to walk the hard road alone, and you don't have to take ungodly detours. Father Kyle Schnipple of Courage International, God bless your very good work, and I'm grateful for your time today.
1: Thank you. Thanks for the invite. Appreciate it.
0: I'm Jesuit Father Robert McTague, your host every day of the Catholic Current. You want to stay with us for the rest of the hour. Coming up next, it's a timely Tuesday. You know what that means? The next segment is you and me sharing timely thoughts, reflecting on what we've heard today. And believe me, I have a lot to say. After the broadcast today, go to thestationofthecross.com, get our resources list, download our audio as podcast. The resources list today will be extensive. I've been talking about this and writing about this and speaking about this for a very long time. I have lots to offer for that. 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Together, let's take it to the whole world. We can do it with you. We cannot do it without you. Let's do this good work together. Back in just 2 minutes. Please do stay with us.

0: The Station of the Cross Catholic Media Network presents Saints and Seasons. On June 23rd, we celebrate the feast of St. Giuseppe Cafasso, Confessor. Giuseppe was born to a peasant family in what was then the Kingdom of Sardinia in the year of our Lord 1811. He suffered from a spinal deformity and remained quite short and somewhat physically handicapped his entire life. His mental acuity was anything but handicapped, and after his ordination, Giuseppe became a professor of moral theology and eventually college superior at the University of Turin. St. John Bosco was a good friend and advisor, and eventually wrote Father Cafasso's biography. Father Cafasso's nephew also went on to be beatified. Father Cafasso is best known for his work with prisoners in Turin, especially those condemned to death. He worked tirelessly, not to overturn their convictions, but to convert their souls. Known as the Priest of the Gallows, Father Cafasso heard countless confessions, often granting absolution right before execution. He would refer to these prisoners, many of them hardened criminals before their 11th hour conversions, as hanged saints. Father Cafasso died from a combination of medical issues on this day in the year of our Lord, 1860. Also celebrated on this day are the Vigil of the Nativity of St. John the Baptist, or St. John's Eve, St. Zeno and Zenas, Queen St. Ethelbreda, also known as St. Audrey, and many other martyrs, confessors, and holy virgins. For more about the saints and seasons of the Catholic Church, visit thestationofthecross.com/saints-and-seasons. 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
2: 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Hey friends, here it is, the last segment of a timely Tuesday. You know what that means, you and me sharing timely thoughts, reflecting on what we've heard today. My guest today, my returning guest, was Father Kyle Schnippel of Courage International. Courage International is a robustly Catholic apostolate that serves people who experience same-sex attraction and gender dysphoria. And it's aided by a group called Encourage, and it's for family and friends of the first group. And I know that Courage International got slapped recently in a synodal document, and I think that was intrinsically unjust. And I was glad that Father Kyle was able to join us to give us the straight dope on what's going on with Courage. And I've gotten a lot of things in my inbox recently. June and the Catholic calendar is the month of the Sacred Heart. In the world, it's another kind of month. And I know there have been large Catholic confabulations, shall we say, emphasis on the word fabulous, for people who experience same-sex attraction and gender dysphoria, who have decided not to work with Courage International, but to work with other groups. And I know that prominent American cardinals have published letters that were rather enthusiastic about other approaches to apostolates for people who experience same-sex attraction that were not in the mode of Courage International. Now, Courage International, founded by Father John Harvey, insisted that everyone, or if you will, todos, is called to chastity. And one of the things that I've noticed about groups that are not Courage International is they seem to be modest, coy, abstemious regarding statements in favor of chastity. And I just have to wonder, why that is. I would ask my students, what might a reasonable man infer? Now, I have to be careful, and whenever I talk about these issues, I have to take a deep breath and say, I am not a hater. I am not an advocate of violence. I don't want to throw rocks at anyone. And unlike misunderstanders of the religion of peace, I'm not inclined to throw anyone off a tower or hang them from the public square from a utility crane either. I don't wish anyone ill. I want everyone to live and die in a state of grace, become a saint, and enjoy the beatific vision. That's what I want for everyone. I think that's what every Catholic should want for everyone. And I know that some things facilitate living and dying as a saint, and some things don't. And I put myself in very good company with the scriptures and sacred tradition when I say that failure and chastity breaks friendship with God. And that's why we have to insist that everyone, regardless of preference or attraction, is called to chastity. And again, I think of my friends in Courage International who have lived sacrificially difficult lives in pursuit of virtue and pursuit of chastity, striving mightily to remain within a state of grace and finding healing, peace, and freedom. I just wonder what goes through their mind as they look through their years and decades of struggle, their conviction of having chased friendships, et cetera, and then looking at these rather fabulous events elsewhere that take place in churches. I have to wonder, do they think that they're discounted? Do they think that they've been suckers and are being dismissed? And I have to wonder, the enthusiasts who especially were at fabulous events this past weekend, what would they say to, and perhaps more significantly, what would they say about those folks who live the demands that Courage International rightly acknowledges as universal? One cardinal recently wrote in a letter, said, making a greater effort to listen to people's faith journeys by recognizing evangelization as a process enables people to grow in the relationship with Jesus Christ in solidarity with other members, et cetera, et cetera. And we're going to imitate the early Christians who were determined that no one felt left out or was left behind. And I want to say, oh, really? Oh, really? Does that include, Your Eminence, the people in your archdiocese who want to pray in Latin, who want to pray in the manner of their ancestors? Are they not left out? Not left behind? How much time have you spent listening to their faith journey? How much time have you accompanied them in a process of evangelization? Or are there some people that you would not want to be seen with or photographed with? I just wonder. Friends, we're at a crossroads. And we have some hard decisions to make. I mean, very often, my years of priests and as a professor working with college students, and I was told with confidence and a lot of conviction that the church needs to change its teaching about X, Y, and Z. And the church changing its teaching is very different from the development of doctrine. The development of doctrine says this is what the church has always taught, and now we see its implications in a richer and deeper way. That's development of doctrine. Development of the doctrine is not, we used to believe this, but now we believe that. It just isn't. It just isn't. And I think of St. Peter Canisius of the Society of Jesus, a doctor of the church, who said that the sin of Sodom is such an offense against the orders of nature and grace that it cannot be sufficiently execrated, in other words, sufficiently hated in this life or the next. That's a saint and a doctor of the church. What do we say to him? More significantly, why did he teach what he taught? go back to the students recommending that the church's teaching be taught. I said, look, before you tinker with theology, you have to deal with philosophy. Human bodies mean something. Human bodies as male and female mean something. And one of the ways we know that human bodies as male and female mean something is the way that they were designed. So before you even start tinkering with philosophy, you've got to come to terms with biology. It is really obvious that bodies were meant to do some things and not others. Almost as if there was an intelligent design behind it all. And my fear is that obvious facts of biology, perennial principles of philosophy, and unchangeable teachings of the Catholic Church Christ founded are being swept under the rug. And that's not good for souls. I'm Jesuit Father Robert McTague, your host here every day of the Catholic Current. 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We need to attract the attention of the listener so that these conversations get the attention they deserve. Everything you need to take is to your family and friends we give to you. Together, let's take it around the world. We can do it with you. We cannot do it without you. Let's do this good work together. The intercession of Our Lady of Mount Carmel, may mighty God bless you, Father, Son, and Holy Spirit. Go in peace, and please do pray for me, for I am a sinner.

0: St. John Vianney says that the number of the saved is as few as the number of grapes left after the vine pickers have passed. Even if we do not have all these saints and visionaries to tell us, the words of our Lord should be sufficient. Many are called, but few are chosen. Strive to enter by the narrow gate, he said, for many shall seek to enter and shall not be able. The vast majority of men seek, would like to go to heaven, but they do not strive, do not exert themselves enough to find the true religion, or when they have found it, they do not sacrifice their own desires to follow God's commands.
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angel of the Lord declared unto Mary. Hail Mary, full of grace, the Lord is with thee. Blessed art thou among women, and blessed is the fruit of thy womb, Jesus.

Lord is with thee. Blessed art thou among women, and blessed is the fruit of thy womb, Jesus. Word was made flesh. Hail Mary, full of grace, the Lord is with thee. Blessed art thou among women, and blessed is the fruit of thy womb, Jesus. Pray for us, Holy Mother of God.

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1: Our first sermon for today is entitled Looking Up with St. John the Baptist.
2: Elizabeth's full time of being delivered was come, and she brought forth a son. Words taken from the Gospel for this Nativity of St. John the Baptist. In the name of the Father, and of the Son, and of the Holy Ghost. Amen. Once a father and his son went into the neighbor's cornfield. The father had his son sit on the edge and look back and forth to make sure no one was coming as he pinched a few ears of corn. The father would say to the son, "Son, is anyone there? Anyone coming? Anyone to the left? Anyone to the right?" "No, Dad." But then he said, "Dad, shouldn't we be looking up? There's eyes in heaven looking down, can see all we do." This is what St. John the Baptist does. He points up. He teaches us to look up and realize the presence of those eyes, always looking upon us. The church's liturgical calendar has three nativities a year. The birth of our Lord on December 25th, when the light of the sun is just beginning to wax, getting more light. Then we have the birth of Our Lady, of course, September 8th. And the birth of St. John the Baptist today, June 24th, when the light is just beginning to wane. Now it's starting to get shorter days. "He must increase and I must decrease," was the motto of St. John the Baptist. The church normally considers the death of a saint to be their birthday into heaven. And that is why we honor and recall the death day of various saints, including, of course, our Lord, Good Friday, and His Blessed Mother, August 15, she assumed into heaven, and St. John the Baptist, August 29th, the beheading. But we honor in a solemn and special way the physical birth of only three, the last three, because they were born without any original sin, without any sin at all. They were born without sin. As we heard in the introit and the lesson, as well as the gradual today for this Mass, "The Lord has called me by name from the womb of my mother, and before thou camest forth out of the womb, I sanctified thee." Today's feast gives us an opportunity to see a basic pattern in God's divine plan. This pattern can be expressed in theological terms simply as grace builds on nature. Grace builds on nature, meaning that the supernatural always presupposes the existence of the natural and builds upon it and perfects it. Logically, the more perfect our nature, the more perfect it is, the greater will be the supernatural edifice that God can build upon it. The more damaged our nature, here I am speaking in a moral sense, not physical, not about broken limbs or missing parts, but sin, damage to our soul caused by sin. So the more damaged our nature in this moral sense, then the more spotty, the more delicate and fragile will be the supernatural edifice. Our faults and bad habits act like holes in our human nature that easily remain in place at the elevation, at baptism, or at a confession. They need to be plugged up. They need to be filled in, lest we fall back into them again and again and again and keep sinning. And grace, we need to fill them up because grace will have less to work on. The more they're filled, the more grace has something to work on. In general, then, the earlier an individual is elevated into the supernatural life, the better. This is one reason why infant baptism is so very important, such that the church instructs us to have it done within a couple of weeks of birth. I was baptized, thank God, thank you, my mom and dad, 7 days after I was born. What is more, the church has a prayer for blessing the mother and her offspring, even while still in the womb, in utero. And it reads in part, you can see the importance of what I'm saying. O Lord God, creator of all things, who by the co-working of the Holy Ghost didst prepare the body and soul of the glorious Virgin Mary to become a worthy home for thy Son, who didst fill John the Baptist with the Holy Ghost, making him leap with joy in his mother's womb. Receive the sacrifice of the contrite heart and ardent desire of thy servant, the mother with child, who humbly asks thee for the welfare of the child which thou didst grant her to conceive. Guard the work which is thine and defend it from all the deceit and harm of our bitter enemy, so that the hand of thy mercy may assist her delivery and her child may come to the light of day without harm. Be kept safe for the holy birth of baptism. Serve thee always in all things and attain to everlasting life. The church even wants to bless the child before it's born to make it like it, as it were, another John the Baptist, that it would receive even graces there before baptism. This is important. The sooner God gets his grace working in our souls, in our bodies, in our life, the better. That's the point. Now, on the other hand, this puts a damper on the idea of becoming a prodigal son before getting serious about a holy life, about living a holy life. In other words, those who want to cut loose, to go out and sin for a time, to enjoy the world and all it has to offer, will only further damage their fallen nature and deepen the holes and faults, such that the repair of such things will not easily come, even after entering back into the church and receiving her sacraments. How many think in this way when raising kids and their teenagers? Ah, let them live a little. Well, that's the way it is. He's got to sow his wild oats. Yep. He's damaging his nature worse and worse, more and more, harder to recover from. Sinful habits harden the heart and produce stone-like pathways, difficult to dig up and turn into fertile ground. Now, this is one of the reasons God starts early with his greatest saints, because they have great things to do. They need strong and sturdy spiritual edifices to carry out his plan. Thus, he started with Our Lady, the mother of the Savior, at the instant of her conception, not even allowing sin to touch her immaculate soul. She was created in a state of grace, created on the supernatural plane, and ever remained there. This is why she is the Immaculate Conception, the highest honor of our race. This is why St. Augustine said of her, "When there is talk of sin, I absolutely do not want Mary involved." Thank you, St. Augustine. Venerable Mother Mary of Agreda, in her beautiful work, The Mystical City of God, has all creation being recapitulated in Blessed Mary at the very start of her life in this world. Why is that? It's mysterious, but why is that? To perfect her nature. There was no leakage in the Mother of God. No holes, no faults. She was a fountain sealed. A fountain sealed. All the grace that went into her, it never leaked out. Then comes St. Joseph, our beloved St. Joseph, who without doubt was cleansed in the womb very soon after being conceived. Then comes today's saint, John the Baptist, the first fruits of Jesus and Mary. He is elevated while in the womb 6 months. And this is a doctrine of the church being contained in her magisterial teachings. And that is why we have this feast, to to take note of this fact. As the lesson from Isaiah indicates, the Lord formed me from the womb to be his servant. He sanctified me in the womb. The fathers even speak of St. John being raised to a state of reason, not just grace, but reason. In other words, he was aware. St. Ambrose talks about this and others. He was aware in the womb, and he underwent a sort of three-month training period, a novitiate, under the direction of His Majesty Jesus Christ, present in the womb of his mother. So there were two moms and two babies, and they're all working together and aware and awake. Wow, that's amazing, isn't it? Even though he was cleansed so early, St. John nevertheless worked hard to contain and perfect his human nature, to corral his powerful appetites by going out into the desert for over 20 years, eating wild things, wearing animal skins, and so on. He prepared himself for the role God had designated for him, for maximum cooperation of nature with grace. This is important because it enabled him to love and serve the Lord and others without any self-love and self-preservation getting in the way. Self-preservation is a powerful instinct. This is something that St. John overcame. And so he was able to do some amazing things. First of all, he could stand in the water of the Jordan all day long while hearing confessions and baptizing. Says it right at the beginning of Mark's gospel. And all Jerusalem, Judea, and the whole surrounding country came to him. Can you imagine standing in water all day? What would your feet look like? St. John, not a problem. He also had to look up. He taught everybody to look up. And that's how come they were looking for the Christ after they met St. John. So his finger is pointing up in the statue. He had people look up. Remember the story? Dad, shouldn't we be looking up? That was St. John. And so he could recognize the Lord definitively when he came and point him out to others. Behold the Lamb of God. In a way, folks, the bells at Mass, every time you hear the bells, it's St. John. Get ready to look up. He's telling us, wake up. Look up. You don't want to miss the Christ. He's coming. And so when you hear the bells, remember St. John. And finally, he could stand up to the Pharisees, the elders, the scribes who held so much power and authority. He could stand up to King Herod, even unto death. He was able to do this because his nature was perfected by grace with his complete cooperation. Are we cooperating with God's grace to overcome ourselves? Are we willing to do the penances needed to deny ourselves everything we want? There are two elements in the spiritual life of grace. There's the mystical element. Everybody likes that element. But there's also the ascetical element. That's where we have to do penance and mortification. They go together. It's the cross. You cannot have one without the other. Anybody who's a mystic without penance, I wonder where their mysticism is coming from. I doubt very much it's coming from above. It's probably coming from below. They're both needed for going up to God. In theology, we learn that there are two functions of grace that we receive in the sacraments. There's the gratia elevans, the grace that elevates. When you're baptized, you're elevated. But there's also the gratia sanans, the grace that heals. They go together. You get elevating grace and you get healing grace when you receive the sacraments. The elevating grace lifts us up into the supernatural, but the healing graces are meant for the healing of our nature, for the filling in of those holes that we have. These are given to us most especially in confession and Holy Communion, to heal our broken nature so that it can receive the elevating graces to be raised up in every part of our nature. Are we cooperating with these healing graces so that we can look up with St. John You know, we do not feel them, gratias sanans, the healing graces, as we feel the elevating grace. Often we feel those elevating graces, but we do not feel the healing graces. This is why people will go to communion and say, well, I don't feel anything happening. It's there. You must cooperate with those healing graces, and then someday God will elevate you higher. You'll be a mystic or something. St. John did cooperate, and great things happened. He shares the same nature we have. He's not some kind of a different being. He was human. If he can do it, so can we. As David says in the Psalms, I give you thanks that I am fearfully and wonderfully made. Let's work at overcoming our selfishness and self-love so that this wonderful nature God gave us can be elevated completely unto life eternal. How? Strive to do the opposite of your natural inclinations. If my nature wants to go left, then go right. If it wants to go right, then go left. If it wants to flee, stay put. If it wants to stay, run. Grace builds on nature, and it requires we fix the natural part before it can be elevated completely. But grace, that is, gratias sanans, healing graces, will help us if we're willing. It will help us heal. That's what we need. For God always wants to elevate. He wants to supernaturalize everything so that all can be meritorious and pleasing to Him. To do this well, we have to start at home, overcoming ourselves, bringing our nature under control, subjecting it to reason through penance and mortification like St. John did so well. Then the rest will follow. The selfishness of a St. John will be produced. In the name of the Father, and of the Son, and of the Holy Ghost. Amen.
1: We hope you enjoyed this sermon entitled Looking Up with St. John the Baptist. Our next sermon for today is entitled Baptismal Duty to Speak Prophetically Like St. John the Baptist.

0: My dear brothers and sisters in Christ, on this solemnity of St. John the Baptist, the forerunner of Jesus Christ, our Savior, I'd like to look at John as the ideal for Christian prophecy. All of us, by virtue of our baptism, are called to be prophets. We all share in Christ's triple munus, it's called, his roles as priest, prophet, and king. And all of us have these roles as members of the mystical body of Christ. And so we are called also to be prophets. The word prophecy has several different connotations. I'm not speaking in this case of prophecy as predicting future events. The other meaning of prophecy, which I'm using here, is speaking with the voice of God or for God. So anytime the gospel is proclaimed, that's speaking prophecy. In other words, that's the word of God. And we're all called to be prophets in this sense. And in the Old Testament, but it's in Ezekiel, if I say to the wicked, you shall surely die, and you do not warn them or speak out to dissuade the wicked from their evil conduct in order to save their lives, then they shall die for their sin. But I will hold you responsible for their blood. If, however, you warn the wicked and they still do not turn from their wickedness and evil conduct, they shall die for their sin, but you shall save your life. And that is, as I said, from Ezekiel. Prophets are sometimes false. And the Lord is very stern with anyone who would speak in his name erroneously, presuming to say, this is what God says. If it's not, the Old Testament speaks clearly. Although you claim this is a message from the Lord, this is what the Lord says, you use the words, this is a message from the Lord, even though I told you that you must not claim this is a message from the Lord. Therefore, I will surely forget you and cast you out of my presence, along with the city I gave to you and your ancestors. I will bring on you everlasting disgrace, everlasting shame that will not be forgotten. So we do have to be on guard against presuming. And at the same time, we have the duty to speak. So the Lord says clearly that the prophet must speak out and direct those who are on the path to perdition to come back to the path of salvation. Once that prophecy has been given, then the prophet is freed of responsibility if the wicked person chooses to persist in error. However, knowing the truth and failing to correct the sinner makes us complicit, or at least not necessarily complicit, but responsible in the eyes of God for that failure. The grace of baptism belonging to God and being heirs of the kingdom on condition that we're faithful is a grace out of this world, but it can also be the cause of downfall if we're not faithful. So we have the light and we are called to share it. St. John the Baptist, the collect we just prayed today, this morning, made reference to preparing a nation fit for Christ. Now in the time of Herod, it was a time of widespread wickedness. Herod was the ruler, and we know that his court and his lifestyle was one of licentiousness, immorality, so much so that he married his own brother's wife. And St. John the Baptist as part of his prophetic role, preparing the way for Christ, was giving the clear moral teaching. People who are given to immorality can't receive Christ. They have to be prepared. They have to accept that there is right and wrong, that sin is a reality. And those who want to have life have to turn away from sin. And so St. John the Baptist was fulfilling his duty as a prophet to tell Herod, even though he could see that it would possibly cost him his life. He was already a prisoner. And yet he spoke the truth. And as we all know, then he was decapitated for speaking the truth. And while he died then summarily, an ugly death, a humiliating death in this world, he is forever glorious in heaven now. And without equal among prophets, our Lord even said. So, brothers and sisters, we live in a time of immorality and wickedness, not unlike that was present in the court of Herod. And we too, perhaps like St. John the Baptist, are not in a position to dictate terms or say how things are going to go. We don't have that power, that worldly power. Yet we do have the Word of God, and we have the duty to speak it and to share it, because we don't want to be responsible for the loss of so many souls if we keep that word silent. Christ didn't establish a church to be silent about the Word of God. In fact, he gave a commandment: go out and tell all the nations and teach them to follow my commandments. So, brothers and sisters, this is a word especially and primarily for the ordained ministers of Christ who have this responsibility to preach the truth. And people will come back at the church today if we denounce immorality and point the right way. They'll say, well, look at yourselves. Look at what's going on in your own church. And that is a shame, and it is a great obstacle to the gospel. And so surely first and foremost, we have to look at what is happening in the church and correct that. And that's especially the duty of the bishops and the priests. At the same time, we can't simply, because members of the church have done despicable things and Christ's light is perhaps not in the hearts of all those who belong to the church, we can't for that reason then not speak the truth that we know or share the light that we have. We are in a compromised position, and yet our duty to be prophets is not relieved. We have to nonetheless speak the truth, and as St. John the Baptist, face the consequences. And if we do, then this new evangelization that the church so earnestly desires and the world so desperately needs will spread like wildfire. Nothing will happen if we remain silent. But if we speak, then Christ, we're doing exactly what John the Baptist did, preparing the nations for Christ. And that's what we're called to do. And the Holy Spirit then will spread that goodwill, that charity, that desire for the light and the truth, and inspire sinners to convert. And there will be then the new Pentecost and the new springtime. So let us pray through the intercession of the great prophet and forerunner and martyr, St. John the Baptist, and to the Blessed Virgin Mary, who was that missionary that brought Christ to John when he was sanctified in the womb. Let us turn also and especially to her, the mother of the church, to give us also a spirit like that of St. John, the spirit of Elijah, the spirit to speak the truth, fulfill our prophetic duty as Christians, and make Christ then known and loved and recognized as the Savior of all. Praise be Jesus and Mary.
1: We hope that you enjoyed this sermon entitled Baptismal Duty to Speak Prophetically, like St. John the Baptist. Our next sermon for today is entitled The Baptist's Holy Life.
2: One of the things I usually point out with these celebrations of a birthday, a nativity of a particular individual in the church, is that the church actually doesn't celebrate the birthday of individuals ordinarily. There's only three birthdays that the church celebrates. Some of the first two are fairly easy to guess at. This third one, which we celebrate today, is often you might say, is the trivia question. Who's the third? She can guess our Lord. Well, that's Christmas. That's pretty simple, isn't it? And the birth of Our Lady. And the last of the birthdays that are celebrated are the one that we celebrate today. We might ask ourselves, well, why is this that the church only celebrates these three birthdays in her liturgy, where she brings forward these individuals? And in particular, the reason for St. John the Baptist is celebrated is because he's as it were, born a saint. He's sanctified in his mother's womb. At the visitation, when he leapt in his mother's womb, acknowledging the presence of our Lord Jesus Christ, he was sanctified. It's actually, I take him as one of my unofficial, I have an official patron, but he's one of my unofficial patrons. And they can't take him from me because I have him in my name. And I take all the Johns. So what can you do? Just tell him he's not your patron. Okay, well, that's fine. Thank you very much. it's the love in one's heart that makes him truly a patron or not. But one of the reasons is in particular that I take him as a patron is part of our charism taken from St. Maximin Kolbe. He is... if you will, it's in quotes, he's transubstantiated into the Immaculate. You know, by his confirmation in grace, when he's sanctified in the womb of his mother, confirmed in grace, this is something we're encouraged to pray for. You know, we who are consecrated to Our Lady, to be like her. That's why we put it in quotes. You're not actually becoming Our Lady, or not actually becoming, say, Our Lord, except, you know, in that sense of quotes, because this is what is supposed to happen, following the words, really, of his precursor, I am to decrease, and Christ is to increase in me. All right, so that when people see our lives, the way I'm living, it's a testimony to people can look at me and see Christ. Sometimes you get this, so we walk around in our habits and it does happen. And it's, children are oftentimes, you know, beautiful because they're not abashed. You know, the parents are abashed when the children sometimes speak out in the way they do. You know, you'll be walking down a store or some other public place, and some kid will point, you know, tugging on his mom. Mom, look, there's Jesus. But this really should be a testimony of our life, not just a matter of say the clothes that we wear. But the life that we live should testify that people could really almost point to us and go, there's Christ. There's an individual who has given me a testimony of Christ, that I can see Christ in his life. And we see that as you read, say, various lives of the saints, sometimes it comes out very strongly, that witness of Christ in their life. You can see it in them. And so this is one of the things that we find with St. John the Baptist, is his testimony. Not only is he born holy, but he lives a holy life. And he also shows us that even when one is, say, confirmed in grace, he preserves that grace by his life. You know, it's not like he sits... you know, figuratively speaking in today's world, you kick back and sit back in the lazy boy. It's like, that's it. I'm done. I'm holy. There's nothing more to do. This life is a life of labor. It's in this life that we give testimony and cooperate with the graces that God gives us. And it prepares us for eternity. And we sometimes, perhaps, we don't like the battle. We find it difficult. Sometimes we find it discouraging. Well, look at some of the other things that we do in our life, where we have, say, maybe not as, because we shouldn't have it as an end goal as far as ultimate end goals. The ultimate end goal should be our desire of that ultimate finish line, which is really not just the kingdom of God, but union with God. That's the ultimate goal, that I'm trying to be united with God. As St. Maximian Kolbe say, the little will, mine, is equal to, hopefully becomes totally equal to, the big W, the divine will. And that's real sanctity. Something to actually pray for. Lord, make my will to want what you want me to want, to will what you want me to will.

How does he prepare himself? Here is, he's already holy. We don't see him turning around and just living a life of ease. He goes out into the desert to live the ascetical life. Prayer, penance. We don't know, you know, we can assume that there's the works of charity, because when he finally does make the public manifestation, we find him drawing attention to the Lord and his coming, calling people to repent. And people knew that he was holy. Sometimes we do, you know, in our, and this is probably important, you know, for us to understand this, in our witness of our faith, giving testimony to Christ in our life, it makes it very difficult for people to listen to what we have to say if we don't walk the talk. And we can have our faults, we can have our weaknesses, we can have sometimes those times when we flop. Well, that's great for our humility. But don't be surprised that people recognize that you're really trying. They will put it in your face when you flop. And you feel about, you know, probably a little bit smaller than that, actually. You wish you probably could crawl under a rock and just hide. Well, that's good for your humility. But the reality of what follows is what's important. You know, am I just going to give it up? Am I going to quit? I'm not going to quit trying. I'm not going to give up. This is what's got to be our attitude. And we always have to have that door, even, you know, working with those who we do consider perhaps holy. It's that holiness that, you know, in ourselves that allows us to share with others Christ, so that when I speak to others, they might be more willing to listen. And even though they put up the front and maybe even belittle you before others, us before other people, it's gotten into their heart. That little seed has been planted. And with your prayers and even the continued humiliation, that humiliation offered to God for their growth, for the growth of that little seed that Christ has planted in their heart through you, so that it might actually blossom. And Christ will be born in another individual. This is what we're called to do. You know, we're not, you know, we have to accept the fact, you know, I'm not the Immaculate Conception. I'm not Jesus Christ. Sometimes I've asked our Lord, says, you know, why don't you just, this is pretty lousy. You know, why would you pick me? You know, to be a priest. I pondered that for a while. Our Lord gave that answer that he gives us. He's chosen the least to humble the proud. Because they're nothing great. I know myself. Some of you don't. I know myself. Nothing great. Just something small. And I realize more and more as I think about it in my life, I'm not called to that type of greatness where I have great intelligence or I'm awesome at something in particular, where people can look at me and go, wow, he's really got something awesome there. Just simple, normal, individual. Nothing great. Exactly what we're told in the Gospels about most of the people of God. We're just simple, ordinary folk. Nothing special. Because God has called each and every one of us, from the least to the greatest, to give praise to him, to give glory to him. As God calls St. John the Baptist, so too we are called to give that witness. And not to be afraid, because he's with us. He's our strength. He's the wisdom that gives life to the words that we seek to share with others to draw them to Christ. May Our Lady help us to respond to the graces that God gives us, to be like St. John the Baptist, to continue this mission of St. John the Baptist in our own lives, to point out the Lord. There he is.

0: Go to him. He's in the tabernacle. And if you're in God's grace, he's in the tabernacle of your heart as well. Always there if you don't kick him out. Always with you. If you're striving to please him, he never leaves you, although he does sometimes hide because he likes that pursuit of love that we all do when we really love somebody. Let us not be afraid to show our love for him and to give witness to him in our life, even when it's difficult. But let us unite with Our Lady and St. John, cooperating with them to draw souls to Christ and to point out our Lord so that we too might give others this chance to give witness to the Lord. In the name of the Father, and of the Son, and of the Holy Spirit, amen.
1: We hope you enjoyed this sermon entitled The Baptist's Holy Life. Our final sermon for today is entitled St. John the Baptist's Bonfire.
2: He hath made my mouth like a sharp sword. He hath made me as a chosen arrow. Those are words taken from the prophecy of Isaiah. In the name of the Father, and of the Son, and of the Holy Ghost. Amen. Over the last few days, we have experienced something called the summer solstice in the Northern Hemisphere. As the name would suggest, the sun has stood still, if you will, at its most northern point of its journey around the earth, bringing about the longest days of the year. But starting today, the sun will begin its long journey south until it reaches its second solstice, the winter solstice, marking the shortest days of the year in the Northern Hemisphere. This cosmological truth provides a wondrous setting or backdrop for the divine plan of salvation. St. John the Baptist was born when things were very bright, yet this extended light began to fade, began to decrease little by little, beginning with his nativity on June 24th. 6 months later, our dearest Lord would be born in Bethlehem at a very, very dark time. Not only at midnight, but just after the winter solstice. Yet with our Lord's nativity of December 25th, the sun began to regain victory. The days became longer, and the victory over darkness was achieved little by little. As St. John the Baptist once stated, Christ must increase, but I must decrease. Today we have the birth of the precursor of our dearest Lord. We have the nativity of him who would go before our Lord in his conception, in his birth, in his desert retreat, in his preaching and his baptizing, and yes, in his very martyrdom, dying for Christ. Today we have the birth of the greatest of prophets by far, for as Jeremiah and Isaiah and Ezekiel and other prophets of old saw our Lord only from a great distance, St. John the Baptist would literally introduce our Lord to his disciples and to the crowds as the Lamb of God who has come to take away the sins of the world. Today we have the birth of the sword of truth wielded by the divine swordsman. Today we have the nativity of the arrow of the Most High Archer that pierces through all falsehoods and lies. Today we have the birth of the roaring voice of certitude that issues forth from the Word made flesh, the Lion of Judah. We have the coming forth of the Vox Clamantis, the voice of one crying in the wilderness, Parate Viam Domine, preparing the way of the Lord. Today we have the nativity of the perfect echo of the eternal Word who is always in complete agreement with Christ. Today we have the coming forth of the opening act, preparing the way for the main act. And yes, today we have the nativity of that wondrous trumpet through which the Holy Ghost, the divine bugler, will blow a wake-up signal calling for repentance, for salvation is so very near. The Nativity of St. John the Baptist is one of the oldest of the Church's holy feasts. It is the birthday celebration of St. John the Baptist, and it is sometimes called Summer Christmas. Last night after Compline or night prayer, on the eve of this holy feast, we lit a small bonfire as a symbol of the burning and brilliant light St. John the Baptist, who pointed out Christ in this world of darkness. The significance of that bonfire was taken from Zechariah's canticle. That was the father of St. John the Baptist, and he sang out in praise of his son John that he would, quote, enlighten them that sat in darkness. St. John the Baptist was a man on fire with the Holy Ghost. His words burned like a furnace, and he feared no one, even the very most powerful rulers of his day. He called all to repentance without exception, and he lighted the way for the Messiah like a blazing torch. What better way to commemorate this zealous prophet than with a roaring bonfire? And indeed, it is an ancient tradition of the Church to build such a bonfire on the night of June 23rd, the vigil of St. John the Baptist's Nativity, and to keep watch through the night in prayer. The vigil of this feast is also symbolic in that it takes place only a few days after the summer solstice, the longest day of the year. Now, as many of you might know, the pagans of old lit summer solstice fires. The pagans would honor the sun in the sky rather than the Son of God who came down from heaven to save them. The pagans would worship the gods of summer as opposed to the one God who made all the seasons of the year. Trapped in the darkness of their idolatry, they worshiped the creature rather than the creator. And with the advent of Christianity, however, things began to change. There was now the worship of the one true God in three divine persons. Holy Mother Church now blesses bonfires using ancient prayers from the Roman ritual, all in honor of the precursor of our Lord, St. John the Baptist. Pagan magic and superstitious elements of food and drink were forgotten, and those of us who participated had a drink of honey mead and toasted the greatest of prophets while also burning older religious items, properly disposing of them by having the flames consume them. But unfortunately, there has been a revival of sorts of paganism, neo-paganism we'll call it. Case in point, a series of advertisements and articles appeared on the internet encouraging the celebration of the summer solstice in a pagan way. One article read the following, quote, hold a midsummer night's fire ritual and celebrate the season with a big bonfire. Or if the idea of a daytime ritual appeals to you more, hold a midsummer sun celebration to mark the summer solstice by worshiping the sun, S-U-N. And if you are heading to the beach as part of your summer solstice activities, take advantage of all the magic that it has to offer with my book, Seven Ways to Use Beach Magic, unquote. The unfortunate article then concluded, here's some background on midsummer celebrations. Learn who the gods and goddesses of summer are, how they've been honored throughout the centuries, and about the magic of stone circles, unquote. Modern man has devolved, returning to the errors and darkness like a dog returns to its vomit. The pagan Egyptians, the pagan Aztecs, the Incas, the Druids, and so many other peoples of the ancient past worshipped the sun, including offering human victims in sacrifice to this fiery disk. Filled with superstition and fear, the pagans honored the various sun gods, which were actually demons in disguise, and those demons demanded human blood. They lived a lie. These poor people were trapped in darkness. They were enslaved to error not only in their false religions, but also in their embracing of immorality. But now we have Christian people, baptized people, far, far worse, reviving pagan rituals and magic. Their modern ears block out the teachings of the Word made flesh, who is truth incarnate. Oh, how we need a prophet like St. John the Baptist, a voice crying out in the wilderness. Modern man is surrounded by lies and by falsehoods. Mass media, mass entertainment, mass educational systems, massive government agencies promote lie after lie like a propaganda machine. All of us have heard these lies, and we live and breathe in a lying atmosphere. We're told that two people of the same gender can wed, and that their marriage is just as meaningful as more traditional versions. We are told that two men can raise a child just as well as a married woman and a married man. We are told that a woman can fight in combat just as well as a man can. We're told that Islam is a religion of peace. We're told that no religion is better than another, and that there is not one true religion that alone provides salvation. We are told that the use of contraceptives helps married couples, and we are told the lie that their so-called right to abortion is a human right issue and a right of privacy. We are told to recognize as real and legitimate a remarriage of divorced persons. We are told to witness to all of these lies, to support these lies, and to be quiet and to accept lie after lie after lie. But all those terms, all those things, those lies are coming forth from the slithering tongue of a serpent. But you know, St. John the Baptist never embraced lies. He never embraced the teachings of the fathers of lies. He was born as a voice, a passing voice, yes, but a voice that would serve the word that is the truth. A voice that was not the voice of a poet or the voice of a novelist or some sentimentalist or some romantic. No, St. John the Baptist was the voice of the greatest of prophets, the voice that spoke hard-line prose, which challenged, confronted, and prepared people for judgment. And when he noted that King Herod had taken his own brother's wife, Herodias, and had united with her in adulterous union, St. John the Baptist cried out, "Non licet, it is not lawful that thou should have your brother's wife." And because he wouldn't accept the lie, St. John the Baptist lost his head. He was decapitated. He was decapitated by worldly powers, by instruments of the devil, because he witnessed to the truth, plain and simple. It is recorded that the adulterous woman Herodias asked her sultry daughter Salome to request the head of St. John the Baptist to have it placed on a silver plate. It is said that Herodias kept the head of St. John the Baptist for a time and would regularly thrust long pins into the tongue of St. John the Baptist, for that tongue spoke words of truth in the midst of her lie. As a final note, St. John the Baptist prepared the way for the first advent, the first coming of Christ. We are called to prepare the world for the second coming of Christ, for he will come again, but also to prepare souls, people, for their particular judgment, which will happen immediately after their deaths. In the name of the Father, and of the Son, and of the Holy Ghost.

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Hi, I'm Jim Wright, president of the Station of the Cross. Throughout our lives, we spend a lot of time working hard, taking care of those we love, and trying to make a difference in the world. 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
4: In the name of the Father, and of the Son, and of the Holy Spirit. Amen. Let us pray. Grant us, we beseech you, O Lord, that the course of the world may be directed according to your rule in peace, and that your church may have the joy of serving you undisturbed. Through Jesus Christ, thy Son, our Lord, who liveth and reigneth with thee in the unity of the Holy Spirit, God, world without end. Amen. In the name of the Father, and of the Son, and of the Holy Spirit. Amen.
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6: I came into the Catholic Church a number of years ago. God got to me through EWTN, and I fell in love with Mother Angelica, and she led me to the Catholic Church. Some things came into my life that I had no idea were coming down the pike, but the Catholic Church helped me through that, and I don't know how I would have gotten through those things without the Catholic Church. So I see how much more the Catholic Church is needed now with all the crazy things that are going on. So I'm very happy to donate to the Station of the Cross. And God bless in all you do. Thank you.
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0: built on trust. The essence of evangelization is to tell everybody Jesus loves you. We are all called to be great saints. Don't miss the opportunity. You're wondering what I'm excited about. I don't have any Kleenex. So if you wait until my director here throws or handles me, there you do. You know, it's been a long time since we've been together. It sounds that way, doesn't it? Anyway, here we are. I hope you had a great season. I hope that the Lord was bountiful to you in many graces. Strange thing about gifts, you know. Sometimes you give away more than you got. Did you ever do that? Well, I was bursar as a nun. What's that mean? It means I was a bookkeeper. It's a nicer word, though. And I used to, one of my obligations was to make up the little Christmas boxes. They looked like old cigar boxes. You didn't get much, you know. Nothing really to get excited about, but the curiosity got you and you wonder what was in it. It was my idea, my responsibility to put something in it. And we used to have a custom of a pinwheel. I didn't even have many more little pinwheels, and you had some three. We were supposed to have three pins. That was it. And so I got brand new pinwheels, and I put pins in them, you know, the nicest color pins I could find. And I put those in those pinwheels. And there were 24 at the time. And 2 weeks after Christmas, I got 28 back. I thought, now, where did they come from? See, that's what happens sometimes at Christmas with gifts. But the spiritual gifts never leave us. That's something that's so important. And I think it's something that we kind of lose sight of in this day and age, where we always look for, you know, possessions and all these kind of things. We forget that the most important thing in our whole life is what goes with us. What gift is never ending? What is it I do that I will find in heaven? Nothing you have, possessions, will you find in heaven. You know, you won't be cold. And somebody's going to go through all your chest of drawers and, hey, my God, I didn't know she had that. Somebody else will go through the next drawer and say, just what I needed. If you got any money, it's going to be blown, or your family will fight forever for it. That's why I suggest you give it away before you die. I know a great place for that. But so we don't often think of, what is it I do? And you know, the Lord said, it was so sweet of him. He said, you know, if you give a cup of cold water, I thought that was nice to say cold, don't you? Could have given a cup of water. And in those days, to get a cup of cold water, you had to go to the well and down a pail and then crank it up again. It wasn't an easy thing to get a cup of cold water. But see, that cup of cold water you'll find in eternity. Isn't that great? Just isn't Boy Scouts helping old women across the street. At least they used to do that. Do they do that anymore besides selling cookies? What do they do? Anybody know? No Boy Scouts here. But see, it's more than that. Then if you count not only what you do for your neighbor, but what happens to you. I thought we would have a rather disagreeable subject this evening called conversion. Now, nobody thinks, hardly anybody thinks they need conversion. You need conversion? No. I can hear you, see you shake your head. No. You're good. You go to Mass. You go to confession. You do all the things you're supposed to do. But do you seek after holiness. All those things are wonderful. And the gates of heaven will be open to you. But do you go that extra mile? Every day we have to have some kind of conversion. Oh, I don't mean from a great sinner to someone who wants to love God. That's a great conversion. I mean the little ones, the little things, the little hot tempers you got, the little acts of impatience. Do you know you do these things? See? What is it in your life that needs converting, what needs changing, that needs renewal? What is it? You want to tell us? I eat chicken. I mean, we don't know you. We don't know one voice from another. You could tell me you're in Timbuktu, and you could be down the street. We don't want you to do that, though. But you see, we all need some kind of conversion. Tell us what's hard for you. Maybe it's something like smoking. That you need more light than conversion, you know? You need to lower it. No, you're killing yourself by the inches. If you don't know that, then you really need conversion. We all have one or two things that we do constantly. And it never changes. Do you ever notice that? Why doesn't it change? Are we just going to die the way we were born? No. Is it a hot temper? Do you make everybody miserable every time you blow your cool? Is it jealousy? She don't make a lot of resolutions. My producer this evening said, if I listen to one more TV show and all they're going to give up for the new year is they're going to diet, they're going to give up booze, and they're going to give up cigarettes. You know, do you want my opinion? My opinion is you shouldn't have those things anyway. They aren't good for you. I would like you to look inside. Do you think that everybody dislikes you? You may be right. But why? Nobody gets up in the morning disliking everybody or anybody. What are you doing that make people? Are you jealous? Oh, that's a terrible thing. You have the power to change because there is a Jesus. Because he came. He came as a babe. He came as one that's so small. As someone that you would not be afraid of, that you would look at and say, oh, wow, that you would feel compassion and hope, that you knew that even though you were a great sinner, if he became that small just for you, he would forgive anything and everything. Do you have an unforgiving spirit, huh? Is that your problem this year? Somebody does something to you and you can't forget it. Is that it? You have a lust problem? Is sex so much on your mind that that's all you breathe and all the dirty books you read? That's your problem. You got to read a biggie. Where do you need conversion in your life, huh? You know, some people live like they're never going to be judged. Well, believing it or not believing it doesn't make any difference. We're all going to be judged. You know what St. Paul says here? He says, you are part of a building that has the apostles and prophets for a foundation. And Jesus is our cornerstone. And know what else he says? We all grow into one holy temple in the Lord. Are you a holy temple? Do you know that the Spirit lives in you, or He wants to? I would like to ask you, why do so many of you live in such a miserable way? You don't have peace, you don't have love. What is it? What if it makes your spirit look like old dried up prune? Huh? What is it that makes you run so far from your own soul? You can't. What terrible imperfection do you have that you just seem you can't get rid of? We could pray about it tonight. Maybe we could talk it over. Maybe we can all pray for it. I want all of you that are out there that don't have a, seem to have a problem or know what your problem is. What a light that is. To know what's wrong with you is a great gift from God. Pope John the 23rd used to have a little sign on his desk that said, "Know thyself." What a grace it is to know yourself. So those of you who know yourself, well then let's pray for those who don't. They know there's something wrong, but they're kind of limbo, you know? They don't know where they're going or why. We have a call. Hello?
1: Hello, Mother. This is Barbara from Worth, Illinois.
0: Uh-huh.
1: And you were saying, I was wondering about our prayer life or having a prayer life and perseverance in that.
0: Yeah.
1: I'm not sure exactly what exactly is the prayer life. Is that praying all day with a good intention, or is it certain prayers that you pray at a certain time?
0: That's a very good question for the beginning of the year. There's all kinds of prayer. There's vocal prayer, like you say, the rosary. There's liturgical prayer with that wonderful mass. There's a prayer of meditation where I put myself in the presence of God, and I put myself in one of the times our Lord lived, and I'm there with Him. There's meditative reading. Like if I was reading that part about the gospel, huh? And the gospel where the apostles were in a boat, and our Lord had His head on a cushion, St. Mark says, and He was sound asleep, and the waves were coming over, and the apostles were scared. Now, can you imagine that? I can imagine that. I can imagine Peter saying to John, "Wake him up." And John saying, "No." Here comes another wave. They're getting all kind of pales and they're paling out. Andrew says, "I think you ought to wake him up." John said, "No, he's tired." So they keep out of that water, and it keeps coming in, and they keep piling it out. And Peter said, "I told you not to wake him up." This is not written in Scripture now. It's my rendition. I make it a meditation, okay? And John said, "No, I'm not going to wake him up." So Peter goes and he shakes the Lord. He said, "Lord, we're drowning. Don't you care?" Oh, what a thing to say to God. Haven't you said that sometime? Yeah, we all have. "Don't you care? Lord, I can't get out of this situation. I prayed and prayed. Don't you care?" Our Lord woke up, and He said to the magnificent wind, the storm, "Be calm. Be quiet." Now, they looked at Peter. You know, he had the look of Jesus. There's two times the Lord looked at Peter, probably more, but the ones that I like the best is this time, and the one when Peter was warming himself at the fire, had just denied the Lord three times, and the Lord passed by and looked at him. Oh, the look of Jesus. And our Lord said to them, "Oh, men of little faith, how is it you have no faith?" Ooh, he didn't say little, but he said no faith. Well, you see, if you were making a meditation, you could really say to yourself, "Yeah, that's me, Lord. I have a little or no faith. Well, after you did that, you see, you would get courage and strength to say, I'm going to, in the storms of my life, I'm going to trust Jesus. So that's a meditation. Now, these are times of prayer, see, that I'm talking about right now. Then there is a contemplation where you just look at Jesus. You don't have anything to say, really. You say, well, I don't know anything about that. Oh, come on. You all know something about that. If you love your wife or husband, whatever it is, would you say that sometimes when you just sit down holding hands, don't say anything, you said a lot? Wouldn't you say that? Yeah, that's how it is with the Lord. Sometimes you're just happy to be in His presence. Comes the unceasing prayer. That's what you're talking about. That's prayer of the heart. You know, Our Lady keeps asking the many visionaries all over the world to pray the prayer of the heart. Say I was making a cherry pie for someone I love, okay? Now, I got to think about the ingredients, don't I? Or I'm not going to have a cherry pie. I may have something, but it's not going to be a cherry pie. But even though you would be thinking about that cherry pie and the recipe, who was it for, someone you love? If I am doing everything I do for Jesus, trying to live the gospel, if you're driving after for the kids and pick them up from school, and you some guy behind just tooting a horn, I hate that. I think that's so rude. In Italy, they do it a lot. One person starts and everybody, they don't even know why they're tooting. One time a person did that to me. Eugene was driving me somewhere and he started tooting, and so he got angry. He passed us by. I'm kind of glad he passed fast. Because the things I was thinking, I could have never said. But I sure was thinking them. The most beautiful part of this whole situation was that he had to stop for a red light. And we backed up behind him. And I went. And I did it with a vengeance. Now, you wouldn't say that was a spirit of prayer, you see, because it wasn't unceasing. It somewhere it stopped dead. But the fact I didn't say what I thought, I tried to wave it in with love. At least I don't think I stopped loving Jesus or even ceased praying, because it took all everything in me not to do something. I didn't do it. Sometimes we think prayer is something so easy and so loving and you just feel so good. Well, good luck, sweetheart, because it ain't going to happen. Do you think our Lord felt good, the agony in the garden? Do you think he felt good when he was slapped and before Caiaphas and Pilate and Herod? Do you think he felt good? No. At no other time was he so pleasing to the Father. If you do everything you do for the love of Jesus, throw these little darts out once in a while. Jesus, I love you. Talk to him as a friend talks to a friend. Tell him everything. I think we let God out of our lives because we don't think he's interested. I'll tell something on myself because I don't have anybody else to tell him. We dedicated the shortwave last 28th of December, and the man who paid for it was there, and he flew 8,000 miles to get there. And the day before, I prayed so hard that it would be a beautiful sunny day, because we didn't put a nickel towards that shortwave. He paid for all of it. wanted him to see the towers. But it was so foggy, you could hardly see one hand in front of the other. So after we all got into the building, I said a few words. I said, "Lord, why are you doing this, huh? I mean, he paid all this money for this thing, and he came 8,000 miles. He can't even see a tower. Why are you doing this?" So I started saying my rosary, and I came out, and it was even more cloudy than it was before. And I prayed a little more, and I went peek around the corner, and by this time, I mean, that fog was so thick. And I said, "Okay, I don't care. If you don't want him to see it, it's okay with me." And the Lord said something to me. He said, "I want to be here too." And suddenly I remembered the Israelites. A cloud followed them during the day and a fire at night. And when the Egyptians were on their heels, a thick, thick fog came along. So bad that they couldn't move. Gave the Israelites time to keep moving ahead. I said, "Sorry, Lord. My poor mind is so stupid. It does not look beyond. Neither does it see those invisible realities that are so far above our human thinking." At that point, I looked at that fog with great joy. So we went down and we had lunch at a little hotel, came back up for him to push the switch. And it was clear as a bell. My prayer was an imperfect one, and one that lacked faith, really, because I was so sure he had to see it right then and there. But I learned something, and I hope you learned something from my experience, that when God doesn't do the things we'd like him to do, when we'd like him to do it, we can trust he too wants to be there with you. So I would say to you that that unceasing prayer is just an attitude of mind and heart. That when temptation comes, you say, "Oh, I don't want to hurt him." When the time of virtue comes, you say, "Oh, I want to be like him." In between, you can be sweeping a rug or driving a car. But gradually, as you talk to him about everything, a driver honks a horn, a fog that comes in at the wrong time, you're talking to him, you'd be surprised. So don't put all your prayer in times of prayer. Talk to him about everything. We have a call. Hello?
2: Hello, Mother.
0: Hey, where are you from?
2: I'm from Florida. My name is Antoinette.
0: Ah, what can I do for you?
2: I'm very happy that you're back. I've been praying for you.
0: Thank you.
2: I just have a comment. I was thinking over the new year coming in, and I decided I would not say anything about anyone unless it was going to be something good.
0: Praise God.
2: And if someone hurt me, which usually does happen because I'm so gullible all the time, instead of getting angry, I decided I would pray for them.
0: Yeah.
2: And the only problem is, I have a husband who's the opposite. He thinks I should agree with him whenever he's putting people down, and I don't like to do that. It really makes me feel very bad to put people down. And I just don't know, you know, how do you handle something like that without getting into trouble. I pray all the time for him, too. I think he just happens to be a person who likes to think he knows everything.
0: A lot of those around. I think you should do what you're doing. If we get a little persecution, you see, you don't have an alternative. You just can't backbite and say something nasty just to please someone. I think you're bugging him. That's what makes him so angry, see? One time a woman came to me and she said she wanted to do something for Lent. And I said, well, don't gossip on the phone for all of Lent. What'll I talk about, she said. I don't know. Try God, you know. Try the weather, anything. She came back in 2 weeks. She said, I've gone crazy. See, we get in the habits of just pulling people down all the time and we can never raise them up. So I think if you just keep on pray for him. Next rosary you say you're offered for him. It's a very powerful prayer. But know for sure you're reaching him. One day he'll shock you and say something real nice. I think that's your example. I could tell by your voice you're a rather gentle person. Don't be anything else but what God made you. A lot of people work hard for what you find easy. You hang in there and just pray for him. We'll pray for him, too. We have another call. Hello?
3: Hello, Mother Angelica.
0: How are you from?
3: From Chicago.
0: Wonderful. What is your question?
3: Okay, Mother Angelica, my question is that I'm trying to my best to pray in my house, to go to church, but there's sometimes that I just cannot pray. I tell lies, I swear, I get mad, and I'm the only one in my house that usually prays, but there's other member of my family that they just criticize me, or they make fun of me when I take the rosary, or when I start going to church, and they just, you know, use me as if I was a clown and in front of other people, and I feel really bad. And believe me, I feel sometimes like taking them by the neck and squeeze them. And how can I do so I can live a saintly life and keep on praying and forgetting about all these sins that probably hurt my Lord and hurt me?
0: Well, you know, it's a common problem. St. Paul said, the things I want to do, I don't. The things I don't want to do, I do. I think the problem perhaps the people have is that your prayer life doesn't go with your other life, see? In other words, you have to realize that it's more than just saying prayers. That prayer has to make you want to be like Jesus. So you have to stop gossiping, swearing. One time, when I was a young sister, my superior asked me to build a shrine like Lourdes. And that's all she said, just like that. Well, so I called some of the good people I knew, and nobody had time. I called some of the holy people I knew, and they had less time. So I was born in a rather different end of town. And I called the pool room where I was raised. Not in the pool room, but around the pool room. And I got a hold of this voice, and I recognized it. And I said, Pitzagill, is that you? Yeah, Mother. Well, was Sister then. What can I do for you? I said, when did you get out of jail? He said, a month ago. I said, are you being good? What can you do in a month? So I said, I need some of the boys to help me build this one. Ah, sure. How many you want? 5 or 6? Okay. So every night at 5 o'clock, supposedly after work time, but I never knew what kind of work they did, so they would come. And one was a truck driver for a concrete place, and I said to him, I need moss rock. All right, I'll go find moss rock for you. I said, I need a lot of it. And he used to swear very much properly like you do. And every 5-6 word is a swear word, you know. And he'd do it in front of me. I said, Jim, Tony, why don't you stop swearing? Honest to God, sister, I don't mean it. I said, it's fine, but you're still saying it. So why don't you stop? Try this whole week. I'll have to shut up. I said, it may not be a bad idea. Shut up. So the week was got over, and he came to me, and he said, I did it. I said, you swore. Hell no, he said. He was crying hard. See, he didn't swear all week, but he had to use it as emphasis, see? Well, why don't you try that? Try one thing at a time. You don't need to swear. You don't need to gossip. You don't feel good. And that's why everybody laughs when you pray, see? My life must be, at least people have to see I try. I'm going to fall here and there, but I try. So you try. Will you do that? I'll pray for you. Like I did him. You know, I worked with those men for about, must be 3-4 months. And they didn't know much about prayer. And they were brought up on a wrong side of the street. But they had big hearts. And that's when I learned something. I learned why the Lord said one time, I have come for sinners and not the just. And I learned why sinners always were attracted to the Lord. They needed him, and he loves to be needed. You need Jesus to stop swearing and gossiping. It's not something you can do. It's something he must do with you and in you and for you. Don't swear. And don't gossip. It brings no one anything. And if what you say is not true, that's even worse. So tonight, ask our Lord, our Lady, to help you. We have another call. Hello?
4: Hi.
0: Hi. Where are you from?
4: I'm from Pueblo, Colorado.
0: Ah. And what is your need or question?
4: My need is my compulsive stealing and smoking and a whole conglomeration of everything. I've been trying every way possible to stop it, going to church every day.
0: What do you steal?
4: Cigarettes mainly.
0: Cigarettes?
4: Yeah, cigarettes. And it's, I got a bad habit of it, and I've tried maybe about 5-6 times to stop, but I just cannot.
0: And do you work?
4: No, I'm on Social Security disability. And I've been trying to go to church every day and go to confession as many times as possible, but I still have the guilt feeling.
0: Well, you should.
4: And I don't know how to take care of it. Like this Christmas Eve, I went out and gave

0: You do. I think besides willpower, you need love. You got to love Jesus. You go to church, but it's just kind of an action you do as a kind of... I wonder if you go to confession.
1: Oh, yes. I try to go about 2-3 times a week.
0: You go and 3 times a week?
1: Yeah. In fact, Father's getting mad at me, so I've been going to 3 different churches. Trying to... Because I still have the guilt feeling. I know that...
0: You get a kick out of stealing, or do you really need those cigarettes?
1: I feel like I need the cigarettes, otherwise I really go...
0: Well, why do you give to the poor and then steal for cigarettes?
1: That's a good question. Usually when I steal for the cigarette, I don't have any money.
0: I know, but you see, if you're giving... Let me say this. This you have misguided compassion. Say a man has a paycheck, and he's got rent and gas and electric, and he's got food for his children, his wife, and rent, and he sees a beggar on the street, and he gives him his entire paycheck. That's misguided compassion. See, he's got to take care of his wife. Now, maybe he could maybe make a sacrifice and give the beggar $5, but he's got to realize he's got to accomplish the will of God. He has to feed his family. See, that's misguided compassion. And you're in a vicious circle. You steal, and then to make reparation for your stealing, you give to the poor. But see, that giving to the poor may make you feel, but has no merit before God, because you keep in a state of sin. I would suggest, if you need to smoke, which is kind of dumb in itself, if you're on Social Security and you don't have the money, you can't afford that kind of thing. I would ask the Lord to give you the grace to stop smoking. Then you don't need to steal. But most of all, if that's a craving you have, that you can't get rid of it, I would begin to cut it down. If you smoke 2 packs a day, cut it down to 1, then cut it down to a half, and cut it down to 3 a day. But you can't do that. See, I would give less to the poor and buy your cigarettes if you have to have them. I think if you really want to do something, and your will is weak, because you constantly weaken it by doing this, see? So I would do that if I were you. I would go and talk to Father. Say, Father, how do I get rid of this, see? I would get rid of smoking. You don't need that. I could tell by your voice you don't need it. You're hurting yourself. And just run around buying presents for buddy. You're on Social Security. You can't afford to do that. You can do a little. But your obligation is to pay your rent and gas and electric and eat. See, you don't even have money for food. So I would rethink it, and I would go to some priest and ask for counseling. No wonder he's tired, you see, but you don't really have purpose. You have purpose in amendment, that's fine, but you see, you got everything mixed up. Give less, give up your cigarettes. Then you can give more and live a very free life. Let's say Hail Mary for him. Hail Mary, full of grace. The Lord is with thee. Blessed art thou amongst women. Blessed is the fruit of thy womb, Jesus. Holy Mary, Mother of God, pray for us sinners. Now, we just got a call from a girl whose name is Rita. She is dying of cancer. And I would like to ask you, Rita, since you're dying of cancer, to be very brave. To know that one day soon, you will see the most beautiful face the whole wide world and all of heaven, Jesus. And all the pain will be gone, and all the anxiety and frustration. I want you to give these last moments or days totally to him. I want you to say to him, Lord, I give you my pain, my misery. My body is so I

0: I give you my life and I put my death in your hands. I desire nothing but your holy will. Well, I think with something like that, when you see him, you go right to heaven. Because cancer is a fearsome thing. And there's another man that's listening to me now who also has cancer. Don't be afraid. It's a short pain for a beautifully long, joyful, wonderful eternity. The pain we have here is as nothing compared to the glory that is to come. I would ask both of you to pray for a very special intention of mine, for the honor and glory of God. And when you get to see him face to face, tell him or ask him, please keep Mother Angelica out of trouble. Because we're about to take another risk for his glory. We have another call. Hello?
1: Hello, Mother Angelica.
0: Where are you from?
1: I'm from Rhode Island. My name is Deb.
0: Uh-huh.
1: There are many things I'd like to kick out of my life. But I think if I start with pride and really embrace humility, which gives me cold sweats, that would
0: why,
1: be a
0: why did you give you cold sweats?
1: Oh, gosh. You know the way Our Lady humiliated herself into the dust, and our Lord, he was so scorned and spit upon, and I had these, I envisioned these things happening to me, and I just crumbled.
0: It won't.
1: No.
0: It's never happened to me. Humility is different from humiliations. Only a humble person can accept humiliations, but many times most of us will never get all those things that our dear Lord and our Lady suffered. Humility is truth. That's what Teresa of Avila said. But what is truth? Truth is to acknowledge that without him, I have nothing, and I am nothing, and I'm worth nothing. That he is the one who is the author of all good things, whether I, in any area I practice virtue, in any accomplishments we have, it's all him. Humility, it consists in acknowledging the true source of my life, of my talents, and of myself. So if someone should criticize me, I'm not upset. Why? Well, it's true. If it isn't true, it could be. See, sin doesn't come from God. Lust doesn't come from God. But if you really love your neighbor, then that goodness in you comes from the Lord. Now, if you acknowledge that truth, how could you be humble? How could you be proud? And why wouldn't you be humble? I don't think humility is a hard thing. It's a total acknowledgement that everything good comes from him. Then you can rejoice in it. And if someone were to insult you, like we have in the Franciscan order, Brother Juniper. Most people today would think he's kind of wacko. But St. Francis said he wished he had a forest of junipers. Well, one day, I'm not promoting this, please understand. One day, a brother was dying and it asked for a pig's foot. I think they're pretty good myself, especially when they're pickled. Brother Juniper was a very simple brother. He didn't have any pig's feet. So he went out and cut off one foot from a pig and prepared it for this dying brother. Well, the farmer was not too happy about a three-legged pig. So he took the poor pig and he brought it to Holy Father, to the superior, and he knew, everybody knew as soon as they looked at the pig who did it. Everybody. So the man comes and he acknowledges, you know, he's sorry, his brother did such a terrible thing. And the farmer said, well, what am I going to do with this thing now? You can have it all. So they got the whole pig. When Juniper came home, the father scolded him long and hard, to the point we got hoarse. Couldn't talk anymore. And in the middle of the night, like 2 o'clock in the morning, Brother Juniper comes and raps on the superior's door. He says, Father, when he got the door open, the father's provincial sitting there, standing there looking at him. He says, Father, I perceive today that when you scolded me, you got hoarse. And so I brought some porridge here to soothe your throat at 2 o'clock in the morning. Well, if I was a superior and one of my sisters woke me up at 2 o'clock in the morning with a bowl of oatmeal, I don't want to even think what I do. But in this case, both Superior and Brother Juniper were beautifully humble. And the Superior said, come in, Brother, we'll eat it together. Well, you see, Brother Juniper acknowledged he was wrong. He acknowledged Superior did well to scold him so bad. His only concern was he got hoarse in the process. See, that was a kind of humility that was free. Humility makes us free. We're free. You can't insult a humble person because they believe everything you say about them. Now, if you said something wasn't true, they would acknowledge it. If they had the opportunity, it probably would be true. So I don't think you ought to equate humiliations with humility. I neither do I think that if you read a spiritual book, everything in that book is going to happen to you. I used to read 2 or 3 books a week. Nothing I ever read ever happened to me. I don't think, our Lord knows, I don't have the humility or the courage or whatever. I only have what God feels I can bear. You trust the Lord. Will you do that? If you want to read a book, read it for your edification. And don't think for a minute the Lord's going to pile something on you that you can't take. So if somebody praises you, thank God. If they don't think you're God's gift to humanity, thank God anyway. And you'll be humble. See how easy that is? We have another call. Hello?
2: Hello, Mother.
0: Where are you from?
2: I'm from Berlin, Connecticut, and my name is Georgette.
0: And what can I do for you?
2: Well, my New Year's resolution was to have a closer walk with my God this year.
0: Wonderful.
2: It's been a good journey up to now, and each year I feel the growth, you know?
0: Yeah.
2: And if you're really open, messages and signs and all these things really do come to you.
0: Right.
2: I have a question about the title. And I just discovered that God, the word God itself, is a title. Now, am I on target there, Mother?
0: You mean Yahweh?
2: No, God. You know, like the word G-O-D.
0: Father,
2: is that not a title?
0: Father, that's his nature.
2: His department?
0: That's his nature. He is almighty. God means almighty. It means holy.
2: Right, but, yeah. But my question is it a title?
0: No, it's his being.
2: It's not a title.
0: No, it's his whole being. God is God. He's supreme. He's holy. He's infinite. He has fantastic attributes. We call him God because that's what he is, the one, only, true God. Now, we have all kinds of Jesus' name. It means Savior. And he was named Savior because that was his mission. Peter went from Simon to Peter because his mission was to be a rock. Saul went from Saul to Paul. Now, there are missions, and sometimes the Lord changes our name for those missions. That's why we change our name in religious life. We are spouses of Christ. We change our name. We have a new life, and we belong to Jesus. So I'm not too sure of your question, but I don't think, God is divine. The Lord is divine. The people wouldn't even say God. They said Yahweh. But God is the one only true God. And when we say God, we're talking about that infinite being, creator, provider, omnipotent, omniscient, transcendent, all these wonderful attributes. There's only one like him, and he's divine. Now, I'm going to make some comments on conversion. When you know, like the people today knew something was wrong, pick one thing. Don't try to hit it all. You're not playing, you're not bowling, you know? You got to hit all those little pins at one time. In life, you're lucky if you hit one. First of all, ask our dear Lord and our Lady to help you. First of all, in the Holy Spirit, to see what is your major fault. What is the one you fall into most of the time? 75% of the time, it's always this one. Tackle it. But not without prayer. Ask God with a sincere heart, Lord, I want to be like you. I want to overcome this. If you have a temper, think before you speak. If you're impatient, say a prayer. If you're lustful, think of the purity of Jesus and Mary. Ask for grace. Whatever's wrong with you, remember, there's a little... what do they call these things in back of your car? Anyway, I read one. I said, God didn't make junk. You're right. He doesn't make junk. He made you to his image and likeness. You have a dignity now that Jesus merited for us. You can go to heaven and call now God your Father. Huh? So, for that reason, try to be like Jesus and try to be holy, and the Spirit will give you all the light you need. We'll see you tomorrow night.

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4: 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On June 23rd, we celebrate the feast of St. Giuseppe Cafasso, Confessor. Giuseppe was born to a peasant family in what was then the Kingdom of Sardinia in the year of our Lord 1811. He suffered from a spinal deformity and remained quite short and somewhat physically handicapped his entire life. His mental acuity was anything but handicapped, and after his ordination, Giuseppe became a professor of moral theology and eventually college superior at the University of Turin. St. John Bosco was a good friend and advisor, and eventually wrote Father Cafasso's biography. Father Cafasso's nephew also went on to be beatified. Father Cafasso is best known for his work with prisoners in Turin, especially those condemned to death. He worked tirelessly, not to overturn their convictions, but to convert their souls. Known as the Priest of the Gallows, Father Cafasso heard countless confessions, often granting absolution right before execution. He would refer to these prisoners, many of them hardened criminals before their 11th hour conversions, as hanged saints. Father Cafasso died from a combination of medical issues on this day in the year of our Lord 1860. Also celebrated on this day are the Vigil of the Nativity of St. John the Baptist, or St. John's Eve, Saints Zeno and Zenas, Queen St. Etheldreda, also known as St. Audrey, and many other martyrs, confessors, and holy virgins. For more about the saints and seasons of the Catholic Church, visit thestationofthecross.com/saints-and-seasons.
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14: This is an EWTN News Link. I'm Tom Price. The Senate has approved a housing affordability bill with the goal of lowering prices. The bill was approved 85-5 in a rare, overwhelmingly bipartisan vote. It would cut some red tape and make it easier to build homes, while also limiting institutional investors from buying up houses. And Pope Leo spoke at World Food Program's headquarters in Rome yesterday, asserting that food, water, and health care cannot